0: lane, and things are slowly starting to pick up there. There is still an ongoing incident westbound on the 401 collector at Brimley. We've got two right lanes blocked there with a stalled vehicle, so make sure you're keeping left. Be prepared for about 5 minutes of volume. 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
2: Welcome, everyone. I'm Richard Krause, and I hope you're doing well, that you're staying happy, healthy, and safe. It's a big show. Let's jump right in. Later on, we'll meet author Sonia Singh, who stops by to talk about her new book, The Fake Matchmaker. It's the story of a young woman facing family pressure and time running out on starting a family who creates a fake matchmaking service with just her profile to meet countless eligible bachelors. The story explores family, friendship, food, cultural expectations on women, modern dating and relationships, and romantic attraction with humor and a whole lot of heart. That's a little bit later on. First, let's get to know award-winning comedian, actor, and author Eric Johnston. His book, Run with the Bull, Three Generations of Sports and Entertainment, chronicled his journey as he broke away from his family's legacy of professional wrestling to pursue stand-up comedy and acting. The book draws inspiration from the challenging lives and untimely deaths of his father, Bullwhip Johnson, and grandfather, Bull Johnson. Johnston navigates the shadows of mental health and addiction that plagued his predecessor. The book inspired a docu-series also called Run with the Bull, which you can watch on Bell 5 TV 1, that chronicles his mission to get healthy for the sake of his newborn son.
3: Now, to lose 70 pounds is not easy.
4: Yeah.
3: You have to make drastic lifestyle changes.
4: My name is Eric Johnston. I'm a stand-up comedian. I wanted to be a father at a very young age after I lost my father.
5: The late, great Canadian Hall of Fame professional wrestler by the name of Bullwhip Daniel Johnson.
6: You're having too much cake and cookies and late night snacking. You need to lose some weight.
4: And through health and fitness, I will become better.
2: Eric Johnston joined me via Zoom from his home in Hamilton, Ontario. Your grandfather was Ron Bull Johnson. Your father was Danny Bullwhip Johnson, both legendary Canadian wrestlers. Tell me a little bit what it was like growing up as, son of a bull, I guess, in Stony Creek in Hamilton.
4: Yeah, you know what? It was interesting. I was born into the circus, really. I never met my grandfather. He passed away in 1988. And I was born in 1990. So I really only have the crazy stories about my grandfather. My father was a big part of my life, until he unfortunately passed away shortly after my 13th birthday. But I have nothing but good memories about my dad. There's some tough times and stuff, which we talk about in the show and we'll talk about in this show. But for the most part, I was just kind of always around these crazy characters, whether they're professional wrestlers or just local Hamiltonians. And there was a couple guys that were both, both knock around Hamilton guys, but they also wrestled with my dad on the weekend. I was learning very at a very young age that, like, you know, if you want attention, it better be funny and it better be entertaining, because this is the house that you're in, and it's crazy.
2: And you started in dance and acting when you were a kid. I guess it was sort of as a result of growing up in a house where performance was very much part of everyday life.
4: I mean, yeah, I wanted to get on stage as a kid. You know, when you're watching your dad wrestle for the WCW when you're 6 years old, you have a thought, wow, I'd like to get up there. I couldn't become a professional wrestler. There was little people wrestlers at the time, but I was still even a little too short for that. I just wanted to get on stage and I wanted to entertain. So, you know, the only option I really had in Hamilton was the local dance studio. Mm-hmm. So for 7 years I did, tap, jazz, ballet, music theater, hip hop, and competed all over Ontario. And now I'm going back to some of those theaters that I danced in as a child, but as a stand-up comic, and performing there. So it's just like a beautiful full circle thing. But it was so funny to have my dad, love the fact that I was doing dance. You know, when my dad was injured a lot of his career, and there was times that, the family had to really tighten the belt. And my dad said to my mom, I don't care what happens, we're not taking him out of dance. And dance was expensive even then. So my dad really wanted me to get on stage and express myself. And I did it. And, Junior Mr. Can Dance Canada 2002, baby, with my tap solo. It helped me in the rest of my career for all the other things I've done.
2: What did your friends make of your father? I mean, it's a big deal. Wrestling, you know, at that age particularly is super cool. Everyone's into it. What did your friends think of your father?
4: I just think it was so funny. I just said this to my wife recently. Like, I always won the my dad can beat up your dad conversation on the playground. You know, unfortunately, my son's not going to win that argument with me. I got to say, we got to tell our son not to say that because daddy danced competitively growing up. But my dad was a big man in stature. He was 6'5", 275, and he was a local celebrity. And I mean, before I really was, you know, wise to what my dad did for a living when I was really young, everyone just knew my dad. I thought my dad was just very popular and friendly with everybody. If you went to the grocery store, people go, "Hey, Bullwhip," and I go, "Why are they calling you that?" And he goes, "Well, I'll tell you later." It was cool to have we had a big pool in the backyard. My birthday's July 11th, so I always had a big summer birthday party. And then, you know, my dad would be coming by with all the wrestlers. And one of my dad's best friends was Johnny Canine, who is a legendary wrestler, also career criminal, in and out of jail. Quite a bit of some serious stories about Johnny Canine, which are detailed in my book. You know, he'd rolled up on the front of the house with a motorcycle, you know, and he was part of the Satan's Choice Motorcycle Club.
2: You're listening to Eric Johnston on The Richard Krause Show. See his docu-series, Run with the Bull, on Bell 5 TV 1.
4: So there was always just these, like, you know, there was the Wolfman Willie Farkas, who was covered in hair, and he'd come by the house. And, you know, the Rock's uncle, Ricky Johnson, would come by the house. And you know, I had the Bushwhacker swimming in my pool when I was a kid. And, you know, when I became really wise to how, like, what a big deal my dad was, I was about 7 or 8 years old, and my dad had a WCW event at the old Buffalo Auditorium. And, he was involved with a match, with the quarterback of the Buffalo Bills at the time. And, you know, it was just really cool to be able to go backstage and meet people like Macho Man Randy Savage and the Giant and Ric Flair and Lex Luger and stuff. It was just so cool. I was just so mystified. I always say to my people, that people ask about my life, is like, you're a movie critic, you've seen the movie Big Fish. Yeah. It was like that. There was always just these circus sideshow characters. And unfortunately, when my dad passed away, all the stories became true because all those same characters showed up to my dad's funeral. You know, I have almost a hard time watching Big Fish because it's just so close to home. It was my life.
2: Well, Run the Bull, which is now on 5 TV 1, is a look at your young life, or a fictionalized look, I guess, at your young life. It's based on the book Run with the Bull, Three Generations of Sports and Entertainment. So tell me a little bit about what it's like then to sort of relive this or to put voice to it again in a different kind of way.
4: Yeah, so this is, I mean, a docu-series, right? So it's all archival footage and real stories and all that kind of stuff. And, you know, Run with the Bull, it was just, like, it was I wrote the book. The book for me, I worked with Greg Oliver, who's a legendary Canadian sports writer, and we partnered and co-wrote the book together, which was kind of all the stories about my grandfather, my father, and then my journey into show business. And when we wrote the book, I wasn't married. I wasn't a father. And my life changed completely. So when Bell came to me about doing a show, I said, I want to detail this stuff, like a lot of the stuff that's in the book, but I'd also like, I have a new, reason. I have new stakes. I'm a father now, and my father passed away when I was young. So what if we do a show that's kind of like a, you know, it's a docu-series, basically the elevator pitch is a 35-year-old stand-up comedian, and, becomes a father, and he wants to become the best version of himself, mind, body, soul, spirit, in the benefit of his son, because I don't want to die, because my father died when I was young, and I don't want to put my son through that. So that's kind of the elevator pitch of the show. And what we ended up making was a men's mental health TV show. There's so many different elements of, you know, my father passed away of alcoholism. So there's touches of mental health and addiction and loss and love and sacrifice and the road and the pain and stuff that I experience, you know, in my life as a traveling comedian. Now, I'm not an alcoholic. I inherited a lot of stuff from my father. Alcoholism is not one of them. But I talk about it, and I talk to an addictions counselor and stuff. So we really dove in, and we made this beautiful piece that I'm proud of. You know, someone came up to me there at the premiere and said, "Well, you're going to change a lot of people's lives." And, you know, as a comedian, I'm going, "Really?" And then you watch it back and you go, "Wow, I think I might." Yeah.
2: And this is also part of your stand-up work as well. So you've got the Son of a Bull comedy tour. And tell me a little bit about balancing in both projects, balancing the kind of heavy stuff, parent that passed away at age 13 with some of the lighter material, because there has to be, it's a comedy show on tour, and there has to be. So tell me about finding that balance.
4: Yeah, I mean, that is the balance to find. You know, the yin and the yang of entertainment is drama and comedy. And, you know, when I was writing the book, I made sure the book was very funny, with a lot of very funny stories in it, while covering very heavy themes. Yeah. Again, mental health, addiction, and death. And same with the TV show. When we were working on the TV show, when we were in the edits of the show, the first time I sat down with the editor, I said, we can cover the heaviest stuff we could imagine as long as it's immediately followed by something funny. And we succeeded in that. You know, the people will be crying and then immediately start laughing. The premiere was something like I've never seen before. I mean, I'm used to just going up and making people laugh, but to kind of hold them in their emotions for the hour and 20 minutes that the show works out to be when you run all six episodes together. It was unreal. And with my stand up, it's the exact same. You know, I talk about, you know, I say, you know, there's a line in my show. I go, unfortunately, my dad passed away 9 days after my 13th birthday. And then the audience goes, I go, no, don't feel bad for me. The trauma made me hilarious. And then I get into the next bit.
2: Right.
4: You know, I find that balance, and even the process of having our son, Jet, who's now 16 months old, almost 17 months old, you know, we had to go through fertility treatments to get there. And you know, I didn't see any comics talking about fertility stuff on stage. So I dove into it, and I've got like 15 minutes on fertility, which was probably one of the most insecure moments of my life for both my wife and I. And then I found the comedy, and now people are coming up to me after the shows being like, oh my God, my wife and I are doing that right now. Thank you so much for talking about it. So just finding the truth. The comedy is truth, and the truth can be ugly and sad sometimes, but it has to be well written and funny in the end. It's a comedy show.
2: You're listening to Eric Johnstone on The Richard Krause Show. See his docuseries, Run with the Bull, on Bell 5 TV 1. When we come back, we're going to talk about what he learned about himself while writing the book and making the television series Run with the Bull. Any realizations? Stay with me.
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0: Still dealing with an incident westbound on the 401 Collector Ram towards Mississauga Road. A right lane blocked with a collision there, so use caution and look out for emergency vehicles as they arrive on scene. There's still an ongoing incident westbound on the 401 Collector at Brimley. Two right lanes remain closed off there with a stalled vehicle. Delays are slight, but do keep right if you are headed through the area. Otherwise, volume starting to die down. Just keep in mind those wet road conditions if you are headed out and about. Time Saver Traffic, I'm Haley Thompson. Your next update at 8:30 on News Talk 1010.
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2: Welcome back, everyone. I'm Richard Krause, and thanks for hanging out with me today. I appreciate it. In just a little while, we'll hang out with Sonia Singh, who talks about her new novel, The Fake Matchmaker, an enemies to friends to lovers rom-com that proves love is sometimes only a click away. That's a little bit later on. First, let's get back to my conversation with comedian, actor, and author Eric Johnston. The son of Hall of Fame wrestler Bullwhip Johnson, he is the author of Run with the Bull, Three Generations of Sports and Entertainment, which follows his journey as he breaks away from his family legacy of professional wrestling to pursue stand-up comedy and acting. The book also inspired the docuseries Run with the Bull on Bell 5 TV 1, which chronicles his mission to get healthy for the sake of his newborn son.
24: This guy is almost 10 months old.
25: Next week.
26: He's got teeth coming in. Show him your teeth.
27: So I became a dad about 10 months ago.
28: Becoming a parent is, the best thing that's ever happened to me. You?
29: Yeah. I think it's the hardest and best thing that you could ever do in life.
28: I can't believe it's been 10 months.
29: I know.
28: I feel like we just brought him home from the hospital. And he's not even contributing to the mortgage, which is bullshit.
2: Eric Johnston joined me via Zoom from his home in Hamilton, Ontario. When you walk away from putting together the television show or the book or the comedy tour, did you learn something about yourself, maybe personally, or was something revealed to you as a performer? Tell me a little bit about that.
4: Yeah, so I mean, the book, when I talk about why I wrote the book, I said I felt like for the last 30, I was 33 when I wrote the book. So for the last 33 years, I've been carrying around a backpack full of textbooks. It's like that last day of school when you clean out your desk and you're walking home and trying to get everything home and you almost feel like you're walking backwards. You know, when I wrote the book, I was able to put all those stories onto paper and then just let it go. And able to put that backpack down was so freeing for me. And same with the TV show. I mean, the TV show is about being healthy. Now, I thought I was healthy. Turns out I'm not. You know, I'm all these foods that I'm eating. We worked with a nutritionist and sports scientist. And, you know, he's like, dude, you are like highly sensitive to eggs, gluten, dairy. And I'm like, oh, so every morning I have coffee with cream, 3 eggs and toast. So I'm probably not doing the right thing. And, you know, I go to the gym. I try to work out. I'm a son of a wrestler. I try to get all my, you know, my workouts in. But, you know, cardiovascular health was terrible. They made me run 3K in the show, which doesn't sound like a lot. By the end, I collapsed. And then I had to climb a 5-story tower at McMaster University with like a rope swing thing. They made me do that. I mean, they made me, it was my idea, but they made me do it when it came down to doing it. You know, I learned so much about myself, but I also learned that I think the biggest thing with the book, the TV show, and my stand-up, I was carrying around a lot of trauma. I was a pretty broken man. And that's makes usually makes

0: I've learned the most. I had a lot of work to do, but it's a lifelong of work and journey. And I'm somewhere in the middle, you know, of this healing.
1: You're listening to Eric Johnston on The Richard Krause Show. See his docuseries, Run with the Bull, on Bell 5 TV 1. You talk about, talking about infertility on stage, that kind of thing. Did letting go of much of the trauma that perhaps you had been carrying around, did that change the kind of material that you do on stage? Did it change what you think is funny versus what, I think sometimes we use very dark humor
0: sure.
1: to deal with trauma, repressed or not. And then once you deal with it, maybe that dark joke isn't as funny as it once was.
0: I mean, sure. I know what you're saying. I think, you know, for me, I'm not a clean comic, but I'm definitely not a dirty comic. I don't go down to those in the industry we call working blue. I don't work blue at all. I swear a lot on stage, but my themes are really about, you know, family and upbringing and my parents and my city and my wife and my baby. These are all kind of positive themes. I think the number one way to get through a piece of trauma for a comedian is to make a joke about it. So some of the dark stuff that was, let's give you an example. One of my newest jokes in my hour that I'm doing on the road is a story about how my father and I went Christmas shopping when I was about 8 years old, and there was a bar in the mall, Limeridge Mall in Hamilton, Ontario. And on the way out of Christmas shopping, we decided to go in and get me a root beer. Now, I had a root beer. My dad had about six beers. He was an alcoholic, and I don't really know. I'm eight, right? My dad ended up getting so drunk that he lost the car. We went out to the parking lot. He couldn't find the car. And the bit goes on and on and on about, you know, what we'll do is we'll wait for the mall to close and then all the cars will leave. It'll be easier for us to find the car. And I go through this whole story and then, you know, it ends in the big crescendo punchline, which I'll save for people coming to the show. But, you know, that story came out of a session with my therapist. Mm. You know, she said, you know, have you ever had a time where you felt abandoned? And I really had to dig deep and I go, well, I was never abandoned by my father, but I was abandoned with my father once because we lost the car. And she went, well, tell me some more. And I dove into it. And the therapist, a professional therapist, was like, wow, okay, there's a lot to unpack there. And my first thought was, oh my God, that is so funny. Yeah, I'm here to tell the story to now. I'm 35 years old. My father's passed away. You know, there's a lot of dark in there. But God, when you put it together as a joke, it's one of my favorite jokes to tell in the hour. And it's getting applause break at the end of the piece of material. So it's like, yeah, there's things that maybe if I said even 10 years ago, I go, my dad got so drunk we lost the car. It was traumatic, you know, whatever. And people were like, oh my God. But now I'm such a seasoned comedian. I've been doing it for 15 years across North America that I can find a way to make anything funny. I always say to comics, you can say whatever you want on stage as long as it's funny. There's this whole trend with comedy now where everyone's working very blue and dark and it's almost, we're borderlining on hate speech because it's not funny. If it's funny, you can say whatever you want, but a lot of the comics are just not experienced enough. I'm not trying to bash comedy. I'm just using it as an example. They're not experienced enough to make something like that funny. And that just comes from time on the road. And, you know, in the last weekend, I did 2,500 kilometers on the car from Hamilton to Sault Ste. Marie to Timmins to Temiskaming to home. That was just one weekend. I did 7 shows in Toronto. I did 8 shows in Ottawa 2 weeks ago. So it's just reps. It's just the more you do it, the more you're on stage, the more you're being funny, the easier it is to kind of write anything. So I guess the very long, short answer to your thing is like, I've dealt with a lot of trauma, but the way I've done it is by going through the darkness and coming out the side with something funny. And that's my kind of my way I'm doing it.
1: If your dad could see you now on tour, you know, you've got the docuseries, you know, carrying on the family name and entertainment, what do you think he'd say?
0: Yeah, I think he'd be very proud. And I know that's a very standard thing to say. You know, I have friends of my father come up to me, you know, your father would be so proud of you. And I truly believe it. I mean, my dad always dreamt of being a stand-up comic. That was his real goal. Professional wrestling is just kind of what took off. But my dad was on Bizarre with John Biner in the 1970s and Super Dave Osborne. He was a comedy guy. And when you lose a parent at a young age, you spend the rest of your life seeking approval from someone that you're never going to get it from. But that makes you an extremely hard worker. And I know he's with me on the road, in the car, on the stage, and in the audience in the green room. And I could feel him, physically feel him with me in a, you know, not to get too hippy dippy on the show with you, but I know he is. And I look into my son's eyes and I can see my father looking back at me.

0: Eric, thank you so much. Pleasure to speak to you.
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0: You've been listening to Eric Johnstone on The Richard Krause Show. See his docuseries, Run with the Bull, on Bell 5 TV 1. In the next segment, we'll meet Sonia Singh. Now, following the success of her debut, Sonia is now back on the bestseller charts with a book called The Fake Matchmaker. It's a rom-com, but there's more to it than that. It's kind of based on her real life. It's kind of a bit of a fantasy. It's got sharp humor. It's got all the stuff you want from a rom-com, but it hits a little harder than that, and we're going to find out why when we come back. That's my conversation with Sonia Singh. Stay with me. Lots more to come.
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3: Still dealing with an incident westbound on the 401 Collector Ramp towards Mississauga Road. A right lane blocked there, so use caution. And westbound on the 401 Collector at Brimley, two right lanes are blocked with a stalled vehicle. Volume moving really, really well, though. The eastbound lanes of the 401 are also moving pretty well, with only some small pockets of volume stretching from Yonge Street over towards the 404 DBP. Just look out for that if you are traveling in that direction. Time Saver Traffic, I'm Haley Thompson. Your next update at 8:45 on News Talk 1010.
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0: Welcome back, everyone. I'm Richard Krause. Thanks for spending part of your day with me today. I appreciate it. Let's get to know Sonia Singh. She is back with a new book called The Fake Matchmaker, a delightful trope-rich rom-com with real heart. With sharp humor and irresistible chemistry, the novel delivers a smart, modern take on dating, expectations, and the beautiful messiness of falling for someone at the wrong time. Told through a fun, fizzy rom-com lens, the story is also steeped in Indian culture, exploring family dynamics and generational expectations with warmth and wit. Sonia Singh joined me via Zoom. Tell me what inspired the idea of a fake matchmaking service where the main character, Manishka, is the only client. Tell me about coming up with that premise.
17: Well, you know, I think it actually stems a lot from my own dating experiences. And at the time, I was very single. And amongst my group of friends, I think we were very single and frustrated being in our early 40s. And there was a little bit of, I think, shame, I will call it from my perspective, of having to go on these dating apps and really let people know that you're single. And so, you know, the one time that I chose to try out an app, I was literally on there for less than 5 seconds before I connected with an ex-boyfriend. And that just was like, no, you know, so I immediately deleted it. And so I think for me, I just kept thinking, there's got to be a way out there for me to be able to put myself out there without anybody knowing it's me. And I came up with this concept because I actually really wanted to do it. I wanted to create a matchmaking site and be the only client, you know, and not have other people know that it was me. I wanted to be the auntie behind the actual site and pretend or to fake set up with the women, but the women would just be this one person, which was me.
0: And tell me, did you do it?
17: I didn't do it. I didn't do it. Instead, I decided to write about it. But you know what? Now I've got a great business plan. So if I do end up wanting to do it or sharing it with somebody, it can more than likely happen.
0: It sounds easily franchisable.
17: Absolutely. And you know, I think we're laughing about this now. And I think that's what you have to do, is like bring humor into a lot of these antics and escapades when it comes to your love life. And I think that was part of the strategy behind not just fake creating this website, but also writing about it.
0: There is something that's very serious about people, their desire for love and family. Tell me a little bit about the journey of the character.
17: Yeah, that's a great question. I think, you know, really being able to write from a place where there's been, at least for me, a lot of pressure coming from a community, the South Asian community, where there's almost a sense of status associated with, you know, being married, becoming a parent, you know, setting up your own family. And I think that that was a lot of what Manishka was feeling at the time, particularly since both of her brothers were in relationships, and that pressure of not just necessarily coming from your parents, but I was looking at it from the perspective of like everybody else is putting pressure on you in the community. For some reason, everyone sort of knows what your status is, you know? And I constantly used to feel that way as well. I think from the age of anyone knowing that I was able to legally date, you know, it felt like, let's just get her rushed to the altar and, right, you know, get married. And so I think that was the perspective I was looking at. And I look back and, you know, I laugh about it now with my sisters, but it is a lot of pressure. You know, it's a lot of pressure to fit into this mold, and you don't necessarily have the greatest representation of love and relationships because you are coming from, at least in my family, the representation came from parents who had an arranged marriage. And I think for a lot of first generation South Asians in Canada, at least the people that I know, our parents didn't have a quote unquote love marriage. It was arranged. And so now you're sort of expected to figure out what love is, what a healthy relationship is, and that wasn't necessarily a conversation that happened in your home. And on top of that, you've been watching all of these unrealistic expectations through Bollywood movies. And so you kind of have to figure out and navigate the pressures of being in a relationship that is healthy also for yourself. And I think that's what one of the things I really wanted to focus in on for Manisha was, okay, you've got the pressure from the community. You've got somewhat pressure coming in from your family, or so you think, in which you later discover it may not be as much as you had actually sort of thought for yourself. And also, what do you want at the end of the day? You know, I think that's an important question that we often forget to ask ourselves.
0: 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Her book, The Fake Matchmaker, is available now wherever you buy fine books.
18: I was told once by a boss that when meeting people professionally for work, that I should never refer to my girlfriend. Just say she's your wife. I didn't do it. Because I thought, well, this is something that seems absurd to me, but I think that there is a weight that some people do feel.
17: Oh yeah. And you know, I have to tell you, this is a little silly now. And actually, this is the first time I've ever admitted it too, is that for a while there, when I was trying to climb the corporate ladder, I used to wear like a fake ring. And because I didn't want anyone to know my social status that was single. And so I, you know, it would, at least in my head, the ring sort of gave away that, okay, she's got a stable home. She's going home to work. She's going home to her family life. She's not out in the bars trying to find and date somebody. So I did that. And I think it was because I was watching a TV show and one of the main characters had done that. And so for a long time, I would wear this ring and, you know, it sort of took over a world of its own.
18: Did you only wear it? And this is a sidebar to the book, but did you only wear it at work? Would you wear it on the weekends? You know, I find this fascinating.
17: I know, because I just remembered it. And actually, for a while there, I really wanted to manifest somebody in my life. And so, you know, when we were going through the pandemic, there's so much content out there. And I think for some reason, my algorithm was just showing me stuff that you could do to manifest the love of your life. Right, right. And one of those things was to pretend like you have the life that you want. And so in turn, you wear a ring, because if you're wearing a ring, you would have a partner who would have given you that ring. And so, yes, I was walking through Italy. I was going through the mall. I was walking down the street with my dog with this ring on, trying to manifest somebody into my life, because the idea is that you already have what you're trying to get. And so, yes, I also wore it outside of work.
18: But would that not stop someone coming up to you and saying, hey, would you like, you know, you seem cool. Would you like to go and have a drink sometime?
17: Yeah, I guess it would. But then the right person, it wouldn't stop the right person. You know, like I think that maybe they would. It wasn't, listen, let's be honest. It wasn't like a huge diamond. It was just a little gold ring. Yeah. And so maybe the right person would say, hey, you know, is that a ring on your finger? Like, are you taken? At least they could start the conversation. But I wasn't walking around, Richard, with a huge rock on my finger that I had gifted myself.
18: Food plays a big role in the story. Are there any specific sort of family recipes or anything that inspired scenes or helped shape the characters' relationships?
17: Yeah. So, you know, one of the things that I love to do in both, well, in all of my writing is to sort of take the traditional roles and twist them around a little bit. And so for me, you know, the father is the one that's really doing all of the cooking, because that's what I saw in my home. My dad did all the cooking, thankfully, because my mother is such a terrible cook. And so, you know, and a lot of those recipes, actually, my dad had sort of inherited and absorbed through coming to Canada and kind of picking up things, working as a dishwasher, you know, working as a server, working in restaurants. And he knew how to take a very basic Punjabi recipe, basic Indian recipe, and add a twist to it. And so that's what I have really started to push in my own experience or experiments in the kitchen. And so I think also when I look back to storytelling, for me, food is a big part of storytelling, you know, and it's not just the component of eating something, but it's also tea, you know, bringing tea to the place and like spilling tea, you know, you want the gossip. And so it's always been a big part of my storytelling, because I think it actually It's a great way to trigger conversations, you know, and make people feel like they're very comfortable while they're eating.
18: Stay with me more with Sonia Singh when we come back after the break.
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3: Folks, we have a major incident eastbound on the 401 collector at Morningside. Both shoulders and three lanes have been closed off following this major incident. There's also a full blockage of the eastbound 401 on-ramp towards southbound Morningside. Major delays as emergency crews arrive on the scene. Make sure to give yourself a little bit of extra time and use extreme caution as you navigate through the area there. Otherwise, major roadways are in pretty good shape out there. The 404 DVP is moving well both north and southbound at the moment, which is a great sight for drivers. Time Saver Traffic, I'm Haley Thompson. Your next update at 9 o'clock on News Talk 1010 Toronto.
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18: Welcome back, everyone. I'm Richard Krause, and thanks for being along for the ride today. I appreciate it. Let's get back to my conversation with nationally best-selling author Sonia Singh. She is the best-selling author of Sorry Not Sorry, her debut novel that became an instant hit with readers across Canada. A former entertainment reporter, she now shares her love of laughter, love stories, and South Asian representation through both books and films, and we talk about that in just a little bit. Sonia Singh, join me via Zoom. The story touches on family dynamics, the pressure to find a partner, all that sort of stuff that we've talked about. And it feels like a lot of this is from your own experience. You said that's how the story kind of occurred to you. Tell me a little bit, though, how you work through those expectations and keep moving on to have a happy and successful life.
17: Yeah, you know, I think I realized that I needed to build some boundaries. Mm. And so I needed to build boundaries around my culture. And I love my culture. You know, it wasn't until I would argue like I was in my late 30s that I started to embrace being Indian. And oftentimes I was quite embarrassed to look different or speak another language or wear different clothes. And so it wasn't until my late 30s, early 40s that I really fully wanted to embrace being Indian. But I also learned that there are so many aspects of being Indian, and you can choose which part of being Indian you want to be. And so for me, you know, to create a boundary around, let's say, cultural expectations of when I should be getting married or, you know, who I should be marrying, I think for me to really be comfortable in my own skin, I had to sort of set boundaries around the pressure I was feeling.
18: Right.
17: And, you know, I'm one of three sisters and I'm the oldest. Both of my sisters are married. And so I felt that a lot of pressure was coming from external forces outside of the actual family. And it was becoming a little bit gossipy. And so I think I've always sort of paved the path to doing things that are non-traditional. I started my career in television. I was a weather presenter. You know, I'm an author. I'm a writer. I'm a screenwriter. I've kind of done things that have necessarily not been part of the scope of what an quote unquote Indian girl should do. And so once I laid out these boundaries, I just realized that the boundaries were not for other people. They were actually for myself. And so that was a big part of being able to just understand that a lot of the stuff that I had sort of inflicted from what I thought other people wanted from me was just me playing tricks with myself on those expectations. So, boundaries are really important, and luckily that's helped maintain a healthier relationship with my partner now. Yeah.
18: It is interesting to think about the work that you do in terms of creating boundaries for yourself and managing expectations from people, because when you are on television, especially as a woman, the viewer creates an expectation for you that can feel like a heavy weight sometimes. Mm-hmm. When you are an author, you are dealing with reviews. You are dealing with people who may love or maybe not love your work. So expectations, it seems to me like all the work that you do outside of your personal life, but your professional life seems to be about confronting those expectations and saying, you know what, this is who I am, and yeah, I'm not changing for you.
17: Yeah, you know, that's a great way to put it, because at some point you do have to realize that you're your worst critic and also your best advocate, right? So, you know, if you want to have a cheerleader and champion, it's got to come from you first. Mm-hmm. And so really, I think that that's what I learned, especially in the media industry, you know, growing up with very few women that looked like me. And, you know, Richard, like, these are the days of like Monica Diol and Robin Gill, as I'm sure you know, right? So there was just less than a handful of South Asian women on television, and it felt like they were not within arm's length, you know, that they were not people, at least for me, that I could easily call or there was no email back then, and say, like, could you help me out, you know, mentor me, because they were still trying to find out what room they could create in this business. And so I think as I've transitioned into writing, it's been important to maintain those boundaries, but also to let those boundaries collapse, because I want to be able to open doors for other women and people of color and make sure that those doors aren't closing on us and that there's always a space and way to get in.
18: You're listening to Sonia Singh on The Richard Krause Show. Her book, The Fake Matchmaker, is available now wherever you buy fine books. Tell me a little bit about the shift from author, which you still very much are, but into writing for film and television. Yes. And if any of that screenwriting experience influenced how you structured The Fake Matchmaker or how you paced that novel, because writing for film and television is a completely different thing than writing a novel. People think if you can write, you can write, but they are vastly different elements.
17: Yes. And, you know, I didn't realize until I actually
18: You never do until you try it. Yeah.
17: Yeah, absolutely. And the thing is that I actually had this interesting conversation with a girlfriend of mine who is a former news producer, and she's debuting her book next year. Mm. And a little bit of feedback that she got back from an editor was that she tends to write quick lines, and her conversations are very fast paced in her book. And I said, I've gotten the same feedback as well too. And what we both realized was this is a newsroom thing. You know, just think back to breaking news happening. Yep. And like there was no time to be writing like 7 or 8 sentence emails.
18: Less is more.
17: Less is more. You're shouting across the newsroom. Yep. You know, like, things are happening. You're talking about a story that's supposed to air at 6 o'clock, and then at 5:58, you're find out that you're doing a live shoot, and it's like something completely different, right? Yep. So it's always been at least ingrained in me that there is going to have to be this like quick change in things that I really want to do and really want to do for myself. And so I was really lucky that Roma Roth, who is the creator from Sullivan's Crossing, brought me in to really be a fly on the wall for that television show. And then that gave me an opportunity to have someone who is going to sort of hold my hand and mentor me. Because I got to tell you, a lot of the feedback that I got when I was meeting production companies is that they loved my work, except they felt that I was still new and they needed to have, they suggested that someone hold my hand. But the irony of it is that nobody would want to, like, nobody would come back and say, oh, we love her work, she should get a mentor, and not offer to be a mentor, right? And so I have been super lucky that I'm currently working with Muse Productions on the holiday film, and they have carried that weight of being able to hold my hand through that process. And that writing has been easier. It's been more natural. And I think one of the things that I really carry in both the book and writing for film and television is that I tell stories with strong South Asian leads, and that's how I want to tell the story, so that everyone can relate to it versus having cultural nuances that are so specific to the character that no one would really understand. I just want to see South Asian leads in strong roles, whether it's for books, film, or television.
18: That was Sonia Singh on The Richard Krause Show. Her book, The Fake Matchmaker, is available now wherever you buy fine books. So a big thanks to Sonia Singh for stopping by. Also, a big thanks to Eric Johnstone for coming by. You can see his docuseries, Run with the Bull, on Bell 5 TV 1. Also, check out the book of the same name while you're there. Of course, as always, my biggest thanks goes to you for listening. I'm Richard Krause. Stay happy, stay healthy, stay safe, stay weird, and we'll talk to you again soon.
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16: Good evening, I'm Andrea Case. Some of the stories we're following in the newsroom this hour. A person is dead after shots were fired outside the White House. According to the Secret Service, a person approached a White House security checkpoint, removed a weapon from his bag, and began firing at posted officers shortly after 6 p.m. Officers returned fire and hit the suspect, who was transported to an area hospital where he later died. A bystander was also wounded during the incident. President Trump was at the White House but was not impacted. To the weather now. Late Saturday afternoon, the National Weather Agency issued a special weather statement for Toronto and surrounding areas. There's been reports of downed trees and wires and power outages in cottage country. Heavy rain between 30 to 50 millimeters throughout the night. And that is the reason the first of five Bruno Mars concerts was canceled at Rogers Stadium. The show has been postponed because of the inclement weather and rescheduled for next Sunday, May 31st. Police now say the value of stolen jewelry during an armed robbery downtown 2 weeks ago has been appraised at more than $1 million. Investigators have released images of the items, a pendant, chain and watch, that were stolen on May 10th near Spadina and Bremner. Surveillance video shows four people in masks running away from the scene just before 5 a.m. and fleeing in a blue Nissan Rogue. One person suffered minor injuries. Anyone with information is asked to call police. And the parents of a 14-year-old girl missing for more than a week are now asking for help to find their daughter. CP24's Melissa Duggan has more.
28: Esther was last seen around midnight on May 16th in the area of Bathurst and Hotspur Road area. That's just south of the 401. That was about half an hour after she was seen in Earl Bales Park. We've since learned Esther is on the autism spectrum. Anyone who believes they've seen Esther is being asked to call police immediately. There's also a dedicated QR code on the Toronto Police website, along with a phone number where information can be shared.
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29: At Morningside, two left lanes blocked off with a collision. Use extreme caution if you're navigating the area. Drivers, there are some slowdowns to be had. We've also got an incident westbound on the 401 Express at Meadowvale. A left lane blocked off there. Emergency vehicles are arriving on scene. Use caution as you navigate. Make sure you are keeping right through the area and giving yourself an additional 5 minutes or so. Time Saver Traffic, I'm Haley Thompson on News Talk 1010 Toronto.
16: showers tonight, becoming mixed with periods of drizzle before morning. A bit windy at times, dropping to a low of 9. Few showers on Sunday with periods of drizzle ending around noon. Then cloudy and more seasonal temperatures, a high of 21. Cloudy to start the work week Monday with a 30% chance of showers and a high of 23. Mix of sun and cloud on Tuesday and Wednesday, 30% chance of showers, but a high of 25 both days. I'm Andrea Case on News Talk 1010. 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
3: A flight heading to the U.S. was diverted to Canada last night due to American flight restrictions tied to the Ebola outbreak in the Democratic Republic of Congo. Air France says a passenger was denied entry to the U.S. due to new regulations that say travelers from certain countries, including the DRC, can only enter through Washington, D.C. The plane was heading from Paris to Detroit when it was diverted to Trudeau International Airport in Montreal. Health officials around the world have been on high alert as a deadly outbreak of a rare strain of the Ebola virus impacts the DRC and neighboring Uganda.
4: That's the voice of Michelle Dubé at the noon newscast earlier today. I have some questions about this. So the United States says you cannot come here, even though a passenger is on an Air France flight headed to Detroit. Actually says you have to come through Washington, which I have some questions about. So instead of diverting that flight to Washington, they come to Canada, a suspected Ebola case. Joining me to help answer some of the questions I've got, I suspect you do as well, is Joel Sandiluk, senior partner at Mammon Sandiluk LLP, immigration lawyers. Welcome back to the show, Joel.
5: Hey, thanks for having me.
4: All right. So let's start with the U.S. regulation that said, first and foremost, he couldn't go to Detroit, but is it clear that he couldn't go to the United States generally, or what's the little Washington hiccup?
5: So basically what happened was under Title 42 in the United States, an order came into effect on May 18th, banning people from the United States from certain countries, particularly Uganda, Democratic Republic of Congo, and South Sudan. My understanding is that all those flights for a time have to be routed through Washington, D.C. And so that was what would happen was the person was boarded on a flight in France accidentally. He was never meant to have been on that plane. So once the American authorities were alerted to who was on the plane, they advised the airline that they weren't cleared to land and they couldn't enter the United States at all.
4: So why wouldn't you reroute to Washington as opposed to a different country, i.e. ours?
5: So it's a little different in the way that Canada and the United States handles these kinds of outbreaks. The United States handles the outbreaks by instituting a total ban from travels from certain countries. Canada, on the other hand, handles these kinds of issues by going through the Center for Public Health, and medical inadmissibility or risk to public health is assessed on a person-by-person basis at the airport. So my understanding is when the plane did land in Montreal, the flight was boarded, the person was tested, it came back negative. But Canada does this more specific to kind of approach to dealing with public health issues like this, as opposed to the United States, the way they just have sort of a blanket ban, everybody who had been in those countries for a certain period of time.
4: So my layperson conclusion is we're not as strict when it comes to health as the United States is.
5: You know, I think a lot of people could have that understanding, but it's not really the way that I see it. I think you could say that we're not as strict. I think a better way to say it is that we are more precise in the way that we address questions of public health for people coming from outside of the country. Banning every single person from a country, you know, in my view, doesn't make a lot of sense. It shuts down a lot of travel. It causes a lot of uncertainty and insecurity. Whereas addressing these issues when they arrive, barring people, like these people are still barred from admission to Canada. You can't come to Canada if you have Ebola. The difference is that the assessment is made on a case-by-case basis, on a person-by-person basis, rather than saying every single person from that region. And it's a matter of policy that's different. Canada and the United States deal with these sorts of things differently. The most you know, the most obvious way of remembering is how Canada and the United States responded differently to the COVID-19 virus. So when the COVID-19 outbreak happened, the United States reacted by banning, by banning travelers from certain parts of the world. Canada tended to operate things a little bit differently. Rather than having broad travel bans, what they did is they made use of the Canada Border Services Agency and the restrictions in the Immigration and Refugee Protection Act, and also by using the Quarantine Act in order to protect public health that way. So you could say one is weaker, one is stronger. You know, my view of looking at it is to say one is more generalized and one is more precise and more specific and also less disruptive. So that's, it's just two different approaches to essentially the same problem.
4: What if the individual coming in on the Air France flight that was supposed to go to Detroit but went to Montreal, mm-hmm. what if they tested positive? Then what happens?
5: Well, what would have happened is the Quarantine Act would have then come into effect. The person would have been placed in quarantine, and the Canadian government would have essentially taken different steps in order to protect the Canadian public. And that may mean quarantining that person on the flight, quarantining other people on the flight as well, and in order to ensure that the Canadian public was protected in that way. So it's not a question of a door being open versus a door being closed. It's more a question of just two different ways to guard the door.
4: Is there any time that you can think of or any policy when it comes to security and or health where Canada does a more blanket approach?
5: Well, I mean, I suppose, yeah. When it comes to questions of national security or, I guess in terms of a blanket approach, Canada doesn't really do it in the same way.
4: Right.
5: The United States and Canada have two different structures for barring people or groups from Canada. What Canada tends to do is not bar entire nationalities, but what they tend to do is bar members of entire organizations. So, for example, if you had somebody from Iran who had been previously a member of the Republican Guard, the IRGC in Iran, mm-hmm. that person would be barred from Canada as a result of his membership in his organization. Any organization with what's called a limited and brutal purpose would be barred regardless of his role in that organization. So, but it tends to be still more precise than the United States might do, although still very broad and obviously has the effect of catching a lot of people who might not be culpable specifically in any particular way.
4: Joel Sandiluk is senior partner at Mammon Sandiluk LLP. Immigration lawyers, a couple of our go-to folks when we've got immigration questions. Thanks so much for your time, Joel.
5: It's my pleasure. Thanks for having me.
4: I would love to take your calls on what you just heard. I expressed my very lay reaction that it feels as though we are not as tough at our borders when it comes to issues of health and security. But what do you think about this? Let's go to Doug. Hey, Doug.
8: Yeah, hi, Deb. Yeah, I have a real problem with this, a real problem. And I don't care what the rules behind it are. The fact is that this is a very deadly communicable disease that could have spread to other people on that airplane, could have spread to the health officials that went on the airplane, and then could put the general public in harm's way. And I don't understand why we just decided, oh, it's okay for us to accept this person without thinking about the general public. Like, the government is there to protect us.
4: And 100%, Doug. 100%.
8: This type of Ebola that says has a 47% fatality rate, and a whole country says we don't want them here, and we say, oh, come here instead. It's a joke, an absolute joke. And who is looking out?
4: Oh, I lost Doug, but I think we got his general point. 416-872-1010. I just think when we're talking about our border, when we are talking about our health, and when we are talking about our national security and our individual security, I prefer what I'll call the broader and more restrictive approach of the United States. I'm sorry, Ebola has broken out in these countries. For now, unless you're an American citizen, because let's be clear, American citizens still can come home and they do what we do. But unless you're an American citizen, I'm sorry, you're going to have to change your plans until we feel more safe. 416-872-1010. Let's go to Julie. Hey, Julie.
9: Oh, hey, Deb. How are you?
4: I'm good. What do you think about this?
9: I agree with you on this one, Deb. Maybe we need to get the Minister of Transportation in here to talk to you, because I'm also worried like you. We better be safe than sorry.
4: Yeah.
9: This person wasn't a Canadian, wasn't landing in Canada. What are we doing this favor for? To put everybody at risk? As you said, what if the person tested positive? Then what?
4: Exactly. Thanks for the call, Julie. I don't understand it. And, you know, I make this point quite regularly. It is not someone's right, unless they're a Canadian citizen, to come to our country. And so for us to be able to say, I'm sorry, if you are from A, B, or C, who's experienced an outbreak, you can't come until we clear your country. I don't think that's wrong. Sandy, what do you think about this?
19: I don't know if our government really gives a damn about us. If they did, they would stop. They would stop flights coming in from countries that have an outbreak.
4: 100%.
19: That's my thought.
4: Thanks so much for the call, Sandy. Listen, I just want to read a quick text here because I think it really says what I think about this, which is it seems like Canada always assumes a morally superior posture when it comes to taking a stance on things that can adversely affect Canadians. We want, our government wants to be seen as this texter says, as morally superior. Kelly, I think you're going to get the last word on this.
20: Hi. I'm just confirming, if I understand, that this plane took off from Paris to the United States and the check was not done. And then somehow this check was done while the plane was in the air. And then the plane was denied landing in the United States. Is that correct?
4: That is correct. Yeah. I don't know how the mistake was made, but they allowed the passenger to board a plane headed for the United States. And the United States, when they found out, said no.
20: And so where would you, like, where was this plane supposed to go?
4: Back to Paris.
20: It won't make it back to Paris.
4: You can land and refuel and go back. So
20: where are you going to land between Paris and the United States?
4: Okay. So then we just have to take it, Kelly?
20: No, I'm not saying that. I'm saying if the United States is saying we are not taking this plane, did Canada take the plane where are you supposed to, and said, okay, we're going to have to do all this? It wasn't like open arms, come here, we're going to take the plane. I know that you cannot turn around in the air and make it back to Paris. There's no way.
4: Thanks for the call, Kelly. I just wanted us to say no and force either the Americans to take it for refueling or to take the individual generally.
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13: He's the former mayor of Toronto. She's the former premier of Ontario. John Tory and Kathleen Wynne. 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
14: I have an opportunity to pick the brains of these two former political leaders. Let's get right at it. Lots of issues this week. We've had a couple of what I'll call labor issues that have hit the media. Over the weekend, we thought we might see a TTC strike with about 700 skilled maintenance workers. We found out on Monday that a bridge deal had been cut. We don't know how expensive that is for taxpayers, but there is a one-year deal. And the chair of the TTC joined me on Tuesday and was very upfront about the fact that it was, in fact, a deal just to get them out of a precarious position around FIFA. Second thing on the labor front is national. And the Carney government has a consultation paper out there that is talking about, and some of it comes from some court decisions that have taken place around public sector union rights. But they're out talking about whether or not we need more designations for services, saying that we can't have strikes, that these are essential services, and this would be in the federal domain. I want to take those two stories, both public sector union stories, and ask the question of both of you. John, I'll start with you. Do you believe that we have a sort of misbalance, if that's even a word, that we're a little bit out of whack between where our public sector unions have gotten to in terms of pay and benefits and job security versus the public versus the private sector? I'll say from my perspective, I think that's a case where we are and have been for several years. Successive governments at all levels have made political decisions, such as the TTC management did, and it puts us in a place where we've got, you know, a private sector losing jobs and losing value trying to support a public sector that has really solid pay and benefits. Your thoughts on that?
2: I think there's truth in what you say, but I think we've been heading in that direction for some time. I don't think it's a deliberate thing anybody's doing, obviously. But I think there was a time, you know, not that long ago when both Kathleen and I were active in public life where there was still some, I'll call it disadvantage, financial disadvantage to being a public servant. Although even then, you know, sort of a couple of decades ago, if you took the overall package, including the index pension and so on, it worked out fairly well. I think today, the people working in the private sector are struggling much more. The companies, are giving, you know, wage increases of kind of 1% still, and that's been consistent all the way back to times of lower inflation. And they're taking back benefits in a certain way by changing, for example, pension plans from defined benefit to defined contribution. And so I think that things are a bit out of whack. And the problem as well is that you start from a platform you're never going to go backwards from. In other words, the public sector unions, and they have their job to do. I understand the union leaders have to go out and try and get more for their people who expect more. Everybody, private and public sector, thinks they're underpaid. If you go and look at polls, people always say that. And so I do think we're in a bit of a situation now where there's an imbalance. And we'll come to the whole designation of essential services.

0: That's the disclosure of, you know, where our family is at. But I really feel that if there is an imbalance, Deb, it's because we have not seen the private sector keep up with living costs. And, you know, I mean, just drawing on those people in my own life, they're not wealthy people. I mean, they are getting along and they do have stability in their lives. And certainly my son, who is not a public sector employee, is in a more precarious financial situation. But I think if we say that we need to lower the supports for public sector workers in order to bring them down to where the private sector is, I think we're missing the point, because the private sector has not kept up. And, you know, when we were looking at raising the minimum wage, Deb, in 2017, we got a huge amount of flack from the private sector, because, of course, that's who was going to be affected. And it was because they, you know, they didn't want to step up. They didn't want the interference. But what we knew was, you know, cashiers in grocery stores were not earning a living wage. So I think the balance is off, yes, but I think it's exactly the opposite to what you're saying.
1: Interesting, because I guess I throw into the mix in a very significant way the job security. And while it's not 100%, it is better than I think most in the private sector. I throw in, as John mentioned, the pensions, and the benefits. And I look at a time when, like you guys, my husband was in, the public sector, and just the benefits, and while politicians didn't have pensions, it was much superior than to anything he and I have had in the private sector. And so I worry that the package is, and that's not to say you have to bring it down to match the private sector, but I worry about the expensiveness of the overall package for our public service being something that the private sector is having to fund. But let's move on to another topic that I think has been top of mind. I spoke about it a little bit earlier on my show this afternoon, and that is public confidence in policing. Obviously, we've had some very high profile situations with Toronto Police in the last, I'll say, number of months, certainly in the last number of days as well. But RCMP has had challenges with this at different times, OPP. John, I'll start with you. As a political leader, how do you foster public trust in the police force that you are responsible for? In your case as mayor, Toronto Police Service, in Kathleen's case, the OPP. And yet make sure you're calling them out and making appropriate commentary on the job that they do when there are problems. Because that's a tough balance, and it's one I'll be very blunt about. I don't think our mayor, Olivia Chow, struck this week.
2: Well, I don't think she struck it all the way through, in the sense that I don't think she has been, when the occasion called for it, as supportive of the police. Although you'll hear the president of the police association say they've had a good relationship and that they've been supported financially, budget wise, and so on. But I think, to come back to your core question, it's a matter of doing both, privately and publicly, making sure that you insist on the highest of standards in terms of integrity and all those kinds of related things that produce trust and the way the police conduct themselves, and that you also are prepared when appropriate to call them out. And so I think this week, while that she's been a bit lacking on the supportive side, the words spoken and the way they were spoken, I think they were carefully spoken by the mayor, were appropriate. I just think we shouldn't all get carried away into saying that there's been a massive, you know, loss to the point where we're in the sort of depths of a valley of mistrust of the police. There are concerns, there are questions, there have been incidents, more than one, which is troubling, that have called that into question. But I think the public, by and large, still have confidence in their police chief, and rightly so, in my view, and also in their police. But that's a constant challenge to keep that, and I think there's work to be done.
1: Kathleen, your thoughts from your time as premier?
0: Yeah, I agree with John. You know, I think that we have to be careful not to overstate the distrust. And I don't know what the public sector polling or anything is on that. But it's a very fine balance for leaders, because obviously both John and I have been in situations where you can't interfere. That's not appropriate. It's not what the job requires, and neither can Olivia Chow. But at the same time, when the flow of information, I think this is the thing, Deb, when people feel that they're not getting information or they're not getting complete information, I think that undermines trust. And so I think that one of the things that needs to happen is there needs to be a better

0: better understanding of what's going on. And I think people feel sometimes blindsided by these things. Now, it may be because the powers that be in the police force are blindsided as well. They didn't have information. There may not have been information there, but then we need to be told that. And I think that might go some ways to restoring confidence.
1: I agree with all of that, by the way.
2: Fantastic. All right. We are partway through our weekly now conversation with former Mayor John Tory, former Premier Kathleen Wynne. They're going to stick around and we are going to discuss the viciousness of online comments on politicians when we come back.
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3: He's the former mayor of Toronto. 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
1: In the second part of our conversation, I try to pick a broader ranging topic, not always something that is top of mind, and looking for experience and perspective from both of these former political leaders. Yesterday, Olivia Chow posted on her social media post her reading a number of really nasty comments that had come in to her online portals in her role as mayor, and very personal in some cases. Is racist and just downright mean. I can use a whole bunch of words to describe it, and I'm certainly not going to go through the comments. But the broader question that came to mind for me is, how do you manage this? I mean, both of you were not necessarily in the thick of social media commentary throughout your entire political careers, but without a doubt in the last few years that you were both in your leadership roles, I've no doubt, and Kathleen, you've spoken about it in the past, no doubt that you had your share of just nasty comments. I guess generally, on one hand, you've got to develop a thick skin, I assume. But I am curious for how much they impacted you. And then maybe we'll chat a little bit about whether, in fact, there is a single thing any of us can do about it. Kathleen, I'll start with you, because as I said, I know you've spoken about this in the past.
2: You know, coincidentally, Deb, I'm talking to you from Calgary right now. I'm in Calgary for a conference, the Canadian Vote Summit. And last night I did a panel with Jagmeet Singh and a Tory organizer, Stephen Carter, out here. And it was on civility in politics. And so we were talking a lot about this issue. I don't really know why Olivia posted this, you know, reading the mean comments. I think that there are a lot of things that we need to do, and I think that putting some guardrails around social media is very important. I think it's really important for kids. In terms of the civility in politics and what politicians need to do, I think we need to be very clear that you know, this is not how we operate. I didn't read all the comments. Sadly, my staff had to read more of them than I did. But I also was very aware, Deb, that if I had met those people face to face, we would have had a very different conversation. So one of the things that I was talking about last night in this panel as an antidote was, we need to spend as much time as possible with people face to face and not get caught up in thinking that what's online is representative of the human beings and the encounters that that we will have in real life.
1: That's an interesting point, even for those of us in radio. Sometimes the texts we get, you think, I don't think you'd call me and say that if you actually picked up the phone to call. John, your thoughts on this?
8: By the way, on the radio point, because I've sat in that chair, of course, a lot, and some of those people, what I do is I tell them, I text them back and say, I'm going to read their phone number on the air. you know, and then to ask them if their mother, you know, or father would think it would be appropriate for them to be saying the things they say. Look, and I think Kathleen's point to that point is well taken. I, in my entire time, I spent 12 years in public life, 9 as mayor, and so I was in government, as it were, and could count on the number of one hand how many people ever came up and said anything to me that was vile or anything even close. Most people were actually, even if they disagreed with me, would take it up in a rational kind of way. My solution to it, solution in quotes, I did not look at it at all, ever. I mean, I and you know this to be true. I did not look at social media, and I think one of the only other answers besides not looking at it, because a lot of it comes from people who are sitting in their basements, as it were, you know, typing this stuff out, is to require people, back to the phone number thing. The reason people would write to me and apologize after I'd say I'll read their phone number, which I never would have done, is because they were embarrassed at what they'd said, and they only did it because they thought they were hiding behind the cloak of anonymity. And I think if you said to people, you have to put your name beside it, and if you want to say it, then put your name beside it, that would make a huge difference, because I think people who think they're not going to be called to account will say anything.
1: Yeah, and so Kathleen, I mean, I think you've answered this sort of what do we do about it. It sounds like both of you are thinking that the answer lies in the social media world itself, in putting some of those restrictions around anonymity and making sure that, you know, people can be called out on what it is they actually say. Is there anything else that would be done? I mean, I did reference Olivia Chow posting this. I didn't love the tactic, and yet I don't know, maybe shining a light on the horrible things that politicians have to endure is a positive thing. I don't know, Kathleen.
2: I don't know. I just don't know about that. I don't know if it serves any purpose, quite frankly, because the post that she made didn't actually put anything in context. It was just kind of a sigh at the end of the reading of the comments, and it didn't offer any solutions. It didn't say this is how it affects me. I don't know. I didn't get the point of it. And I think that people who have made comments like that, if they're going to be chastised online, which is what I think that posting was about, that's not going to deal with it. I think what John did was much more relevant, that, you know, I'm going to post your phone number. I was on a call-in show just after the 2018 election, and we were talking about all the horrible things that had been said during the 2018 election, and a guy called in because I said, I'm sure that those people who were saying lock her up in Doug Ford's rallies, if they had seen me, they would not have said those things. And a guy called into the CBC and said, she's right. If I were there, I wouldn't say that to her. So I really think the humanity can't get lost in this. And yeah, we need to figure out how to protect kids and people from the horrible comments. But, you know, human nature is what it is. And there has always been meanness, Deb. And it's just that social media has kind of amplified that. And we need to not let ourselves get caught in it and continue to do the work of, you know, making the world a better place. That's how I feel. That's how I feel politicians need to look at it, honestly.
1: I'm sure you both, though, have really wonderful examples of encounters on the complete opposite of this. I mean, I think when my husband retired from politics, we were at a local restaurant and someone recognized him, and he'd probably been out of politics for 2 years and, of course, was never premier. But they sent us, they paid for our bottle of wine. We were there with our girls. Didn't come over, didn't say anything, and just sent it and said to the waiter, you know, tell him thank you for his service. This was in the city, so it wasn't even a local constituent. And I have remembered that now for close to a decade. Just a beautiful, kind, and respectful moment. You two must have had something like that, John.
8: I have. I mean, and look, even without the bottle of wine, which I did not have this morning, I had two people come up to me on the sidewalk and just thank me for my public service and that sort of thing. People are very kind. And as much as they can be cynical about politicians, they're actually very understanding of the difficulty of the job. And so when you see them in person, back to Kathleen's first point, they may raise a disagreement with you, but they're not going to be hostile. And I think having people put their names beside their quotes and say you can't say it if you're not going to put your name beside it, that would go a long way. But I think so would the point of more personal contact. And we were both people who were out there a lot, and I was very glad I did, because I could listen to people as well. But I just think that it's a small minority of people, as usual, that are giving a bad name to this kind of commentary, because really it doesn't reflect how most people feel, and it doesn't reflect anything the vast majority would ever say.
1: Kathleen, I'm putting you on the spot, but is there a moment in particular that stuck with you?
2: A positive moment?
1: Yes.
2: Yeah, you know, the moments that in the last, you know, few years, when students come up to me, kids in university who come up to me and say, you know what? I'm in university because of your changes to OSAP, and thank you so much. And really, I've had tearful moments because these are kids who would never have been in school without the support we gave them. So there are lots of examples of those kinds of moments, Deb, and I've knocked on thousands and thousands of doors. And honestly, people are decent. They are not nasty. You know, I can count on two hands the number of times I've had really horrible encounters with people in person. So that's pretty good for 22 years in public office.
1: I was going to say,
8: that policy was a very good policy, and it should never have done away with the grants to the people from low-income families. Mm-hmm.
1: Yeah. Well, we'll leave it on a policy note. I was going to say I lived in Kathleen Wynne's riding for a while, so I hope it wasn't at my door that you had a negative encounter.
2: Never, Deb, never. We always had good conversations.
1: We did, absolutely. And listen, and thank you both for this conversation. As I said, it's one of the highlights of my show Thursday afternoon with former Premier Kathleen Wynne and former Mayor John Tory. Thanks. We will chat next week.
8: Bye-bye.
2: Bye.
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1: So there is a growing, I don't want to call it a movement, but a growing body of information that talks about the importance of recess for our kids. And as we've seen a prevalence of ADD and ADHD and kids on the spectrum, there are a number of people that are rethinking what the school day looks like. And so if you're a parent, if you're a teacher, particularly of kids in that JK to grade 6 level, K to 6, I'd love to hear from you. Do you think we have enough recess time in our school day? Do you think in particular, if you're a primary or junior teacher, that more frequent breaks would help or hinder the school day? 416-872-1010. So currently in Ontario, we have, for K to 6, a 10-minute recess that is separate from the lunch break. Different boards do things differently, but we need 300 minutes of instruction in our 6.5-hour school day. So 60 minutes for recess break from learning, and 10 minutes at least can't be attached to the lunch hour. It has to be completely separate. Some schools do it differently. They have a shorter lunch break, and then they have 2 10-minute breaks. Other schools have a longer lunch break, especially if some kids are able to walk home from school, and then they have a single 10-minute break. Do you think it's adequate? 416-872-1010. I'll tell you where I come down on this. I actually think it's not. I think about getting up, stretching your legs, having some social time, having some physical time, particularly in that K to 3 range where a lot of schools do have either fields and soccer balls, or they've got basketball nets, or they've got climbing equipment, whatever the case might be, or just good old-fashioned ability to get out and walk around on the school property. I actually wouldn't mind if the school day went, in our case, it's currently 8:30 to 3. It's moving from to 9 to 3:30. I would have no problem with adding an extra 30 minutes to the day. So school, for example, for K to 6 would go from 8:30 to 3:30, and you could maybe add in an extra 10 minutes of instruction time, adds up over the course of the year, but also add in a guaranteed, I'll call it, third break in the day, a morning break, a decent lunch break, and an afternoon break, just to let kids reset. But I wouldn't want to lose more instructional time because I think we lose enough as it is. But I'm not in the classroom. 416-872-1010. Would love to hear from you, especially if you're a teacher. But as I said, even of a parent who maybe struggles to keep focus. Let's go to Saf. Hey, Saf.
11: Hi. I currently work in an elementary school. I work with children on the spectrum. So I think for all children between, so is recess also considering snack time / lunchtime? Because I do find if you take the amount of minutes that we used to eat and recess, outdoor recess break time. I actually think it's too much.
1: Too much time away from the classroom.
11: We're in the classroom, let's say, for snack time, but let's say, so for example, the day starts, the school starts at 8:30. By 10 o'clock, it is snack time. By 10:12, they're outside for recess. They're back at 10:30. They're back outside at 11:15 for lunch, and then they come back in at 11:55 for a 20-minute sit-down eating time. Afternoon starts at 12:15, 1 o'clock. I'm sorry, 1:30 snack, 1:40 recess, 1:55 it's over, 3 o'clock home time.
1: I don't know how you get your 300 minutes of instruction time with that schedule.
11: Thank you very much, but if you take away a snack time, it's like everyone's starving. I don't know what, I think, yes, recess, yes, outdoor time, yes, stretching time. But eating three times a day between 8:30 and 3, I think it's too much. I think they can do away. Yes, I understand. Some children wake up in the morning. They're not hungry.
1: Right.
11: So by the time they get to school, they are hungry. I get it. But that afternoon snack for me, because come 3 o'clock, you're either at home or you're in an aftercare program where they're feeding you.
1: They give you a snack as well. Thanks so much for the call, Saf. I really appreciate it. Yeah, I mean, the rule of thumb is, well, I shouldn't say the rule of thumb. It's the directive is 300 minutes of instructional time and 60 minutes of break time. But the snack piece in there seems to say that we're not getting enough instructional time. I am fine to add some extra time to being away from instructional time, but then let's make the school day a little bit longer. Nathan, what do you think?
0: So, you know, I've got a 6-year-old and an 11-year-old, senior kindergarten and grade 6. You know, 10 minutes, the 10-minute recess, it takes the 6-year-old 10 minutes to get his snow pants on, right? Like,
1: yeah.
0: Get his boots and stuff like that. The, you know, I think if we really cared about the educational time, as scientists have found, kids need more sleep at certain ages, and an 8:20 start time is not enough for them, and if they know their developing body and brain. But the bigger one is, you know, Alan Gregg had a show on TVO for a while, and he had someone on there who wrote a book called Boys and Girls Learn Different. And one of the things was that boys, if they're not
1: Losing Nathan's connection. That's unfortunate. I think where he was going is that boys in particular could use a little bit more of getting the bugs out of their system by being active outside. Sue, what about you?
8: I'm a teacher. I teach grade 3, and I can tell you with Toronto Catholic, we have 15 minutes in the morning. We have 15 minutes in the afternoon. They have a 40-minute break. The eating time is absolutely fundamental in there. It is a lot of time that's taken away, so many of us end up by teaching something, like reading a book, talking about a book, teaching a lesson while they're eating. But, you know, at the end of the day, there's two things here. There is a professional judgment that people need to start trusting that teachers can recognize when our kids need a break,
1: right,
8: and that we know when to shut it down and shift and turn it to something else. Today, for example, it was so hot in my class, I gave them 15 extra minutes of playtime at the end of the day. I wasn't getting anything out of them.
1: Right.
8: But the other part of this as well is that, you know, how much activity are the parents giving the kids? And is this something else that, once again, is being shifted to the schools to try to figure out so that the onus is on us to get the kids active and not the parents?
1: It's a great question, Sue. I mean, I was raising this topic, as I said, there's a discussion happening largely south of the border. But for me, it was more, but I've got a kid who's got some ADHD. It was more, are we giving them enough breaks to be able to focus when they're in instructional time? It wasn't about the phys ed activity, or what do they call it? PDA. It wasn't about that. It was more about, are our kids focusing because they're able to stand up and, you know, get the Wigglies out kind of thing.
8: But a good teacher knows that.
1: Knows that.
8: And knows what they need, and we will give that to them.
1: Great point, Sue. Thanks so much for the call.
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3: 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Travel.
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17: From the National Newsroom of the Canadian Press, I'm Naira Ahmed. Some of the Canadians part of a Gaza-bound flotilla detained by Israel are set to return to Canada this weekend.
18: 9 of 12 Canadians detained by Israeli forces after attempting to sail aid to Gaza.

0: Instagram. Oh my God, it's your song. I'm like, I don't drink anymore. I'm sorry. I'm boring. And then I looked it up and it was an AI song. I immediately am turned off. I'm sorry. I will not repost this song. It's not, and I'll tell you why. It's not just because, first of all, I don't even know that the person behind it is real. We did a little bit of a deep dive, and I'm not sure that Afro Plugs, they may be real, but it's very dubious. There was a group that we talked about on this show last year at this time called the Velvet Sundown. And the Velvet Sundown was this same thing as you just showed. Mm-hmm. It was like this indie band, and everybody was talking about their music. Where are they now? Nowhere. You know why? Because I think as humans, we are wired, I believe, to connect with humans, other humans who make art and are telling me about love and heartbreak and sorrow and joy. And yes, even a drunk Melissa.
1: Yeah.
0: If it's a real human,
2: well, there is,
0: connect
2: so
0: to that.
2: What you're saying is there can be room for both, because you're right. I'm still going to Olivia Dean's concert. I know that Lainey Wilson fans are still going to pay money. I know that Harry Styles fans are still going to the concert. Taylor can sell out every single tour until she dies, until she's an old lady. People are still going. So is there, by what you're saying, is there still room for both? Can we have the AI generated be in certain spaces, like in the lounges, on the cruise ships, and places where people are just like, it's just white noise, but also have a place for artists where we still need to have that concert? We still want to jam out live.
1: I think it'll be dependent on us, right? I think right now what we're seeing, there was an article in NPR saying music fans are becoming increasingly uncomfortable. I thought that was an interesting word to use, with AI songs. The decline is especially notable among young listeners who are part of Gen Z and Gen Alpha. Mm-hmm. And I think there's something that they talk about in the science fiction world called the uncanny valley. Yeah. So you know this kind of concept. It's like, remember when the movie Cats came out, like the human version of that? And we were all like, I don't like it, but I don't know why. It's because of this thing called the uncanny valley, that eerie, unsettling feeling that we experience
2: when
1: something...
2: That was a bad script, girl.
3: That was just a bad script, girl.
1: There's many examples of this, but there was something about something looking quite human but not quite right that we actually do not enjoy. And I think the same thing is going on with AI. It might get too good for us at some point, but right now, as soon as we find out that it's not real humans, I don't know, I have a revulsion inside of me.
2: Idris Elba is never supposed to be a pussycat.
1: Yeah.
2: That was what I was saying.
1: Yeah. Okay, anyway, we're moving on to this. A parent wrote to Slate saying their 22-year-old college grad wants to move home and live rent-free. She says she's taking a gap year, and it means for her parents to charge her rent or expect her to work with without a break. Basically, this girl wants to be, or doesn't want to pay rent. So is it reasonable or harsh for the parents to expect some rent from her?
0: What do we think? Yeah, everybody pays rent. Who's going? Am I first on this one?
4: Are we?
0: Andrea,
2: okay,
0: first.
2: Okay, so here's the deal. Of course, ask the non-parent first. I think what the parents are trying to do is, because I think parents, when you have your children, you want to give them all the opportunities so that they can eventually leave the nest and fly. And after college, I think there's an expectation for you to get out of the nest and fly. So I think what her parents are trying to do is, like, have patience with her and say, I understand that you've just finished college. We were expecting you to hit the ground running and have that hustle and look for your first job. But you're deciding, and we can't tell you what to do anymore, that you want to take a gap year. Can we just talk about the gap year? I thought the gap year was supposed to be between high school and college. You can figure out what you want to do. Not take a, like, this gap sounds like a sabbatical without the work, you know? It's very interesting, but I think what her parents are doing by asking for that money is just kind of giving her that discipline. It's like, you will not be a child in this house, eating us out of house and home, and running in and out, hanging out with your friends without kind of giving us a little bit of money, because you're an adult now. Now, I do know someone who did this, and the results were fantastic, because they saved that money, so they could give their kid that money at the end of the year. So it depends on what you do with it, but I think they're just looking for her to kind of be an adult. And she is pushing back.
0: What do you think?
4: Absolutely.
0: You
4: think? I think the best gift that a parent can give their child is the ability to fend for themselves in their absence. And I think this teaches them these foundational principles and values that the child will need to have, right? Mm-hmm. And so the child might not like it now, but how often have we heard those stories of, like, my goodness, I didn't enjoy this part of my life or my upbringing and this specific experience, but now I see what they were doing. And so, no, parents, go ahead and charge that child whatever they... And I also want to add, though, I think it's also very unique, case-by-case basis.
2: Yeah.
4: We have three little girls, and it could be completely different once they reach that age.
2: Are you prepared for them to leave the nest, Enoch?
4: You know what? I have enough time.
2: Yeah.
4: I have enough time. I'm preparing mentally.
2: Okay.
4: But what I was saying, though, like, so our oldest is like an aspiring Olympian and whatnot. And if that is still the case at that point, I know how difficult that could be at that stage.
2: Okay.
4: And so if she's preparing and training all that,
2: then you'll support.
4: Know, but if you're just staying home with a gap year, you know, we got some stuff to talk about.
0: Yeah, exactly. I mean, listen, I think, I know for me culturally, for my parents, my mom being Filipino, my dad Portuguese,
4: yes,
0: they want their kids at home as long as possible, and they're not charging a dollar of rent. Now, the reason why is because their idea is, until you are ready to leave the nest, they are expecting other things. In this case, it doesn't even sound like she wants to help with chores or throwing out the garbage.
4: No.
0: Like, we got problems.
4: Right.

0: problems. So I'm not going to say that this girl doesn't have issues, and she's going to make it hard for her when she has to leave the house. Having said that, if those parents, sounds like they're a little late teaching the money sense lesson at home, but it's never too late. If they say to her, listen, there's a thing we could call indirect savings. So for example, you might not want to give us $200 rent, but she has a part-time job. So here's what you're going to do with that, some of that money. You're going to give it to us. We'll hold it for you. Mm-hmm. We're going to help teach you other lessons for the future, like having savings, et cetera. Graduating today, going to school today for young people, it is not the same when they come out as it was for us. There's not a guaranteed job. So I think if it's not too late for these parents, but also this girl needs to step up. She needs to step up.
1: Indeed.
0: She does. Yeah. Up next, everybody. Should parents be held responsible when their kids make app store purchases online, like during gaming? There's a grandmother who is pushing back after she received a surprise $2,000 bill from video game purchases. Okay, we're going to tell you this whole story right after this.
2: 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Coming up on the show, Lizzo is putting up her own album posters because she says her label isn't doing it. We debate self-promotion next.
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2: 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Your hosts, Melissa Grello, Cynthia Loyce, and Andrea Bain are back now alongside special guest, former professional football player and Grey Cup champion, Enoch Mwamba. Andrea, take it away.
14: Parents, you might have heard this story or have had something similar happen. CTV News reports that an 8-year-old Ontario boy racked up $2,000 on his grandmother's credit card through in-game purchases on Roblox. Now, he went into her purse and used her credit card to buy premium features, but grandma says he's not to blame because he doesn't understand real money. Now, unfortunately, Roblox says no refunds, so she has to pay the $2,000. So, Enoch, you've got three kids at home, so who is responsible for the in-app purchases? The child, the guardian, or the platform?
23: Listen, I'll say this. It's definitely the guardian. Mm. And I'll go even further to that. It's not just the guardian. It's the parents, because the guardian in this case are the grandparents, right? And they could be out of touch with technology, but as the parents, you're coming to leave your child at your parents' house, and you got to tell them, like, what the list is. This is what you expect them to do. And when they're on the iPad or whatever technology they were using, this is what they're doing. Limit screen time. And we do that all the time. Mm-hmm. It's so important in this day and age, how destructive it could be. Yeah. But at the same time, it is 100% the parents' responsibility be able to manage that. 100%. Unless it was somebody else that stole it, I don't put the responsibility on the company.
25: You know what? I think in a different time, I would have agreed with you completely. But this is a different time. This actually happened to a friend of mine. Her 7-year-old ended up racking up a bunch of charges through in-app purchases. Didn't take a credit card out, but it was attached to the device and ended up racking up thousands of dollars in these in-app purchases. And the thing is that this is a busy working mom. You know, she's not necessarily technologically savvy. So how is she supposed to know? To me, who is to blame? It's these developers and governments who are allowing this to go on and on. These games are so highly addictive. Roblox in particular is literally hijacking kids' brains, making them more compulsive. There's tons of research around this. And so I don't think it's fair to just say, oh, well, parents, you should pay attention. There was actually a developer on Roblox who recently told the BBC that, and I'm going to quote, parents should monitor their children on the platform 24/7. And if that's not possible, then they shouldn't be playing Roblox. Does that sound like anything that we should be putting in the hands of children at all?
26: To me, unfortunately, this is why Meta and YouTube were just found liable in California for this exact reason. So, I mean, Roblox is asking for a lawsuit. I'll start it because my daughter is in there. And yes, I get it. It is hard to parent in 2026. It is not the same as it used to be. I think considering, we have to remember, what is the goal of these platforms?
14: Make money.
26: The goal is to make money.
23: That's it.
26: Roblox made $5 billion last year. That is a 36% increase from their revenue the year before. And how do they make money? From hijacking your child's brain. It is hijacking. They have the most sophisticated psychologists and technological teams, and they use gambling tricks to keep you there and addicted. The fact that you think an 8-year-old, an adult can't even stop themselves. What makes you think an 8-year-old, they don't even have impulse control. Their brain is mush.
14: Yeah, yeah.
26: They cannot.
14: You're right.
26: They cannot.
14: And also, I think the parents of these kids, we didn't have that experience, so we're not prepared. But do you think it's important for parents to educate themselves a little bit more before you let your kid on to these apps instead of just your kid going, I want to be on Roblox. I want to be. Is it the parents go, wait a second, let me just take a look.
25: I would agree with you normally. Again, I just think I don't want to put the blame on parents. When we parents should really be rising up to pay attention to these developers and asking our governments to do more to intervene as well, because it is just not reasonable to expect every single parent to be actually on top of all these things. Like, yes, you can put limits, but it is hard when you have a game like Roblox where all of the kids are playing it. It is the place where they communicate on.
14: Yes, yeah, so you're going to be the odd one out.
25: And there are governments who are getting involved. I mean, Russia and Turkey have banned these games outright. Mm. So there are ways. I'm not saying that's it. Australia recently did not include Roblox in their social media
23: thing. I just don't see that happening in this day and age right now to completely abolish all these games. I don't see it happening. It's one of those scenarios where, like, the toothpaste is already out. It's not going back.
26: But isn't it unreasonable to ask these tech platforms to make it safer?
25: Yeah.
26: Like, if you're going to unleash this on the children, I don't think that the answer is ban them all. I think you're right. I think the horse has left the barn a long time ago. Mm-hmm. But it's like giving a bunch of kids a bunch of Ferraris with the keys and no driving license. I don't think it is unreasonable if a company is making $5 billion a year to put safeguards to protect my child.
23: There's always been, like, kids get taught these skills, right? There's always been things that kids will have the access to, and they need the restriction from their guardians, specifically their parents. You talk about candies. How long have they been out, right? It's not necessarily healthy for them, but the parent needs to be there to say, hey, that's enough. You got to stop a little bit.
25: What if even just companies, just very simply, to make it much harder for them to add in credit card information?
23: They want to make money, though.
25: But that is already corrupt.
14: No one's going to care about your baby the way you care about your baby. And I think you guys are on the same side. What he's trying to say is they're out to get your kids. They're out to get everybody. So protect your kids.
25: Why are we okay with that?
26: This is predatory behavior on our children.
14: And it's a new threat. I'm just, you know what, where this story stopped me. I don't know how you guys were raised, but my mother's purse and wallet was a sacred place. Even if she asked me to go get her wallet, I didn't touch the wallet. I brought the purse with the wallet in it. So when I heard this 8-year-old had the cojones to go in and get the credit card, I was like, it would have been RIP for me. That would have been the last game or thing I'd ever do. I was like, what's happening? What is happening? But different time.
26: Yeah.
14: Yeah.
26: Addicts do crazy things. Listen to this, everybody. It is not every day that you will see a Grammy-winning star putting up their own album posters. Yes, out in the streets. This is Lizzo, who literally took to the streets to promote her upcoming album. And she called out her record label, saying she says they're not pushing her projects properly. So she has taken matters into her own hands. But the idea of self-promotion, are we comfortable, ladies, gent, promoting ourselves out there?
23: You know what? It's not easy, I'll say that, because, you know, you hear people always talk about, hey, it's so awkward hearing my own voice and these things. So it's not easy, but it's necessary, especially in this day and age. I think this is the best time for anybody to be able to promote whatever they might be doing. And especially as a former athlete, I used to tell all my young teammates all the time, you need to find a way to build your own brand aside from the team itself. The team is going to do what they want to do as far as what's best for the team, but you are your own brand, you are your own business, and you need to take yourself seriously. And sometimes it takes you promoting yourself, and you better promote yourself if you really want to be successful.
25: Do you ever see any of that kind of, like, someone hyping themselves up as a bit of a turnoff, though?
23: I do. Because, I know, in the same breath, I can say all of that, but there are some things that I just don't want to hear.
14: Like, and what?
23: I don't know. It could be like, I don't want to hear what you're doing in your room.
14: Yeah,
23: whatever.
14: You do.
23: No, I do not. I do not, Andrea. Okay. I think there's a lot of things that... I think there needs to be also substance to what you're doing, and some people don't have the right strategy to promote themselves. So that's a whole other conversation.
26: I think that's a great point to make. I think there's a difference how you self-promote. Mm-hmm. And I know everyone says, Melissa, not everything is gender. It is. We raise our boys to self-promote, even if they've done nothing to deserve it. I'll be honest. Mm-hmm. Women, we have such a hard, we don't like women who are boastful. Mm-hmm. Right? There are penalties in this culture if you are a boastful woman, if you brag too much. Oh, she's too into herself. She's too much. She's conceited. We have all these words for women who quote unquote self-promote. We just don't have, we call a guy ambitious.
25: Yeah.
26: There's an ick factor for women.
14: It's so funny. I think it's also a cultural thing. And I mean, by cultural, I mean like Canadian and the British, I feel like are the same way where they kind of shun this type of like, I'm so great self-promotion. Yeah. Whereas in the South, in the dirty US of A, today, man, are they good at it. I was working at a station in LA, and there was a project that we did. We're all at a team meeting, and our president was kind of congratulating everybody on the success of it. And out of nowhere, the person who was a part of that team just started saying, well, that was my idea, and I did that, and started itemizing all the things that they did in this project. And my Canadian sensibility was like, oh my God, that's rude. But it was, nobody else blinked at it, because it was very normal in that environment for you to boast about yourself and let people know, I'm the greatest. You wanted to DJ Khaled yourself before DJ Khaled was saying, we're the best, we the best. And it's like, I think that's also part of our issue. We don't like it, but I'll say this much. I think it's great that that Lizzo's showing, even at a person at her level, where you might think, oh, she has it easy because she's on a label and they're doing all this stuff, she still has to go out and fight for herself. And we should all keep that in mind. Whether you're entry level or you're a big superstar, you're going to have to love yourself and promote yourself. Like, no, because no one is going to love on you like you're going to love on yourself.
3: No one knows
14: how special you are and what you have to offer.
6: Next up, should you wear perfume to the gym?
26: What?
6: That's a question.
26: Yeah.
6: Writer for Refinery29 argues that if a subtle spritz before the treadmill helps you feel strong or even enthusiastic, there's nothing wrong with it. So do we think perfume belongs in the gym?
26: No. Listen, I haven't gone to a group gym in a really, really long time. Only thing I want to smell is sweat and hard work, okay? That's what I want to say. To me, going to the gym says with perfume or cologne means a pickup. Like, you're there to do a pickup.
6: But what if you were there to do a pickup? Like, what if you actually were single and you kind of wanted to, like...
26: Well, that's great.
3: Wrong place.
26: Right. If that's the case, then at least I can smell you and stay away from you, because that's not what I'm there to do. Okay. So for me, this is a hard
23: one. But Melissa, would we rather that or the opposite?
14: Thank you.
26: What's the opposite?
23: Terrible BO. Like, that's going to disrupt my workout now.
26: Yes. Oh, no, listen, no. At least, I know nobody likes BO, obviously, but I don't think that it's just one or the other. I go for scentless at the gym, but at least BO tells me you are working. You know how many guys with cologne?
23: Nah.
26: And they're just flexing in the gym?
14: Thank you.
26: You're just flexing.
14: I go to these classes that are cheek to jowls, jam-packed, light on, loud music, everybody, my eyelids are sweating. And every once in a while, I stand next to somebody who raises an arm or lifts a leg, and I almost pass out in the class.
23: Yeah.
14: And because of those people, I make sure I shower and spritz, so that everybody can... And
26: but the shower was sufficient.
14: No.
26: The shower is sufficient.
14: I'm sweating.
26: Just in case
14: the shower. No. Because I'm working out so hard, what I don't ever want to be is that person, and we all... If you've gone to those classes, you know what I'm talking about. Your eyes closed, you're like, oof. So nothing you can smell from across the room. You'd have to be this close to me, but I just don't want to be that frowny person.
26: I'm just saying perfume and BO together is a bad combination.
14: Yeah,
26: anyway, everybody, let's take a break. Enoch, a big thank you for joining us once again.
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8: 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Your hosts, Melissa Grello, Cynthia Loist, and Andrea Bain are back now alongside co-host Jess Allen. Andrea, take it away.
14: All right, so let's dive into this next one. The world is not ready for the next pandemic, and government funding cutbacks, plus a growing distrust in public health authorities, are to blame, according to a new report released by the Global Preparedness Monitoring Board. Now, furthermore, experts say the recent Ebola and hantavirus outbreaks should be a wake-up call for all of us. So the question is, has your level of trust in public health changed since the pandemic? See a lot. Oh, wow.
26: Yeah. Yes. You know, I know we're talking about Ebola and hantavirus, but for me, it's just looking at measles and seeing what's happened with measles. That was formerly an eradicated, eliminated disease in regions like Canada and the U.S., and now it is back and back with a vengeance. Mm-hmm. Children are dying. So has my opinion changed? Yeah, a whole lot. I believe in science now more than I ever have before. Now, I understand.
14: So you trust public health more.
26: I trust
14: now,
26: public health more. Okay. And I know that that's probably the opposite of what a lot of people feel, but I will call out my own privilege. I think it depends how you experience the pandemic. Absolutely. And I think for us, we were really lucky. We were on air. Y'all saw us in our homes. We were working at home.
14: We kept our jobs.
26: We got our jobs. My family was safe. We had access to vaccines. My parents were safe. I didn't feel like my freedoms were being impinged by having the mask mandates and the social distancing. I leaned into the science then. Mm-hmm. And since then, because science got us out of it, in my opinion, that I believe in science more. I am terrified with the fact that there has been funding cuts to things like vaccines. We are saved and have been saved. And I don't want to hear one DM from someone says they are hiding the results of vaccines being dangerous for us. They saved lives, millions of lives, period. Yeah. I don't want to hear any other nonsense. So I will say, because of that, that's probably what informs my opinion.
3: Mm.
26: Yeah.
3: Wow. You know what? I completely agree, but I wonder if maybe I trust the public less than I trust public health because of that measles thing. This
26: Agreed.
3: Was eradicated, and unlucky for us, it was the public, not public health, that brought measles back. Mm-hmm. We no longer have eliminated measles status as a country. So if the public doesn't get behind whatever public health says, does it even matter? It makes a difference.
9: I hear what you're saying. So it's like you trust public health, but you just don't trust the public to listen to
3: public health. To listen to public
9: health. Yeah, and I don't want to
3: contribute.
9: It's like
3: a catch-22.
9: I know. And I understand. I want to empathize with people who now are in a place. We're in a time where there's a lot of misinformation, disinformation. There's also, I think, a lot of people do maybe remember early 2020. I remember listening to the news and kept hearing about this virus and being like, okay, wait a minute. Then it would be like there would be a news report saying there. Remember they were doing contact tracing?
3: Yeah.
9: And I would hear about somebody who had gone on the subway, and I'm like, okay, well, good luck with that. Like, even
3: yeah,
9: I could fast forward through. Like, I guess I was wondering, like, why they weren't clamping down sooner. We don't always have complete transparency. And when you don't have complete transparency, I think that breeds mistrust.
26: From who?
9: From public health. I don't think, and yet I do, looking back, there was a lot of attempts at public transparency, and yet it didn't feel like it always landed with us. Mm. Yeah.
3: I will agree. It felt like some things were redundant. Like, do you remember when you could go to a restaurant, you had to wear your mask walking into the restaurant, but as soon as you sat down at your table, you could take your mask off. It was kind of like, okay.
9: I'll go with this.
3: Because like I wanted to go out to a restaurant to try this out. But I do think that they erred on the side of caution.
26: Yeah.
3: And did they mess up in particular spots? I think they probably did.
26: Yeah.
3: But that makes me trust them more in that I'm assuming they're going to learn from their mistakes going
9: forward. And do things differently.
10: More prepared. You know, it's very interesting when we asked that question, the majority of you said that you don't trust the public health. And my big question to you is, well, if you don't trust public health, who are you going to trust?
9: Exactly.
10: Yeah. Who are you going to go to? If we end up in another pandemic, who are you going to listen to? Is it the person on TikTok,
3: no,
10: your Facebook friend?
9: Please don't.
10: Right? That Instagram. And I'll tell you why I'm feeling a little sensitive to it, because I was not working here yet. I was still at CTV News Channel anchoring. And so I know, based on my lived experience, how hard everybody was working to bring you guys the most up-to-date information every hour on the hour without getting it wrong. At the same time, we could see people and talk to those experts as they were just also, they're experiencing it for the first time too. And they're trying to figure it out because they want to give the right information. Mm-hmm. And were there mistakes made? Yes. But overall, the intention was always to keep every single one of us safe. So the idea that we made it through and we're here and people are like, yeah, I don't trust public health. I'm like, okay, so if we have another pandemic, take yourself back to 2020. Some people are acting like this never happened. Who are you going to listen to?
9: Mm-hmm.
10: Who are you really going to listen
9: question.
10: To? And I'm just curious because I was there and I know and I watched firsthand how hard everybody was working.
3: Heaven forbid if it happened, I think the first thing I would do would be to delete social media because I feel like that clouded so much information.
9: Yeah, I agree. And I think where I also understand is like who's in charge, right? Like if I had a leadership like what we're seeing into the South, if that was in charge, if Robert F. K. Jr. was in charge of our public health,
10: I would
9: have a different kind of story. I don't trust that guy.
10: Do you guys remember when Trump told his citizens, because he was the president still at that time, he told everybody to drink bleach to get rid of it?
26: Yes, UV light. I think that is where the difficulty lies. I think the reason why there is mistrust, and by the way, I do understand the mistrust. If you had your job taken away, if you had your freedoms taken away, I understand that's very, very hard on people. The flip side is, if the actual messaging is coming from an institution you're supposed to trust, I will use the United States as an example. Mm-hmm. The head of health right now is Robert F. Kennedy Jr. Mm-hmm. He is a known anti-vaxxer.
3: Mm-hmm. Yeah.
26: So now he's the one who's saying we don't need all of these newborns to have all of these vaccines. Mm-hmm. Florida wants to ban all the childhood
3: research
26: vaccines.
10: He says a lot of controversial
26: things. He's cut
10: a
26: lot of things. And so you're supposed to be able to trust these people, and yet he is the very one spreading the worst of the misinformation. We're confused.
9: Well, stay tuned. Okay, we're going in a totally different direction because Harry
26: Styles. We're going one direction.
9: Very nice. He kicked off his Together tour. in Amsterdam, and the stage is, as you can see, massive. It's so huge that fans are actually saying it's no surprise Harry has been marathon training. This is just the start of his global residency across 7 cities with 30 shows in New York City alone. So there have been some complaints online. Do we think a massive stage production that turns touring into an endurance sports, is that appealing to people?
10: What do you guys think?
26: Here's
10: the way I break this down. First of all, I love that footage. These concert tickets are so expensive. Like, to have those types of seats is $750, and we've heard crazy prices, like especially for the Air Store, where it's $16,000 per ticket. And I say, if I'm spending that kind of money, I want you to run like a murderer is chasing you. I want you to dance like your life depends on it. I want Olympic level effort, yes, because I'm giving you my hard earned money. I could have made a car payment and the insurance,
26: yes,
10: with that concert money. That's for 3 hours.
26: We want
10: hours.
26: A New York Marathon length run every concert.
10: I want you to close every ring on that Apple phone of yours by the time this concert's done.
11: What about this idea? What about if you just don't go to those stadium concerts, huh?
10: No,
11: guys, I can't go to seeing those concerts. I get so much anxiety.
10: Why?
11: Where are the exits? How long is it going to take me to get in? How long is it going to take me to get out? How much money did I pay? What kind of meaningful experience am I going to have when the ticket I would pay for would probably put me back like over here, and then I'm just watching Harry Styles on the screen?
10: Yeah.
11: And I don't think I'm going to die and be on my deathbed and think, oh man, I wish I went to that Harry Styles concert.
10: You never know. You never know. Could be your dying wish, Jess.
11: No stadium concerts.
26: Shocker. That's a real shocker from you.
9: I'm not going. No, I'm not going either. It's all right, but I'm glad he's running.
26: I'm glad he's running. He's very healthy.
10: It's good for your heart health.
26: Good for your heart health, Harry. So a writer for The Cut points out that nearly 30 million American women have undergone cosmetic procedures in 2024 alone. So how should people grapple with a loved one who is changing their looks with these cosmetic procedures? Meaning, should a loved one have a say in your cosmetic procedures?
11: Oh, this is a tricky one. Yeah. Simon chime in. I'd let him chime in because I joke, aka probably not joke, that I would like to try Botox right there. Mm-hmm. I would also like to consider a breast reduction. And Simon, when he hears that, he gets really sad, and not just because he's a breast man. He gets sad because he feels sad that I am not happy with the way I am.
26: Does he want to have your back pain?
9: Yeah.
26: Does he want to take on your back pain? I don't have any back pain. Oh, okay, sorry.
11: I wish I did, because I think then I could get OHIP to cover it.
9: Yeah.
11: So I shouldn't, I do have back pain. I do have back pain.
9: Too late.
11: But it's just like, it's just the way clothes fit. I just want to be tomboy.
9: Yeah.
11: And tomboys don't have them. I'm going to stop doing that.
9: Okay. It's interesting because Jason has similar feelings. I don't really care about his opinion. I care a little bit, but I don't care as much. If Jaya, though, came to me after I did something and said, like, mommy, you don't look the same, it would destroy me. And I just had to sit with, like, what is that? I think this writer was interesting because she's a daughter, and she noticed that her mother got some work done. And I think what she was processing in this essay was her kind of grief around what her mother looks like and what she sees in herself when she looks in the mirror as she herself ages. And I think it was really complicated. Different than, I think, if somebody in your life loses weight or gains weight or has gender-affirming, you know, surgery. I think those things are different because there's something about this piece of aging that we're all headed towards, and the denial of it, that I think creates a complicated relationship with ourselves and our loved ones. I do.
26: Yeah, I totally get that. No, my family, listen, if you're close with your family, they've already been on the journey with you. I think depending on what age the kids are, for sure. Mm-hmm. But I think ultimately, unless you will have to rely on them for finances or they got to take care of you afterwards, in which case that should be a family discussion, I think that is a deeply personal idea. Mm-hmm. For me, I've had cosmetic procedures done. I will continue to have them, and I do them for myself.
11: Yeah.
26: But I'm not doing it.
10: Could Marquesa stop you? If she asked you not to?
26: No. If she asked, I think everything is very dependent on the situation, but I want to go back one step because the idea of like changing your looks, I don't know one person who's getting cosmetic work done that says, I want to look like a completely different person. We are doing it because we want to look like ourselves, just like we took a nap.
11: But I just want to look rested.
26: I'm not changing my whole
11: face. But what about the case with a nose job, let's say, and let's say a child has the exact same nose as mom or dad.
10: Yeah.
11: And then mom or dad get the nose job. Doesn't the kid feel left? Thinking, what's wrong with my nose?
10: Yeah, mommy doesn't like our nose. You know what's interesting? When I first heard this, my first reaction was like a typical single woman was like, you can't tell me what to do.
11: Yeah.
10: I do what I want to do with my own body. But then I thought about it. I'm like, you know what? Maybe because I'm a woman who dates men and this has never really been a discussion because usually men just deal with whatever. They get bald, they get fat, and we just deal with it and we love them anyway. But then things are changing in Hollywood.
26: Sure
10: there are a couple men who are getting these procedures. Adam Levine from Maroon 5, Bradley Cooper is another one, where they're getting this blepharoplasty, this like eyelid fat removal that is making them look different. Now, it's up to you whether you think it looks good or better, but I'm telling you this much. If my partner wanted to do this to their face, I would lie down in front of their car and be like, please don't do this. And
26: that's interesting.
10: Right? And it also depends on if the person that I'm talking or dealing with, if they have body dysmorphia. You know the people who want to fix things, but you're looking, you're like, what do you want to fix? Everything's perfect. But they're like, no, I have this bump. And you're like, I don't see the bump. I'd be like a little bit weirded out. And also this looks maxing that is happening with young men.
26: Oh, yeah.
10: Where they're taking hammers to their face and doing all of these extreme things. I don't want that in a guy. We don't love that, guys.
26: We don't love that.
10: I guess it just depends. But, you know, mm-hmm. Don't tell me what to do. But you, you do what you want.
26: Yeah. Interesting discussion.
15: Yeah, fair.
26: A lot to think
10: don't
26: about. A lot to think about for sure.
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4: Guest is a viral content creator best known for her advice on the workplace, from applying to hiring to performing on the job. She keeps her followers engaged with her often raw honesty and characteristic sass.
5: Well, she is here to talk about her debut book. It is called Clock In, No BS Advice for Getting Ahead in Your Career Without Losing Your Mind. Please welcome back to the show author and content creator Emily Durham, also known as Emily the Recruiter. Yay!
6: Thank you so much.
5: And let's dive right in. So you have thousands of videos and millions of likes. So what's different in the book versus your existing social media?
6: Well, that's the thing. There's so much online, which is incredible, but sometimes it's hard to figure out what advice is for me, what advice is for someone who doesn't want a job. And then it's really difficult to figure out what to do when. What is step one, step two, step three? So my goal for this book was to put everything in a very chronological order. Mm-hmm. So it's clear, you can go back to it. It's not overwhelming. And most importantly, it's timeless. It's about your skill, not necessarily just the world around you.
5: Okay,
6: so
5: I love that.
6: Carry us through forever. Plus, it's cute on the desk.
5: It's cute.
6: Throw it on.
5: Hey, listen, Emily, what's the most common career question that people ask you?
6: Well, the biggest these days especially is, what's wrong with me? Like, why am I not getting a call back? Why am I not getting the promotion? Why am I not getting the job? And the unfortunate answer is, it's not you. You're playing off of the rules that worked 4 or 5 years ago, and they don't work anymore. It's the dumpster fire that is the current economy and job
5: market.
6: So it's a big one.
5: That's tough love.
6: Tough love. That's what we do.
5: Okay, well, why don't we play a game? Because I love playing games and learning at the same time. So we're going to ask you job-related questions, and we're going to guess whether we are clocking in or clocking out. And audience, you have your paddles, okay? So we're going to decide whether we're in or out on this first topic. First up, customizing our resume. Should you update your resume with every application? Clock in or clock out?
6: And what if I said clock out? We gasp. So I would actually argue that this is no longer a good use of your time. In today's market, the issue isn't having the perfect resume. It's the fact that no one's opening our resumes, right?
5: There's too many applicants.
6: So let's use that time. One really good, gorgeous, delicious resume. The rest of it's on networking, making sure you have a referral. Please don't waste your time customizing. It is not a good use of your time.
5: Okay, radical. Okay, up next.
4: You've applied. Should you be reaching out to recruiters after the application?
5: Should you reach out after applying?
7: I would say, yeah.
8: I'm clocking in.
6: It's a clock out. I'm so sorry. So here's the thing. It's a great idea to reach out to people, but not the recruiters. Everyone is reaching out to recruiters now. They're not responding. It's a waste of time. Let's take it directly to the managers, the person who's actually making the hiring decision. Let's find them on LinkedIn. Shoot them the message.
8: Okay, good advice. Wow, we are getting this wrong, folks. All right, so you've made it to the interview. Should you engage in small talk with your interviewer?
5: I hope so.
6: It's a clock in. Doubt. It is so important to be able to break the ice and become more than just a piece of paper, especially in the age of AI. So let's small talk. It's got to be good, yeah. Let's get in there. Yeah.
5: Okay, so here's the next one. Should you disclose the salary you have in mind during the interview?
7: I don't know. Clock out?
6: We're divided. Yeah. This is a clock out. When the recruiter asks you, what are your salary expectations? Honey, you say, and what's your budget, right? You tell me, and I'll let you know if you can afford me. Why would we tell them your range if we run a risk of you pricing yourself out or getting underpaid? So completely hard stop it. Ask them first.
5: Okay. I love that. Wow.
7: Yes.
5: Okay, but let's say the recruiter actually gives you a range of the salary for this position, and it's less than what you were expecting. What do we do then?
6: Yeah, this is where research is really important. So before the interview, let's do some online digging, see what is a market fair offer for you. And it's perfectly appropriate for you to say, thank you for the offer, I appreciate it. Based on what I'm looking for, the number would at least need to be this. And the reason I like giving the minimum you're willing to accept is you get to bump it up as the process goes. And when I say sharing your minimum, it's the minimum you would accept plus 10%. We always, always lie. Lie.
8: Love that.
6: Lie. Plus 10%.
5: Okay.
6: Yes. How do we tax?
4: Okay, so you nailed the interview. Now you got the job and you're working and you're making lots of friends in the workplace. It's important not to share too much with them. Do we clock in or clock out?
7: Mm-hmm.
4: I mean, I guess. I don't really know.
6: It's a hard one. This is a clock in. We do not want to be oversharing with our coworkers and our friends at work.
7: Exactly.
6: Yes, I saw some nods. You're like, I know that one person from the lunchroom was a little strange. You're right. We're all on the same page. Mm-hmm. So the goal here is these are your friends from work, not your friends outside of work. So be thoughtful about what you share. You never know what can be used against you. Trust me, I've seen some things in HR.
7: Yeah.
6: Oh
7: my God. Yeah.
9: I'm just reliving my whole life here. Okay, but more importantly, final scenario. You should work overtime or take on extra work projects. I'm going to say clock out.
6: This is a shocking clock in. If we can 100% guarantee you're going to get paid more in the next 6 months because of it. If they cannot guarantee that, free labor, we don't do that. You have 6 months for free. Then I'm charging you a surcharge and I'm going to leave.
7: Yes.
5: Wow. Okay. Can you define for us what is a scope creep?
6: Okay, so scope creep can happen if we do too much work for free, all of that extra work. So scope creep means your boss keeps giving you more to do, more work, your salary staying the same. So in those situations, that's where it's important to say, okay, I've given you a couple of months where I've done a little bit more. Let's have that conversation with them to bump up your pay accordingly.
5: Got it. Wow. Emily, we are so much smarter. Wow. Great advice.
7: Thank you.
5: Wow. All right. Considering how many I got wrong, we should be reading this. It's clearly it. The book is called Clock In. It is out now wherever you buy your books. But studio audience, you're going home with your copy today! Okay, that is it for this edition of The Social Podcast on the iHeartRadio Canada Network. 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
25: From the National Newsroom of the Canadian Press, I'm Naira Ahmed. An update on the Canadian activist detained by Israel while on a flotilla bound for Gaza last week. After reported abuse in Israeli custody, the activists were deported to Turkey and taken to hospital. Israeli prison officials deny the abuse allegations. Now three of the 12 Canadians are back on Canadian soil after their flights landed in Montreal and Toronto today. Six others are expected to arrive in Toronto and Vancouver tomorrow. One Canadian is still in Turkey and two Canadians are on their way to other destinations. For the first time in 10 years, China's foreign minister is set to visit Canada. Wang Yi and Anita Anand will discuss the recently updated Canada-China strategic partnership between May 28th and May 30th. Stateside, the U.S. Secret Service says a suspect is dead after opening fire near the White House.
26: The Secret Service says a man started firing about a block from the executive mansion. Secret Service officers returned fire, and the suspect died at a hospital. A bystander was also shot. President Trump was in the White House at the time. The Secret Service says he was not impacted and no officers were injured. It was the third time in the past month gunfires broken out near the president, following incidents at the White House Correspondents Association dinner in April and near the Washington Monument earlier this month. Sagar Meghani, Washington.
25: Meanwhile, a senior Pentagon official says Canada's defense partnership with the United States is facing growing tension over military planning and spending.
0: The official says Ottawa received a classified paper outlining U.S. priorities for North American defense, but responded without providing what Washington viewed as a credible plan. Officials in the Trump administration also criticized delays around Canada's review of its F-35 fighter jet purchase and recently paused a long-standing bilateral defense advisory board. Canada says it has made historic investments into Arctic security, military readiness, and defense spending, reaching NATO's 2% GDP target for the first time. But U.S. officials say Canada still needs to show more clearly how future spending will strengthen continental defense commitments. John Kennedy, The Canadian Press.
25: And some experts say a provision in the federal government's proposed hate crime bill to create a standalone offense will make it easier to prosecute those crimes.
1: Bill C-9 passed the House of Commons in March and is now before the Senate Human Rights Committee. Former police officer Stephen Camp says hate crimes are happening across Canada. However, they are not being identified as such, as police often lack the necessary expertise. While Statistics Canada data suggests violent hate crimes lead to criminal charges about as often as violent crimes not motivated by hate, that's not the case when it comes to hate-motivated crimes that are nonviolent, such as mischief or promoting genocide. Rob Westgate, The Canadian Press.
25: This is The Canadian Press.
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14: In the coming hour, a Canadian TV show they describe as a combination of Wings and Grey's Anatomy. Tom Green takes up farming. The Snowbirds, are they running out of runway? And garlic as a secret weapon against mosquitoes. Tom Green has enjoyed a diverse career. He's been a talk show host, an actor, comedian, provocateur. His latest TV show focuses on his new life as a farmer in Ontario.
16: Nice to see you.
21: Great to be here. Thank you so much.
16: I don't know that we've ever actually met, but yeah, you and I have had some interesting conversations in the past.
21: Absolutely. Yeah, good to be in studio. We're here. Yeah. I'm doing the rounds today, promoting the new show. I'm super excited about it, and I can't wait for everybody to see what we did.
16: Okay, so you literally bought the farm. How does a guy go from, I think it's 21 years you were in Los Angeles, mm-hmm, to an Ontario farm, which we're not disclosing where it is, so people don't harass you. How did that all happen?
21: You know, it was during the pandemic I decided I want to move home to Canada. This is, you know, I've been in LA for a long time, and I grew up in Ottawa, and my parents are there, and I want to be closer to them, and so moved back, found this farm. It all kind of happened just sort of really kind of naturally, and I've been loving it. I mean, I ride a mule now.
16: I know. I have to ask you
21: about
16: that.
21: It's just the most sort of interesting life change. But in some ways, I never felt at home in Los Angeles, even though I was there for 21 years. So people think, wow, it must be strange moving to the country after being in Los Angeles for 21 years. Los Angeles was strange. You know, that was strange. Now I feel this is normal now. It's normal, and it's nice to be back in a normal, peaceful Canadian rural setting, and it's the most relaxing thing, and best decision I ever made was to move back.
16: Did you have farming in your life at all?
21: Well, you know, I spent a lot of time out fishing and canoe trips and things like that with my dad. No experience with horses or mules or donkeys and things like that. So that's all new. That's exciting. But I have a lot of comfort with being outside and outdoors and in the woods and stuff like that. And it's not, you know, the property we're on, it's not a tradition. It's a farm, but it's also a wilderness property. There's lots of woods and
16: water.
21: Bears, and there's water and canoeing and all sorts of stuff. So it's sort of a bit of a combination farm and outdoor lifestyle. And I love it.
16: Because there's an aspect in the pilot that I watched. You wear it well. You seem extraordinarily at home.
21: Yeah. Yeah, it's almost like just a huge relief to be back in Canada. I mean, it's so many people, especially young people who think about, oh man, it'd be cool to move to Los Angeles. And it was cool. I did enjoy it there, but I really always found myself feeling homesick for being home in Canada. And, And I love the animals. I really do have a real good connection with them. It's very calming for me.
16: You know, you got goats, chickens?
21: We have a donkey, a mule, and two horses, a mother, a quarter horse, and her yearling foal, Aria, and chickens and guinea hens, which eat ticks. I want to tell people out there, if you have the ability to get chickens, get guinea hens. If everyone in Ontario got guinea hens, we wouldn't have ticks anymore. You know, a guinea hen will eat 4,000 ticks a day. This is one guinea hen, so we're pretty tick-free up there at the farm. And, you know, ticks are a problem now. You know, people are worried about the spread of Lyme disease and all this stuff. So everybody get a guinea hen.
16: Maybe it's an odd preoccupation of mine from watching the pilot that I thought, why a mule? Why not a horse?
21: Well, it's funny, you know, it started out when I was looking, I thought it would be funny to get a mule, but I actually didn't know really what a mule was. Everybody thinks a mule is a donkey. I mean, and people will see the donkey on the show and say, oh, that's your mule. And no, the mule's the big giant Percheron horse looking one.
16: She's a handsome horse.
21: So a mule is a hybrid animal. It's a cross between a horse and a donkey. And so she's half Percheron horse. But you know, I thought it would be funny. You know, I was sort of thinking like the three amigos, they're riding around on donkeys. That'll be funny for the show. You know, get a donkey and I'll ride around a donkey. And it sort of led to this only mule really in Ontario that I found that was sort of safe to ride was this mule Fanny, who's from Thunder Bay, the Twister Mule Company, two sisters up there who just kind of have bred mules and really the only people in Ontario doing it. And she ended up just happening to be

0: ramp for Tony Hawk.
1: Mm-hmm, mm-hmm.
0: What did that, I mean, I hate to think like my mother, what did that cost for Pete's sake? I mean, that's not an,
2: well,
0: an amateur endeavor.
2: It was a big ramp, and it was a, it's a, it's a vert ramp, so it's 12 feet tall and 28 feet wide, and, it's, you know, it's probably one of the nicest vert ramps in Canada now. And I grew up watching, and I grew up skateboarding, and but I never skateboarded these big ramps. I always kind of sort of dreamed of having one. But when we found out Tony Hawk, who I became friends with on my show on MTV years ago, when we found out he was able to come up to the farm and be our first guest, we thought, well, let's go all out. And we did. It wasn't cheap.
0: Yeah. And it's a permanent piece of infrastructure.
2: It's a permanent piece,
0: Do you skateboard enough to warrant that?
2: Well, this is the thing. I'm turning 55 in a few weeks, and I'm now learning to skate vert. So this is a, you know, I'm, you know, dropping in on a half pipe is something that, you know, a professional skater will start at the top and drop in on a board with wheels, and then all of a sudden you're flying off the other side. So I'm not at that stage yet. I'm just kind of starting at the bottom, just kind of going up and down on this thing and getting better at it. But I'm anticipating maybe by the end of the year I might be able to drop in and kick some rad airs.
0: Worth mentioning, one of your co-stars is in studio with us this morning. Where
2: Charlie is here.
0: Charlie,
2: yeah, my dog. Our dog Charlie is here sitting under the console here. And I got Charlie during the pandemic as well. And she's named after John Steinbeck's Travels with Charlie, because I during the pandemic, before I moved home, I got a camper van in Los Angeles and was going out into the desert with Charlie. So I named her after that book, and we were filming videos for my YouTube channel and filming stuff out in nature. It's kind of what inspired me to want to move home, was I just like waking up in the wilderness.
0: Maybe I'm overthinking it, but I remember our last conversation, you were on the phone from the CBC and we were on live radio, and you said, I'm going to go try and find Peter Mansbridge. And it was a very, very unpredictable sequence.
2: Okay.
0: And I don't think you ever did find Peter Mansbridge, and we had to go to traffic.
2: But oh, okay.
0: What occurred to me at that time and in watching your show, the sort of underlying theme or sensibility of your work is tension, unpredictability, of having no freaking idea what's going to happen next.
2: Yeah, definitely more so in my earlier years too. I mean, I think this show is got an intention to be also, welcoming, and, we're having people out to my home, and it's kind of creates a nice, beautiful energy out there. We're out in the summer.
0: There's a scene in the first episode with your mom that is absolutely hilarious.
2: Yeah. Well, my mother's a producer on the show, actually. She's, studied journalism and Ryerson and has worked as a editor and journalist, she helps write and produce the show with us. And, we've incorporated our true, real dynamic into the show.
0: Yeah.
2: I used to pull all these pranks on her on the old show, and now she's kind of, running the new show. So it's fun to kind of, show that dynamic of us kind of razzing each other a little bit. She's razzing me a little bit now. So
0: congratulations, and, looking forward to seeing the next 9 episodes after watching the first one. And then thanks for dropping in.
2: Yeah, absolutely. Thank you. And there's also a podcast component called the Tom Green Farmcast, which is going to be on a iHeartRadio stations. And you can listen to that too. And those are mostly the interview portions of the Tom Green Farm. Thank you.
0: The name of the show is, as Tom just said, The Tom Green Farm, and, May 29th, you said. Debuting.
2: May 29th, yeah.
0: Thanks for this. Good to see you.
2: Thank you. Thank you. Great to see you.
3: Tom Green Country starts streaming on Crave on May 29th. In just a moment, 2 aviation stories, one real, one not. This week it was revealed that Canada's aerobatic stunt team, the Snowbirds, have, well, run out of runway. Aviation expert John Torrey Jr. offers his take on whether this is the RCAF's death by neglect.
4: Morning, John.
0: Okay, so first of all, I mean, are we necessarily impoverished by the loss of the Snowbirds?
4: Oh, yeah, I think so. I'm heavily biased, right? Because I was the 5-year-old kid who looked up at the sky and saw them flying and said, well, I want to do that one day. I want to be a pilot. And I wasn't able to join the Canadian Forces, although my second cousin was a snowbird pilot. And yeah, I mean, I actually do think there's a fabric element to just being able to see something that our military is able to do. And it's something the public can see and understand. And they travel all across North America. Yeah, I mean, impoverished may be a strong word, but I definitely think there's going to be a gap. We're missing something.
0: So tell us about the new planes they say are going to come online. And I understand they're propeller planes. And I don't know. I don't want to be an Eeyore.

0: But that seems kind of sad-sack.
1: I mean, it is a propeller plane. It's made by the Swiss company Pilatus, which is actually the type of airplane that I spent the majority of my flying career flying on. I flew on the PC-12, which is the executive and medevac version of the airplane. It's much bigger. This is the PC-21, and it is considered one of the most advanced Air Force trainers in the world because of its ability to emulate almost any type of plane. They can modify it so they can act like an F-16 or an F-35 or whatever. Obviously not as fast, and it does sort of fraction of the cost. So it's a great trainer. But what you're going to see on the ground is a much lower energy aircraft. So the ability of the aircraft just to fly straight up for 10,000 feet won't be the same as a jet. You might be able to see some more what you would consider low energy stunts, like when the stunt planes go up and they do the stuff where they tumble around and kind of fall out of the sky and fall into their own smoke. Yeah, that kind of stuff. But no, it'll be a different show and it won't be as noisy. I think, I will miss the jets.
0: Okay. And should the feds have anticipated this?
1: I'm sure they did. And they probably got some report saying, look, there's two or three critical parts that if they fail, we either have to manufacture custom ones at an extraordinary cost, or it will just result in the grounding of the fleet. I mean, the thing is, this decision would have had to have been made 10 years ago. So it's hard to put that on the doorstep of today's government. But for sure, aircraft of that age, you should be thinking almost every year at, when are they going to sunset?
0: Thanks a lot for this. Good to have you.
1: John, great to be here. Thanks.
0: That's aviation expert John Torrey Jr. Okay, so let's stick with planes. A Canadian TV show about air ambulances is kicking off its fourth season.
2: Bell GP Canada propels F1 back to Montreal for one of the most unpredictable and exciting races of the season.
3: 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The McLarens collide! George Russell wins!
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8: A Canadian TV show about air ambulances is kicking off its fourth season. Mercedes Morris and Lauren Lee Smith are two of the actors from SkyMed. They are launching their fourth season. Two of the actors are here, including Lauren Lee Smith and Mercedes Morris. And I was just confessing to Mercedes that I prepared for a completely different interview. So this is going to be like exploratory surgery.
9: We will have a blast. Don't you worry.
8: Okay, good to know. This happened once before with two actresses, and I walked in on a junket, and it was Kate Winslet, and I thought I was interviewing Helena Bonham Carter.
9: Whoops.
8: But anyway, Mercedes Morris, I'll start with you, and you play Lexi Martin, an up-and-coming pilot who's often forced to choose between her convictions and her ambitions. I mean, let's set the table, first of all, about what this is all about, because I was saying earlier in the show, it's kind of like ER meets Wings.
9: Yes, that's a good one. Sometimes I tell folks it's Grey's Anatomy meets Top Gun.
8: Okay.
9: There's that medical side, but we make sure that the aviation is very well covered. Lexi actually started as a rampy. So she's always had those dreams and aspirations to become a pilot. Her dad, her favorite person in the world, was also a pilot. So it runs in the family. We could put it that way. And yeah, she's been working with SkyMed, and just working her way up the ladder as one does.
8: Lauren, if I can ask you, it is set, I believe, in the north of, is it Manitoba or Saskatchewan?
10: Manitoba.
8: Manitoba. Is it actually shot in northern Manitoba?
10: We actually shoot in North Bay, Ontario. Mm-hmm. Yeah, the last two seasons, well, I believe three seasons have been in North Bay. So yeah, it was really great. We got to spend our summer last year shooting in North Bay. It was beautiful.
8: Although I heard from the cast of Cardinal that North Bay is like Mosquito Central.
10: Yeah. Well, yeah, I think that can be true. I feel like we got pretty lucky this season. Mm-hmm. I mean, also the crews have it down to a T now. Like, if you're going to be outside, you are covered
9: in bug spray.
10: Yeah. They have all the tricks ready to go. Yeah.
8: Okay, so how is that shooting in North Bay? I mean, it sounds fairly bucolic, setting aside the mosquitoes, because you get, you know, it's cottage country in the summer.
9: Exactly, and I think it helps really create the world of SkyMed, where why do we have the necessity of these medevacs? It's because we can't always get ambulances up there. You don't have direct road access all the time. So that's why our planes are so important, right? And I love that we get to genuinely explore, like, the outdoors. What is that? You just said cottage country, and I said exactly. And, like, campfires, what happens at campfires? There's always those little you know, mishaps and little mistakes that we kind of get into when we're on those big trips.
10: Yes.
9: So I think you'll be able to watch the show and see a bit of yourself or your family and those experiences was like, oh yeah, I remember when I dropped that thing and we had to call 911 for that.
8: Do either one of you have a background either in aviation or medicine?
10: Absolutely not.
8: No.
10: No, that would be a hard no for me.
8: Because I mentioned Mercedes, I'd prepared for Morgan, and apparently she studied medicine. But
9: yeah. You know, Morgan did, and she was also a ballerina. Like, we're such a multi-talented bunch, this group here on SkyMed. But I think as talented performers, we really sell our roles. We take it seriously. We study. We actually learn from professionals. So we make sure that the characters and ultimately the professions that we're representing are well represented. So, yeah, okay. We love what we do.
8: So what have you learned about aviation?
9: Okay. So right now, as I'm sitting here in this chair, I'm thinking about the cockpit. I'm thinking about, like, our gears up, flaps forward. How are we slowing down the plane? How are we speeding up? Is there emergency landing that, you know? We got our bases covered here at SkyMed. I've learned quite a lot, yeah.
8: Okay, I'm wondering, Lauren, if you've had a similar experience as I have, because I take puddle jumpers, and I often end up in the co-pilot seat.
10: Right.
8: So I study the pilot really closely just in case I have to land the plane.
10: Yes, I'm from Vancouver originally, and I've taken those Harbor Air flights many times, and often you get to sit in the co-pilot seat, and I've got to say that's always unnerved me quite a lot. Because it's like if something goes wrong with them, am I taking over?
8: Do you think you could land the plane? Apparently.
10: I do not think I could. Okay. I remember the first day on set, I was like, you know, moving it around like this, and everyone was, oh, you can't see me, but like my movements were way too big. And it's like, oh, no. It's like subtle,
9: small,
10: tiny mm-hmm. movements. So if I were manning a plane, we would be all over the sky.
8: So you haven't got the bug then. I mean, how many years you've been doing the show is going into its fourth season.
10: Season four was my first season.
8: Okay.
10: Yes.
9: I got the bug.
10: We keep this show going. Maybe by season seven, I'll be like Mercedes here.
9: Yeah.
8: So Mercedes,
9: yeah,
8: you got the bug? Are you going to take
9: really
8: lessons or what?
9: I've thought about it. Honestly, it really has to do with my time and availability because it is a big commitment. You have to build up a lot of hours. They call them pick hours, right? So I don't know if they'll count some of my time in the simulator because this season for season four, I got to practice up in a simulator. And I landed it. I'm not sure the boys landed it.
10: I heard they
9: crashed, you know. But I'm pretty good at what I do, I'm telling you.
8: How do they do the aviation sequences? Is it green screen or?
9: Yes.
8: Yeah.
10: Yeah. Yeah. It's in the studio. They build the plane. So we're in this tight little space in the studio and the plane, you know, all the bits and pieces can move around depending on which angle we're shooting from.
8: Mm-hmm. Yeah.
9: So there's some hydraulics to help us out.
8: Yeah. There's also a number of indigenous characters and actors mm-hmm. in the show. So I'm wondering how that as a through line to the narrative and the show itself works.
9: Yeah, honestly, I think it's because the show is so quintessentially Canadian. Mm-hmm. And I think Canada, we're so diverse. The representation that the show provides, it's accurate to what we go outside and we see every day. And I think that's absolutely beautiful. So yeah, it's really important.
8: Well, and you know, Lauren, that's been a line of questioning of mine with Indigenous filmmakers and Indigenous actors, which is, it's wonderful to get to, as Mercedes said, the point where not every TV show or movie is about residential schools mm-hmm. or somebody's struggles with being Indigenous. They just happen to be Indigenous characters.
9: Yes.
10: Yeah, I think that's one of the things that makes SkyMed such an incredible and beautiful show. You know, we're not focusing on that. It's just, this is who we are. It's a Canadian-made show. It's an incredible Canadian cast. Mm-hmm. And I love that we're able to represent that.
8: One of the stars is Erin Ashmore, who of course is a twin, Sean Ashmore. Mm-hmm. Did Sean Ashmore ever show up? Do they play shenanigans
9: who
8: together?
9: Who knows? Maybe.
10: Yeah,
9: they did
10: it.
9: That in elementary. I've heard a story or two. They have fooled the teacher, but I don't know if they fooled us.
8: Lauren, you have this incredible resume. You've been at this. You were a model as a teenager, were you not?
10: Yeah, I'm old. You know?
8: You can't say that to me.
10: I've been acting for 28 years now. So
8: okay. It's one of your major performances, obviously, CSI Crime Scene Investigator. I mean, that's quite the marquee show to be on.
10: Yeah, it was a pretty cool experience to get to go to work every day at Universal Studios. It was, you know, I'm very, very grateful for the opportunities that I've had.
8: And Mercedes, because I prepared for somebody else altogether, I know nothing about your resume.
9: Well.
8: Is there stuff I should do? I always hate finishing an interview with an actor and finding out, oh yeah, I was lead in the Avengers.
9: Don't you worry. I've done quite a lot of stuff. I haven't been acting for as long as my lovely lady Lauren here, but 10 plus years in the business.
10: Nice.
9: I'm really proud of myself. You can check out my Instagram actually. At @IAM2Fancy_, because I'm too fancy and so are you. And stay up to date with all of the projects, especially SkyMed dropping tomorrow on Paramount Plus. Please give me a follow. Thanks.
8: How did it start for you?
9: Acting?
8: Yeah.
9: Oh my goodness. It was Mama, Dada, Twinkle Twinkle Little Star. Like, my mom says she just knew instantly that I would be an entertainer. I always did the talent shows and whatnot growing up. Singing was my first love, but I realized I was so expressive and so passionate, and it just evolved into me being an actor, and I'm really grateful. Yeah.
8: The series launches season four tomorrow. When do you find out if season five is a go?
10: Honestly, we're just keeping our fingers crossed. It's always, you know, we never know until we know. That's how it goes in this crazy business of
8: ours.
10: But
8: it shoots by summer, right? So are you waiting on a call right now?
9: It depends, because we like to show the winter too. SkyMed can start rolling anytime.
10: Fall is beautiful. You know, we're not picky.
9: Yeah.
8: Thanks a lot for this. And I was going to say break a leg, but I mean, it's all in the can. So
9: yes.
8: I hope that you do get renewed, and I hope you'll come back for another visit.
9: Thank you so much.
8: That's Mercedes. Sadie's Morris and Lauren Lee Smith from the TV show SkyMed. You can watch it on Paramount Plus. Coming up, bilingualism is good for your brain.
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15: We know that intellectual stimulation is good for staving off dementia. Dr. Mitch Shulman is here to talk about new research that suggests speaking two or more languages is good for you.
16: Good morning. I hope everyone's having a great start to the day.
15: Okay, so you and I fall into this category. What does speaking two languages do to affect the risk of dementia?
16: Oh, there's so many things I could say, but scientifically, I have to say, okay, it actually reduces the risk and improves your ability to suffer through this. But it's interesting. It was research that was published in Alzheimer's and Dementia Diagnosis, Assessment, and Disease Monitoring. And basically, they did something unusual. They took a huge database looking at elderly Canadians. And rather than just looking at one factor, in this case, being bilingual, able to speak more than one language, They looked at it in respect to hormones, in other words, gender, and other factors. And they actually found some subtle differences. So by and large, yes, speaking two languages does give you an advantage in terms of reducing your risk of developing cognitive decline, or what we call dementia. Okay. But it turns out that advantage was bigger in men than in women, interestingly enough. And it may have to do with the way testosterone is converted to female hormones in the male body. The other interesting thing they found was, how do we measure dementia? How do we measure cognitive decline? So we ask people questions. We give them a piece of paper. We ask them to recognize animals. Well, it turns out women are much better at verbal expression, verbal understanding than men are as they age. And so maybe the tests that we're using to determine dementia are giving women, and I won't say this meaning it in a negative way, but an unfair advantage. In other words, they're so much better at verbal cues, verbal expression, that they may actually not be that much better in terms of true dementia affecting their brain, but they're able to express themselves better, and so it looks as if they're better than they really are. So two really very interesting findings. I think it encourages the fact that people to learn a skill as they get older. Keep that brain working, whether it's square dancing or learning to pick up the guitar or another language. But anything you can do that keeps your brain working and keeps it exercising and thinking and doing things will improve your risks and reduce the risk of developing dementia as you get older.
15: A popular fermented food could help flush microplastics from our bodies. What fermented food are we talking about?
16: This is kimchi. Now, you have to take I personally believe in this, but you have to take it with a grain of, well, I guess kimchi or salt.
15: I was hoping it was going to be miso.
16: So was I. But it was sponsored by the World Institute of Kimchi. So you have to take it with a, that's what I'm saying. But it was fascinating. They looked at a specific bacteria that's in this fermented South Korean food. One of the lactic acid producing bacteria. And they showed that as it goes through a simulated gut, a pretend gut, not a real gut, it was able to absorb some of these nanoplastics. So go back a couple of steps. Our bodies are just chock full of these things because of the rise of plastics. And as they break down, they get these really microscopic sized particles that are in our food, in our air, in our water. They're all throughout our body. And no one is really sure what they can be doing to us. So they're looking at ways to reduce the exposure, but also to get rid of these things. Well, as I said, these South Korean researchers working for the World Institute of Kimchi basically found that a specific bacteria that helps make kimchi kimchi, one of the lactic acid producing bacteria, when it was put through a model, either in a petri dish or in a mouse, not in a person. You have to be careful. That's right. One of the reasons why scientifically you have to be careful about this. It was able to absorb many more of these nanoparticles and carry them out of the system. In other words, excreted by the mouse along with the bacteria. So there may be something here. And having said that, there is an advantage to making certain that there are fermented foods in your diet, whether it's sauerkraut or miso or kimchi or kefir or yogurt with live active cultures. You want to improve the bacteria and the other little guys that live inside your body. And that's one of the ways of replenishing them and keeping them happy. So whether kimchi is the answer, I don't know, but certainly it's a very interesting, and I think reasonable alternative to some of the other things that you might be eating.
15: And cannabis linked to lower weight and reduced diabetes risk in mice. I'm just imagining a mouse on a spliff.
16: How do you tell if a mouse is stoned? I have no idea, and I don't even go there. This is in the journal Physiology. It's actually interesting. If you look at people who use cannabis on a daily basis, and I'm not suggesting anybody should, but people who do, they seem to not put on as much weight as you might have expected and certainly have a much lower risk of type 2 diabetes. We think it might have to do with how the other components in the cannabis product, in other words, not just the delta THC, which causes the intoxication, or the CBD, which we use for other things, but there may be other compounds in there. Now, this was a mouse study. They basically put them on a typical diet, North American equivalent diet for a mouse. Halfway through the diet, they gave them the equivalent of a marijuana extract or THC, and they found that both helped them to keep down the weight, but only the marijuana extract helped them manage their sugars better. So is there something there? I don't know. It was a mouse model. I don't think it's justification. If you use marijuana for other reasons, that's entirely up to you. For now, don't use it for weight loss.
15: Thanks a lot for this. Good to have you, sir.
16: A pleasure. Have a great morning.
15: That's our medical correspondent, Dr. Mitch Shulman. Bill C-22 is sneaking its way through the federal parliament. There are more than a few people who are trying to sound the alarm about it. Mohit Rajans is an AI and tech expert and offers some perspective.
17: You'll see stuff like this bubbling up on social media quite frequently because tech geeks get all excited and security geeks and libertarians get all excited about certain stories. So I wanted to know whether or not we're supposed to be worried about something called Bill C-22. Mohit Rajans joins us, AI and digital media consultant, founder of ThinkStart.ca. Nice to have you. Good morning.
18: Don, good morning. Good morning.
17: All right. So give us the guts of what Bill C-22 is about and why we should care.
18: A lot of people are worried about this one, John. It's a proposed lawful access legislation. It gives the government the right, they say, that they need to be able to survey and look for your online footprint. They're looking to survey for crimes like exploitation and trafficking and fraud and organized crime, they say. That part is real, but the concern is that the bill may go beyond targeted investigations and create broader powers around metadata and what it is that people can access. And obviously it has both technology companies concerned and people concerned as well.
17: I remember a famous case a couple of years ago, I think now, and I believe it was in California, but where law enforcement was trying to get access to an iPhone and Apple would not provide them with the back door in order to allow them in. Is that kind of what this is about?
18: That's one layer of it for sure. And I also think that there's so much cyber crime that happens that if this system has been built for the intranet of 2000, the law system that is, then there does need to be some modernization. And that point is what you just made is, you know, where does the trust lie? Who's liable here when it comes down to a gadget actually being the equipment that somebody needs access to solve a crime? Bill C-22 is not just a police powers story, it's a trust story. So the question is whether Canada can modernize lawful access without weakening the digital system, because obviously the tech companies believe that it will weaken the digital system.
17: And from what I understand, some pretty major American tech companies are pushing back against this. In what form?
18: Well, the framing from a lot of tech companies like NordVPN, for example, is that your information and communication is secure and it's encrypted, and that it could be two ways between people, and nobody, including government, should have access to that. That is the single biggest reason why some people subscribe to these privacy networks. But this would actually force some of these companies to have to rethink their terms and conditions and their service offering, John. And that's the bigger problem here is this, okay, well, if you can't provide the same type of business to me, then I don't necessarily need to do business with you, is what the business says, right? So the trickle-down effect without modernizing this properly is huge.
17: And I'm guessing in many respects, the issue is that tech has evolved in such a way that we need to keep on rethinking how the law applies to our tech. Because, I mean, it's not a cell phone anymore. It is pretty well your entire life.
18: Right. You know, does this bill force actual rethinking the way that our tracking is done and metadata is done? I think we're at a place, John, though I have to admit, from a technology standpoint, we should be building for these needs. You know, law enforcement should have a separate sort of technology stack that they use where it's ethical and it's built around encryption that they can actually lawfully access. We can't depend on technology companies to build this for us. They're obviously trying to drive the bottom line. So that's where I think the question has to be more about modernizing the system rather than fixing the actual problem this way in a non-two-way street.
17: Thank you for this.
18: Thank you, John.
17: That's AI expert Mohit Rajans. Coming up, why are we overwhelmingly right-handed?
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19: An all-new Sullivan's Crossing, Sundays on CTV. 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
17: Time to talk science. Dan Riskin is here to talk mosquitoes and handedness.
0: Good morning. Well, now I got to tune in to Colbert, the Pope. That'd be exciting.
17: Yeah, that would be really cool. I will confess, I'm always freaked out when the Pope speaks because you sort of expect, I'm like, how you doing? it's the first time we've had a Pope who speaks absolutely American-style English.
0: Right. But how's his Latin? That's really the question.
17: Does he have an American accent?
0: Yeah. Is it?
17: Yeah.
0: Yeah.
17: I mean,
0: he should do the whole interview. I'll bet you Colbert could do the interview in Latin. That guy is a polymath. Everything he does better than, I mean, you know, he quotes passages of Lord of the Rings that are like paragraphs long. It's ridiculous. His brain is amazing. So I'm sure he could do it in Latin.
17: Yeah. I'm a big fan of Colbert's actually, because I think he harkens back to the classic era of American late night where you know, Buckminster Fuller would be a guest. Listen, garlic, secret weapon against mosquitoes. Does this have anything to do with sort of the vampire aspect?
0: You know what? That's what makes this such an interesting story is that so I'm just going to burst a bubble here. Vampires don't exist. Like the actual monsters that I know. But I make a living scaring people about vampire bats. So, they do exist. As far as I know, there's no connection between garlic and vampire bats. But in the stories, garlic wards off vampires. And that first shows up in Bram Stoker's Dracula in that book. And that's actually, as far as I know, also the first place that bats and vampires come together is like the monster can turn into a bat. And that has become part of the lore ever since. The idea of vampire bats and the knowledge of vampire bats goes back earlier, but the story of them coming together is Bram Stoker's Dracula. So anyway, garlic and blood feeders, and that's not what these scientists went out looking for. They came at it a different way. They're looking for natural compounds that are going to influence the behavior of mosquitoes. And mosquitoes are deadly creatures. And so, you know, we're always looking for ways to inhibit them or change them, you know, manipulate them so that they don't harm us and spread diseases like malaria. And so they thought, well, you know, these are flies that feed on fruit, and they do. Only the females feed on blood when they're about to mate as part of making eggs. For the rest of the time, all males and females have to feed on fruit. And so, they thought, well, there must be different kinds of food. So they went to the grocery store and got a whole bunch of different foods and pureed them and put them in petri dishes. And instead of starting with mosquitoes, they started with fruit flies, which is a close cousin of mosquitoes and is very easy to raise in the lab. And they probably had a giant colony anyway. And they started looking at these different compounds, and lo and behold, the fruit flies would not go near the garlic. And then they dug a little deeper, and they found out which compound it was in the garlic. And then they dug a little deeper, and they found out that it was not the smell of that compound, but it was actually the taste of the compound. They wouldn't touch the food or touch the puree. If it smelled very strongly of it, the fruit flies didn't mind. So all this comes down to the idea that there's this taste receptor. It's a bitter taste receptor. And if it picks up this one compound that's in garlic, the fruit flies don't like it, and then they checked, and the same is true for tsetse flies, which spread African sleeping sickness, and the same is true for mosquitoes, which spread a bunch of diseases. It doesn't completely stop mosquitoes, but it inhibits them. So whether this will turn into some kind of a something you put on your body or something like that, but a natural plant compound instead of these harsh chemicals is yet to be seen. But it's kind of a fun coincidence that it is garlic and it's a blood feeder.
17: All right. Speaking of edibles, scientists have found a way to get kids to like vegetables. How about they just, you know, hunker down and eat them anyway?
0: Yeah, those whiny kids, tough patootie kids. When in my day, we just ate them, you know. Yeah, well, I mean, there's nothing against doing that. Sometimes that's a battle that every family has. And weirdly, my experience has been that when they were little kids, they ate all the things. But now I've got this teenager who's like, nope, now I don't eat those anymore. And it's like, but you did. And why aren't you? He's like, nope. Okay. All right. So we've got a new phase in this battle. But this study is a follow-up. They did a study a while back where they were looking at the facial expressions of fetuses in the womb. And mom would eat a capsule that had pureed carrot or had pureed kale in it. Now, carrot is pretty sweet. Kale is very bitter. And then they would watch the face of the baby, and they could see that the baby was responding to the taste. When the mom ate the kale, the baby would make this grimace. It would make this like, blah, blah, blah, you know, the kind of face, and would smile more when it was this carrot. So anyway, it was a fun study a couple of years ago, but they followed up on these same kids. And now these kids are 3 months old and then 3 years old, and they just had the kids smell the kale or carrot. And the kids whose moms had eaten a lot of it when they were in the womb were less averse to those smells. And so if you expose kale to a kid who's three, but his mom had a lot of those kale exposures when that kid was in the womb, the kid won't respond as negatively as a kid would if the mom did not have all that kale. So that's an interesting finding, and suggests that if mom just eats lots of those vegetables when she's pregnant, that will help make it easier for the kid to take those vegetables when they're out of the womb.
17: All right. And maybe not consume whiskey.
0: Right. That's the other thing, is you don't want to be helping your kid drink more whiskey by drinking lots of whiskey when you're pregnant. That's right. Yeah. So, I'm not a doctor, but I think that sounds like good advice.
17: Scientists have cracked the mystery of human right-handedness, which is interesting because I think most people think that right-handedness is the default and left-handedness is the exception.
0: Yeah, but it didn't have to be that way. And it's a big open question about why right. Was it a total coin flip? And then what is it that makes us mostly right-handed? So this looks across a bunch of primates. It finds that handedness is pretty normal. Like if you pick a random monkey, it's probably going to have a dominant hand that it uses to do things. But within a population of whatever, chimpanzees or something, it's the right-handed and left-handed is going to be about 50-50. But humans, it's 90% right-handed, and they mapped, you know, this behavior on all these different primates, and they think that it came when we started walking upright and we had our hands free, and that's the time that we started becoming much more right-hand dominant. But it's still an open question about what exactly it is about the right hand over the left that makes it so popular for us.
17: Thanks a lot. Always a pleasure.
0: Yeah, my pleasure. Thanks a lot.
17: That's our science expert, Dr. Dan Riskin. This week on Totally Useless Information with Nick and Roy, where did the expression put your money where your mouth is come from? And what exactly is a cash cow?
3: How about this? How about the phrase cash cow? Cash cow.
4: Yeah. Oh, I like that.
3: Okay,
4: yeah.
3: So it gained prominence from Peter Drucker in the 1960s and was further popularized in the Boston Consulting Group, BCG, in case you're taking notes, in the early 1970s. Mm-hmm. So included their growth share matrix to describe the business high market, blah, blah. The term is a metaphor for a dairy cow that produces a steady, reliable income with minimal maintenance. And the concept is used to identify and leverage profitability, long-term assets, and the company's portfolio, the cash cow.
4: Anka. Graanka.
3: Okay.
4: It's Scandinavian, Nick.
3: Yeah.
4: Like Scandinavian women.
3: Yes.
4: Anka graanka is duck,
3: goose.
4: Gray duck.
3: Oh.
4: Yes. Duck, gray duck.
3: Okay.
4: Instead of saying duck, goose, they said white duck, you know, duck, gray duck, which are not as common as white. Or the multicolored, whatever.
3: Yeah.
4: So they said duck, gray duck. Okay. So it was then changed to the game that we know and Americanized in England called duck, goose. And so that's how it started in Scandinavia. Anka, gray anka.
3: Put your money where your mouth. So, I know these are sort of like borderline expressions, but we've already retired the topic of expressions. It's not definitively known, but it's generally believed to stem from gambling, betting, or boxing context. Early American usage appearing around the 1930s and 40s, the phrase challenges someone to back up their confident words or boasts with financial commitment or concrete actions rather than just talking. So everyone can talk a good game. Yeah, I'm going to win the game. I'm going to bet this and that, bet that. Okay, put some money on it. Put your money where your mouth is, where the expression came from.
17: That's Nick Marano and Roy LoCascio. You can check them out and learn more at nickandroy.com. That's our time. Thanks for spending some of yours with us. My thanks also to Joe Cristiano and Nick Marano for their work on the show. My name is John Moore. I hope we'll talk again soon.
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15: From the National Newsroom of the Canadian Press, I'm Naira Ahmed.
1: An update on the Canadian activist detained by Israel while on a flotilla bound for Gaza last week. After reported abuse in Israeli custody, the activists were deported to Turkey and taken to hospital. Israeli prison officials deny the abuse allegations. Now three of the 12 Canadians are back on Canadian soil after their flights landed in Montreal and Toronto today. Six others are expected to arrive in Toronto and Vancouver tomorrow. One Canadian is still in Turkey and two Canadians are on their way to other destinations. For the first time in 10 years, China's foreign minister is set to visit Canada. Wang Yi and Anita Anand will discuss the recently updated Canada-China strategic partnership between May 28th and May 30th. Stateside, the U.S. Secret Service says a suspect is dead after opening fire near the White House.
2: The Secret Service says a man started firing about a block from the executive mansion. Secret Service officers returned fire, and the suspect died at a hospital. A bystander was also shot. President Trump was in the White House at the time. The Secret Service says he was not impacted, and no officers were injured. It was the third time in the past month gunfire's broken out near the president. Following incidents at the White House Correspondents Association dinner in April and near the Washington Monument earlier this month. Sagar Meghani, Washington.
1: Meanwhile, a senior Pentagon official says Canada's defense partnership with the United States is facing growing tension over military planning and spending.
8: The official says Ottawa received a classified paper outlining U.S. priorities for North American defense, but responded without providing what Washington viewed as a credible plan. Officials in the Trump administration also criticized delays around Canada's review of its F-35 fighter jet purchase and recently paused a long-standing bilateral defense advisory board. Canada says it has made historic investments into Arctic security, military readiness, and defense spending, reaching NATO's 2% GDP target for the first time. But U.S. officials say Canada still needs to show more clearly how future spending will strengthen continental defense commitments. John Kennedy, The Canadian Press.
1: And some experts say a provision in the federal government's proposed hate crime bill to create a standalone offense will make it easier to prosecute those crimes.
11: Bill C-9 passed the House of Commons in March and is now before the Senate Human Rights Committee. Former police officer Stephen Camp says hate crimes are happening across Canada. However, they are not being identified as such, as police often lack the necessary expertise. While Statistics Canada data suggests violent hate crimes lead to criminal charges about as often as violent crimes not motivated by hate, that's not the case when it comes to hate-motivated crimes that are nonviolent, such as mischief or promoting genocide. Rob Westgate, The Canadian Press.
1: This is The Canadian Press.
15: I'm Christopher Ward, and this is Famous Lost Words. And this week, it is our awesome 80s edition.
16: Woo-hoo!
15: Oh, yeah? It was a decade that was highly revered by some, much maligned by others. Today, we try to stuff in as many 80s acts as we possibly can in a single show. And joining me now, as always, co-host and creator of the show, Tom Jokic, who's sporting his Flock of Seagulls haircut.
16: And I'm sporting leg warmers. Christopher, don't hate me because I'm beautiful. Okay, this has been a ton of fun to put together. Some of these acts firmly belong to the 80s, and some have transcended that decade. And Christopher, you and I have even had some arguments about these artists as we've put this show together. Thankfully, we are several thousand miles apart at this moment. You are in Hollywood, California. I'm in Canada. But I think the distance is necessary to maintain our friendship, okay?
15: Yes, well, it's going strong, fortunately.
16: So, coming up this week, we have some great stuff from Duran Duran, The Bangles, OMD, Martha and the Muffins, many more. Many of these interviews are from right when those artists were about to take off, so it's really an interesting moment in their careers. And we have an outstanding clip from George Michael talking about a Wham project that never came to pass, but it's a great moment nonetheless. So let's get started with our awesome 80s edition of Famous Lost Words. We begin with Duran Duran.
15: Well, Tom, when the Fab Five hit Much Music in 1984, true pandemonium ensued in the street outside the studio. Now, video had been very good to Duran Duran, and they knew exactly how to work that young audience of theirs. They also had hit songs, and they gave great interviews. Often, Water Pistols and Cake were involved. Now, the initial Duran Duran explosion didn't last, of course. It never does. But they went on to have an unexpectedly long run for a group that was initially dismissed as a band of the moment. They sold over 100 million records. The Bangles, Bare Naked Ladies, Beck, Gwen Stefani, and Justin Timberlake have all said they are fans of Duran. Now, this series of interviews, not dated, are with various band members and likely are from about 1982 around the release of Rio, their second album. This record struggled initially, but helped by club play and, of course, those very stylish videos, it finally broke through. It went on, like the first album, to sell double platinum in Canada. The interviewer here asks about, of course, the origin of the band name.
18: May I ask where the name Duran Duran comes from?
19: Yeah, it's from a 60s science fiction film in Britain called Barbarella.
18: Oh, yes.
19: Starring Jane Fonda and Myra O'Shea. And Myra O'Shea was a character called Duran Duran in the film.
16: Okay, so there you go. The name of the band came from the movie Barbarella. I do find it a little bit funny that they were so new to us that the announcer said, so where does the name Duran Duran come from? Like, I found that quite funny.
15: Sorry, I got distracted thinking about the opening of Barbarella.
16: So what else do we have from Duran Duran?
15: Well, Nick says that early on they were concerned with their longevity.
19: When you get tied to one trend, you tend to die when that trend dies, and we have no intention of doing that sort of thing, really. I think bands that have been roped in with trends in the past, well, like the Beatles, who were roped in with the Merseybeat thing, like the Clash were roped in with the punk thing, the better bands of the trends tend to rise to the top, but all the same, we'd rather not be bagged in with these.
16: You know, this is a common theme, Christopher. So many bands around this era tried to distance themselves from the new wave or punk label, and Duran was saddled with the new romantic tag as well.
15: He also points out that the band was fashionable, but not to the exclusion of more important things.
19: It was around the time that we were coming out being a fashionable band. A few other fashionable bands were coming out too. And they thought, right, we'll put this lot together. And of course, we got put in with Spandau Ballet and Visage. We were a long, long way away from them musically. Fashionably in the first place, we were a fashionable band and we still are, but we put our music before our fashion, which is something I know Spandau Ballet don't really do.
15: Okay, so this is a completely different interview, I believe, with John Taylor and Simon Le Bon. Don't sue me if we're wrong. And they talked about Hungry Like the Wolf.
20: Hungry Like the Wolf. I think it's probably about on the lookout for women. I think that one there. It was a track that was sort of written in the studio one afternoon, written very quickly. And we did a video for it in Sri Lanka. We do get about for our videos.
21: Yeah,
20: actually.
21: You really
20: We've just
21: do.
20: Been to Antigua actually doing one.
21: Really?
20: For
21: now listen, if you need any help, yeah.
20: Okay, yeah, any direction. we did three in Sri Lanka and we did two in Antigua, and it's all going to be part of a video album, which we expect to be out in November, that obviously we want to sell to TV as well as make commercially available. It's very exciting. It's good fun to do.
16: This was a great era for them. You can tell how excited they are about how much they traveled for their videos. Like, even they can't believe it.
15: Yeah, they went to some pretty exotic locales for those videos. And they were very watchable as a result. The origins of the band, Tom, go back to Birmingham, England.
20: The Duran lineup, as it is now, has been together just over 2 years. But like before that, me and Nick had been sort of banging our heads against the wall for like 2.5 years.

0: wasn't there? I mean, that's what the Beatles were when they started. They were a ritual dance band. So were the Rolling Stones. So was all the huge disco upsurgence in the late 70s. And I think it's just carried on. People like going out to dance, but they don't necessarily want to listen to music which hasn't got any sort of anything more than a beat to it. So that's where we come in, because we play music that you can dance to, you can also listen to, because it's got a little bit more to it.
1: So here they talk about the importance of being a live performance act.
0: We've had to play live. We had to. We had to prove ourselves to people that we could do it in the flesh, and we weren't just a sort of a product of the studio. And that's been to our advantage now. I mean, it's more honest, really, because you're standing up there on stage without any marketing techniques, without any image in between you and the people. You appear as yourself, what you really are, and they can touch you, they can see you, they're that close to you. And if you look like a fool, then they're going to know it.
2: Duran Duran from a few different interviews here on Famous Lost Words and our Awesome 80s episode. Let's pick it up now with Orchestral Maneuvers in the Dark. So here's Roger Bartel, the interviewer, talking to Andy McCluskey from OMD in 1988 as they celebrated 10 years of being a band, something that Andy couldn't quite wrap his head around.
3: And it's kind of weird for us, 10 years as OMD. And people seem to think, you know, oh, Electricity and Ola Gay, God, they must have been released in the 60s. You guys must be about 48 now.
4: Yeah. Yeah,
3: you know, I mean, I'm a grand old man of British pop and I'm 28.
4: Sure, to some of your new fans, you are.
3: Yeah.
4: And a testimony to how long you guys have been around is the fact that you did a show in 1979 with Talking Heads headlining the bill. You guys were in the middle and an unknown Irish group named U2 was at the bottom of the bill. Did they have that passion back in 1979 when you saw them during that show that they have now?
3: I have to be perfectly honest that really, no, they just sounded like a punk band to me. Mm. I mean, I was never really into punk music, and nice guys as they were, because I can remember sitting on the staircase backstage, because the dressing room was so awful, you had to sit on the staircase, it was much nicer. Talking to Adam Clayton, seemed like nice guys, but it wasn't really kind of my type of music.
4: Yeah.
3: But they've done all right for themselves, you know. We offered them to, if they wanted to open for us, actually, on the summer tour we're planning to do this year, but they said they're kind of a bit busy.
4: Yeah,
3: you know?
4: A little busy, yeah.
3: Yeah.
4: Along with this Best of OMD album that people can buy, they can also buy a video compilation of the same name, which features 18 Orchestral Maneuver in the Dark videos. Are you happy with all 18 of these?
3: No, basically.
4: Which ones would you like to leave off?
3: Actually, probably Enola Gay is pretty awful. We're sort of chroma keyed flying across the clouds. And the other one is actually not a very old one, Talking Loud and Clear.
4: That was
3: Who persuaded us to get dressed up as scarecrows? I'll never know, but, oh.
4: Would you, or do you have any future plans to ever be on a soundtrack again? The way you were with the song If You Leave on the Pretty in Pink soundtrack, which really was a barnstormer for the band.
3: I don't think we really, you know, we did it. It was great. We're very fortunate. I don't really think we'll be rushing back to do it
4: again. If John Hughes asked you to be on his next movie soundtrack, you would say no?
3: I think we would think very seriously about it. I mean, not least because I really think it's about time John Hughes stopped doing teeny movies. I mean, I thought the music industry was messed up, but boy, wait till you meet film people. They haven't got a clue what's going on.
4: Yeah, and to try and mesh the two, huh?
3: It's real. I mean, I don't know if you're aware of the story about the writing of If You Leave, but I mean, they gave us the script. They were still filming when we got offered the job. And,
4: They changed the end of the movie,
3: right,
4: didn't they?
3: They changed the end of the movie. We'd written them a song. We thought, great, how clever we are. All the lyrics fit into the final outcome of the movie.
4: Yes.
3: Yeah, fits the plot perfect. We thought we were geniuses. And we get back there to LA to mix it, and they say, yeah, well, nice song, but we've changed the end of the movie. It doesn't make sense anymore, guys. You know, we were given 3 days to completely write and record this new song off the top of our heads.
4: Do you think they were trying to get rid of you by saying that, or they had a legitimate...
3: Well, that was my initial impression, but then, you know, like John Hughes and the director, Howie Deutsch, and even Molly Ringwald were quite sort of insistent that we do it, so we had a go and we got lucky. For
4: once. So you did another song, and there it ends up being one of the biggest hits of your career.
3: Yeah, I know. The trouble is, though, we kind of stitched ourselves up, because now our management and the record company think we can write hit singles in 3 days like
4: that.
2: So Andy takes a bit of a shot at John Hughes and him doing his teeny movies. He also takes a shot at OMD's own videos and Hollywood, as well as their inability to write a hit single in 3 days, because that's what happened with If You Leave. And, of course, now the record company goes, oh, these guys can just turn out a big hit in 3 days, and that's very hard to do.
5: 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Also, there's a band that's, I think, snuck in there that Tom and I argued about just a little tiny bit. Stay tuned.
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2: This is Famous Last Words, the awesome 80s edition. I'm your host, Christopher Ward. Tom and I had a little discussion about one of the bands that he wanted to include in the show.
3: Yes, and that band was Air Supply. Okay, so you and I are like duking it out over email about Air Supply. Are you going, seriously, are you trying to
2: torture me?
3: Yeah, it sure is. But, you know, I would like to argue that they were an awfully big band at the beginning of the 80s. I would also like to point out that someone from our listening audience requested an interview with Air Supply, so I dug that up for them.
2: That was me.
3: Thank you very much. No, it was definitely not you. And also, their first two hit singles, I actually think are excellent. The first one, Lost in Love, and the second one, I'm All Out of Love. And I don't care if you agree with me, Christopher.
2: What does Adam have to say about Air Supply? Or sorry, Hair Supply.
3: Hair Supply. You sent me the funniest picture of Air Supply. We have posted it on our social media, on Facebook. Honestly, the worst picture and the worst hair and the worst jackets, matching jackets that two guys could ever have, they have in this picture. It's excellent. So check that out on our social media.
2: Can you Photoshop our faces into that photograph?
3: I'm still wearing the Flock of Seagulls hair, so we're going to have to really do some good work on that.
2: Okay.
3: So, Christopher, because you were so cranky about this whole thing, we're going to play one clip alone, and that's them talking about their initial success with their first three or four hit singles. So here they are. So here they are, Air Supply.
4: We always had, a feeling that Lost in Love, particularly if it was presented properly in North America, that it could be very successful for us, but nobody in their wildest imagination, you know, could have realized that it would do so well so quickly. And, you know, the follow-up singles to that, All Out of Love and Every Woman in the World, did fantastic business for us very quickly. So, you know, all I can say now is that all the work that we've put in over the last 6 years, and we've played every place you could imagine, it's real nice, you know, to finally be accepted in America and Canada.
3: I'm all out of love. I'm so lost without you.
2: Ow.
3: All right. This is the awesome 80s edition of Famous Lost Words. Time now to talk about the Bangles.
5: Just another manic Monday.
3: This goes back to 1986. Our interviewer here is Rick Ringer, and he's talking to lead singer Susanna Hoffs on the phone. And this is just as Manic Monday, a song written by Prince, was becoming a big hit.
6: From what I've been reading in recent interviews and that, this is really what the Bangles had been striving for since the beginning, is to get a pop hit song.
7: That's right. Even the first night that I met Vicki and Debbie Peterson, they had been working with different people, and I'd been in different bands, more sort of art band kind of things, and it was like, well, how big are your goals? And I sort of said, well, the top, you know, we really want to go all the way, and I really want to go all the way and do, you know, songs that will get on the radio and just go all the way with it. And they said, great, because we wanted to, too. We just wanted to make sure you were into that. And I don't know, we just always felt that, you know, we can do our own thing, and it's accessible at the same time, and there's never had to be any compromise in any way, but that our music is meant to be heard on the radio through the airwaves.
6: Mm-hmm.
7: Like, well, all the greatest music that we grew up listening to, we heard it on the radio.
6: And what was some of that music?
7: Oh, you know, Birds, Buffalo Springfield, Beatles, Dylan, Dusty Springfield, you know, all these great bands that you heard in the 60s.
6: Mm-hmm. Well, that's interesting that you're talking about 60s, because I have your recent Rolling Stone interview in front of me here where you were admitting that, in fact, a lot of 70s music, especially Joni Mitchell stuff, influenced you as well.
7: Oh, definitely. All that singer-songwriter stuff, and even bands like Led Zeppelin were really great, and all the late 70s, Sex Pistols, Ramones, Patti Smith, Iggy Pop, all these. There's always influences all throughout, and you're sort of a melting pot. When you go to start your own band and write your own songs, you sort of take a little bit from all those people. But I think I would safely say it started in the 60s when we were a little kid, driving around in the car and having the radio on, and that's what sort of first, that was our first introduction to rock and roll.
6: Well, you had to have really been little kids if you were hearing those for the first time as original songs.
7: Yeah.
6: Yes.
7: 4 years old.
6: Yeah. Well, that's really nice, I think, that you're not afraid to admit that, you know, actually two generations of music has influenced your music, because so many times bands get too caught up in, well, a certain type of music was the best music, or a certain era was the best. And really, to be honest, yeah, it comes down to a melting pot.
7: Anyways, and I mean, there's a lot of bands that are considered cool to be into, but I mean, I don't know. I just think there's a lot of good music all the time. There's a lot of good music on the radio now. It's been a great few years for American bands too, which for a long time all you were getting were English bands, you know, at least in America on the radio.
6: Mm-hmm. Had you been familiar with early Prince stuff? Had that been an influence at all?
7: Actually, I didn't know a lot about the early Prince stuff. In fact, when I met Prince, all I really knew was the stuff from Purple Rain. Mm-hmm. And then I've gone back now and heard some of the older records, and they're really great. But Michael Steele, our bass player, has all his records and was always up on everything that he did.
6: Mm-hmm. So she must have been the one who was really excited when he came around then.
7: She was so excited she couldn't say anything. The problem when you're so excited, you get tongue-tied.
6: Yeah.
7: But, no, she knew about him. But I was really into I listened to the Purple Rain album every day for about a year. I think it's a great record.
6: The song that he wrote for you, of course, is Medic Monday, only he wrote it as Christopher. Was there any reason for that? I mean, as far as it being a secret, well, maybe it was in the beginning, but it isn't now. Was that the reason for it in the first place, for the pseudonym?
7: I don't know. You'd have to ask him, and I just sort of accepted it as something that he wanted to do, assuming that it tied in with the new movie, Under the Cherry Moon. I think that's his name in the movie. Maybe it was just to do it for fun.
3: There you go. Brief interview from 1986, The Bangles on Famous Lost Words, our awesome 80s edition. I've never met Susanna Hoffs, and Christopher, I'm sure you'd never met her either, right?
8: Well, we were in a band together.
3: What?
8: We were in a band called Ming T. Baby.
3: Oh, wow.
8: We were in the Austin Powers movies 1 and 3. And we were the guitar players in the band.
3: That's crazy.
8: And well, her husband, Jay Roach, directed the Austin Powers movies. I don't know if you remember that. But I love Susanna. She's a wonderful person, and she was great. And we ended up writing a whole bunch of songs together. Lamentably, she didn't record any of them, because the record she was working on, I think she worked with the Tuesday Night Music Club guys, and they wanted to sort of get a fresh start on the material, which I understand.
3: Mm-hmm. That's great. Oh, my God, Christopher. Every time I think you've told me every one of your stories, there you are playing the, oh, I wrote songs with them card.
8: All right, I won't talk about it anymore.
3: No, please do, and tell us every single story, and we'll get to them eventually, I'm sure.
9: Wake me up before you go-go. Don't leave me hanging on like a yo-yo.
3: There you go. Wake me up before you go-go by Wham. Okay, we have a phenomenal George Michael interview, an entire full-length interview that I want to play for you in the coming weeks. But I want to tease you here in this awesome 80s edition of Famous Lost Words with one quick clip from 2004. So George Michael is asked about the rumor of a Wham musical. So a musical on Broadway that kind of incorporates the music of Wham, and listen to what he says.
10: Well, actually, two or three different producers approached us with different scripts. I'm really torn here. I'm really torn, because on one hand, I know an awful lot of people would love it, and it would be great for Andrew, obviously, because he has publishing on some of these songs, because people forget he co-wrote some of the Wham songs. And that would be great. So, and I'd love to do that for him. At the same time, I just have this problem with, you know, Wham was very close to pastiche quite often anyway. You know, when you think kind of Wake Me Up Before You Go-Go and Freedom and stuff, I just have this awful picture of kind of really badly stage trained voices trying to sing Wham. And I think it might get even cheesier. Whereas I think Wham is great cheese. You know, some of it was not cheese, but some of it was just great cheese. Fromage is our friend, as some people say. But if you take the charm of two kids that were so excited to be in the position that they were, you know, and the youth out of it, if you take all of that out of it, I just don't know whether what's left is kind of cringeworthy. I'm sure it would do incredibly well, because they're the type of songs that would work well in musical terms. But I'm still kind of fighting my own snobbery over this one. What do you think? Do you think I should do it?
11: I think that if it's going to happen, you should be involved with it to have control over what's going on.
10: Oh, they can't make, I have to give my permission anyway.
11: But no, but I mean more than permission. I mean, what would you think about being like an executive producer on something like this?
10: I suppose that's where the money is, isn't
11: it? Yeah, I think
10: that's
11: so.
10: Definitely where the money is. I don't know. I think where the point I would have to start from is there would have to be a great story.
11: Yes.
10: You know, they weave, it wouldn't be the story of Andrew and I. I'm sure it would be some kind of romantic story. And if you could maybe tie it into the 80s, into some social phenomena from the 80s, then maybe it could work, you know. We'll see. We'll see. I'm still open to offers, put it that way.
8: I love fromage too. Goodness knows. George, a man after my own heart. He is a great interview subject. He's so present.
12: He sure is. And if you want to hear the rest of that amazing George Michael interview, check out episode 404, which also includes an extraordinary interview with Cher, including the story about why her friends did not want her to marry Sonny Bono. 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
12: This is the awesome 80s edition of Famous Lost Words. I'm Tom Jokic with Christopher Ward. Christopher, we're talking about the 80s today, but I want to go back to 1978 for this song. Okay, so that's Hold the Line from Toto, one of the best debut songs from a band that really did make it big. But I got to tell you, that song was not indicative of what they ended up becoming. And to me, that's one of the great disappointments about the band Toto, because I love that rock sound, and they never really had another hit that sounded anywhere close to that.
8: Okay. I never looked at it that way. I have to go back and refresh my Toto knowledge. Mm-hmm. I mean, they've been around for over 40 years, so they're going to go through a few changes along the way. Now, they may never have been as omnipresent as they are now. I mean, they had those big hits that you referred to in the 70s and 80s, particularly from the first album with Hold the Line, and from Toto 4, featuring songs like Rosanna, I Won't Hold You Back, and Africa. So, Africa, let's talk about it. A truly odd lyric.
12: Yes.
8: And an unforgettable melody have come back courtesy of Weezer.
12: Wow.
8: What?
12: Yeah.
8: They recorded Africa and had a Billboard hit. And then the original started getting played everywhere.
12: Mm-hmm.
8: I should mention that Toto returned the favor by doing Weezer's song Hashpipe. I haven't heard that. But there was a Rolling Stone article that was entitled How Toto's Africa Became the New Don't Stop Believing.
12: Oh, wow. That's great.
8: Now, they started in 76 as a band of session stalwarts who had worked with Michael Jackson, Sonny and Cher, Boz Scaggs, Steely Dan, and so on. And you have to be good to get those calls. They went on to win 6 Grammys and sell over 40 million records. This interview, around 1979, the time of Hydra, their second album, is with guitarist Steve Lukather.
12: Mm-hmm.
8: He starts by talking about the new album.
2: I mean, we're still a relatively young band. As a band, not as players.
10: Yeah.
2: And we're still trying to, like, find the exact thing that we want to get into. And since we're all fairly school players, we can play lots of different types of music. So when we experiment, sometimes it touches on different areas of music itself, jazz, rock and roll, classical. I mean, you know, it takes bands sometimes 3 or 4 albums to fall into something that they can call their own, you know?
12: Okay, so they admit that it takes them a long time for a band, any band, to find their sound. And I would argue that in a way they were almost too good, too versatile to have a cohesive sound. Now, of course, Toto 4 was a huge album for them, and I really do like those songs. You know, I like Rosanna, I like Africa, as weird as that song is, but they didn't really do much after that, and I think that may have been a case of too many great cooks in one kitchen for them.
8: That's an interesting way of looking at it, the idea that they knew too much.
12: Yeah.
8: Or were somehow too accomplished, because I think a lot of bands, given that they can only do one thing, you know, if they're the Clash or whatever, they're going to do that thing with all their heart and soul and put everything they're worth into it.
12: Mm-hmm.
8: Whereas when you're a band that could literally play anything at any time. How do you find your identity through that process? That's an interesting notion.
3: Sure. And, you know, it is interesting because you mentioned The Clash. The Clash, in many ways, overachieved. Like, they were a punk band who became something so much greater. You listen, you know, several cuts deep into London Calling or even Combat Rock or even Sandinista, which was three albums long, which should not have been. But there were so many styles that they embraced, and they did a great job embracing those styles, and it surprised a lot of people. I think in Toto's case, those guys were so accomplished, and they were so complex. But I think sometimes they got away from writing great pop, and even more tragically, in my opinion, great rock songs, which I think they should have done more of.
8: Interesting that keyboardist Steve Porcaro went on to write one of Michael Jackson's biggest songs, Human Nature.
3: Right.
8: And, yeah, I don't know whether he offered it to the band or not.
3: Yeah, who knows? You know, that song, it's funny that you should say that, because they talk a little bit about the song 99 in this interview, and that song reminds me of 99, so it has a little bit of that same groove to it, in my opinion.
8: Mm. Lukather talks here about the stage show the band had.
2: When we're putting together a show, we have ideas that are definitely unfeasible. You know, you guys have obviously heard about the Pink Floyd show, right?
4: Oh, yeah, oh, yeah.
2: I saw it. After that, there's nothing that can come close. Designed a stage or so. We have a really neat stage. And we have, you know, backdrops and weird lighting effects and stuff. But we just have a good time, you know. We like to have everybody have a good time, so we try to encourage that while we're playing.
4: Yeah, so you're not doing the Fleetwood Mac thing where they go and videotape themselves on stage and then critique it afterwards.
2: Well, we did that last tour, but we haven't done it as yet on this tour, which is something. It's good to do that. Because you never know what it looks like or sounds like necessarily up front.
4: Yeah.
2: So, I mean, you're sort of leaving it up to the people that you hire, you know. I mean, you can see feel the lighting changes and stuff, but you can never really see what it looks like, you know, the visual impact from, like, out in the audience.
3: Isn't that interesting? So sometimes they would shoot videos of themselves in concert and watch it back, and they said that Fleetwood Mac did the same thing. Man, that is a lot of self-critique. How does a band even survive that?
8: I actually think that's necessary because I don't think you really know. Well, first of all, I think they were talking about some of the technological aspects of it.
3: Right.
8: In other words, how does the lighting rig look from the audience point of view? But also, I think you got to get a sense of what you're doing on stage, if it's meshing with the other members of the band, just, you know, whether you're really connecting with an audience or not. I don't know. That type of self-critiquing to me really makes sense.
3: That's really interesting because I've never really heard of that before, but you obviously had.
8: Well, I think of it, I mean, even in radio, I mean, you have to do air checks of your own work occasionally just to know if you're putting out what you think you are.
3: It is funny because, man, I hate those. I don't want to hear, especially if something went wrong. So my boss recently said to me, we did a contest. I thought the contest went fine. And she said, you know what? It didn't really go that well. I want you to listen to it again. And I said, there's no way I'm going to listen to that again. I just can't. It's cringeworthy to listen to your mistakes again.
8: Do you listen to Famous Lost Words?
3: You're darn right I do. I listen to every single word several times on several different devices.
8: Let me take us back to Toto. We have one more quote here from,
3: okay.
8: from Luke. Luke, as he was known.
3: Oh, boy.
8: He recalls what it was like being a top session player.
4: Has the success of Toto changed your workload at all? Are you still having to go out and do a lot of studio gigs and stuff? Or are you
2: that's the thing. Nobody has to do any of that. Nobody has to do that for money or anything like that, you know?
4: Uh-huh.
2: You do because you want to. Because you want to play. I mean, I've done gigs for bread before, I'm not lying. But as far as, you know, if somebody calls me on the phone, you know, some of the dates that I've been doing, I mean, I've gotten to be on a lot of hipper records. You know, a lot, play with some of the real superstars, you know, that I think are superstars. You know, and work with those people. And because of this, you know, because they grew to hear about it even more, hear about the cats in the band even more.
4: Mm-hmm.
2: So they, you know, most people don't call up, like, guys at Aerosmith and ask them to play on a record. You know?
4: Well, I guess they wouldn't do that, would they?
2: So that, I mean, that's why, what puts us, I guess, in a different category than some of those other bands. Nothing wrong with Aerosmith. I dig them. I think they're great. But
4: you just wouldn't think of them as...
2: Yeah, you just wouldn't call those guys up for a date, you know, just because of our past experience.
4: Yeah.
2: People call us and want to talk and want us to play for them. Because we're... You know, we had reputations before we put the band together.
3: That's funny. He keeps saying the word, like, cat and playing for bread. I thought, you know what? I honestly Googled Steve Lukather and bread, thinking that he played with the band Bread. I wanted to get confirmation of that. And you pointed out in an email that, no, he didn't mean the band Bread. He meant he's playing for money.
8: I actually had the same thought when I first heard him say that.
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8: This is the awesome 80s edition of Famous Lost Words. Mr. Tom Jokic has some cool song facts for us.
3: Right, and Christopher, these are all 80s cool song facts. So first of all, the biggest selling 12-inch single of all time is from the 80s, and it is Blue Monday by New Order.
8: Wow.
3: Yeah, isn't that interesting?
8: I wouldn't have called that one.
3: One of my favorite 12-inch singles from that era is Nova Heart by The Spoons, which I believe is the biggest selling 12-inch single in Canadian history. Okay, Mike Score from Flock of Seagulls, whose haircut I am currently sporting for this episode, believes that some of his songs, like the song Wishing, do you remember that song? If I had a photograph of you.
8: I've tried to forget.
3: He thinks that those songs not only hold up, but they stand up to the best songs by the Beatles and Tears for Fears. Interesting that he chose those two.
8: And he was also a hairstylist. Let's never forget that.
3: Well, I actually think that he thinks the Flock of Seagulls music is as good as those other bands because he may have inhaled too much hairspray while creating his famous 80s haircut.
8: I think that's exactly it.
3: By the way, these first few cool song facts are taken from a book called Mad World by Laurie Majewski and Jonathan Bernstein, I think is his name. Now, Laurie's a broadcaster on Sirius XM, and I'm a big fan of hers, so I really want to give a great shout-out to her about this book called Mad World, and it's a whole bunch of quick interviews, current interviews, with these artists from the 80s, including Duran Duran and Modern English and The Smiths and ABC and all these great groups that had a real big shining moment in the 80s and what happened to them afterwards, including many of their feuds and how they tried to work them out, and sometimes they did and sometimes they didn't. So a lot of these facts are from that, including this one. The song "I Melt With You" by Modern English still holds up pretty well today, but did it ever occur to any of us?
8: Yeah, I love that song.
3: Yeah, but did it ever occur to any of us what that song is actually about?
8: No.
3: It's about a couple making love as a nuclear bomb is dropping, and they are literally melting in the middle of that act. I melt with you. Isn't that terrible?
8: Ooh. You've just completely ruined that song for me. But thank you.
3: Thank you. That's what I do. Okay, so remember the Joy Division song Love Will Tear Us Apart, which was kind of their counter to Love Will Keep Us Together? That song was covered by Paul Young, okay? And he made it a bit more of a romantic version, and the guys from Joy Division hated it. But they made much more money from that version of that song than anything they did in Joy Division.
8: A bitter truth.
3: And here's one more cool song fact. Actually, three more cool song facts from that book, Mad World by Laurie Majewski and Jonathan Bernstein. Orchestral Maneuvers in the Dark, who we heard from a little bit earlier, were only supposed to play one gig in total, and they chose their name just to indicate that they were not a punk band. So no punk band, I guess, would call themselves Orchestral Maneuvers in the Dark. So Andy McCluskey says most of the lyrics and titles to their songs were written on his bedroom wall. Okay, that sounds like a Simon and Garfunkel lyric, I think. And they almost had a completely different band name. Right under the name Orchestral Maneuvers in the Dark, on his bedroom wall, was the other name they were thinking about, and that's Margaret Thatcher's Afterbirth.
8: Oh, yuck.
3: Okay, two more.
8: Now that's a punk name.
3: For sure. Okay, so Ultravox, they had a couple big hits, including Dancing with Tears in My Eyes, which is also about, you know, the bomb dropping. But one of their biggest songs, especially in England, was a song called Vienna. And it came about because someone came up to the Midjour and said, you need to do a song like that Fleetwood Mac song, Vienna. And he's going, Vienna? They don't do a song called Vienna. And he started singing, you know, Vienna. He was thinking of Rhiannon. He had no idea.
8: So I love that.
3: So they wrote the song Vienna. I love that fact. Okay, one more
8: fact.
3: That
8: is an excellent, excellent fact.
3: Thank you. The song Original Sin by INXS was a big hit, but many stations in the United States would not play it because it was about interracial relationships. Now, it originally was not, because Michael Hutchence wrote, Dream on, white boy, white girl. Dream on, black boy, black girl. But it was producer Nile Rodgers, who was the child of an interracial couple, said, Michael, wouldn't it be more interesting if you said, dream on black girl, white boy, dream on white boy, black girl, or whatever it was, those lyrics. Because his own parents were interracial, he thought it would sound better, and that's why the song has those lyrics, and that's why it actually makes it a better song, but many radio stations didn't play it for that reason.
8: That is excellent. You've outdone yourself here.
3: Thank you very much. Cool Song Facts, the 80s edition. Let's go to Echo Beach.
8: Tom, Martha Johnson and Mark Gane formed Martha and the Muffins in the late 70s and had a smash hit from their first album, Metro Music. You just played a little bit of Echo Beach. Now, a few years later, Jocelyn Lanois joined the band on bass, and she introduced them to someone. It was her brother, Daniel. At the time, an unknown but very talented producer. He went on to work with them over a number of albums. And by 1983, Martha and Mark were ready to become a duo. And as Mark put it, quote, to shed the weight of the band's past and for me to escape being called a muffin.
3: Okay, so this interview, this is really interesting what you're saying, because this interview is from 1980, right? So this is when they're just about ready to break out. And even then, the name was already an issue. Have a listen to this.
4: Do you resent being referred to as a muffin?
10: Well, I must admit the name had its uses in our infancy, but I don't get upset over it. But would you want to be called a muffin?
4: No, probably not. No.
13: It's a bit misleading now because I mean the band is six people, and there's, although the other Martha Ladley and I do all the singing and are physically out front, I mean it's a very democratic sort of thing, and that's just the way it works out. So it's kind of bad having a name Martha and the Muffins because people think it's Martha and her backup band,
4: that's
13: the Muffins.
4: Right.
8: So this is interesting because they actually came to regret changing the name because, well, as Mark said, most fans like the original name better.
3: Right, and they changed the name to M plus M. And you know, it really is interesting because they said that people had no idea that M plus M, the band that did Black Stations, White Stations, was the same group, Martha and the Muffins, that did Echo Beach. And so they lost a little bit in the translation there. But also what they said in that first clip is that with Martha and the Muffins, it made it sound like it was Martha Johnson's band and the Muffins were just a backup band and less important in the grand scheme of things when they really were a democratic entity. Now, you know, Mark and Martha were the main two people, so I don't know how democratic it was, but they wanted to give the appearance of a more cohesive unit than the name of the band actually suggested.
8: And we have to get to it. I don't know why we waited to the end, but the timeless question, is Echo Beach real? Mark has an elegant explanation for that question.
4: Echo Beach starts off the album, and it is the big tune. Is it a real place, or is it imaginary?
10: It doesn't exist.
13: A lot of people would like it to.
10: Yes, in fact, we were on stage at the Marquee, and somebody shouted out, where's Echo Beach? And it almost felt like we were disappointing them by saying, it doesn't exist. It's more about a state of mind rather than a place. It's about the space people keep to themselves that allows them to function in those situations, because I've had lots of horrible jobs, and I know there were some that were so boring, your body could do it day after day, but your mind would be way off somewhere else, and that's what that song's about.
3: We all know where Echo Beach is, far away in time. Echo Beach, far away in time.
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2: For sure. We have interviews from so many different artists and so many different eras. Listen to my chats with Steve Perry, Alanis Morissette, Don Henley, or Meatloaf, and find out what happens when my phone rings during the Meatloaf interview. It ain't pretty. Also, there is Christopher in conversation with Elvis Costello, Paul McCartney, and so many others.
17: Man, you forgot my Cross interview. That one stirred my brains with a spoon.
2: David Crosby. You know what? That is a great interview. Thanks for reminding me. But yes, yes indeed, the brain eating.
17: And he was lovely. I'm joking. Yeah. I'm joking. It's easy for me to joke from a distance. Yeah. Sorry, David.
2: No, it was great. Yeah. It was great. And he, you know, he has his acoustic guitar out, and he's playing some open chord tunings for you and showing how they led to more Crosby, Stills, Nash & Young songs. It's just fantastic. Great stuff.
17: He's playing them on my guitar, I might add. So the tunings are still there. Tunings are still there in my guitar, yeah.
2: That's great.
17: That's pretty cool.
2: It sure is. So check that one out in the archives, too. That's Famous Lost Words for this week.
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22: From the National Newsroom of the Canadian Press, I'm Naira Ahmed. First, an update on the Canadian activist detained by Israel while on a flotilla bound for Gaza last week. Following reported abuse in Israeli custody, the activists were deported to Turkey and taken to hospital. Israeli prison officials deny the abuse allegations. Now 3 of the 12 Canadians are back on Canadian soil. Their flights landed in Toronto and Montreal on Saturday. 6 others are expected to arrive in Toronto and Vancouver on Sunday. 1 Canadian is still in Turkey, and 2 Canadians are on their way to other destinations. For the first time in 10 years, China's foreign minister is set to visit Canada. Wang Yi and Anita Anand will discuss the recently updated Canada-China strategic partnership between May 28th and May 30th. Stateside, the U.S. Secret Service says a suspect is dead after opening fire near the White House.
23: The Secret Service says a man started firing about a block from the executive mansion. Secret Service officers returned fire, and the suspect died at a hospital. A bystander was also shot. President Trump was in the White House at the time. The Secret Service says he was not impacted and no officers were injured. It was the third time in the past month gunfires broken out near the president. Following incidents at the White House Correspondents Association dinner in April and near the Washington Monument earlier this month. Sagar Meghani, Washington.
22: Meanwhile, a senior Pentagon official says Canada's defense partnership with the United States is facing growing tension over military planning and spending.
24: The official says Ottawa received a classified paper outlining U.S. priorities for North American defense, but responded without providing what Washington viewed as a credible plan. Officials in the Trump administration also criticized delays around Canada's review of its F-35 fighter jet purchase and recently paused a long-standing bilateral defense advisory board. Canada says it has made historic investments into Arctic security, military readiness, and defense spending, reaching NATO's 2% GDP target for the first time. But U.S. officials say Canada still needs to show more clearly how future spending will strengthen continental defense commitments. John Kennedy, The Canadian Press.
22: And some experts say a provision in the federal government's proposed hate crime bill to create a standalone offense will make it easier to prosecute those crimes.
25: Bill C-9 passed the House of Commons in March and is now before the Senate Human Rights Committee. Former police officer Stephen Camp says hate crimes are happening across Canada. However, they are not being identified as such, as police often lack the necessary expertise. While Statistics Canada data suggests violent hate crimes lead to criminal charges about as often as violent crimes not motivated by hate, that's not the case when it comes to hate-motivated crimes that are nonviolent, such as mischief or promoting genocide. Rob Westgate, The Canadian Press.
22: This is The Canadian Press.
9: The bad. Tashi Capello Show. Canada's top political voices, sharp analysis, and the stories that shape the week. 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
5: 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We have a great program ahead for you. We're going to start things off with a bang, quite literally. We have all four of the astronauts who were on board the Artemis II mission that just came back, just so happened to have come back from a trip literally around the moon, and they were in Canada over the past little while. We met up with all four of them in Montreal, and I got a chance to go one-on-one with them, and I think explore some topics that we haven't really heard them pontificate on about. The first is whether or not they were scared. Just, I really want to ask them something about their experience that they hadn't talked about before. And I keep thinking about if I were in their shoes, not that I ever would be. I'm a mere human. I don't have their capacity, their intelligence, all the amazing things they bring to the table. But if I were in their shoes, I'd be really worried about the risk to my life and leaving my family behind. And so I wanted to know if they shared that feeling or fear. And their answers I found were very honest and very direct. And then more geopolitically, I wanted to know, do they feel like the West is in a space race with China? This is very different than kind of the relationship Russia and the United States, for example, has in space. Is there a race to get to the moon first, and does it matter who gets to the moon first? And what did it mean to have a Canadian on board this mission at a time when our two countries are at such odds? Kind of a sticky, tricky question, but they did their best to answer it, and I'm really looking forward to you hearing the interview with all four of them coming up. We also talked to Dr. Saman Malecki, a translational immuno-oncology scientist. You got that right. At London Health Sciences Center, they're doing a massive clinical trial on poop pills and their potential curative abilities for lung cancer. So you'll want to stay tuned for that. And we'll conclude things this hour with Dan Riskin, why people are right-handed, and did you know that F-bombs can help you get stronger?
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5: The last time we were together, the last time we spoke, I was minutes away from interviewing the Artemis II crew, which includes Canadian and mission specialist Jeremy Hansen, Commander Reid Wiseman, pilot Victor Glover, and mission specialist Christina Cook. I did sit down with all four of them, and I wanted to play the entirety of the conversation for you because it was probably one of the cooler interviews I've ever done. Have a listen to our conversation when I started off by asking Victor Glover about whether or not, as he considered how many, you know, people he could leave behind, his family, his friends, and the risk he was taking with his own life, was he scared?
6: No, but I also want to say that those emotions are totally normal, especially for what we are going to do. One of the reasons faith is so important to me is I prayed, but I also made a will, right? Prayer doesn't absolve me of the real world consequences that come from taking a risk like we took. And so I was prepared, you know, logistically, financially, but also spiritually and emotionally. I made my peace, and my family understood the risks, and we had a tough talk, and that talk was a little awkward, but I sent my kids a poem at the end of it, and I think that helped them at least put some things in perspective, and I'm really glad we did that. But it wasn't a machismo or I'm not aware of the risk, not scared. It was that I was just at peace with where we were, and I'll say this. I think every risk we took was worth it.
11: Reid, were you able to mitigate that risk, like that feeling of anxiety, if you had it at all? And if so, what is it that you leaned on? Is it a sense of kind of like destiny, of this is what you really want to do? Like, what do you lean on?
14: I think that is a journey. That is a long journey to get to the answer to that question. I really resonate with what Victor just said. We've talked a lot that we really launched at peace. We're all about 50 years old. We have accomplished a lot in our lives. I was very comfortable. I'm an only parent of two daughters. I definitely didn't want to leave them alone. Like, that to me was the biggest feeling of anxiety that I had, was how are they going to cope if we don't come back? But aside from that, we talked very openly, the three of us, about the risks of this mission. We also, I felt very confident that it was worth those risks. And around the seventh day of our mission, I was on a video chat with them, and I saw the sparkle in their eye that they now, they didn't understand it originally, not even on the third or fourth day, but by the seventh day of this mission, seeing the way that the world had joined us and been uplifted, they understood why I wanted to go do this, and they understood why the risk was worth it. That was very meaningful for me.
0: Jeremy, do you feel like the risk was worth it?
1: Oh, undoubtedly. You know, like Victor said, I felt more prepared than I maybe do today, to go on that journey and not come back and leave Catherine and Devin and Ashley and Caitlin, behind. I didn't want to do that, and I was very optimistic that would not be the case. However, I thought felt before, and this experience really solidified it for me that these things are worth humanity coming together to push us and go do new things, to push the boundaries and discover things we didn't expect to discover. And I think in this case, one of them was what you're talking about. The world decided to pay attention to something positive instead of something negative. That's a beautiful thing. We didn't go for that reason. It's a pretty extraordinary outcome.
0: Christina, the world was, as Jeremy says, paying attention in a really, really committed way, like to every single thing that was going on. And now I feel like there's a greater interest, and I can again speak for myself, in like the benefits of going to space, the kind of exploration and what really exists out there. And I wondered if your perspective on, you know, the big question, is there life elsewhere, is different now than it was before you went on the mission?
15: I thought about that quite a bit on the mission, because I do think

0: worlds out there that were. And I thought about what is it in our evolutionary path that led us to have a tendency toward tribalism? And I thought about if there were other civilizations out there that were so much more advanced than us, then maybe they had even discovered us yet. We just don't know it. If they were out there and they had gotten to be that advanced, it wouldn't be because they were that much more smart than us. It will be because they collaborate even better than us.
1: Yeah. Nice.
2: Do you think, Victor, we're going to know for sure one day the answer to that question?
1: Oh, that's I would love to just talk about this the rest of the time, but I know we can't. So it's a great question. And we, as in those of us that are alive now, probably not, but humanity, I think we're going to have really good data, what data we're capable of knowing. But to put the universe in perspective, I'm not going to try to do it right now. It's just really big. It's really big.
2: You know better than me, yeah.
1: And the closest star to us, if it burns out, it's actually three stars. Alpha Centauri is a group of three stars close together. If it burns out, we wouldn't know for 4 years. Like, that's just the scale we're talking about here is just so massive that, like Christina said, they may have already found us. We just don't know it. And so I don't know. It's a great question to talk about. And I'm very comfortable not knowing. I don't think I will be alive when we understand that better. But it is definitely a great thing to talk about.
2: Why are you comfortable not knowing?
1: I pray a lot. And I live in this intersection of faith and science. And actually, they feed each other. They work together. You can be created to evolve. Like, that's okay to talk about. It ain't one or the other. And one of the things I had to get very comfortable with in talking with my children about religion and faith, forget the religion, the building, but like, what does it mean to me? I had to be honest with them that I don't have all the answers. And that opened the door and they were willing to meet me and have these discussions. And it wasn't me going, no, let me tell you what this scripture says. Let me tell you what that scripture says. It was, I don't have answers. Let's go look together though. And being very comfortable that I don't have to have the answers doesn't absolve me of having to study and be prepared to be ready, but I don't have to have all the answers. And humanity may never have an answer, but I hope we do. I hope we get close to understanding that.
2: There are certain questions and answers that the Artemis program in general, Reed, is looking for. And I wanted to kind of jump a couple rounds ahead and ask you if you think or why you think it's important to get to Mars.
3: I think you just learned so much by setting your sights very, very, very far. And we want to do a sustainable presence on the lunar surface. That's block number one for Artemis. Learn how to work the logistics to keep humans alive on the moon. And then you step out to Mars. I don't think we should look at Mars as a destination. I think we should look at Mars as the next stop. But as soon as you put human minds there, the creative spirit, the things that we will learn keeping humans alive on Mars. And then when we are on Mars, going to the moon will seem like a logical place. Like, of course we go to the moon. We went to Mars. Like, we went, the three of us here, myself, Victor, and Christina, went to the International Space Station. That was incomprehensibly far away from planet Earth when we went there. It's 250 miles away. It's 400 kilometers away. We just went 250,000 miles, 400,000 kilometers away from planet Earth. And all of a sudden it made the International Space Station feel like an old friend, a little jaunt, a little thing that we could go knock out. It's still super dangerous and we have a lot of friends that are up there, but going far changes the perspective of the human race.
4: That last voice you heard is Reed Wiseman. You also heard from Victor Glover, Christina Cook, and of course, Canadian astronaut Jeremy Hansen. They are together, the crew of Artemis 2. They spent the last week in Canada. I spoke to them over in Montreal late last week. We've got a whole other part of this interview where we get into more on the prospect of a space race with China. And does it matter who lands on the moon first? And then also the kind of elephant in the room, which is this trade war between Canada and the United States and some of what Donald Trump has said about Canada. There was a Canadian presence for the first time on this mission. Does that continue? We're going to talk to the crew about that next as well. Stay right there.
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17: You just heard the first part of our conversation with all four of the astronauts on board the Artemis II mission. It's, of course, a multi-phase mission that it started off with just the rocket kind of going up there. Now it was a manned rocket, and then the goal is ultimately to land on the moon and then land on Mars. Now, there are a lot of potential cuts to the NASA, sort of the space agency more largely in the United States, not the Artemis program, but the space agency rather more largely. And of course, the Canadian government is often talking about exercising restraint more largely as well. So I started off this part of our conversation by asking Canadian astronaut Jeremy Hansen to articulate kind of the hard value of what they do if there are politicians listening right now.
18: You and I have talked about this before, and as we try to go back to the moon and have a sustained presence and eventually onto Mars and beyond, there's an overlap of the needs we have on the planet to go do it there. And so the Canadians are actually in a really special spot where we can solve two problems at once. We can use the excitement and focus of space exploration to tackle real issues we have on the planet. Arctic logistics, lunar logistics, Arctic healthcare, remote healthcare on the planet, food security on the planet. If we can't grow food in the Canadian Arctic, how do we think we could possibly do it on the moon? We do think we can do it on the moon, so of course we can do it in the Canadian Arctic. Energy. We're an energy country. We have extraordinary nuclear capability. The opportunities are there. We simply need to decide and put them through a filter of which ones have the right return on investment for Canadians in the very near future and the long-term future, and then just go after them.
19: Christina, you mentioned the value on collaboration, in sort of the message that around that and the value of it in the mission. I think when we think of space, previously there was an adage, I'm told, that, you know, what happens on Earth stays on Earth and doesn't translate to space. And we certainly have seen that with Russia and the United States. But it feels different when it comes to China. Do you believe that we are in a space race with China?
20: Yeah, that's a great question. I think that the benefits that we get from going to the moon are apparent to many, many countries. And that's why the question that I think our countries face isn't to go or not to go, but should we lead or should we follow? You talked about some of those hard benefits. Those benefits can come back to the countries with a way of life and a way of leadership that we believe in if we pursue it. And so is there a race for benefits? Absolutely.
19: Does it matter who gets to the moon first?
20: That's a good question. I would say it does, and that's because oftentimes the people that, pursue something great first, they get to set the standards. They get to pave the way. They get to set the rules. We have the Artemis Accords to talk about how we will support different countries in space for rescue, for resources, and I think that when we are able to lead with things like that and signing on so many countries, we're over 60 countries, mm-hmm. That in and of itself shows that when you lead, you get to lead with your values.
19: Do you think, Victor, we're in a space race?
21: I would echo everything that Christina says. And, you know, the Artemis Accords is reaffirming treaties that we've signed a long time ago, but also just reaffirming that we have to work together. One of the things that I really love in there, it doesn't get a lot of press because it's not one of the sexy topics, but it's thinking about the life cycle of systems that we put in space. We're not just going to launch them and then not think about the debris until it's a problem. We're going to have a plan for getting things up, but also getting them back. We're going to agree to rescue each other in extremis. And thinking through things like that our commitment also to shared values. So our values are important, but we're also acknowledging the shared values that we have, put forth in our Artemis Accords. And so when we lead, we're doing it the way that is hard to do as a group. You know, I say this a lot. If you want to go fast, go alone. If you want to go far, go together. We're leading, but we're willing to do this as a coalition. And that's harder because you got to get everybody to agree and to buy in. But that also makes it harder to unravel. Mm-hmm. And so by being responsible and sustainable, this is one of the ways that we're going to make it sustainable, is that it's going to be several countries woven together.
19: So that leads me perfectly to the other aspect of collaboration that's going to be very important to our viewers, which is Canada and the United States. I know you're all probably not supposed to talk about it, but also very aware of the past year and a half in the relationship between our two countries, which I think it's fair to say has been strained at certain levels. How important from where you sit as an American, Reid, was it to have Canada represented on this? Like, what did it mean to you?
18: It's of the utmost importance. It is the thing that we want as humans. We want partnerships. We want to leverage the best of every nation out there. And Jeremy says some beautiful things to folks in the United States when he is there, that we led and we could have gone alone as the United States of America, but we made room for others to share their gifts. It's the most beautiful thing that you could say, Jeremy. I always appreciate when you say it. And then to stand here in the Canadian Space Agency this morning and to look at our friends that we've worked with, that we've trained with, who have been operating robotics for a long time on the space shuttle on the International Space Station, the thing I told them was, be ready, because there's a lot of work ahead and we need you. We need every one of you here. We need the brilliance of this nation to come forward and help us build a sustainable presence on the moon. We are in a race and we aren't going for a one-off. We are going because this is the next step in human civilization and we are going to do that together.
19: Part of what secured your participation, Jeremy, was the Canada arm. And the program has shifted its focus now from orbiting to, you know, the station, and that puts in jeopardy essentially that contribution. Do you think we should be reading anything else into that? Like, is that threatening the collaboration of our two countries in this project in particular moving forward?
18: It doesn't put anything in jeopardy. And I think the administrator, Jared Isaacman of NASA, has been very clear. This is not trying to tear anything down. This is just looking at what we have in front of us, what we understand today in 2026, and making the best decisions possible to utilize the pieces we have to actually get the task done. And so it's just a reorganization. And for Canada, all I truly see, like, I really want people to understand this.
19: And you believe this?
18: I believe this. Okay. This is not a media line. This is all I see is opportunity. But it's not going to fall in our lap. We have to be very intentional. But I think we are. What I hear when people are talking about this at the agency, even the prime minister, the minister, they are paying attention, and there is a desire to just do the right thing. We have the capability in the country to pivot, to collaborate our gifts in this new vision that NASA has created, and NASA has been very clear. We want partners. But we're not going out to just put partners in the program for the sake of having partners. We want partners who bring real value. Good news, Canada, got a lot of value to give. So we just really have to make some decisions. There's some short-term decisions and some long-term strategy that we need to just look at, make some decisions, and get after it. I have no fear. The only fear would be inaction or a fear of not knowing what the perfect solution is and not starting. We just need to get our backpacks on and start walking down the road, and we'll adjust as we go.
19: I saved the hardest question for last. Christina, given the fact that you've seen something the majority of us will never see, are you happy to be home?
0: Wow.
20: Yeah, that's great. I am, obviously, we're all very, very happy to be home. Home is what we saw from afar, and actually seeing home and how much that moves your heart was the biggest surprise on my International Space Station mission, and it was also the biggest surprise on this mission, but it was just put out into a completely global scale. I think what is interesting about what we did, having a mission that went to a destination, is that you can be really, really happy to be home, but part of us can also miss the moon.
17: All right. Those are the four astronauts of Artemis II, Reid Wiseman, Victor Glover, Jeremy Hansen, and Christina Cook. I hope you enjoyed listening to that interview as much as I enjoyed being a part of it. Love to get your thoughts on what Artemis did and whether or not you think at some point someone is going to set up shop on the moon. 71010 is the number to text.
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9: For this next story, we're going to head over to the wonderful Southwest Ontario city of London. The London Health Sciences Center has announced the largest ever clinical trial looking into quote-unquote poop pills to improve immunotherapy for lung cancer. It's called FMT, fecal microbiota or biota transplant. We'll get the correct pronunciation there in a moment. Essentially, it gives cancer patients carefully screened gut microbes from healthy donors. And researchers have said for nearly half of the people who are actually diagnosed with lung cancer, immunotherapy can slow the disease but not stop it. They're hopeful that this technology might be able to change that. Dr. Saman Malecki is a translational immuno-oncology scientist at the London Health Sciences Center, and he's with us live on the line right now. Hi, doctor. Pleasure to welcome you to our show. Thank you so much for making the time.
10: Hi, Rashif. Thanks for having me.
9: So I tried my best there to kind of explain the broad strokes, but maybe I'll get it from the expert here. Explain to us basically what this clinical trial is aimed at doing.
10: Thank you. I think you did actually a wonderful job. So this clinical trial, here we are trying to help correct the microbiome problem that most cancer patients have. A lot of cancer patients, because cancer is a chronic condition, if you look at their microbiome, they don't look pretty healthy anymore, so which is common for a lot of diseases. So the aim here is that if we replace that microbiome, and that now the new microbiome can help activate their immune system, because the gut is an organ where you have also the largest composition of immune cells there, and there is this constant interaction with the bacteria in the gut and the immune system. Now, that's why that is important, because the patients we're treating in this trial, lung cancer patients, they're getting as part of their treatment immunotherapy. And immunotherapy is a kind of drug that works through activation of the immune system. It doesn't directly hit cancer cells. It actually goes through the immune system. Now imagine a scenario where we help those immune cells perform better because we change the microbiome. The microbiome talks to the immune system, makes the immune system perform better. And now you're giving the immune system a drug that pushes its activity even further against cancer. And we are hoping that would actually be helpful to our patients to improve their outcome and survival.
9: So in the absence of this, how successful is immunotherapy in treating lung cancer?
10: So immunotherapy has been a game changer for a lot of cancers, including lung cancer. If you go maybe over a decade ago, we didn't have these drugs, and it was very difficult to treat these patient populations with chemo alone. And now we know with immunotherapy, we can help more patients. But still, we have over half of these patients do not really respond or benefit from these treatments. And these are treatments that come with side effects. They are actually quite expensive, especially in a single-payer system that we have in Canada. The patients don't necessarily pay out of their pocket. It actually comes from the provinces. So we need to do everything that we can to improve the outcome of these patients, first to help the patient, but also to improve the survival, because we also know that the highest burden of cost is the end-of-life cost for cancer patients. And these are advanced metastatic cancer patients. So now if we change the microbiome, we are hoping that we are extending the life of the patients and make these drugs better.
9: And tell us a bit about the scope of the clinical trial, how it will work, how long before you start to be able to ascertain some results.
10: Okay, that's a great question. So this is the largest ever clinical trial in this setting in Canada. And I can tell you that it is the largest clinical trial of using healthy donor FMT with immunotherapy in the world, in fact. So it is in a randomized setting. So it means there is going to be two groups of patients. One group of patients will receive what we call the standard of care treatment. They're just getting their normal drug for cancer treatment. And the other arm, which is the experimental arm, will get the FMT pills on top of the standard of care treatment. So to have this number of patients, which is 160 patients overall, you need many, many sites across Canada to come in and participate to have enough patients. So we will do this trial with the help of Canadian Cancer Trials Group, or CCTG. That's our partner in this trial. And what we will do is that we will activate many sites across the country. And our hope is that to open this trial by the end of this year or beginning of next year to put the first patient on the trial. Right now we are going through developing the protocol. Then we have to apply to Health Canada, which is a regulatory body in the country, to give us permission to start the trial and then activate each site and then enroll patients into the trial. So it will take a little bit of time for us. And we are hoping after we open the trial, hopefully in about 2 year time, two and a half year time, we have all the patients on the trial. And then we will follow the patients for about a year and a half or 2 years to just see how the survival outcome is. And then we also along the way are getting clinical samples from the patients, including blood and stool, that allows us to understand how the immune system change after FMT in the experimental group compared to the control group, and how also the microbiome changed, because we have done trials in the past in melanoma and lung cancer and other cancers, including kidney cancer with FMT, and have shown that it's very important for the patients to be able to not only have a change in their microbiome, but also be able to retain this microbiome over time. So we will follow up the patients over time for about 1 year in their microbiome analysis to just see how the treatment has shifted the microbiome and how durable that shift was in the patients who are responding, which is going to allow us to understand the science of the microbiome therapy even better.
9: And you sort of said a little bit about this, but at what stage of the progression of the disease will the patients be? Is it all the same or will that vary?
10: Yeah, that's a great question. So these are all advanced patients. So, at the stage of metastatic or unresectable, that means we can't really cut the tumor out anymore, or the tumor has spread to different parts of the body in the patients. Often it can be in the brain, in the liver, other places. So, and then at that point, these patients are in the advanced setting. So you're normally treating them with a non-curative intent. So you're just treating to extend life as much as you can and improve their condition. So, but one key point here is that we are treating the patients in the first line setting, meaning they have advanced disease, but they must have not received any treatment for this particular issue they have before we give them DFMT. We want to give them DFMT first, activate their immune system, and then treat them and see hopefully if we can improve their outcomes.
9: And the final question I have is more broadly about lung cancer, because I read a quote from you in my colleague's article about this clinical trial where you said it's actually the cancer with the most diagnosis in the world. It's also the biggest killer in the world as well, so it's an underserved population. I didn't know that. What more should we know about sort of lung cancer and the prevalence of it right now?
10: This is a wonderful question, and thanks for asking that. That's actually a huge problem that people don't recognize or appreciate how big of a problem lung cancer is. In fact, there are more people every year that die from lung cancer than the four common epithelial cancers combined. That's like breast cancer, prostate cancer, pancreatic cancer, and colorectal, I believe. So you have the biggest number of not only diagnosis, but the biggest cancer that's out there. And as you might know, there is a bit of a stigma with lung cancer, and because of a certain group of people that got lung cancer, they were smokers, and people think, oh, they were smokers. But that doesn't mean that we should not treat this population. Plus, the other important factor here is that anybody who has lungs can get lung cancer, regardless of smoking. There are many factors that can make one person susceptible to have lung cancer, and it's a deadly disease, and often it's devastating. It's one of those cancers that affects the quality of life of the patient quite a bit. These patients often come down with quite a bit of infections that affects their life other than just the cancer itself. So it is a big problem. It is a big problem in Canada and elsewhere in the United States and other countries. And this particular population that we are treating, it's the largest subtype in all the different varieties of lung cancer.
9: Okay. I have to leave it on that note, Dr. Malecki. I appreciate you making the time today. Thank you so much.
10: Thanks for having me.
9: Thank you, Dr. Saman Malecki at the London Health Sciences Center.
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13: Dan Riskin is CTV Science and Technology Specialist and an all-around great person. He's with us live. Hi, Dan.
15: How are you?
13: Good. How are you?
15: I'm good. I was almost late meeting you because there's this bird, at the beach in Toronto that is not normally in Toronto called a red knot, and birders are going crazy. And so I had to run down there and take a look, and I was like hustling to get back up the hill towards my house.
13: Did you see it?
15: In time to see. I did see it.
13: It's usually why I'm late too. I'm always looking at the birds. Are you part of like a group that just like gets a ping bird watch?
15: Yeah. I got text messages from some friends, but this is a bird that is from the high Arctic, and then it migrates to like the bottom of South America. Like it goes all the way, like the whole world is its oyster, and it doesn't eat oysters, but it does eat other things in the sea. And so anyway, there were three of them just walking along the beach, like right in the beach's neighborhood.
13: It's just weird for that to happen.
15: It's just weird to see those birds there. I mean, if you weren't a birder, you'd be like, it's birds. I mean, they're kind of like big sandpipers, but they're red and they're pretty. And it was just, when you know what they are, it's like seeing a celebrity. You're like, there's a sighting, and Ricky Gervais is down at the beach.
13: It's the same as seeing a celebrity for you.
15: It is. Cause you know all about them. You've seen their, you've read about them. You've seen pictures we got to get started, but that's what's happening.
13: Now I'm going to love birds. Giddy. First, you maybe love bats. Now I'm going to love birds. You're just changing our lives. One episode.
15: But bats are the ones. Stick with, if you have to pick one, you should like bats. Okay. Birds, there are plenty of people like birds. Bats are really the cool ones. But okay. We can talk about that another time.
13: Well, now we've got to talk about some of your cool findings this week. Number one, the reason for right-handedness is our legs.
15: This is neat. So humans, 90% of us are right-handed, and that makes us weird among animals. It actually is quite normal for any animal to have a handedness. Like even a fish might prefer to swim to the right as opposed to the left when it does something that it has to do. If it goes after a prey item that's straight in front of it, it might turn right afterwards most of the time, or turn left a little bit of the time. So you can have like a right-handed fish or a left-handed fish, even though they don't really have hands. But this business of within a population having 90% all biasing the same side, where 90% of humans are right-handed, that was the evolutionary question they were trying to answer in this study, is when did that show up in our evolution? And a secondary question that they don't really get to is why. But what they figured out is that if they look at the sort of handedness ratios among all the different primates that have been studied, 41 different species of monkeys and apes and all these other things, and lots of data on how they manipulate tools and all these other things, and then they mapped that trait onto the sort of phylogenetic tree, the family tree of these primates, they were able to reconstruct where it likely evolved. And they were testing different ideas. Did it evolve with tool use? Did it evolve with brain size increase? What was it? And what they came to the conclusion of is, just like you said, it's our legs. It was upright walking. When the legs are much longer than the arms, which is a reflection of upright walking, you start to see a bias towards one hand in the whole population. And it's a bit of a mystery why, but it's thought that we had more sort of time or ability to use our hands for the kinds of tasks where being right-handed matters. And on top of that, there was also this boost in brain size that came with bipedalism. So walking on two legs. Oh. It's this sort of mix of walking upright, probably the development of language, and then how we use our hands. And that's, so we still don't really understand why it sort of biased everybody to one side and not the other. It might be the fact that language is stored in certain parts of the brain that are kind of on the left side, but we just don't know. So we know when, but we don't know why.
13: What can we infer about people who ended up left-handed then?
15: Well, the left-handed part of the story is so interesting because it's widely thought that the main advantage of being left-handed is to screw over everybody else who's right-handed. Because it just, if everybody has this one strategy, it's a benefit to have the other one. I mean, you might be out of luck when you're trying to use a three-ring binder or all those things, but if you're shaking hands with somebody, you can still stab them with your left hand because their right hand is caught up. And so, you know, that's a sort of a metaphor, but there are all these places where having sort of a different ability or a different way of approaching things with the left side gives a physical advantage, whether you're competing for resources or actually fighting. And so that's thought to be what has maintained that sort of 10% and why it's not 100% right-handed.
13: Very cool. I didn't know it was only 10%. My son's left-handed. Only person I've ever known, basically.
15: Really?
13: I think that's like close.
15: I'm always jealous of left-handed people. I always think they're better than me. Every time whenever I find out somebody's left-handed, I feel like
13: no one's better than you, Dan.
15: Except
13: for my son.
15: People.
13: But yeah.
15: Your son. Well, there you go. Perfect example. We're
13: joking. Okay. I'm not joking about this next one. Apparently I can get a facelift in a pill.
15: Yeah, this is coming. Well, this is coming down the pipeline, but there are cells that get old and don't really work the way they used to. And that is part of how scars form, and then it's also part of how aging happens. And this was a study that was on scarring, where they were looking, they were taking these mice where they could genetically control whether those, they're called senescent cells, they could sort of turn them on and off. And what they were looking at scar formation in these mice, and they found that if they shut down those senescent cells, scars took way too long to form. You need them early on for those scars to form properly, but then if they stick around too long, they can cause the scar to be more severe. And so if you shut them off, you can actually make the scarring less, but you got to shut them off at the right time. And the thinking is that this could lead to a whole class of drugs that not only help have smaller scars if you've had surgery or an injury or whatever, but might also be able to play a role in the development of the face as you get older. And so one day there may be drugs that can help sort of prevent the kinds of wrinkles and things that a lot of people prefer not to have, although I think that it just makes you look like you know more about the world around you.
13: I'm impressed that that's your view of it. I would prefer to erase them all. And the fact that I would never go under the knife, that petrifies me. But right. The fact I can take a pill, that's great. Yeah. Can't wait
15: well,
13: till
15: that. Well, you can't yet, but they're working on it. It's a first step down that road, and I think it would be fun. I like to imagine that a horror movie where somebody goes to take that pill and thinks they're going to be like the Stepford Wives, and then they come out looking like Jeff Goldblum in The Fly, you know, where the scar just becomes severe. Yeah, it's just a neat idea for a movie. I'm working on the screenplay now.
13: Another neat idea is that F-bombs improve strength by 10%.
15: Yeah, so this is a study where they had people try to... So if you're sitting in a chair right now that does not have arm rests, you can do this. You put your hands on the sides of the chair next to the sides of your bum. Grab the chair and push yourself up so that your bum's up off the seat. And try to hold that for a minute.
13: And
15: that's what they had... Well, I know, a minute's ridiculous. Nobody could do a minute. Most people did about less than 30 seconds. But you try to do this and you see how long it can last. And they had some people try to do it and they were allowed to use any swear word they wanted. They could say or they could say or they could say other people had to use a word that was not a swear word. They had to use a word that you would use to describe a table. So, you know, square, something like that. And lo and behold, people who used a swear word could do 10% better than people using not swear words. And it's because it was fun. It's because it was funny. It's because it distracted them. It's all the reasons you would think that a swear word works, but it really does help. So if you're trying to do something physical and you want to get the most out of your body, make sure you don't forget to say
13: I just love that there's people in the world who are like, you know what we should study?
15: Yeah.
13: Like, how does this even come to someone's mind that, like, I really got to figure out how effective swear words, I don't even know, who would think there's a correlation between strength and...
15: A lot of people I've talked to, that's for sure. I mean,
13: all the bird watchers are together talking about this right now, eh?
15: Absolutely, absolutely, yes, they are. As they look at the red knot and say, holy smokes, yeah.
13: Red knot, okay, well, that's what I'm going to Google later today. Dan, you're the best as always, I appreciate it.
15: Thank you.
13: Have a good one. Dan Riskin is CTV's science and technology specialist.
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25: From the National Newsroom of the Canadian Press, I'm Lisa Laporte. An armed man was shot and killed outside the White House at a checkpoint on Saturday evening. Here's ABC's Allison Kosick.
26: The Secret Service says shortly after 6 p.m., a person approached the checkpoint in the area of 17th Street and Pennsylvania Avenue, removed a weapon, and began firing at officers. Secret Service police officers returned fire, striking the suspect, who was taken to a local hospital where he later died. A bystander was also struck by gunfire.
25: Sources tell ABC News the alleged suspect was 21 years old and was known to the Secret Service. Court records show he was ordered to stay away from the White House last July. Meantime, U.S. President Donald Trump says a deal with Iran that includes reopening the Strait of Hormuz has been, quote, largely negotiated. He posted on his Truth Social site that final aspects and details of the deal are currently being discussed and would be announced shortly. A Canadian immigration lawyer says a new U.S. policy requiring most foreigners to apply for green cards from their home countries could cause delays and complications for Canadians south of the border.
1: A Toronto immigration lawyer says the policy came out of left field and warns the U.S. consulate in Montreal, the only one in Canada processing green card applications, could face major backlogs and wait times stretching months or even years. Joel Guberman says several of his clients are already affected, and he expects more Canadians living in the U.S. to seek legal advice in the coming days. David Augustine, The Canadian Press.
25: Most of the Canadian activists detained by Israel last week while on a flotilla bound for the Gaza Strip are expected back on Canadian soil this weekend. At least 10 people were injured in Kyiv overnight Sunday as Russia attacked the Ukraine capital with missiles and drones. The head of Kyiv's military administration says in a Telegram post, damage was recorded across at least 9 districts, including at residential buildings. And as part of the build-up to the 2026 FIFA World Cup, the Ontario Lottery and Gaming Corporation organized what is now the world's largest game of human foosball. Player Ray Weecha says hearing the rules moments before kickoff made him feel uneasy.
2: I got a little nervous when they talked about the rules because they mentioned you needed a minimum of 250 participants and we only had 254. And then there's rules about having your hands on the bar at all times, scoring a minimum of 3 goals. I think it was 13, I can't remember. The goals I thought we could get, but the hand holding of the bars is where I was a little nervous.
25: The OLG says the Toronto celebration was also aimed at showing support for grassroots soccer programs and coaching initiatives across Ontario. This is the Canadian Press.
23: 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The TDSB announced it would be slashing 289 teaching positions.
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10: From the National Newsroom of the Canadian Press, I'm Lisa Laporte. An armed man was shot and killed outside the White House at a checkpoint on Saturday evening. Here's ABC's Allison Kosick.
11: The Secret Service says shortly after 6 p.m., a person approached the checkpoint in the area of 17th Street and Pennsylvania Avenue, removed a weapon, and began firing at officers. Secret Service police officers returned fire, striking the suspect, who was taken to a local hospital where he later died. A bystander was also struck by gunfire.
10: Sources tell ABC News the alleged suspect was 21 years old and was known to the Secret Service. Court records show he was ordered to stay away from the White House last July. Meantime, U.S. President Donald Trump says a deal with Iran that includes reopening the Strait of Hormuz has been, quote, largely negotiated. He posted on his Truth Social site that final aspects and details of the deal are currently being discussed and would be announced shortly. A Canadian immigration lawyer says a new U.S. policy requiring most foreigners to apply for green cards from their home countries could cause delays and complications for Canadians south of the border.
12: A Toronto immigration lawyer says the policy came out of left field and warns the U.S. consulate in Montreal, the only one in Canada processing green card applications, could face major backlogs and wait times stretching months or even years. Joel Guberman says several of his clients are already affected, and he expects more Canadians living in the U.S. to seek legal advice in the coming days. David Augustine, The Canadian Press.
10: Most of the Canadian activists detained by Israel last week while on a flotilla bound for the Gaza Strip are expected back on Canadian soil this weekend. At least 10 people were injured in Kyiv overnight Sunday as Russia attacked the Ukraine capital with missiles and drones. The head of Kyiv's military administration says in a Telegram post, damage was recorded across at least 9 districts, including at residential buildings. And as part of the build-up to the 2026 FIFA World Cup, the Ontario Lottery and Gaming Corporation organized what is now the world's largest game of human foosball. Player Ray Weecha says hearing the rules moments before kickoff made him feel uneasy.
13: I got a little nervous when they talked about the rules because they mentioned you needed a minimum of 250 participants and we only had 254. And then there's rules about having your hands on the bar at all times, scoring a minimum of 3 goals. I think it was 13, I can't remember. The goals I thought we could get, but the hand holding on the bars is where I was a little nervous.
10: The OLG says the Toronto celebration was also aimed at showing support for grassroots soccer programs and coaching initiatives across Ontario. This is the Canadian Press.
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15: Welcome, everyone. I'm Richard Krause, and I hope you're doing well, that you're staying happy, healthy, and safe. It's a big show. Let's jump right in. Later on, we'll meet author Sonia Singh, who stops by to talk about her new book, The Fake Matchmaker. It's the story of a young woman facing family pressure and time running out on starting a family who creates a fake matchmaking service with just her profile to meet countless eligible bachelors. The story explores family, friendship, food, cultural expectations on women, modern dating and relationships, and romantic attraction with humor and a whole lot of heart. That's a little bit later on. First, let's get to know award-winning comedian, actor, and author Eric Johnston. His book, Run with the Bull, Three Generations of Sports and Entertainment, chronicled his journey as he broke away from his family's legacy of professional wrestling to pursue stand-up comedy and acting. The book draws inspiration from the challenging lives and untimely deaths of his father, Bullwhip Johnson, and grandfather, Bull Johnson. Johnston navigates the shadows of mental health and addiction that plagued his predecessor. The book inspired a docu-series also called Run with the Bull, which you can watch on Bell 5 TV 1, that chronicles his mission to get healthy for the sake of his newborn son.
16: Now, to lose 70 pounds is not easy.
17: Yeah.
16: You have to make drastic lifestyle changes.
17: My name is Eric Johnston. I'm a stand-up comedian. I wanted to be a father at a very young age after I lost my father.
18: The late, great Canadian Hall of Fame professional wrestler by the name of Bullwhip Danny Johnson.
19: You're having too much cake and cookies and late-night snacking. You need to lose some weight.
17: And through health and fitness, I will become better.
15: Eric Johnston joined me via Zoom from his home in Hamilton, Ontario. Your grandfather was Ron Bull Johnson. Your father was Danny Bullwhip Johnson, both legendary Canadian wrestlers. Tell me a little bit what it was like growing up as, son of a bull, I guess, in Stony Creek in Hamilton.
20: Yeah, you know what? It was interesting. I was born into the circus, really. I never met my grandfather. He passed away in 1988. And I was born in 1990. So I really only have the crazy stories about my grandfather. My father was a big part of my life, until he unfortunately passed away shortly after my 13th birthday. But I have nothing but good memories about my dad. There's some tough times and stuff, which you talk about in a show, which we talk about in that show and we'll talk about in this show. But for the most part, I was just kind of always around these crazy characters, whether they're professional wrestlers or just local Hamiltonians. And there was a couple guys that were both, both knock around Hamilton guys, but they also wrestled with my dad on the weekend. I was learning very at a very young age that, like, you know, if you want attention, it better be funny and it better be entertaining, because this is the house that you're in, and it's crazy.
15: And you started in dance and acting when you were a kid. I guess it was sort of as a result of growing up in a house where performance was very much part of everyday life.
20: I mean, yeah, I wanted to get on stage as a kid. You know, when you're watching your dad wrestle for the WCW when you're 6 years old, you have a thought, wow, I'd like to get up there. I couldn't become a professional wrestler. You know, there was little people wrestlers at the time, but I was still even a little too short for that. But, you know, I just wanted to get on stage and I wanted to entertain. So, you know, the only option I really had in Hamilton was the local dance studio. Mm-hmm. So for 7 years, I did, you know, tap, jazz, ballet, music theater, hip hop, and competed all over Ontario. And now I'm going back to some of those theaters that I danced in as a child, but as a stand up comic, and performing there. So it's just a beautiful full circle thing, but it was so funny to have my dad, you know, love the fact that I was doing dance. You know, when my dad was injured a lot of his career, and there was times that, you know, the family had to really tighten the belt. And my dad said to my mom, I don't care what happens, we're not taking him out of dance. And dance was expensive even then. So my dad really wanted me to get on stage and express myself. And I did it. And, you know, Junior Mr. Can Dance Canada 2002, baby, with my tap solo. But yeah, it helped me in the rest of my career for all the other things I've done.
15: What did your friends make of your father? I mean, it's a big deal. Wrestling, you know, at that age particularly is super cool. Everyone's into it. What did your friends think of your father?
20: I just think it was so funny. I just said this to my wife recently. Like, I always won the my dad can beat up your dad conversation on the playground. You know, unfortunately, my son's not going to win that argument with me. I got to say, we got to tell our son not to say that because daddy danced competitively growing up. But my dad was a big man in stature, 6'5", 275, and he was a local celebrity. And I mean, before I really was, you know, wise to what my dad did for a living when I was really young, everyone just knew my dad. I thought my dad was just very popular and friendly with everybody. If you went to the grocery store, people were going, hey, Bullwhip. And I go, why are they calling you that? And he goes, well, I'll tell you later. It was cool to have we had a big pool in the backyard. My birthday's July 11th. So I always had a big summer birthday party. And then, you know, my dad would be coming by with all the wrestlers. And one of my dad's best friends was Johnny Canine, who is a legendary wrestler, also career criminal, in and out of jail. Quite a bit of some serious stories about Johnny Canine, which are detailed in my book. You know, he'd rolled up on the front of the house with a motorcycle, you know, and he was part of the Satan's Choice Motorcycle Club.
15: You're listening to Eric Johnston on The Richard Krause Show. See his docu-series, Run with the Bull, on Bell 5 TV One.
20: So there was always just these, like, you know, there was the Wolfman Willie Farkas, who was covered in hair, and he'd come by the house. And, you know, the Rock's uncle, Ricky Johnson, would come by the house. And I had the Bushwhacker swimming in my pool when I was a kid. And, you know, when I became really wise to how, like, what a big deal my dad was, I was about 7 or 8 years old, and my dad had a WCW event at the old Buffalo Auditorium. And, he was involved with a match, with the quarterback of the Buffalo Bills at the time. And, you know, it was just really cool to be able to go backstage and meet people like Macho Man Randy Savage and the Giant and Ric Flair and Lex Luger and stuff. It was just so cool. I was just so mystified. I always say to my people, that people ask about my life, it's like, if you ever, I mean, you're a movie critic, you've seen the movie Big Fish. Yeah. It was like that. There was always just these circus sideshow characters. And unfortunately, when my dad passed away, all the stories became true because all those same characters showed up to my dad's funeral. You know, I have almost a hard time watching Big Fish because it's just so close to home. It was my life.
15: Well, Run the Bull, which is now on 5 TV One, is a look at your young life, or a fictionalized look, I guess, at your young life. It's based on the book Run with the Bull, Three Generations of Sports and Entertainment. So tell me a little bit about what it's like then to sort of relive this or to put voice to it again in a different kind of way.
20: Yeah. So this is, I mean, a docu-series, right? So it's all archival footage and real stories and all that kind of stuff. And, you know, Run with the Bull, it was just like, I wrote the book. The book for me, I worked with Greg Oliver, who's a legendary Canadian sports writer, and we partnered and co-wrote the book together, which was kind of all the stories about my grandfather, my father, and then my journey into show business. And when we wrote the book, I wasn't married. I wasn't a father. And my life changed completely. So when Bell came to me about doing a show, I said, I want to detail this stuff, like a lot of the stuff that's in the book, but I'd also like, I have a new, reason. I have new stakes. I'm a father now, and my father passed away when I was young. So what if we do a show that's kind of like a, you know, it's a docu-series, basically the elevator pitch is a 35-year-old stand-up comedian, and he has becomes a father, and he wants to become the best version of himself, mind, body, soul, spirit, in the benefit of his son, because I don't want to die, because my father died when I was young, and I don't want to put my son through that. So that's kind of the elevator pitch of the show. And what we ended up making was a men's mental health TV show. There's so many different elements of, you know, my father passed away of alcoholism. So there's touches of mental health and addiction and loss and love and sacrifice and the road and the pain and stuff that I experience, you know, in my life as a traveling comedian. No, I'm not an alcoholic. I inherited a lot of stuff from my father. Alcoholism is not one of them. But I talk about it, and I talk to an addictions counselor and stuff. So we really dove in, and we made this beautiful piece that I'm proud of. Someone came up to me there at the premiere and said, well, you're going to change a lot of people's lives. And, you know, as a comedian, I'm going, really? And then you watch it back and you go, wow, I think I might. Yeah.
15: And this is also part of your stand-up work as well. So you've got the Son of a Bull comedy tour. And tell me a little bit about balancing in both projects, balancing the kind of heavy stuff, parent that passed away at age 13, with some of the lighter material, because there has to be, I mean, it's a comedy show on tour. There has to be. So tell me about finding that balance.
20: Yeah, I mean, that is the balance to find. You know, the yin and the yang of entertainment is drama and comedy. And, you know, when I was writing the book, I made sure the book was very funny, with a lot of very funny stories in it, while covering very heavy themes. Yeah. Again, mental health, addiction, and death. And same with the TV show. When we were working on the TV show, when we were in the edits of the show, the first time I sat down with the editor, I said, we can cover the heaviest stuff we can imagine as long as it's immediately followed by something funny. And we succeeded in that. You know, the people will be crying and then immediately start laughing. The premiere was something like I've never seen before. I mean, I'm used to just going up and making people laugh, but to kind of hold them in their emotions for the hour and 20 minutes that the show works out to be when you run all six episodes together, it was unreal. And with my stand-up, it's the exact same. You know, I talk about, you know, I say, you know, there's a line in my show, I go, unfortunately, my dad passed away 9 days after my 13th birthday. And then the audience goes, and I go, no, don't feel bad for me. The trauma made me hilarious. And then I get into the next bit.
15: Right.
20: You know, I find that balance. And even the process of having our son, Jet, who's now 16 months old, almost 17 months old, you know, we had to go through fertility treatments to get there. And I didn't see any comics talking about fertility stuff on stage. So I dove into it, and I've got like 15 minutes on fertility, which was probably one of the most insecure moments of my life for both my wife and I. And then I found the comedy, and now people are coming up to me after the shows being like, oh my God, my wife and I are doing that right now. Thank you so much for talking about it. So just finding the truth. The comedy is truth, and the truth can be ugly and sad sometimes, but it has to be well written and funny in the end. It's a comedy show.
15: You're listening to Eric Johnstone on The Richard Krause Show. See his docu-series, Run with the Bull, on Bell 5 TV 1. When we come back, we're going to talk about what he learned about himself while writing the book and making the television series Run with the Bull. Any realizations? Stay with me.
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15: Welcome back, everyone. I'm Richard Krause, and thanks for hanging out with me today. I appreciate it. In just a little while, we'll hang out with Sonia Singh, who talks about her new novel, The Fake Matchmaker, an enemies to friends to lovers rom-com that proves love is sometimes only a click away. That's a little bit later on. First, let's get back to my conversation with comedian, actor, and author Eric Johnston. The son of Hall of Fame wrestler Bullwhip Johnson, he is the author of Run with the Bull, Three Generations of Sports and Entertainment, which follows his journey as he breaks away from his family legacy of professional wrestling to pursue stand-up comedy and acting. The book also inspired the docuseries Run with the Bull on Bell 5 TV 1, which chronicles his mission to get healthy for the sake of his newborn son.
6: This guy is almost 10 months old.
9: Next week.
6: He's got teeth coming in. Show him your teeth.
10: So I became a dad about 10 months ago.
11: Becoming a parent is, the best thing that's ever happened to me. You?
12: Yeah. I think it's the hardest and best thing that you could ever do in life.
11: I can't believe it's been 10 months.
12: I know.
11: I feel like we just brought him home from the hospital. And he's not even contributing to the mortgage, which is bullshit.
15: Eric Johnston joined me via Zoom from his home in Hamilton, Ontario. When you walk away from putting together the television show or the book or the comedy tour, did you learn something about yourself, maybe personally, or was something revealed to you as a performer? Tell me a little bit about that.
10: Yeah, so I mean, the book, when I talk about why I wrote the book, I said I felt like for the last 30, I was 33 when I wrote the book. So for the last 33 years, I've been carrying around a backpack full of textbooks. It's like that last day of school when you clean out your desk and you're walking home and trying to get everything home and you almost feel like you're walking backwards. You know, when I wrote the book, I was able to put all those stories onto paper and then just let it go. And able to put that backpack down was so freeing for me. And same with the TV show. I mean, the TV show is about being healthy. No, I thought I was healthy. Turns out I'm not. You know, I'm all these foods that I'm eating. We worked with a nutritionist and sports scientist. And, you know, he's like, dude, you are like highly sensitive to eggs, gluten, dairy. And I'm like, oh, so every morning I have coffee with cream, three eggs and toast. So I'm probably not doing the right thing. And, you know, I go to the gym, I try to work out, I'm a son of a wrestler, I try to get all my, you know, my workouts in, but, you know, cardiovascular health was terrible. They made me run 3K in the show, which doesn't sound like a lot, by the end I collapsed. And then I had to climb a 5-story tower at McMaster University with like a rope swing thing. They made me do that. I mean, it was my idea, but they made me do it when it came down to doing it. You know, I learned so much about myself, but I also learned that I think the biggest thing with the book, the TV show and my stand up is I was carrying around a lot of trauma. I was a pretty broken man. And that usually makes for great comedians. You know, it's, broken men are some of the best, men and women are some of the best comedians out there. But, you know, there was a lot of stuff that I thought I had put down. I thought I was okay with. I thought I had grieved enough. I thought I was at peace with my father passing. I thought I was at peace with his addiction until I dove in with the book and the TV show and my tour. I went, wow, I really haven't put that stuff down. And I think I've, you know, 75% I have now, you know, they still have some flare-ups and anxieties about things and some, you know, traumatic moments that, you know, will bubble up out of nowhere in the middle of the day. But for the most part, I feel like a free man. And I just feel like I'm just here to just now tour around, tell my story, and make people laugh. And that way I've learned the most. I had a lot of work to do, but it's a lifelong of work and journey. And I'm somewhere in the middle, you know, of this healing.
15: You're listening to Eric Johnston on The Richard Krause Show. See his docuseries, Run with the Bull, on Bell 5 TV 1. You talk about, talking about infertility on stage, that kind of thing. Did letting go of much of the trauma that perhaps you had been carrying around, did that change the kind of material that you do on stage? Did it change what you think is funny versus what, you know, I mean, I think sometimes we use very dark humor to deal with trauma, repressed or not. And then once you deal with it, maybe that dark joke isn't as funny as it once was.
10: I mean, sure. I know what you're saying. I think, you know, for me, I'm not a clean comic, but I'm definitely not a dirty comic. I don't go down to those in the industry we call working blue. I don't work blue at all. I swear a lot on stage, but my themes are really about, you know, family and upbringing and my parents and my city and my wife and my baby. These are all kind of positive themes. You know, I think the number one way to get through a piece of trauma for a comedian is to make a joke about it. So some of the dark stuff that was, you know, like, to give you an example, one of my newest jokes in my hour that I'm doing on the road is a story about how my father and I went Christmas shopping when I was about 8 years old, and there was a bar in the mall, Limeridge Mall in Hamilton, Ontario. And on the way out of Christmas shopping, we decided to go in and get me a root beer. Now, I had a root beer. My dad had about six beers. He was an alcoholic, and I don't really know. I'm eight, right? But I ended up getting so drunk that he lost the car. We went out to the parking lot. He couldn't find the car. And the bit goes on and on and on about, you know, he's, well, you know, what we'll do is we'll wait for the mall to close, and then all the cars will leave, and it'll be easier for us to find the car. And we just, I go through this whole story, and then, you know, it ends in the big crescendo punchline, which I'll save for people coming to the show. But, you know, that story came out of a session with my therapist. Mm. You know, she said, you know, have you ever had a time where you felt abandoned? And I really had to dig deep, and I go, well, I was never abandoned by my father, but I was abandoned with my father once because we lost the car. And she went, well, tell me some more. And I dove into it, and the therapist, a professional therapist, was like, wow, okay, there's a lot to unpack there. And my first thought was, oh my God, that is so funny. Yeah, I'm here to tell the story now. I'm 35 years old. My father's passed away. You know, there's a lot of dark in there. But God, when you put it together as a joke, it's one of my favorite jokes to tell in the hour. And it's getting a applause break at the end of the piece of material. So it's like, yeah, there's things that maybe if I said even 10 years ago, I go, my dad got so drunk last, you know, we lost the car. It was traumatic, you know, whatever. And people were like, oh my God. But now I'm such a seasoned comedian. I've been doing it for 15 years across North America that I can find a way to make anything funny. You know, I always say to comics, you can say whatever you want on stage as long as it's funny. There's this whole trend with comedy now where everyone's working very blue and dark, and it's almost, we're borderlining on hate speech because it's not funny. If it's funny, you can say whatever you want, but a lot of the comics are just not experienced enough. I'm not trying to bash comedy. I'm just using it as an example. They're not experienced enough to make something like that funny. And that just comes from time on the road. And, you know, in the last weekend, I did 2,500 kilometers on the car from Hamilton to Sault Ste. Marie to Timmins to Temiskaming to home. That was just one weekend. I did 7 shows in Toronto. I did 8 shows in Ottawa 2 weeks ago. So it's just reps. It's just the more you do it, the more you're on stage, the more you're being funny, the easier it is to kind of write anything. So I guess the very long, short answer to your thing is, like, I've dealt with a lot of trauma, but the way I've done it is by going through the darkness and coming out the side with something funny. And that's my kind of my way I'm doing it.
15: If your dad could see you now on tour, you know, you've got the docuseries, you know, carrying on the family name and entertainment, what do you think he'd say?
10: Yeah, I think he'd be very proud. And I know that's a very standard thing to say. You know, I have friends of my father come up to me, you know, your father would be so proud of you. And I truly believe it. I mean, my dad always dreamt of being a stand-up comic. That was his real goal. Professional wrestling is just kind of what took off. But when I was on Bizarre with John Byner in the 1970s and Super Dave Osborne, he was a comedy guy. And when you lose a parent at a young age, you spend the rest of your life seeking approval from someone that you're never going to get it from. But that makes you an extremely hard worker. And I know he's with me on the road, in the car, on the stage, and in the audience and in the green room. And I could feel him, physically feel him with me in a, you know, not to get too hippy dippy on the show with you, but I know he is. And I look into my son's eyes and I can see my father looking back at me.
15: Eric, thank you so much. Pleasure to speak to you.
10: Thank you so much for having me.
15: You've been listening to Eric Johnstone on The Richard Krause Show. See his docuseries, Run with the Bull, on Bell 5 TV 1. In the next segment, we'll meet Sonia Singh. Now, following the success of her debut, Sonia is now back on the bestseller charts with a book called The Fake Matchmaker. It's a rom-com, but there's more to it than that. It's kind of based on her real life. It's kind of a bit of a fantasy. It's got sharp humor. It's got all the stuff you want from a rom-com, but it hits a little harder than that, and we're going to find out why when we come back. That's my conversation with Sonia Singh. Stay with me, lots more to come.
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5: Welcome back, everyone. I'm Richard Krause. Thanks for spending part of your day with me today. I appreciate it. Let's get to know Sonia Singh. She is back with a new book called The Fake Matchmaker, a delightful, trope-rich rom-com with real heart. With sharp humor and irresistible chemistry, the novel delivers a smart, modern take on dating, expectations, and the beautiful messiness of falling for someone at the wrong time. Told through a fun, fizzy rom-com lens, the story is also steeped in Indian culture, exploring family dynamics and generational expectations with warmth and wit. Sonia Singh joined me via Zoom. Tell me what inspired the idea of a fake matchmaking service where the main character, Manishka, is the only client. Tell me about coming up with that premise.
6: Well, you know, I think it actually stems a lot from my own dating experiences. And at the time, I was very single. And amongst my group of friends, I think we were very single and frustrated being in our early 40s. And there was a little bit of, I think, shame, I will call it from my perspective, of having to go on these dating apps and really let people know that you're single. And so, you know, the one time that I chose to try out an app, I was literally on there for less than 5 seconds before I connected with an ex-boyfriend. And that just was like, no, so I immediately deleted it. And so I think for me, I just kept thinking, there's got to be a way out there for me to be able to put myself out there without anybody knowing it's me. And I came up with this concept because I actually really wanted to do it. I wanted to create a matchmaking site and be the only client, you know, and not have other people know that it was me. I wanted to be the auntie behind the actual site and pretend or to fake set up with the women, but the women would just be this one person, which was me.
5: And tell me, did you do it?
6: I didn't do it. I didn't do it. Instead, I decided to write about it. But you know what? Now I've got a great business plan. So if I do end up wanting to do it or sharing it with somebody, it can more than likely happen.
5: It sounds easily franchisable.
6: Absolutely. And you know, I think we're laughing about this now. And I think that's what you have to do, is like bring humor into a lot of these antics and escapades when it comes to your love life. And I think that was part of the strategy behind not just fake creating this website, but also writing about it.
5: There is something that's very serious about people, their desire for love and family. Tell me a little bit about the journey of the character.
6: Yeah, that's a great question. I think, you know, really being able to write from a place where there's been, at least for me, a lot of pressure coming from a community, the South Asian community, where there's almost a sense of status associated with, you know, being married, becoming a parent, you know, setting up your own family. And I think that that was a lot of what Manishka was feeling at the time, particularly since both of her brothers were in relationships, and that pressure of not just necessarily coming from your parents, but I was looking at it from the perspective of like everybody else is putting pressure on you in the community. For some reason, everyone sort of knows what your status is, you know? and I constantly used to feel that way as well. I think from the age of anyone knowing that I was able to legally date, you know, it felt like, let's just get her rushed to the altar and, right, you know, get married. And so I think that was the perspective I was looking at. And I look back and, you know, I laugh about it now with my sisters, but it is a lot of pressure. You know, it's a lot of pressure to fit into this mold, and you don't necessarily have the greatest representation of love and relationships because you are coming from, at least in my family, the representation came from parents who had an arranged marriage. And I think for a lot of first generation South Asians in Canada, at least the people that I know, our parents didn't have a quote unquote love marriage. It was arranged. And so now you're sort of expected to figure out what love is, what a healthy relationship is, and that wasn't necessarily a conversation that happened in your home. And on top of that, you've been watching all of these unrealistic expectations through Bollywood movies, and so you kind of have to figure out and navigate the pressures of being in a relationship that is healthy also for yourself. And I think that's what one of the things I really wanted to focus in on for Manisha was, okay, you've got the pressure from the community. You've got somewhat pressure coming in from your family, or so you think, in which you later discover it may not be as much as you had actually sort of thought for yourself. And also, what do you want at the end of the day? You know, I think that's an important question that we often forget to ask ourselves.
5: 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Her book, The Fake Matchmaker, is available now wherever you buy fine books.
0: I was told once by a boss that when meeting people professionally for work, that I should never refer to my girlfriend. Just say she's your wife. I didn't do it. Because I thought, well, this is something that seems absurd to me, but I think that there is a weight that some people do feel.
6: Oh yeah. And you know, I have to tell you, this is a little silly now. And actually, this is the first time I've ever admitted it too, is that for a while there, when I was trying to climb the corporate ladder, I used to wear like a fake ring. And because I didn't want anyone to know my social status that was single. And so I, you know, it would, at least in my head, the ring sort of gave away that, okay, she's got a stable home. She's going home to work. She's going home to her family life. She's not out in the bars trying to find and date somebody. So I did that. And I think it was because I was watching a TV show and one of the main characters had done that. And so for a long time, I would wear this ring and, you know, it sort of took over a world of its own.
0: Did you only wear it? And this is a sidebar to the book, but did you only wear it at work? Would you wear it on the weekends? You know, I find this fascinating.
6: I know, because I just remembered it. And actually, for a while there, I really wanted to manifest somebody in my life. And so, you know, when we were going through the pandemic, there's so much content out there. And I think for some reason, my algorithm was just showing me stuff that you could do to manifest the love of your life. Right, right. And one of those things was to pretend like you have the life that you want. And so in turn, you wear a ring, because if you're wearing a ring, you would have a partner who would have given you that ring. And so, yes, I was walking through Italy. I was going through the mall. I was walking down the street with my dog with this ring on, trying to manifest somebody into my life, because the idea is that you already have what you're trying to get. And so, yes, I also wore it outside of work.
0: But would that not stop someone coming up to you and saying, hey, would you like, you know, you seem cool. Would you like to go and have a drink sometime?
6: Yeah, I guess it would. But then the right person, it wouldn't stop the right person. You know, like I think that maybe they would. Let's be honest. It wasn't like a huge diamond. It was just a little gold ring. Yeah. And so maybe the right person would say, hey, you know, is that a ring on your finger? Like, are you taken? At least they could start the conversation. But I wasn't walking around, Richard, with a huge rock on my finger that I had gifted myself.
0: Food plays a big role in the story. Are there any specific sort of family recipes or anything that inspired scenes or helped shape the characters' relationships?
6: Yeah. So, you know, one of the things that I love to do in both, well, in all of my writing is to sort of take the traditional roles and twist them around a little bit. And so for me, you know, the father is the one that's really doing all of the cooking because that's what I saw in my home. My dad did all the cooking, thankfully, because my mother is such a terrible cook. And so, you know, and a lot of those recipes, actually, my dad had sort of inherited and absorbed through coming to Canada and kind of picking up things, working as a dishwasher, you know, working as a server, working in restaurants. And he knew how to take a very basic Punjabi recipe, basic Indian recipe, and add a twist to it. And so that's what I have really started to push in my own experience or experiments in the kitchen. And so I think also when I look back to storytelling, for me, food is a big part of storytelling, you know, and it's not just the component of eating something, but it's also tea, you know, bringing tea to the place and like spilling tea, you know, you want the gossip. And so it's always been a big part of my storytelling because I think it actually, it's a great way to trigger conversations, you know, and make people feel like they're very comfortable while they're eating.
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5: Welcome back, everyone. I'm Richard Krause, and thanks for being along for the ride today. I appreciate it. Let's get back to my conversation with nationally best

0: I think I realized that I needed to build some boundaries. Mm. And so I needed to build boundaries around my culture. And I love my culture. You know, it wasn't until I would argue like I was in my late 30s that I started to embrace being Indian. And oftentimes I was quite embarrassed to look different or speak another language or wear different clothes. And so it wasn't until my late 30s, early 40s that I really fully wanted to embrace being Indian. But I also learned that there are so many aspects of being Indian, and you can choose which part of being Indian you want to be. And so for me, you know, to create a boundary around, let's say, cultural expectations of when I should be getting married or, you know, who I should be marrying, I think for me to really be comfortable in my own skin, I had to sort of set boundaries around the pressure I was feeling.
1: Right.
0: And, you know, I'm one of three sisters and I'm the oldest. Both of my sisters are married. And so I felt that a lot of pressure was coming from external forces outside of the actual family. And it was becoming a little bit gossipy. And so I think I've always sort of paved the path to doing things that are non-traditional. I started my career in television. I was a weather presenter. You know, I'm an author. I'm a writer. I'm a screenwriter. I've kind of done things that have necessarily not been part of the scope of what an quote unquote Indian girl should do. And so once I laid out these boundaries, I just realized that the boundaries were not for other people. They were actually for myself. And so that was a big part of being able to just understand that a lot of the stuff that I had sort of inflicted from what I thought other people wanted from me was just me playing tricks with myself on those expectations. So, yeah, boundaries are really important. And luckily that's helped maintain a healthier relationship with my partner now. Yeah.
1: It is interesting to think about the work that you do in terms of creating boundaries for yourself and managing expectations from people, because when you are on television, especially as a woman, the viewer creates an expectation for you that can feel like a heavy weight sometimes. Mm-hmm. When you are an author, you are dealing with reviews. You are dealing with people who may love or maybe not love your work. So expectations, it seems to me like all the work that you do, outside of your personal life, but your professional life seems to be about confronting those expectations and saying, you know what? This is who I am and yeah. I'm not changing for you.
0: Yeah. You know, that's a great way to put it, because at some point you do have to realize that you're your worst critic and also yeah. your best advocate, right? So, you know, if you want to have a cheerleader and champion, it's got to come from you first. Mm-hmm. And so really, I think that that's what I learned, especially in the media industry, you know, growing up with very few women that looked like me. And, you know, Richard, like these are the days of like Monica Diol and Robin Gill, as I'm yeah. sure you know, right? So there was just less than a handful of South Asian women on television, and it felt like they were not within arm's length, you know, that they were not people, at least for me, that I could easily call or right. there was no email back then, and say, like, could you help me out, you know, mentor me, because they were still trying to find out what room they could create in this business. And so I think as I've transitioned into writing, it's been important to maintain those boundaries, but also to let those boundaries collapse, because I want to be able to open doors for other women and people of color and make sure that those doors aren't closing on us and that there's always a space and way to get in.
1: You're listening to Sonia Singh on The Richard Krause Show. Her book, The Fake Matchmaker, is available now wherever you buy fine books. Tell me a little bit about the shift from author, which you still very much are, but into writing for film and television. Yes. And if any of that screenwriting experience influenced how you structured The Fake Matchmaker or how you paced that novel, because writing for film and television is a completely different thing than writing a novel. People think if you can write, you can write, but they are vastly different.

0: different elements.
1: Yes, and you know, I didn't realize until I actually
0: You never do until you try it. Yeah.
1: Yeah, absolutely. And the thing is that I actually had this interesting conversation with a girlfriend of mine who is a former news producer, and she's debuting her book next year. Mm. And one of a little bit of feedback that she got back from an editor was that her, you know, she tends to write quick lines, and her conversations are very fast paced in her book. And I said, I've gotten the same feedback as well too. And what we both realized was, is this is a newsroom thing. You know, just think back to breaking news happening. Yep. And like there was no time to be writing like 7 or 8 sentence emails.
0: Less is more.
1: Less is more. You're shouting across the newsroom. Yep. You know, like things are happening. You're talking about a story that's supposed to air at 6 o'clock, and then at 5:58, you're find out that you're doing a live shoot, and it's like something completely different, right? Yep. So it's always been at least ingrained in me that there is going to have to be this like quick change in things that I really want to do and really want to do for myself. And so I was really lucky that Roma Roth, who is the creator from Sullivan's Crossing, brought me in to really be a fly on the wall for that television show. And then that gave me an opportunity to have someone who is going to sort of hold my hand and mentor me. Because I got to tell you, a lot of the feedback that I got when I was meeting production companies is that they loved my work, except they felt that I was still new, and they needed to have, they suggested that someone hold my hand. But the irony of it is that nobody would want to, like nobody would come back and say, oh, we love her work. She should get a mentor, and not offer to be a mentor. Right. Right? And so I have been super lucky that I'm currently working with Muse Productions on the holiday film, and they have carried that weight of being able to hold my hand through that process. And that writing has been easier. It's been more natural. And I think one of the things that I really carry in both the book and writing for film and television is that I tell stories with strong South Asian leads, and that's how I want to tell the story, so that everyone can relate to it versus having cultural nuances that are so specific to the character that no one would really understand. I just want to see South Asian leads in strong roles, whether it's for books, film, or television.
0: That was Sonia Singh on The Richard Krause Show. Her book, The Fake Matchmaker, is available now wherever you buy fine books. So a big thanks to Sonia Singh for stopping by. Also, a big thanks to Eric Johnstone for coming by. You can see his docuseries, Run with the Bull, on Bell 5 TV 1. Also, check out the book of the same name while you're there. Of course, as always, my biggest thanks goes to you for listening. I'm Richard Krause. Stay happy, stay healthy, stay safe, stay weird, and we'll talk to you again soon.
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12: From the National Newsroom of the Canadian Press, I'm Lisa Laporte. An armed man was shot and killed outside the White House at a checkpoint on Saturday evening. Here's ABC's Allison Kosick.
13: We immediately took cover and heard people yelling for us to sprint to the White House briefing room just steps away.
14: We have to evacuate shooting. We have to evacuate shooting. We have to evacuate shooting.
13: Our camera crew telling the network we needed to get inside. President Trump was in the White House, and senior administration officials say he's fine.
12: Sources tell ABC News the alleged suspect is 21 years old and was known to the Secret Service. Court records show he was ordered to stay away from the White House last July. Most of the Canadian activists detained by Israel last week while on a flotilla bound for the Gaza Strip are expected back on Canadian soil this weekend. Two of the activists landed in Toronto and Montreal on Saturday. Six more are expected to arrive in Toronto and Vancouver on Sunday. Foreign Affairs Minister Anita Anand says she had received details from Turkish officials that the Canadians suffered appalling abuse while in Israeli custody. Israel denies these claims. Sex workers and their allies marched throughout Montreal during Grand Prix weekend Saturday to demand better working conditions. Sex Work Autonomous Committee's Adore Goldman says workers want an end to the nightly fees that dancers are forced to pay to work in clubs. They also want the full decriminalization of sex work and access to better labor protections.
4: What we are asking is rights for sex workers. So we want better working conditions. We want safety at work. We want hygienic workplaces. And we want to abolish the bar fee, which is a fee that we have to pay to work in strip clubs.
12: Goldman says the committee is also calling for sex workers to strike for the day to send a message to their bosses during one of the busiest tourist weekends of the year. Russia attacked Ukraine with missiles and drones overnight Sunday, injuring at least 10 people. The intense assault shook buildings across the city center, including near government offices, residential buildings, and schools. And rain hammered the pavement at Humber Polytechnic's Lakeshore campus in Toronto Saturday morning, as more than 250 players locked themselves into position for what became the world's largest game of human foosball. Matthew King, an OLG employee who played goal, says he scored the final two goals of the game despite having little soccer experience. Toronto is set to co-host games during the World Cup, which runs from June 11th to July 19th. Games will also be played in Vancouver. This is the Canadian Press.
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16: Every single Wednesday, we talk conspiracies with the gang from the Uncover Up podcast. Dr. Lee Kunla is with us tonight for the weekend. The 1971 stolen FBI files is the conversation. So big it changed the laws, in fact. And are you sick of tipping? If you are, you're not the only one. How much do you tip? My rule is if I'm standing up, I'm probably not tipping. If I'm standing up to get my food and if I'm standing up to pay, there's probably not a tip coming your way. Ooh, I didn't mean for that to rhyme, but it kind of works. Wayne Smith is here, and depending on Wayne's performance, he may or may not get 5%, 10%, or even 20% as a tip. We'll see how this goes. He's director of the Institute for Hospitality and Tourism Research and professor at Ted Rogers School of Hospitality and Tourism Management. Wayne, we want everyone to make money when they deserve it. I don't think people want to give money away when they don't.
17: Exactly. And the thing about tipping is there's a real pay equity issue here. You know, people should get paid based on their performance, not based on what someone thinks they should be able to get paid.
16: Ah, that's actually a really good point. Okay, so we all have agreements in society of a wage. And then if somebody wants to, in their agreement, make a little extra for a little extra good service, to me it seems really terrible that the assumption is that the clients will pay the extra wages that I don't have to pay. Now, I do understand that restaurants are in a tough place right now, without a doubt. Mm-hmm. I'm not glossing over that fact, but it becomes pretty problematic when the default is give me money, versus I'm going to work hard to earn a little extra from you, you know?
17: Well, the thing about it is there's a couple of things that make it really weird. One is, okay, if I'm working at Waffle House versus I'm working at the Keg, is the work really that different?
16: Yeah.
17: So I'm bringing out food to a table. I'm taking the order. I'm doing everything very similarly, right? You know, here's another example. If you go into a clothing store and someone helps you find a piece of clothing, helps you find your size and spends 20 minutes with you, we don't think about tipping them. Or we go to Home Depot or pick your hardware store of choice. I once had a person who sat there and explained to me 20 minutes how to fix some plumbing in my house. That probably saved me $500 of a plumber, right? Never thought about tipping him, but yet they're getting basically the same wage as the server's getting. Mm-hmm. So this is where there's a real, you know, given the history of tipping that was coming out of Reconstruction, tipping has typically been used to pay minorities groups less. It's been used as an excuse to do that. Do we really want to perpetuate a really bad habit, you know, and a bad ideal? And yes, some people make more by tipping, but there's a whole bunch of people in society, if you look at the history of tipping, that were held back by society because of that system.
16: Mm. Yeah, the history of it, where it comes from, is not all pretty, is it? There's no doubt about it. There are places that we've learned this week that, you know, don't even get a wage, and all they do is work for sort of tips, would be the commission, if you will, of all of it. How do we talk about tipping in a positive way, Wayne, that brings it back into a new agreement, if you will? I mean, because if it's optional to expectational, that's kind of the way it was optional and expectational was the thing. Then how do we talk about it in a way to make it be optional again, but make it be a source of pride? Make it be a source of, you know, I am in a place today where I can give this person a little bit extra because they did a fantastic job and I was grateful. So how do we create that positively for everybody who goes to these restaurants?
17: Well, a couple of the ideas. One of the ideas I've heard, and we're actually seeing it getting it beta tested right now, is you can walk into a restaurant, and you remember how we used to have smoking and non-smoking sections?
16: Mm-hmm.
17: But you're now getting a place where you can have tipping and non-tipping sections.
16: No way.
17: So if you choose the non-tipping section, exactly like you did with the lead, if you don't want to tip, you go in, you scan it on the QR code, you go pick up your food from a thing and bring it back to your table, and there's no tip expected. Or you can choose a tipping section, and you get to go through the normal service. So, you know, if I'm on a date, I'm probably picking the tipping section, right? Especially if I want a second date. But if I'm going in for a quick lunch, you know, I may choose the non-tipping section. And I think what we got to do is you're going to see service get more and more delineated by, if you're using the technology, it's going to be a lot less tipping than if you're having that human component to it. And I think when there's a choice, it makes it a lot better for the consumer.
16: Yeah. Yeah. I still struggle because there's two people, you know, there's still people just doing the job. We're still got the expectation part versus the optional part. So it's not perfect, but it seems like a pretty cool idea. Do you want to talk about gift cards and coupons? Because gift cards and coupons is another way that we change the standard of tipping.
17: Well, and once again, when we're talking about this idea of, one of the things that drives me nuts with the technology, and I think this will drive everyone nuts, is that they now add the tip after tax.
16: Mm-hmm.
17: So if you're paying, and also for credit cards, there are places that are now taking the, if you tip by credit card, they're taking the credit card fee off the tip.
16: Mm-hmm.
17: So what would be the equivalent? So the businesses are paying for it, so they're going to take the credit card fee on, so you're not, that whole tip's not going to the server.
16: Right.
17: And then when we get into gift coupons, so do you tip on, the coupon question's always been, do I tip on the price I actually paid or the price I would have paid?
16: Yeah, well, that's just it, is the price you would have paid. Some people say you have a $100 gift card, and you, that was the gift, and then you go in and you have $120 in dinner for you and your friend, and then do you tip on the $20 or do you tip on the $120? Some people don't agree with that.
17: Well, and the thing about tipping is that psychologically, most people tip the same amount no matter what. So if you think about a normal, your business interactions, most business interactions were, okay, they did exactly what I told them to do, they paid, and I forgot I did it 15 minutes afterwards, right?
16: Mm-hmm.
17: And then that is the vast majority of our cases. You know, if you think, there'll be some really extremely good, some really extremely bad, but most of them are, okay, it was good. I got what I paid for. Life is good, we'll move on, and I forget I did it 20 minutes later, you know? And if you think about that kind of experience, when we get into tipping, everyone ends up tipping what they tip anyway. So if you're a 20% person, you're a 20% person. If you're a 15% person, you're a 15% person. This whole idea of I tip based on your performance usually only ever works at the very extremes.
16: Mm.
17: So, vast majority of the time, people are going to tip what they're going to tip anyway. It can be mediocre to very good, but they'll tip the exact same because that's what they tip.
16: Yeah.
17: It would take something being extraordinary where they do something way out of their way to do something to get more, or they have to be tremendously bad to not get the tip.
16: On the text line, I get text messages saying, you should tip. You should help those people out. And I always push back on that because I say, who's to say that that person that's working that service job, maybe they love it. Maybe during the day they do stock trading. Maybe they're rich. They just love working service. That's actually true. In fact, if you look at statistics on millionaires, millionaires are not the kind of careers always that you think they are. Teachers, servers become millionaires because they're generally good with their money. And so for us to walk into a coffee shop or whatever and order a coffee and think that, that we need to tip that person because they're hard up in life, that like it is such an egotistical thing to think it's a really great moment when you can give a tip to somebody and be able to say, thank you. Thank you for doing this for me today. And I think we've lost that magic.
17: And I would argue that most servers, given the nature of dealing with the public on a regular basis, a thank you is meaningful.
16: You might be onto something there because you know the valet tip.
17: Exactly.
16: The valet tip, you generally have to hand them $10 or whatever and shake their hand or whatever and say, you know, park it at the front or whatever rich people say. The but you have to look them in the eye. And it was a bit of an agreement, right, of thank you very much for the good service today. And I think that if we changed how we did it and we started actually tipping and looking them in the eye and saying thank you, I think it would change everything.
17: A simple thank you. People say thank you to the bus driver getting off the bus. We say thank you for all kinds of things in Canada. This should be one more thing, that just common courtesy. If someone's service is a mindset, this is what people don't understand. You either love to serve or you don't love to serve. You know, and I'm in a profession like that too. You know, if you're doing it for a paycheck, it's very, very different than someone who does it because it's their passion and they're a zealot for it and they believe in education. Yeah. You know, so you can really see the difference in those mindsets.
16: Wayne Smith, PhD, Institute of Hospitality Tourism Research. He's the director there in Ted Rogers School of Hospitality and Tourism Management. Remember, hospitality is not only a career, it's actually an experience. And we can't lose that part. Thank you, Wayne.
17: Yep. I always say the heart of hospitality is the people.
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1: Dr. Lee Kunla is here. Uncover Up is the podcast, and there's a book for pre-sale on Amazon. I'll put the link in the description for everybody. Lee, what's the book called?
2: The book is called Uncover Up, How to Think Clearly in an Age of Conspiracies.
1: Nathan Radke is a co-author with Lee on this, and they both teach conspiracies, what goes in behind them, the history of them, the ones that are unanswered, the ones that are true, the ones that are false. It goes all different directions, that's for sure. We're going back in time. Jump in your hot tub time machine there, Lee. Where are we going?
2: We're going back to the night of the Frazier-Muhammad Ali fight. It's 1971, March 8th, and there is a group of radicals who have decided to break into the Media Pennsylvania FBI field offices, and what they discover is one of the largest surveillance and disruption conspiracies that was organized by the American government to that time. It is wild.
1: Okay. Well, this sounds like the stuff of a movie, probably because I'm sure it has spawned many an idea of movies. What do they get up to anyway? We wonder why we don't trust the government. We don't trust the police. We don't trust, you know, the high-level secret services, all those things. And, you know, recently there's been stuff on the news about the stuff in Mexico. I don't know if you've seen that. There was a car that blew up on a bridge, and the story on the news was this, the CIA that did it. Are they operating in Mexico without permission? Like, it just is flat out there all the time. So what were they getting up to, Lee?
2: Well, they were, so their story is absolutely remarkable. You're absolutely right. There is even a movie about it. It's called 1971. There's also an amazing book called The Burglary. But these are just ordinary folks. Well, this is one of the things that really struck me about this story. One guy's a taxi driver. One woman is a daycare operator. One guy's a college prof. Like, they are kind of your everyday people. They are, though, anti-war resistors. They are very frustrated about the Vietnam War, and they've been part of the resistance movement for a while and are getting frustrated that as the resistance movement to the war is escalating, so is the war. They also start to think to themselves, or start becoming suspicious, as other people were, that the FBI was surveilling them, that they were being infiltrated by FBI agents, and that, you know, things about what they're, like, legal democratic activity that they were getting up to was being surveilled and disrupted. But they didn't have any proof. And so what they decided to do was they were going to break into the FBI and steal their records. This is, of course, back in the analog days when, you know, things were actually on paper. And they decided, though, of course, that the head offices, they were staffed 24 hours a day. So there's no way they were going to get in there. But a lot of the field offices had duplicates of the records. They had a whole, you know, room where they would just store the copies of the FBI records. And so they chose this out-of-the-way place where, you know, at the end of the day, the lights would get turned off, and there was just one security guy there who would spend the night. And they were casing the joint. They got themselves all prepared. And then, yeah, they broke in, dressed in suits with suitcases, walked in. One guy picked the locks. They had a getaway car outside, and they took all the documents. They just filled in all their suitcases. They walked out, and they drove about 2 hours away to what they had sort of this, like, safe house. And they went through the documents over the next couple of weeks and discovered this amazing surveillance program.
1: Amazing. Okay. So
2: amazing in a bad sense, or amazing in a very large and kind of scary sense.
1: Yeah. Like, but at the same time, when they were kind of right? Like they had a notion and that something was going on, and then they broke in illegal.
2: Yes. Totally illegal.
1: I'm not endorsing that part of it. But when you look at, you know, hackers in today's world, they're like, something's going on. We're going to find out what it is. Right. Mm-hmm. And then they break in digitally and get the information that they're looking for so they can have that smoking gun. So we haven't come very far since 1971. The difference, of course, is the paper versus the computers. But they found something anyway against the laws it might be. Take a second. All things heist, because I love a good heist movie. Like, that's some pretty bold maneuvers. Let's just acknowledge that part.
2: Oh, yeah. And the heist, I mean, it was like a heist. You know, so one of the women, I think it was Bonnie Raines. She's a young woman, and she actually cases the joint a couple of weeks ahead of time, posing as a journalist student who wants to interview these FBI guys for a story she's doing for her kind of, you know, school newspaper. Mm-hmm. And of course, they're flattered that this young woman is taking an interest. And they take her around, sit her down in different rooms, show her everything. The whole time that she's pretending to take notes on what they're telling her, she's like, okay, this is the room where the files are. These are the rooms that are locked. This is where we'd have to go. And yeah, one guy, I think it was the taxi driver, he had sent away for a mail order lock picking course. And so he was learning to be a locksmith. Took him like 3 months, and he got, you know, he was like buying locks and doing it at home, and he got really proficient. Like, this was an actual heist. Hmm. And it was really dangerous. If they had gotten caught, like, they weren't onto the FBI's most wanted list for, I don't know how long, it was many years. And if they had gotten caught, which they didn't, they would have spent probably the rest of their life in prison.
1: Wow. Okay. So it was a big deal, and they got a lot of stuff.
2: Yeah, they did. So what this program is referred to today is COINTELPRO, if anybody wants to look it up. And it stands for Counterintelligence Operations. And it was basically headed by J. Edgar Hoover, who by that time had been the head of the FBI and made head of the FBI for life. And what they were doing was infiltrating Democratic political organizations, mostly on the left. These were not necessarily like organizations of the Democratic Party. These were just things like civil rights organizations, anti-war movement, feminist groups, you know, people who were kind of doing local politics and stuff like that. They were infiltrating them, getting information on the members, and then even actually trying to disrupt stuff like sending people threatening letters, pretending they were other people, and trying to mess with their politics. Huh. There's some really outrageous examples of that as well I can share with you.
1: Well, this is like a protest era, though, right?
2: Yeah.
1: Like, this is like a whole era. This is a psychedelic sort of hippie time. This is protest everything. I mean, there was a full-on youth movement that nobody could track. I mean, that sort of just was all things that they were trying to do.
2: Yeah, and look, I am not defending this program at all, but I have learned more in the decades that I've been studying this stuff that have softened me slightly, only slightly, and I don't agree with it at all, but the Soviet Union was using certain organizations in which to infiltrate American society and try and affect politics that way. And of course, if you're a government who has a big enemy like that on the horizon, it would be silly not to pay attention. I think, though, COINTELPRO really overstepped that kind of a mandate, that kind of idea that you and I might agree is responsible for our government to keep its citizens safe. They took it a lot further than I think, certainly, that I'm comfortable with. And then when Americans themselves heard about it, they were not comfortable with it either.
1: It is interesting from the perspective of, let's go backwards in time. Because, I mean, when you go back to the 1920s and you look at communism, right, and the communists that were infecting Britain. And then, of course, then you get World War II and all the things that started coming with the fascism and all that stuff. And that sort of cycle of things, it's all going to start to sound eerily familiar, I think, to everybody as these history things do repeat itself. Is that's the kind of thing that we're seeing again? Lots of big protests. You have this sort of adoption of communism notions and all these things happening. Conspiracy theories, 1971. Dr. Lee Kunla is here. We come back, we'll find out if we're just in the hamster's wheel going through this all over again. Stand by.
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3: Dr. Lee Kunla, Uncover Up, the podcast, the classes that he and Nathan Radke teach, and the new book that's coming out. It'll be in the description of the podcast, by the way, if you want to grab it. Okay, so 1971, a bunch of folks break into the FBI. They get a bunch of documents. They're rebelling. It's a protest era. They want to find out what's going on with the government. You just sort of echo or mirror what's going on today with hacking and all the releases of documents and all the secret things that have been going on here with, like, WikiLeaks and all those bits and pieces. Not much has really changed. And that yet at the same time, this was such an iconic access point to get so much information that confirms some of their beliefs. What was confirmed, Lee?
5: Well, their suspicion was that left-wing organizations in particular were being surveilled by the FBI. But what they discovered went so far beyond that kind of initial worry. I'll give you a couple of real touchpoint examples. There's an infamous letter sent to Martin Luther King Jr. Now, you can go onto Wikipedia, you can see the letter itself. There's basically no argument that this happened. And it was effectively, so it was a letter written to Dr. Martin Luther King Jr. on the eve of him accepting the Nobel Peace Prize. And it was insinuating that it was written by a member of his congregation representing a lot of people who felt the same. In fact, it was not. It was written by the FBI, by an FBI agent. And the letter insinuated that if he did not kind of step down and renounce his leadership position, that his infidelity would be made public and that his only real option at this point would be to take his own life. That's what this letter insinuated to him. Wow. And this was then later found actually in the files of, I think, the number two in the FBI. And it was written by the FBI. And this was one of the examples of how the FBI was not just surveilling, but was actively trying to manipulate the political opinions or positions of people who were doing these kinds of politics. Now, today, of course, Dr. Martin Luther King is a hero and also a hero in the United States. But in the early mid-1960s, certainly the FBI considered him a serious threat, potentially a communist asset. And that's just one of the stories. I mean, This was a surveillance program that went on for almost 20 years. It starts in 1956. I'll give you another example. The actress Jean Seberg. So she donated money to the Black Panther Party. And the Black Panther Party was, of course, a radical left-wing party that was did become quite militant. So the FBI started sending letters to her husband insinuating that she was having an affair with one of the Black Panther members, which was the only reason that she was supporting them. Now, at that time, she was pregnant. Seberg was pregnant, and this caused a lot of marital stress. But then that led to an actual fabricated story in a gossip magazine, also potentially co-written by the FBI, which suggested that the child was the child actually of this this relationship that was, you know, with a Black Panther Party member, which was not true. And from here on, of course, we can't make these connections. They're not solid. But this stress seems to have impacted her so badly that she did lose the child. And then later she went on to take her own life. Again, those connections are not obvious, and I'm not suggesting that. But this was another example of the way that the FBI was actually manipulating people who were trying to engage in the democratic system in ways that they thought was, you know, important.
3: And my understanding is this 1971 FBI break-in changed the law after the fact. Egg on the face of the government, the FBI, all of it. But at the same time, changed the law. And I just want to flag one thing. You know, you've heard a lot about Donald Trump claiming that FBI leader so-and-so is out to get me. And then in today's world, in the context of only today, you'd be like, how is that possible? He's like the FBI police guy. Like, it's not politics. Well, down in the States, you do elect some of the sheriffs and various people, right? And if in 1971, political agendas were behind the FBI, you can kind of see why leaders today would accuse the FBI of things like this. Keep in mind, Donald Trump was a young man back then. So, right, so like they would have seen all these things unfold. Now, I'm not justifying anything Donald Trump does by any means, but you can kind of see the pattern again. And that's what I'm bringing up is the pattern. How did it change the law?
5: Well, and again, this is something that I find is an important difference to today. You're absolutely right to note that we've had these big revelations, be it with Edward Snowden or WikiLeaks or whatever. The difference here was that when this stuff started being published in newspapers, people got absolutely outraged about it, and it led to what's called the Church Commission. And the Church Commission was by Senator Frank Church and others. These were elected senators, and they were outraged by what was going on. And they basically had an airing of all their grievances, where they had a public hearing where they brought the CIA, the head of the CIA, head of the FBI, and they confronted them saying, like, what are you guys up to? Basically, the elected members of government were shocked that the unelected and to some extent secret elements of the government had gone out of control. I mean, the CIA was doing mind control experiments and kind of medical torture, while the FBI is trying to disrupt democratic, you know, engagement of American citizens. And so they put a stop to these programs. As far as we know, they've never, you know, started up again. They put constraints. This is also where we get the Freedom of Information Act, where, you know, now you can actually, it's been rolled back, but you can actually ask your government to tell you what it's doing about certain things. This emerges from the Church Commission. Now, in the Church Commission, we also discover all these other things that they were doing. This is when we discover, for example, that the CIA was working on a heart attack gun and, you know, just kind of this James Bond 1970s outrageousness. I know.
3: It's crazy. Okay. It's wild. It really was just sort of, here's a bunch of money, go make stuff happen. But this is also Cold War time, right? They're doing everything, we're doing everything.
5: Well, exactly. And what was at stake, and we've talked about this before, what was at stake was the life of all living things on the planet, because we had entered into a world not long before 1971, just basically in 1949, I think, is when the Soviets detonate their atomic bomb, when we now have two superpowers with world-ending technology.
3: Yeah.
5: And this, I think, does something to policymakers. When you are tasked as the head of the FBI to make absolutely sure that there are no communists infiltrating American society, and then you're given a ton of money and no oversight and what you're doing about it, I think these kinds of things become somewhat predictable. And I also think that the people who I would look at here as being clearly in the wrong weren't doing it out of, you know, evil, nefarious intentions. They were trying to keep their country safe. I don't think that this was the way to do it, but I feel like I have some empathy for their approach.
3: Isn't that interesting? Criminality always comes from that perspective of two people both trying to do the right thing. Right? And it does.
5: Exactly.
3: Now, just for the sake of context, because you said 1945 there and, you know, with Japan and the bomb, to 1971 is 25 years, 26.
5: 26.
3: Huh. That's the difference of today's smartphone versus how long it was that we got an iPod.
5: Wow.
3: So it's not very long ago.
5: It's not that long ago. It's true. You know, when you think about the historical time, it seems so much different than today, but you're absolutely right. I mean, in my living memory, this is just the smartphone just appeared yesterday.
3: Yeah. Well, and yeah, and like 50 Cent was making bangers that we were dancing to in the club. You know, like this is the thing. Like this is the difference, is it's not that long ago, and you can kind of see why people are affected by it. It's amazing. 1971 is the event. What was it called? The proper name for people to look it up?
5: Oh, the group are, they have this amazing title. I should have led with that. The Citizens Commission to Investigate the FBI is the radical group that did it. Check out The Burglary by, Betty Metzger is a book that recounts this, or the movie 1971, which recounts it as well.
3: All right. Dr. Lee Kunla, the description, for the podcast has a link to the book. As always, thank you, sir.
5: Thank you.
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1: Well, it looks like the Americans are taking their toys and going home. Richard Shimuka is here. Apparently, we have like a board of military folks that get together and they're like, military things. And now Trump says we're not doing that anymore. How's that, Richard Shimuka, for oversimplifying it?
2: Yeah, I mean, if I could be super blunt, I think it's not that important. It's not even Trump himself. I mean, you have to be pretty clear. It's Elbridge Colby, Undersecretary of Policy at Department of Defense. There's, I think, real questions whether or not he actually speaks for the entire U.S. government. I think he may have just been a bit of what I would call a policy entrepreneur and pushed forward this idea just to, you know, because he thought maybe his boss would like it. And it's not clear that I have doubts that this is some sort of concerted effort that's being undertaken by the administration in order to force Canada in some sort of grand plan. I'd be a little hesitant, skeptical to make some

0: or relevant?
1: It is a real challenge because Canada didn't spend on defense for over a decade to sort of pull itself out of this ditch, right? The reality is that most of our new capability won't start arriving for another 4 years. We won't really have a much more capable military until probably 2035 or so. And the reality, that's just, there's no escaping that, right? There are certain things that can be done that can kind of help push this along a bit, but it's really not, it's really a sort of a real challenge, I think, to get it, go for it. And the concerns, I think, are valid.
0: When we look around the world, though, the perception of Canada, a lot of it has been sort of thrown about that Canada's never going to spend the money on the military. So don't plan on it. Is that truly how the world looks at us, Richard?
1: I think within the U.S. government, and I don't just mean the Trump administration, but I think there's a bipartisan view that Canada is not been a great partner. I think right now you see, just because, let's say, the Democrats are very much, just anything Trump says is they reject that they're kind of being nice to Canada. But behind the scenes, there is a deeply ingrained view that, Canada isn't spending, and there's concerns that after the Trump administration leaves, it still won't spend, right? I think with some of our allies, I think they are waiting for Canada to actually show up with real capabilities. It's nice to say you've hit 2%. 2%'s, remember, the floor, right? That's the bare minimum you have to spend. And many countries are well past that, have been well past that for a decade or more, right? So, and just reaching that isn't enough. And the level of capability that Canada actually provides is not significant. And as I said before, there's just, it will take probably a decade before we actually show up with real new systems that can really contribute to security for our allies and partners, internationally.
0: Are we falling into the old trap that it was before World War II, like America's mentality used to be, which was that, oh, we've got these big oceans, no one can hurt us now. And then we look around the world and we see a race. Everybody seems to be buying more submarines. Everybody's doing all this stuff. Are we still stuck in the past?
1: I think a large proportion of Canadians do not want to spend on, have, I wouldn't say they haven't wanted to spend on defense, but think that they are doing enough, right? They go to an air show or they see, you know, Canadian troops on the news and think that that's, we're doing our fair part, right? And the reality is that we've not been doing our fair part. We're not even close. You look at the arms race that's occurring in the Western Pacific right now, where states like South Korea, Japan, Philippines, Australia, even India are deeply concerned by the territorial aggression that's occurring with China. And they are looking for partners desperately. You are seeing, after decades of real mistrust and acrimony between Japan and South Korea, real efforts to sort of work together because they see the threat as it is. And Canada's ability to do anything is non-existent. We're a complete non-player when you know, many of our leaders profess us to be a international player and a middle power. We're nothing, right? We don't have any credibility whatsoever. So I think Canadians don't have any appreciation of that fact when we are supposed to be a G7 economy, when our economy is only 30% smaller than the United Kingdom, and yet we punch almost a magnitude less than what they can do.
0: That's telling. That's interesting, right? I don't know. Yeah. I mean, what does it take? I mean, it takes a lot to get caught up because, I mean, not only do we have to spend the 2%, but we need to get caught up for like decades.
1: Well, so NATO has a guideline by 2032, that you're supposed to have 3.5% at your core GDP spending. That's not even enough. Because if you think of, given

0: analogy. If you have a car and you've just not done any maintenance on it, no oil, no brakes, no nothing for, you know, a decade, let's say, you have to catch up, right? And that's kind of where the Canadian Armed Forces and the Canadian military is. You know, the recent announcement is about the snowbirds. That is a product of not having a pilot training system, delaying on procuring the F-35 to the extent where a large proportion of pilots said, I'm done with this. I don't want to fly an aircraft that's 50 years old. And if you're even considering giving me another aircraft like the Gripen, I know where your priorities lie. I know there's only really one aircraft that's going to allow me to do my job correctly. And that's, you know, that thinking is replicated across every single segment of the Canadian Armed Forces. You think about our frigates, which are basically on their last legs. Our army doesn't really have air defense. When we watch day after day what goes on in Ukraine, where drones are basically eliminating half of the Russian army, right? And Canada does not have an effective system to even counter that. And so it will take more than a decade to bring back the Canadian forces to having some sort of level of standing that makes them a realistic military force. And the big reason why I think Canadians are willing to spend on defense now is because they hear some rhetoric, empty rhetoric by the Trump administration about 51st state and stuff like that. And I really have to wonder, after he leaves, are they really going to be willing to spend more, despite the fact that the international situation is probably worse, like really much more dangerous than before? I don't know. And it really concerns me.
1: Richard Shimuka, it's grounding, and I always appreciate the insight and conversation, my friend. Thank you very much.
0: Thanks for having me.
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8: From the national newsroom of the Canadian Press, I'm Lisa Laporte. A suspect is dead after opening fire near the White House.
9: The Secret Service says a man started firing about a block from the executive mansion. Secret Service officers returned fire, and the suspect died at a hospital. A bystander was also shot. President Trump was in the White House at the time. The Secret Service says he was not impacted, and no officers were injured. It was the third time in the past month gunfire's broken out near the president, following incidents at the White House Correspondents Association dinner in April and near the Washington Monument earlier this month. Sagar Meghani, Washington.
8: At least two people were killed and 33 others injured in Kyiv overnight as Russia attacked the Ukrainian capital with missiles and drones. The head of Kyiv's military administration says in a Telegram post, damage was recorded across at least 9 districts, including residential buildings. Ukrainian President Volodymyr Zelensky had warned earlier that Russia was planning to use the hypersonic Oreshnik ballistic missile, according to U.S. and Western partner intelligence. Canadians who were detained earlier this week by Israel in the Mediterranean have started to return home. They were part of a flotilla trying to break Israel's naval blockade of the Gaza Strip while carrying humanitarian aid. Israel's national security minister has come under fire after publishing a video of himself taunting the activists after their detainment as they knelt with their hands bound and faces to the ground. A Canadian immigration lawyer says a new U.S. policy requiring most foreigners to apply for green cards from their home countries could cause delays and complications for Canadians south of the border.
4: U.S. immigration officials say foreigners living in the country on temporary visas, including students, workers, and visitors, must now apply for green cards through consular services in their home countries, with some exceptions. A Toronto immigration lawyer says the policy came out of left field and warns the U.S. consulate in Montreal, the only one in Canada processing green card applications, could face major backlogs and wait times stretching months or even years. Joel Guberman says several of his clients are already affected, and he expects more Canadians living in the U.S. to seek legal advice in the coming days. David Augustine, The Canadian Press.
8: And as part of the build-up to the 2026 FIFA World Cup, the Ontario Lottery and Gaming Corporation organized what is now the world's largest game of human foosball. The OLG says the Toronto celebration was also to show support to grassroots soccer programs and coaching initiatives across Ontario. This is the Canadian Press.
10: Welcome to The Social Podcast with your hosts Melissa Grello, Cynthia Loist, and Andrea Bain. Today on the show, a reggae artist says their viral hit was made with 20% AI and 80% human creativity. But is AI-assisted music hitting the wrong note? And an 8-year-old spent $2,000 on in-app purchases using his grandmother's credit card without her permission. Who should be held responsible for the virtual spending spree? Then, as the Ebola and hantavirus outbreaks raise new concerns, experts warn we're not ready for the next pandemic. But after COVID, do people still trust public health officials? 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
11: Welcome to The Social! There we are. Welcome, everybody. We'd like to welcome former professional football player and Grey Cup champion Enoch Mwamba is back. Welcome back.
12: Glad to be back.
11: All right, let's do this. Okay, everybody, we're going to be starting off with the sound of AI. I want you to listen to this brand new song. It is now number one on the U.S. iTunes reggae chart. Listen.
13: Melissa!
11: This song has been put out by a group called Afroplugs, who calls the track 20% AI and 80% human creativity. And they say that the emotion, the direction, the energy and viral vision behind the song were driven by real human input. I'm still calling it an AI song. But anyway, Enoch, does AI in music bother you?
12: My goodness, it's sad to think about the future of music when you think about how good that song is and how catchy it could be and how people will probably like it.
14: Yeah.
12: Because you think about the artists now, do they have a future and how do you compete with technology in this way? But when I think about it is, one, to me it doesn't necessarily destroy me because if it's good, it's good. I just need some good music when I go to the weight room, when I'm walking outside and when I'm spending time with the kids and we can dance. If it's good music, it's good music.
14: Yeah.
12: I do think about though, for the artists themselves, how new is this though? You talk about like auto-tune. You remember T-Pain?
14: Listen, I'm glad that you brought that up because I feel like we opened this door a long time ago when we started accepting artists. I'm not going to name any, but there was a time where if you were conventionally attractive, could do the choreography, had a slick music video and a beat that would bring everybody to the dance floor, but could not, you weren't a strong singer. We knew that, but we didn't care. And those artists went to the top of the charts and they collected every Grammy, all the music awards, and we stopped caring about that true artistry, things that like artists like Prince would talk about. And I feel like once we made that turn, the music industry was like, okay, so let me understand something. I have a person who can't really sing well. I'm going to use this computer to change their voice when we record their album. And then the people like it, and they don't care that this person can't sing. Well, eventually, what are we going to do? We're going to get rid of the subpar singer and just get the computer computer to do it, because with the computer, I don't have to deal with your rehab, your boyfriend, your manager, your hair and makeup team, all of your complaints, and now I can control it because the audience is not fussy. As long as the beat sounds good, as Enoch just said, everybody's good with it. People will be jumping up to this at Carnival.
13: Yeah.
14: They will be singing this song.
13: They probably will.
14: But we did this a long time ago.
13: I mean, I guess I like the idea that this guy behind this, or this guy and this woman, it's not quite clear, that they were upfront about it, that they didn't have to necessarily say anything.
14: True.
13: There was a song recently that was trending on Spotify and on, I feel like, Instagram, by a singer, supposedly, named Sienna Rose. Take a listen to this, just for a second.

0: don't tell me she's not real.
1: Yeah, she's not real.
0: She's not real?
1: She's not real at all.
0: She's not real.
1: She's not real. She is totally 100% AI generated, is the assumption, because nobody can find any interviews with her. There's no music videos of her. There's no one who's claiming her.
2: But
1: it has just gone into that. And there's something really creepy about that. When I read that and started to find that out, it was absolutely deeply unsettling.
3: If you're in a lounge, if you're on a cruise ship, if you're in a store, like one of those cool, you know that music they always have playing? Would you notice and would you
1: care? Behind even the most boring elevator music is a human being who's getting paid. And so that maybe you could argue that the person who created the AI version of this is getting paid. But to me, if I'm Olivia Dean or any other artist who's struggling, I'm mad as heck right now.
0: It's not even just like mad. That. I would also say, like, I think that there's a difference, and it comes down to when you have AI-generated music versus human-generated music. What is the source material? We've had technology in music since the beginning of time, whether it's the electric keyboard or the electric guitar. The difference today is there is a difference. AI-generated music is not the same as auto-tune to me. Auto-tune is the source material is still a human being.
1: Yes.
2: So where's
0: when
2: the
0: you're
2: though?
0: Talking about source material for this song, Melissa, hold on, I'm not done. When it's Melissa, when it's the Melissa song, everybody sent this to me. Melissa, oh my God, put this on Instagram. Oh my God, it's your song. I'm like, I don't drink anymore. I'm sorry. I'm boring. And then I looked it up and it was an AI song. I immediately am turned off. I'm sorry. I will not repost this song. It's not, and I'll tell you why. It's not just because, first of all, I don't even know that the person behind it is real. We did a little bit of a deep dive, and I'm not sure that Afro Plugs, they may be real, but it's very dubious. There was a group that we talked about on this show last year at this time called the Velvet Sundown. And the Velvet Sundown was this same thing as you just showed. Mm-hmm. It was like this indie band, and everybody was talking about their music. Where are they now? Nowhere. You know why? Because I think as humans, we are wired, I believe, to connect with humans, other humans who make art and are telling me about love and heartbreak and sorrow and joy and, yes, even a drunk Melissa.
1: Yeah.
0: If it's a real human,
3: well,
0: we connect
3: to that. So what you're saying is there can be room for both, because you're right. I'm still going to Olivia Dean's concert. I know that Lainey Wilson fans are still going to pay money. I know that Harry Styles fans are still going to the concert. Taylor can sell out every single tour until she dies, until she's an old lady. People are still going. So is there, by what you're saying, is there still room for both? Can we have the AI generated be in certain spaces, like in the lounges, on the cruise ships, and places where people are just like, it's just white noise, but also have a place for artists where we still need to have that concert? We still want to jam
1: out live. I think it'll be dependent on us, right? I think right now what we're seeing, there was an article in NPR saying music fans are becoming increasingly uncomfortable. I thought that was an interesting word to use, with AI songs. The decline is especially notable among young listeners who are part of Gen Z and Gen Alpha. Mm. And I think there's something that they talk about in the science fiction world called the Uncanny Valley. Yeah. So you know this kind of concept. It's like, remember when the movie Cats came out, like the human version of that? And we were all like, I don't like it, but I don't know why. It's because of this thing called the Uncanny Valley, that eerie, unsettling feeling that we experience
3: that
1: when something
3: is... That was a bad script, girl.
1: There's many examples of this, but there was something about something looking quite human but not quite right that we actually do not enjoy. And I think the same thing is going on with AI. It might get too good for us at some point, but right now, as soon as we find out that it's not real humans, I don't know, I have a revulsion inside of me.
3: Idris Elba is never supposed to be a pussycat.
1: Yeah.
3: That was what I said.
1: Yeah. Okay, anyway, we're moving on to this. A parent wrote to Slate saying their 22-year-old college grad wants to move home and live rent-free. She says she's taking a gap year, and it means for her parents to charge her rent or expect her to work with without a break. Basically, this girl wants to be or doesn't want to pay rent. So is it reasonable or harsh for the parents to expect some rent from her?
0: What do we think? Yeah, everybody pays rent. Who's going? Am I first on this one?
2: Are we?
0: Andrew's
3: okay,
0: first.
3: Okay, so here's the deal. Of course, ask the non-parent first. I think what the parents are trying to do is, because I think parents, when you have your children, you want to give them all the opportunities so that they can eventually leave the nest and fly. And after college, I think there's an expectation for you to get out of the nest and fly. So I think what her parents are trying to do is, like, have patience with her and say, I understand that you've just finished college. We were expecting you to hit the ground running and have that hustle and look for your first job. But you're deciding, and we can't tell you what to do anymore, that you want to take a gap year. Can we just talk about the gap year? I thought the gap year was supposed to be between high school and college. You could figure out what you want to do. Not take a, like, this gap sounds like a sabbatical without the work, you know? It's very interesting, but I think what her parents are doing by asking for that money is just kind of giving her that discipline. It's like, you will not be a child in this house, eating us out of house and home, and running in and out, hanging out with your friends without kind of giving us a little bit of money because you're an adult now. Now, I do know someone who did this, and the results were fantastic because they saved that money so they could give their kid that money at the end of the year. So it depends on what you do with it, but I think they're just looking for her to kind of be an adult. And she is pushing back.
0: What do you think?
2: Absolutely. I think the best gift that a parent can give their child is the ability to fend for themselves in their absence. And I think this teaches them these foundational principles and values that the child will need to have, right? And so the child might not like it now, but how often have we heard those stories of like, my goodness, I didn't enjoy this part of my life or my upbringing and this specific experience, but now I see what they were doing. And so, no, parents, go ahead and charge that child whatever they, and I also want to add though, I think it's also very unique, case by case basis. Yeah. We have three little girls and it could be completely different once they reach that age.
3: Are you prepared for them to leave the nest, Enoch?
2: You know what? I have enough time.
3: Yeah.
2: I have enough time. I'm preparing mentally.
3: Okay.
2: What I was saying though, like, so our oldest is like an aspiring Olympian and whatnot. And if that is still the case at that point, I know how difficult that could be at that stage.
3: Okay.
2: And so if she's preparing and training all that,
3: then you'll support.
2: You know, but if you're just staying home with a gap year, you know, we got some stuff to talk
0: yeah.
2: about.
0: Yeah, exactly. I mean, listen, I think, I know for me culturally, for my parents, my mom being Filipino, my dad Portuguese,
2: yes.
0: they want their kids at home as long as possible and they're not charging a dollar of rent. Now, the reason why is because their idea is until you are ready to leave the nest, they are expecting other things. In this case, it doesn't even sound like she wants to help with chores or throwing out
2: yeah,
0: the garbage.
2: No.
0: Like, we got problems. So I'm not going to say that this girl doesn't have issues and she's going to make it hard for her when she has to leave the house. Having said that, if those parents, sounds like they're a little late teaching the money sense lesson at home, but it's never too late. If they say to her, listen, there's a thing we could call indirect savings. So for example, you might not want to give us $200 rent, but she has a part-time job. So here's what you're going to do with that, some of that money. You're going to give it to us. We'll hold it for you. We're going to help teach you other lessons for the future, like having savings, et cetera. Graduating today, going to school today for young people, it is not the same when they come out as it was for us. There's not a guaranteed job. So I think if it's not too late for these parents, but also this girl needs to step up. She needs to step up.
2: Indeed.
0: She does. Yeah. Up next, everybody. Should parents be held responsible when their kids make app store purchases online, like during gaming? There's a grandmother who is pushing back after she received a surprise $2,000 bill from video game purchases. Okay, we're going to tell you this whole story right after this.
4: 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Coming up on the show, Lizzo is putting up her own album posters because she says her label isn't doing it. We debate self-promotion next.
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4: 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Your hosts, Melissa Grello, Cynthia Loyce, and Andrea Bain are back now alongside special guest, former professional football player and Grey Cup champion, Enoch Mwamba. Andrea, take it away.
3: Parents, you might have heard this story or have had something similar happen. CTV News reports that an 8-year-old Ontario boy racked up $2,000 on his grandmother's credit card through in-game purchases on Roblox. Now, he went into her purse and used her credit card to buy premium features, but Grandma says he's not to blame because he doesn't understand real money. Now, unfortunately, Roblox says no refunds, so she has to pay the $2,000. So, Enoch, you've got three kids at home, so who is responsible for the in-app purchases? The child, the guardian, or the platform?
0: Listen, ooh. I'll say this. It's definitely the guardian. Mm. And I'll go even further to that. It's not just the guardian. It's the parents, because the guardian in this case are the grandparents, right? And they could be out of touch with technology. But as the parents, you're coming to leave your child at your parents' house. And you gotta tell them, like, what the list is. This is what you expect them to do. And when they're on the iPad or whatever technology they were using, mm-hmm. this is what they're doing. Limit screen time. And we do that all the time. Mm-hmm. It's so important in this day and age, how yeah. destructive it could be. Yeah. But at the same time, it is 100% the parents' responsibility to be able to manage that. 100%. Unless it was somebody else that stole it, I don't put the responsibility on the company.
1: You know what? I think in a different time, I would have agreed with you completely. But this is a different time. This actually happened to a friend of mine. Mm. Her 7-year-old ended up rocking up a bunch of charges through in-app purchases. Didn't take a credit card out, but it was attached to the device mm-hmm. and ended up racking up thousands of dollars in these in-app purchases. And the thing is that this is a busy working mom. You know, she's not necessarily technologically savvy. So how is she supposed to know? Who is to blame? It's these developers and governments who are allowing this to go on and on. These games are so highly addictive. They are, Roblox in particular, is literally hijacking kids' brains, making them more compulsive. There's tons of research around this. And so I don't think it's fair to just say, oh, well, parents, you should pay attention. There was actually a developer on Roblox who recently told the BBC that, and I'm going to quote, parents should monitor their children on the platform 24/7. And if that's not possible, then they shouldn't be playing Roblox. Does that sound like anything that we should be putting in the hands of children at all?
2: Unfortunately, this is why Meta and YouTube were just found liable in California for this exact reason. So, I mean, Roblox is asking for a lawsuit. I'll start it because my daughter is in there. And yes, I get it. It is hard to parent in 2026. It is not the same as it used to be. I think considering, we have to remember, what is the goal of these platforms? The goal is to make money. Roblox made $5 billion last year. That is a 36% increase from their revenue the year before. And how do they make money? From hijacking your child's brain. It is hijacking. They have the most sophisticated psychologists and technological teams, and they use gambling tricks to keep you there and addicted. The fact that you think an 8-year-old, an adult can't even stop themselves. What makes you think an 8-year-old, they don't even have impulse control. Their brain is mush.
3: Yeah.
2: They cannot.
3: You're right.
2: They cannot.
3: And also, I think the parents of these kids, we didn't have that experience, so we're not prepared. But do you think it's important for parents to educate themselves a little bit more before you let your kid on to these apps instead of just your kid going, I want to be on Roblox. Is it the parents go, wait a second, let me just take a look.
1: I would agree with you normally. Again, I just think, I don't want to put the blame on parents. Parents should really be rising up to pay attention to these developers and asking our governments to do more to intervene as well. Because it is just not reasonable to expect every single parent to be actually on top of all these things. Like, yes, you can put limits, but it is hard when you have a game like Roblox where all of the kids are playing it. It is the place where they communicate on.
3: So your kid will be the odd one out.
1: And there are governments who are getting involved. I mean, Russia and Turkey have banned these games outright. Mm. So there are ways. I'm not saying that's it. Australia recently did not include Roblox in their social media.
0: I just don't see that happening in this day and age right now to completely abolish all these games. I don't see it happening. It's one of those scenarios where, like, the toothpaste is already out. It's not going back.
2: But is it unreasonable to ask these tech platforms to make it safer?
1: Yeah.
2: Like, if you're going to unleash this on the children, I don't think that the answer is ban them all. I think you're right. I think the horse has left the barn a long time ago. Mm-hmm. But it's like giving a bunch of kids a bunch of Ferraris with the keys and no driving lessons. I don't think it is unreasonable if a company is making $5 billion a year to put safeguards to protect
0: my child.
2: But
0: there's always been, like, kids get taught these skills, right? There's always been things that kids will have the access to, and they need the restriction from their guardians, specifically their parents. You talk about candies. How long have they been out, right? It's not necessarily healthy for them, but the parent needs to be there to say, hey, that's enough. You got to stop a little bit.
1: Companies just very simply to make it much harder for them to add in credit card
0: information. They want to make money, though.
1: Yeah. But that is already corrupt.
3: No one's going to care about your baby the way you care about your baby. And I think you guys are on the same side. What he's trying to say is they're out to get your kids. They're out to get everybody. So protect your kids.
1: Why are we okay with that?
2: This is predatory behavior on our children.
3: And it's a new threat. Where this story stopped me, I don't know how you guys were raised, but my mother's purse and wallet was a sacred place.
0: That
3: and
0: was...
3: If, Even if she asked me to go get her wallet, I didn't touch the wallet. I brought the purse with the wallet in it. So when I heard this 8-year-old had the cojones to go in and get the credit card, I was like, it would have been RIP for me. That would have been the last game or thing I'd ever do. I was like, what's happening? But different times.
2: Yeah.
3: Yeah.
2: Addicts do crazy things.
3: Yeah.
2: Listen to this, everybody. It is not every day that you will see a Grammy-winning star putting up their own album posters. Yes, out in the streets. This is Lizzo, who literally took to the streets to promote her upcoming album. And she called out her record label saying she says they're not pushing her projects properly. So she has taken matters into her own hands. But the idea of self-promotion, are we comfortable, ladies, gent, promoting ourselves out there?
0: You know what? It's not easy. I'll say that because you know you hear people always talk about, hey, it's so awkward hearing my own voice and these things. So it's not easy, but it's necessary, especially in this day and age. I think this is the best time for anybody to be able to promote whatever they might be doing. And especially as a former athlete, I used to tell all my young teammates all the time, you need to find a way to build your own brand aside from the team itself. The team is going to do what they want to do as far as what's best for the team, but you are your own brand. You are your own business. And you need to take yourself seriously. And sometimes it takes you promoting yourself. Mm-hmm. And you better promote yourself if you really want to be successful.
1: Do you ever see any of that kind of, someone hyping themselves up as a bit of a turnoff, though?
0: I do. Because, I know, in the same breath, I can say all of that. But there are some things that I just don't want to hear.
1: Like and what?
0: I don't know. It could be like you. I don't want to hear what you're doing in your room.
1: Yeah,
0: whatever.
1: You do.
0: No, I do not. I do not, Andrea. Okay. I think there's a lot of things that... I think there needs to be also substance to what you're doing, and some people don't have the right strategy to promote themselves. So that's a whole other conversation.
2: I think that's a great point to make. I think there's a difference how you self-promote. Mm-hmm. And I know everyone says, Melissa, not everything is gender. It is. We raise our boys to self-promote, even if they've done nothing to deserve it. I'll be honest. Mm-hmm. Women, we have such a hard, we don't like women who are boastful. Mm-hmm. Right? There are penalties in this culture if you are a boastful woman, if you brag too much. Oh, she's too into herself. She's too much. She's conceited. We have all these words for women who quote unquote self-promote. We just don't have, we call a guy ambitious.
1: Yeah.
2: So there's an ick factor for women.
3: It's so funny. I think it's also a cultural thing. And I mean by cultural, I mean like Canadian and the British, I feel like are the same way where they kind of shun this type of like, I'm so great self-promotion. Yeah. Whereas in the down in the south, in the dirty U.S. of A., man, are they good at it. I was working at a station in L.A., and there was a project that we did. We're all at a team meeting, and our president was kind of congratulating everybody on the success of it. And out of nowhere, the person who was a part of that team just started saying, well, that was my idea, and I did that, and started itemizing all the things that they did in this project. And my Canadian sensibility was like, oh, my God, that's rude. But it was nobody else blinked at it because it was very normal in that environment for you to boast about yourself and let people know I'm the greatest. You wanted to DJ Khaled yourself before DJ Khaled was saying we're the best, we the best. And it's like, I think that's also part of our issue. We don't like it, but I'll say this much. I think it's great that that Lizzo's showing, even that a person at her level where you might think, oh, she has it easy because she's on a label and they're doing all this stuff, she still has to go out and fight for herself. And we should all keep that in mind. Whether you're entry level or you're a big superstar, you're going to have to love yourself and promote yourself because no one is going to love on you like you're gonna love on yourself. No one knows how special you are and what you have to offer.
1: Next up, should you wear perfume to the gym? That's a question.
3: Yeah.
1: Writer for Refinery29 argues that if a subtle spritz before the treadmill helps you feel strong or even enthusiastic, there's nothing wrong with it. So do we think perfume belongs in the gym?
2: No. Listen, I haven't gone to a group gym in a really, really long time. Only thing I want to smell is sweat and hard work, okay? That's what I want to say. To me, going to the gym says with perfume or cologne means a pickup. Like, you're there to do a pickup.
1: Well, what if you were there to do a pickup? Like, what if you actually were single and you kind of wanted to, like...
2: Well, that's great.
0: Wrong place.
2: Right. If that's the case, then at least I can smell you and stay away from you because that's not what I'm there to do. Okay. So, for me, this is a hard
0: one. But, Melissa, would we rather that or the opposite?
3: Thank you.
2: What's the opposite?
0: Terrible BO. Like, that's going to disrupt my workout now.
3: Yes.
2: No, listen, no. at least, I know nobody likes BO, obviously, but I don't think that it's just one or the other. I go for scentless at the gym, but at least BO tells me you are working. You know how many guys with cologne?
0: Nah.
2: And they're just flexing in the gym?
3: I go to these classes that are cheek to jowls, jam-packed, light on, loud music, everybody, my eyelids are sweating. And every once in a while, I stand next to somebody who raises an arm or lifts a leg, and I almost pass out in the class.
0: Yeah.
3: And because of those people, I make sure I shower and spritz, so that everybody can, and it's
2: but
3: nothing.
2: The shower was sufficient.
3: No.
2: The shower is
3: I'm
2: sufficient.
3: I'm sweating. Just in case the shower.
2: No.
3: Because I'm working out so hard, what I don't ever want to be is that person, and we all, if you've gone to those classes, you know what I'm talking about. Your eyes closed, you're like, ooh. So nothing you can smell from across the room, you'd have to be this close to me, but I just don't want to be that frowny person.
2: I'm just saying perfume and BO together is a bad combination.
3: Yeah,
2: anyway, everybody, let's take a break. Enoch, a big thank you for joining us once again.
0: Thank you so much for having me.
2: Thank you so much.
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4: 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Your hosts, Melissa Grello, Cynthia Loist, and Andrea Bain are back now alongside co-host Jess Allen. Andrea, take it away.
3: All right, so let's dive into this next one. The world is not ready for the next pandemic, and government funding cutbacks plus a growing distrust in public health authorities are to blame, according to a new report released by the Global Preparedness Monitoring Board. Now, furthermore, experts say the recent Ebola and hantavirus outbreaks should be a wake-up call for all of us. So the question is, has your level of trust in public health changed since the pandemic? See a lot. Oh, wow.
4: Yeah. Yes. You know, I know we're talking about Ebola and hantavirus, but for me, it's just looking at measles and seeing what's happened with measles. That was formerly an eradicated, eliminated disease in regions like Canada and the U.S., and now it is back and back with a vengeance. Mm-hmm. Children are dying. So has my opinion changed? Yeah, a whole lot. I believe in science now more than I ever have before. Now, I understand.
3: So you trust public health more.
4: I trust
3: now,
4: public health more. Okay. And I know that that's probably the opposite of what a lot of people feel, but I will call out my own privilege. I think it depends how you experience the pandemic.
3: Absolutely.
4: And I think for us, we were really lucky. We were on air. Y'all saw us in our homes. We were working at home.
3: We kept our jobs.
4: We got our jobs. My family was safe. We had access to vaccines. My parents were safe. I didn't feel like in my freedoms were being impinged by having the mask mandates and the social distancing. I leaned into the science then. Mm-hmm. And since then, because science got us out of it, in my opinion, mm-hmm. that I believe in science more. I am terrified with the fact that there has been funding cuts to things like vaccines. Mm-hmm. We are saved and have been saved. And I don't want to hear one DM from someone says they are hiding the results of vaccines being dangerous for us. They saved lives, millions of lives, mm-hmm. period. Yeah. I don't want to hear any other nonsense. So I will say, because of that, that's probably what informs my opinion.
3: Mm-hmm.
4: Yeah.
15: Wow. I completely agree, but I wonder if maybe I trust the public less than I trust public health because of that measles thing. This
4: Agreed.
15: Was eradicated, and unlucky for us, it was the public, not public health, that brought measles back. Mm-hmm. We no longer have eliminated measles status as a country. So if the public doesn't get behind whatever public health says, it doesn't even matter. It makes a difference.
3: I hear what you're saying. So it's like you trust public health, but you just don't trust the public to listen to
15: public health. To listen to public health.
3: Yeah, and I don't want to
15: contribute. It's like a catch-22.
3: I know. And I understand. I want to empathize with people who now are in a place. We're in a time where there's a lot of misinformation, disinformation. There's also, mm-hmm. A lot of people do maybe remember early 2020. I remember listening to the news and kept hearing about this virus and being like, okay, wait a minute. Then it would be like, there would be a news report saying, remember they were doing contact tracing?
15: Yeah.
3: And I would hear about somebody who would
1: gone on the subway. And I'm like, okay, well, good luck with that. Like, even I could fast forward through. Like, I guess I was wondering, like, why they weren't clamping down sooner. We don't always have complete transparency. And when you don't have complete transparency, I think that breeds mistrust.
15: From who?
1: From public health. I don't think, and yet I do, looking back, there was a lot of attempts at public transparency, and yet it didn't feel like it always landed with us. Mm. Yeah.
15: I will agree. It felt like some things were redundant. Like, do you remember when you could go to a restaurant, you had to wear your mask walking into the restaurant, but as soon as you sat down at your table, you could take your mask off. It was kind of like, Okay. I'll go with this. Yeah. 'Cause, like, I wanted to go out to a restaurant to try this out, but I do think that they erred on the side of caution. Yeah. And did they mess up in particular spots? I think they probably did.
3: Yeah.
15: But that makes me trust them more in that I'm assuming they're going to learn from their mistakes going forward.
3: Exactly. They're more prepared. You know, it's very interesting when we asked that question, the majority of you said that you don't trust the public health. And my big question to you is, well, if you don't trust public health, who are you going to trust?
1: Exactly.
3: Yeah. Who are you going to go to? If we end up in another pandemic, who are you going to listen to? Is it the person on TikTok,
15: no,
3: your Facebook friend?
1: Please don't.
3: Right? That Instagram. And I'll tell you why I'm feeling a little sensitive to it, because I was not working here yet. I was still at CTV News Channel anchoring. And so I know, based on my lived experience, how hard everybody was working to bring you guys the most up-to-date information every hour on the hour without getting it wrong. At the same time, we could see people and talk to those experts as they were just also, they're experiencing it for the first time too. And they're trying to figure it out because they want to give the right information. Mm-hmm. And were there mistakes made? Yes. But overall, the intention was always to keep every single one of us safe. So the idea that we made it through and we're here and people are like, yeah, I don't trust public health. I'm like, okay, so if we have another pandemic, take yourself back to 2020. Some people are acting like this never happened. Who are you going to listen to? Who are you really going to listen to? And I'm just curious because I was there and I know and I watched firsthand how hard everybody was working to keep
15: everybody safe. Heaven forbid if it happened, I think the first thing I would do would be to delete social media because I feel like that clouded so much information.
1: Yeah, I agree. And I think where I also understand is like who's in charge, right? Like if I had a leadership like what we're seeing into the South, if that was in charge of, if Robert F. K. Jr. was in charge of our public health, I would have a different kind of story. I don't trust that guy.
3: Do you guys remember when Trump told his citizens, because he was the president still at that time, he told everybody to drink bleach to get rid of it?
15: UV light. I think that is where the difficulty lies. I think the reason why there is mistrust, and by the way, I do understand the mistrust. If you had your job taken away, if you had your freedoms taken away, I understand that's very, very hard on people. The flip side is, if the actual messaging is coming from an institution you're supposed to trust. I will use the United States as an example. Mm-hmm. The head of health right now is Robert F. Kennedy Jr. Mm-hmm. He is a known anti-vaxxer. Mm-hmm. Yeah. So now he's the one who's saying we don't need all of these newborns to have all of these vaccines. Mm-hmm. Florida wants to ban all the childhood
3: research
15: vaccines.
3: He says a lot of controversial things.
15: He's cut
3: things.
15: A lot of things. And so you're supposed to be able to trust these people, and yet he is the very one spreading the worst of the misinformation. We're confused.
1: Good chat. Okay, we're going in a totally different direction because Harry
15: Styles. We're going one direction.
1: We're going one direction. Together tour in Amsterdam, and the stage is, as you can see, massive. It's so huge. The fans are actually saying it's no surprise Harry has been marathon training. This is just the start of his global residency across 7 cities with 30 shows in New York City alone. So there have been some complaints online. Do we think a massive stage production that turns touring into an endurance sport, is that appealing to people?
3: What do you guys think?
15: Here's
3: the way I break this down. First of all, I love that footage. These concert tickets are so expensive. Like, to have those types of seats is $750, and we've heard crazy prices, like, especially for the Eras Tour, where it's $16,000 per ticket. And I say, if I'm spending that kind of money, I want you to run like a murderer is chasing you. I want you to dance like your life depends on it. I want Olympic level effort because I'm giving you my hard-earned money. I could have made a car payment and the insurance with that concert money that's for 3 hours.
15: We want a New York marathon length run every concert.
3: I want you to close every ring on that Apple phone of yours by the time this concert's done.
15: Or what about this idea? What about if you just don't go to those stadium concerts, huh?
3: No.
15: Guys, I can't go to seeing those concerts. I get so much anxiety.
0: Why?
15: Where are the exits? How long is it going to take me to get in? How long is it going to take me to get out? How much money did I pay? What kind of meaningful experience am I going to have when the ticket I would pay for would probably put me back like over here and then I'm just watching Harry Styles on the screen?
3: Yeah.
15: And I don't think I'm going to die and be on my deathbed and think, oh man, I wish I went to that Harry Styles concert.
3: You never know. Never know. Could be your dying wish, Jess.
15: No stadium concerts.
7: Shocker. For real. That's a real shocker from you.
1: I'm not going. I'm not going. No, I'm not going either. It's all right, but I'm glad he's running.
7: I'm glad he's running. He's very healthy.
15: It's good for your heart health.
7: Good for your heart health, Harry.
16: So a writer for The Cut points out that nearly 30 million American women have undergone cosmetic procedures in 2024 alone. So how should people grapple with a loved one who is changing their looks with these cosmetic procedures? Meaning, should a loved one have a say in your cosmetic procedures?
15: Oh, this is a tricky one. Yeah. Simon chime in. I'd let him chime in because I joke, aka probably not joke, that I would like to try Botox right there. Uh-huh. I would also like to consider a breast reduction. And Simon, when he hears that, he gets really sad, and not just because he's a breast man. He gets sad because he feels sad that I am not happy with the way I am.
7: Does he want to have your back pain?
1: Yeah.
7: Does he want to take on your back pain?
15: I don't have any back pain.
7: Oh, okay, sorry.
15: I wish I did, because I think then I could get OHIP to cover it.
1: Yeah.
15: So I shouldn't, I do have back pain. I do have back pain.
1: Too late.
15: But it's just like, it's just the way clothes fit. I just want to be a tomboy.
1: Yeah.
15: And tomboys don't have them. I'm going to stop doing that.
1: Okay. It's interesting, because Jason has similar feelings. I don't really care about his opinion. I care a little bit, but I don't care as much. If Jaya, though, came to me after I did something and said, like, mommy, you don't look the same, it would destroy me. And I just had to sit with, like, what is that? I think this writer was interesting because she's a daughter, and she noticed that her mother got some work done. And I think what she was processing in this essay was her kind of grief around what her mother looks like and what she sees in herself when she looks in the mirror as she herself ages. And I think it was really complicated. Different than, I think, if somebody in your life loses weight or gains weight or has gender-affirming, you know, surgery. I think those things are different because there's something about this piece of aging that we're all headed towards and the denial of it that I think creates a complicated relationship with ourselves and our loved ones. I do.
15: Yeah, I totally get that. My family, listen, if you're close with your family, they've already been on the journey with you. I think depending on what age the kids are, for sure. Mm-hmm. But I think ultimately, unless you will have to rely on them for finances or they got to take care of you afterwards, in which case that should be a family discussion. I think that is a deeply personal idea. Mm-hmm. For me, I've had cosmetic procedures done. I will continue to have them, and I do them for myself.
0: Yeah.
15: But I'm not doing it. I don't.
3: Could Marquesa stop you? If she asked you not to?
15: No. If she asks, I think everything is very dependent on the situation, but I want to go back one step because the idea of like changing your looks, I don't know one person who's getting cosmetic work done that says, I want to look like a completely different person. We are doing it because we want to look like ourselves, just like we took a nap.
0: But
15: I just want to look rested. I'm not changing my whole face.
0: But what
15: face.
0: About the case with a nose job, let's say, and let's say a child has the exact same nose as mom or dad.
3: Yeah.
0: And then mom or dad get the nose job. Doesn't the kid feel left sort
3: like,
0: of thinking, what's wrong with my nose?
3: Yeah, mommy doesn't like our nose. You know what's interesting? When I first heard this, my first reaction was like a typical single woman was like, you can't tell me what to do.
0: Yeah.
3: I do what I want to do with my own body. But then I thought about it, I'm like, you know what, maybe because I'm a woman who dates men and this has never really been a discussion because usually men just deal with whatever. They get bald, they get fat, and we just deal with it and we love them anyway. But then things are changing in Hollywood.
0: They sure
3: there are a couple men who are getting these procedures. Adam Levine from Maroon 5, Bradley Cooper is another one, where they're getting this blepharoplasty, this like eyelid fat removal that is making them look different.
0: Different.
3: Now it's up to you whether you think it looks good or better, but I'm telling you this much. If my partner wanted to do this to their face, I would lie down in front of their car and be like, please don't do this. And
0: that's interesting.
3: Right? And I also depends on if the person that I'm talking or dealing with, if they have body dysmorphia, You know the people who want to fix things, but you're looking, you're like, what do you want to fix? Everything's perfect. But they're like, no, I have this bump. And you're like, I don't see the bump. I'd be like a little bit weirded out. And also this looks maxing that is happening with young men.
16: Oh, yeah.
3: Where they're taking hammers to their face and doing all of these extreme things. I don't want that in a guy. We don't love that, guys.
16: We don't
3: just
16: love
3: in case.
16: That. We don't
3: so
16: love
3: it,
16: that.
3: I guess it just depends, but you know, don't tell me what to do, but you, you do what you want to do.
16: Yeah. Interesting discussion.
2: Fair.
16: A lot to think
3: don't
16: about.
3: Tell me.
16: Yeah. A lot to think about for sure.
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4: Welcome back. Our next guest is a viral content creator best known for her advice on the workplace. From applying to hiring to performing on the job, she keeps her followers engaged with her often raw honesty and characteristic sass.
5: Well, she is here to talk about her debut book. It is called Clock In. No BS advice for getting ahead in your career without losing your mind. Please welcome back to the show author and content creator Emily Durham, also known as Emily the Recruiter.
6: Yay! Thank you so much.
7: And let's dive right in. So you have thousands of videos and millions of likes. So what's different in the book versus your existing social media?
5: Well, that's the thing.

0: amazing. There's so much online, which is incredible, but mm-hmm. sometimes it's hard to figure out what advice is for me, what advice is for someone who doesn't want a job. And then it's really difficult to figure out what to do when. What is step one, step two, step three? So my goal for this book was to put everything in a very chronological order. Mm-hmm. So it's clear, you can go back to it. It's not overwhelming. And most importantly, it's timeless. It's about your skill, not necessarily just the world around you.
1: Okay, so I love that.
0: Carry us through forever. Plus, it's cute on the desk.
1: It's cute.
0: Throw it on.
1: Hey, listen, Emily, what's the most common career question that people ask you?
0: Well, the biggest these days especially is, what's wrong with me? Like, why am I not getting a call back? Why am I not getting the promotion? Why am I not getting the job? And the unfortunate answer is, it's not you. You're playing off of the rules that worked 4 or 5 years ago, and they don't work anymore. It's the dumpster fire that is the current economy and job market. So it's a big one.
1: That's tough love.
0: Tough love. That's what we do.
1: Okay, well, why don't we play a game? Because I love playing games and learning at the same time. So we're going to ask you job-related questions, and we're going to guess whether we are clocking in or clocking out. And audience, you have your paddles, okay? So we're going to decide whether we're in or out on this first topic. First up, customizing our resume. Should you update your resume with every application? Clock in or clock out?
0: And what if I said clock out? We gasp. So I would actually argue that this is no longer a good use of your time. In today's market, the issue isn't having the perfect resume. It's the fact that no one's opening our resumes, right?
1: There's
0: too many applicants. So let's use that time. One really good, gorgeous, delicious resume. The rest of it's on networking, making sure you have a referral. Please don't waste your time customizing. It is not a good use of your time.
2: Wow. Okay, radical. Okay, up next. You've applied. Should you be reaching out to recruiters after the application?
1: Should you reach out after applying?
3: After
1: I would say, yeah.
3: I'm clocking in.
0: It's a clock out. I'm so sorry. So here's the thing. It's a great idea to reach out to people, but not the recruiters. Everyone is reaching out to recruiters now. They're not responding. It's a waste of time. Let's take it directly to the managers, the person who's actually making the hiring decision. Okay. Let's find them on LinkedIn. Shoot them the message.
4: Okay, good advice. Wow, we are getting this wrong, folks. All right, so you've made it to the interview. Should you engage in small talk with your interviewer?
1: Goodness sake.
0: I hope so. It's a clock in. Doubt. It is so important to be able to break the ice and become more than just a piece of paper, especially in the age of AI. So let's small talk.
4: Well, you got small talk.
1: It's got to be good, yeah.
0: Let's get in there.
1: Okay, so here's the next one. Should you disclose the salary you have in mind during the interview?
5: I don't know. Clock out?
0: We're divided. Yeah. This is a clock out. When the recruiter asks you, what are your salary expectations, honey, you say, and what's your budget, right? You tell me, and I'll let you know if you can afford me. Why would we tell them your range if we run a risk of you pricing yourself out or getting underpaid? So completely hard stop it. Ask them first.
1: Wow.
5: Yes.
1: Okay, but let's say the recruiter actually gives you a range of the salary for this position, and it's less than what you were expecting. What do we do then?
0: Yeah, this is where research is really important. So before the interview, let's do some online digging, see what is a market fair offer for you. And it's perfectly appropriate for you to say, thank you for the offer, I appreciate it. Based on what I'm looking for, the number would at least need to be this. And the reason I like giving the minimum you're willing to accept is you get to bump it up as the process goes. And when I say sharing your minimum, it's the minimum you would accept plus 10%. We always, always lie. Lie.
4: Love that.
0: Lie.
1: Plus 10%.
0: Okay. Yes. Love. I don't need tax.
2: Okay, so you nailed the interview. Now you got the job and you're working and you're making lots of friends in the workplace. It's important not to share too much with them. Do we clock in or clock out?
1: Mm-hmm.
2: I mean, I guess. I don't know.
0: It's a hard one. This is a clock in. We do not want to be oversharing with our coworkers and our friends at work. I think I saw some nods. You're like, I know that one person from the lunchroom was a little strange. You're right. We're all on the same page. Mm-hmm. So the goal here is these are your friends from work, not your friends outside of work. So be thoughtful about what you share. You never know what can be used against you. Trust me, I've seen some things in HR.
1: I'm just reliving my whole life here. Okay, but more importantly, final scenario. You should work overtime or take on extra work projects? I'm going to say clock out.
0: This is a shocking clock in. If we can 100% guarantee you're going to get paid more in the next 6 months because of it. If they cannot guarantee
1: that,
0: free labor, we don't do that. You have 6 months for free. Then I'm charging you a surcharge and I'm going to leave.
1: Yes. define for us what is a scope creep.
0: Okay, so scope creep can happen if we do too much work for free, all of that extra work. So scope creep means your boss keeps giving you more to do, more work, your salary staying the same. So in those situations, that's where it's important to say, okay, I've given you a couple of months where I've done a little bit more. Let's have that conversation with them to bump up your pay accordingly.
1: Got it. Wow. Emily, we are so much smarter. Wow. Great advice.
2: Thank you.
1: Wow. All right. Considering how many I got wrong, we should be reading this. Clearly it. 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
13: From the national newsroom of the Canadian Press, I'm Lisa Laporte. An armed man was shot and killed outside the White House at a checkpoint on Saturday. Here's ABC's Allison Kosick.
14: We immediately took cover and heard people yelling for us to sprint to the White House briefing room just steps away.
15: We have to evacuate shooting. We have to evacuate shooting. We have to evacuate shooting.
14: Our camera crew telling the network we needed to get inside. President Trump was in the White House and senior administration officials say he's fine.
13: Sources tell ABC News the alleged suspect was 21 years old and was known to the Secret Service. Court records show he was ordered to stay away from the White House last July. Six activists who were detained by Israel while on a part of a flotilla bound for the Gaza Strip this week are expected back on Canadian soil today.
16: They are set to arrive in Toronto and Vancouver as two other Canadian activists landed in Toronto and Montreal on Saturday. One activist still remains in Turkey and two Canadians are on their way to other destinations. The total 12 Canadians were deported to Turkey after suffering reported appalling abuse while in Israeli custody. Israel denies those allegations. The Canadians were among 420 people on 41 boats intercepted and detained by Israel as they attempted to bring a symbolic amount of aid to Gaza amid Israel's almost 20-year blockade. Naira Ahmed, The Canadian Press.
13: Sex workers and their allies marched through Montreal during Grand Prix weekend to demand better working conditions. A stripper who gave her name as Harriet says she was on strike for the day while denouncing the nightly fees that dancers are forced to pay to work in city clubs.
17: It's very possible for us to pay money to the club and lose money on a shift. It's not guaranteed pay every time you show up to work. But we can still be told what to do, sort of arbitrarily penalized for how we're dressing, how we look, how our body looks.
13: Harriet says dancers are treated like independent contractors, which means they don't have access to workplace health and safety board protections. But she says club owners still treat them as employees and can penalize them for how they look or for not following orders. Ukraine's Air Force says a combined Russian missile and drone attack on Kyiv has killed at least two people and injured 56 others. It says 600 strike drones were launched along with 90 air, sea, and ground-launched missiles. Turns out Taylor Swift isn't just a football fan. The global music superstar sat courtside for Game 3 of the NBA's Eastern Conference Finals Saturday in Cleveland. Her fiancé, NFL star Travis Kelce, is a Cleveland native. He was also on hand for the game. This is the Canadian Press.
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9: weather conditions and early heat are already raising the risk of fire out west in Alberta and Saskatchewan.
18: Get things prepared. Have your family understand what it would look like if there was an evacuation required or even a shelter in place. And those are things like having enough water, 4 liters per day per person in the home. Let's have all of our important documents ready. Let's have our passports if we have to evacuate, medication.
2: What are the biggest factors driving this rise?
19: We know that even though smoking has been decreasing across the population, it still has a very high prevalence, especially in the younger population, so that doesn't help. We know that we've been becoming more sedentary as a society, so that doesn't help. We know that in many ways our diet is maybe a little bit less healthy than it was. We're eating more ultra-processed foods, so that certainly doesn't help.
1: Welcome to Your Morning, the podcast. I'm Anne-Marie Medaway.
2: I'm Lindsay Deleuze.
20: And I'm Kelsey McEwen. Yep. Thanks for listening.
1: And confirmed. If you want to watch us, confirmed. And if you want to watch us, you can also watch us now on YouTube. You know, a lot of times the topics and interviews we do in the show come from conversations either in our real lives or ones we have in our meeting. And the What About Birth Control is exactly that. So my teen daughters, when we were looking to start them on birth control, both came back at me with this pushback about things that they had seen in line, what was dangerous, what was bad about the pill. We have a good friend who is a pharmacist. Her daughters are teenagers. The same conversation happened in their house. Mm-hmm. So we started wondering, where's this messaging coming from? So we take a closer look and a deep dive into birth control, the messages, the missing disinformation that's out there now, the fears around things like weight gain or will this make me sick? And we go through all of them and debunk some of those.
4: Those were the conversations happening 20, 30, I'm sure, how old am I? 20 years ago?
1: Yeah, and well, they're back.
4: 30 years ago? Yeah.
1: They're back. The other thing that we talk about, and this is interesting, we're heading into what we typically used to call wildfire season, mm-hmm. although we speak with Chief Ken McMullen. We've spoken to him before. He's the head of fire chiefs for Canada. And he was saying they no longer, some experts don't even call it wildfire season anymore. They just call it wildfire effect because mm-hmm. it's happening all year long because of changes to climate. So we'll get into some of those concerns.
4: Mm-hmm. All right. A lot of health news coming up on the podcast today. We are taking a closer look at why more Canadians are ending up in the hospital with diseases that vaccines could have helped out with, that they potentially could not have ended up in the hospital if they had had a vaccine. We're going to be looking at that. This is also pretty scary. More Canadians are being diagnosed with heart failure and younger. And we're talking about people in their 20s and 30s. So we're going to discuss why that's happening. On the good news side, when it comes to health, we're going to be talking about a newly available drug in this country that could slow the progression of Alzheimer's disease. So we'll talk about that as well.
20: Amazing. Hopeful news for many people who will be listening. We also have singer-songwriter Holly Humberstone, who's joining us on her album. She's a Swiftie, like all of us. So we're going to talk to her, not just for that reason, also for her incredible career. And then we're also talking about clutter in the house. So I have a question for you guys.
1: Okay.
20: Coming up on the show, obviously we're going to talk about, do you sell, do you store, or do you let it go? What do you guys do with clutter?
1: Lindsay sells everything.
4: I mean, yes and no. If you, I do, but then there's the sentimental stuff, which I know that you have the opposite viewpoint on. Like Drew will tell you that I keep way too much stuff. Mm-hmm. I do have bins. I've got 3 bins from my youth. I don't know if I need 3 bins. It's got everything from letters that I received at camp to my journals to like actual photos.
1: Yeah.
4: So is that clutter?
20: I don't know. I think it's clutter if it's not organized.
1: If it's Maybe. Not in a clear bin with a nice label, then mm-hmm. it's clutter.
4: Yeah. And if I pay to store it somewhere else outside of my home, is yeah. that clutter?
20: I don't
4: or
20: know.
4: Or if you don't see it, is it not clutter?
1: Megan Arthurs would say it's clutter yeah. and that you should get rid of it, and she's going to help us do that.
20: Yeah, she is. The kids are a huge part of the clutter. I love my children. They come with a lot of mess. Mm-hmm. And just this last year, we were able to take a space in our basement and change it around, make it a kid's space, and it got all of their stuff off the main floor into the basement. We don't have
4: That's
20: toys
4: the
20: in their
4: best.
20: Rooms. So the toys were just living everywhere on mm-hmm. our main floor. Now that that's in the basement, I feel like I have some semblance of control back. And when Megan Arthurs was on, not for this conversation, but a previous one, I pulled out my phone and showed her all the photos of everything we had done. And the pride on her face.
4: Oh, that's nice.
20: Because it instantly, it really does. That old adage about yeah. if you have clutter, in your area, you have clutter in your mind.
3: Cluttered space, cluttered mind.
20: Yeah, it's true.
3: There it is. I wasn't going to help you with whatever the line was.
20: I knew it was something along the lines of that. There's a lot of clutter on this desk, and it's messing up my mind. How about that? But anyway, we're going to talk about that coming up here on the show, on the podcast, and lots of great tips for you to take home to help declutter your space.
21: The Canadian Association of Fire Chiefs is warning Canadians, get ready now for the upcoming wildfire season. Dry weather conditions and early heat are already raising the risk of fire out west in Alberta and Saskatchewan. For more on what this means for you this season, we're joined by Ken McMullen. He's the president of the Canadian Association of Fire Chiefs. Welcome back to your morning.
22: Yeah, good morning. Nice to have you again.
21: So listen, according to this report, it sounds like we're in for another severe wildfire season here in Canada. You and I have spoken before about how the baseline of wildfire season has changed. It's starting earlier, lasting longer. What exactly should Canadians expect this summer, 2026?
22: Yeah, I think it's a little bit more of the same, and I hate to put it that way, but again, we've had these wildfire seasons for the last 3 or 4 years. When you think back to 2023, the worst wildfire season in Canadian history, and we just haven't recovered from that. The reality is we're just going to continue to see those types of conditions for the coming years. And in fact, there's many people in the industry that don't refer to it as a season anymore. It's just a wildfire effect. That's what we're having year round. So what we need is Canadians to be prepared. There's a few really good things that Canadians need to do. And last week was emergency preparedness week. So if in your local communities, you probably heard the fire departments or your emergency management departments talking about having a 72-hour kit. Get things prepared. Have your family understand what it would look like if there was an evacuation required or even a shelter in place. And those are things like having enough water, 4 liters per day per person in the home. Let's have all of our important documents ready. Let's have our passports if we have to evacuate, medication. Things like that are really, really important for our Canadian people to understand.
21: You know, you're talking about people and preparedness, and part of the reason is one of the challenges to wildfire season is that it's moved to urban areas as a wildfire looks to build its own fuel. And we're hearing more about fires reaching neighborhoods, so that emergency preparedness that you just mentioned becomes more critical. Describe for us why that's happening, why this move to urban areas, and how that changes how your members fight these fires.
22: Yeah, certainly. It's a great question. I think the reality is, and I'll try not to get too technical here, but we have our forest, and lots of times there's fires in the forest, and those are dealt with our great friends and colleagues in in our wildfire firefighting. They typically work for our forested areas. And then you've got municipal firefighters. There's 126,000 firefighters in Canada made up of career, composite, and volunteer firefighters. And those are the men and women that have the training expertise to fight fires in structures. To your question, what's happening is typically Canadians are building more out towards the forested areas. The fire occurs in the forest. Our colleagues in wildland firefighting take care of those fires until, unfortunately, oftentimes that fire leaves the forested area and comes into the geographical land that we call the wildland urban interface. And the interface is exactly what we're referring to, that place where the fire has left the trees, now threatening or impacting people and structures. We have to work very closely with our colleagues in wildfire in that specific area. The reality is it doesn't stay in that geographic area very long. The fire moves very quickly. Now it's involving structures and communities. That's what we've seen. That was the Jasper fire, just to give an example.
21: Yeah, it's learning so many things from our conversation. What about this move to urban areas? Also that the fact that some people don't call it wildfire season, they just call it the wildfire effect. Where is the risk highest right now? We mentioned Saskatchewan, which we also know is experiencing flooding, and that can be confusing for people. How can they be at wildfire risk while also experiencing flooding?
22: Isn't it unbelievable? Because you can actually have the same risk within 24 hours. It's that volatile. And that's the reality. And that's why we talk about people being prepared all the time. And I've been asked before, you know, is this just a rural problem? Do we just need rural residents to be prepared? And the answer is no. We need all Canadians to be prepared. We need Canadians to understand and realize what the impacts are of weather-related events. Because we're not just talking about wildfire and floods. We're talking about wind, tornadoes. We're talking about severe heat and severe cold. As a Canadian country, those are all of the types of events that we can face. So all Canadians need to be prepared.
21: It's not just the danger, of course, from the fire, but also the smoke. Last year, I think a lot of people will remember, the U.S. started complaining about the amount of wildfire smoke that was coming from our Canadian wildfires. Remind us the risks associated with the smoke.
22: Again, yes, we've been certainly on front pages of many papers around the world, including the New York Times, of which I was interviewed on when we were having smoke in their communities. And the reality is that's what's going to happen. It all depends on what the wind looks like when we have these big, large smoke-filled events. But for us as Canadians, it is a reminder that we have to be vigilant. We have to be prepared for what type of environment are we outside in. And some communities are going to start to update their air quality index, and that's that scale that tells us how impactful the environment is outside. Sometimes we're going to get to that place where it's going to tell us to stay indoors, shut our windows, be cognizant of what's happening when we're outside, particularly for any of those that have any sort of medical preconditions around being outside. Asthma is an example of those. So what we're saying is just be aware and be cognizant and look for those types of conversations that'll happen in your community. Typically from the Department of Health, we'll start putting out those notices. So again, this all comes back to being aware, being vigilant, and understanding what risks it for all Canadians is, and those that choose to visit our great country.
21: And pay attention to the bans that are in place. Follow them because they're in place even earlier than ever. Ken McMullen, president of the Canadian Association of Fire Chiefs. Great to have you with us as always. I am sure we will have more conversations to come.
22: We will indeed. Thanks to you and your listeners. Have a great day.
21: Yeah, you too.
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19: 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So you take a lot of these factors and you put them together and you realize that even though the medicines that we have improved, some of our lifestyle factors haven't.
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5: There are new concerns about heart health in Canada. Doctors are seeing a troubling rise in heart failure among younger adults, so people in their 20s, their 30s, and 40s. Health experts say a mix of lifestyle factors, underlying conditions, and earlier detection are the main reasons behind this. For more on the shift and what can be done to prevent it, I am joined by cardiologist and epidemiologist Dr. Christopher Labos. Good morning to you.
14: Good morning.
5: More than 5,000 Canadians in their 40s were newly diagnosed with heart failure in the last reporting year, which was the year 2023 to 2024. What are the biggest factors driving this rise?
14: Well, it's hard to say because with this particular research was an administrative database research, so it only tells you that something happened. It doesn't necessarily tell you why it happened. But I think we can make certain very educated guesses. We know that even though smoking has been decreasing across the population, it still has a very high prevalence, especially in the younger population, so that doesn't help. We know that we've been becoming more sedentary as a society, so that doesn't help. We know that in many ways our diet is maybe a little bit less healthy than it was. We're eating more ultra-processed food, so that certainly doesn't help. So you take a lot of these factors and you put them together and you realize that even though the medicines that we have improved, some of our lifestyle factors haven't, and so you can easily understand why we might be seeing an increased risk of hospitalizations for heart failure. But I think the biggest factor is that we're just more cognizant of it in younger populations, we're more cognizant of it in women, we're diagnosing it earlier, and cases that might have otherwise slipped through the cracks are now probably being picked up, and that probably explains why you're seeing more recorded cases from one decade to the next.
5: And when you say we're diagnosing it earlier, is it just the technology's evolved?
14: The technology has evolved, and I think we've also recognized that even if your heart looks normal on an ultrasound, you could still be having what we tend to call heart failure with preserved ejection fraction. There's a few different names for it. But basically, your heart still looks normal, but the pressure in your heart and your lungs is still backing up, and you're still getting fluid in the lungs. So whereas, let's say a decade ago, somebody would have done an ultrasound and said, oh, your heart looks fine, don't worry, off you go. I think now there is a recognition that you need to be hospitalized, you need to be given diuretics, and we still give you the label of heart failure. I think you still have to nuance it when you explain it to patients that there is many different types of heart failure and your heart can still look normal but still not be doing a good enough job to get the fluid out of your body. But that nuance has, I think, allowed for the fact that we have a much more broader, much more complex understanding of what heart failure is, which is why I think you're seeing more recorded cases of it.
5: You may have a better understanding, but if I'm 25 and I go into the hospital and you're saying I'm having some sort of heart failure, I mean, what does that mean for me?
14: Well, it depends, right? And I think that's part of the reason why sometimes better communication skills would serve us very, very well as a profession. It doesn't necessarily mean that you need a heart transplant. It just means that
19: Strictly speaking, it means that your heart is not generating enough forward pressure to push the blood where it needs to go. And that could be for any number of reasons. It could be because you had a heart attack that has damaged the heart muscle. It could be because you had a valve problem that is impeding the blood from getting out of your heart. It could be because you had an arrhythmia that has weakened the heart muscle and it might recover if you treat the arrhythmia. It could be because you were infected by a virus that has damaged your heart muscle and that may recover if you treat it. So there's many different things that can cause heart failure. Some are bad, some have better prognoses, and I think that heterogeneity is part of the challenge of sort of explaining it to people when they get a new diagnosis that can be quite shocking and quite stressful.
20: What are the key warning signs that young people should not ignore?
19: Well, here's the thing. This is what I usually tell people. If you have chest pain and you're worried about it and it ever enters into your head, I wonder if I should call an ambulance. You should probably call an ambulance. The mistake most people make when they are having a cardiac episode, whether it's a heart attack or anything else, is that they wait at home for too long. And, you know, the message that we always use is time is muscle. The longer you leave a blocked artery in place, the worse off you're going to be. So if you think you have a heart attack, despite what we hear about ER overcrowding, despite about, you know, what we hear about overutilization of the healthcare system, you should probably call an ambulance. The worst that's going to happen to you if you go to the emergency room and you're not having a heart attack is you're going to be sent back home. And yes, you will have wasted a few hours, but the consequences of being wrong the other way are so much worse. So if you're having chest pain, if you're having trouble breathing, and it's bad enough that it's making you worried, you should pretty much go to the emergency room. If it's less severe and you think you can wait to see your doctor, I suppose that's reasonable. But by and large, if you ask any cardiologist across this country, I think the answer they would tell you is that most people wait at home too long when they're having a cardiac episode.
20: Dr. Labos, we appreciate your time. Thank you.
19: My pleasure. You take care.
21: Hospitalizations for vaccine-preventable respiratory diseases like the flu, RSV, or COVID-19 are surging in Canada. A new report shows that in 2024, there were nearly 60,000 admissions, more than double the rate that had been recorded before the pandemic. So doctors warn this wave of patients is putting a new strain on an already burdened healthcare system. Joining us with more is Dr. Fayyad Razik. He is an internal medicine specialist at St. Michael's University. Welcome back to the show.
1: Hi, good to be back.
21: Let's talk about numbers first of all. For every 100,000 Canadians, there were 142 hospitalizations for vaccine-preventable respiratory diseases in 2024. Before the pandemic, there were 66. We know that obviously before the pandemic, we weren't dealing with COVID-19. But why are we seeing the others, even though we know we have vaccines to stop them?
1: Yeah, I think the first takeaway from this is that we're looking at more than double the rate of people ending up in hospital every year. You're right. Part of that is the fact that we have a new virus. So we have, instead of two annual viruses with RSV and flu, we now have COVID as well. But the second part of that, of course, is that all three of them are essentially vaccine preventable for severe illness. So if you get a vaccine, you still may get sick, but the point is severe enough to end up in hospital. Many of these people, unfortunately, who do end up in hospital are not vaccinated, and I think that's where the big gap is.
21: And what is the why in that you're finding in this data?
1: Yeah, so I think the most important thing is when we look at Canadians before the pandemic and after the pandemic, the willingness to get vaccinated has certainly deteriorated. There's a lot of factors around that. I think there is fatigue from the pandemic, but there's also a heavy political element. There is misinformation that's widely circulated. I think there's an increasing distrust of vaccines in general as this important preventative strategy, which unfortunately you're seeing impact numbers like this now.
21: Well, and this is the challenge on top of, you know, for public health, on top of fighting disease and disease spread, you're also now dealing with the spread of mis and disinformation. How do we change that? Yeah, how do you change that for people?
1: Yeah, look, that's exactly right. So I can say that even in my clinical practice, so the numbers reflect, I think, what many doctors and other clinicians see at the front line. There's increasing hesitancy among some Canadians. It's not just Canadians, it's a global phenomena around vaccination. So they'll take antibiotics for an infection. They'll take a blood pressure medication. But when it comes to vaccination, unfortunately, you see this reluctance. And I think there's a few things that we have to do, but it is a very thorny problem, and I don't think it's easily solvable. So there has to be more of a concerted effort by physicians, by government, by, you know, organizations that care about public health to combat this misinformation to get out there. I think we need to tell the story. So, you know, one of the most tragic things I see is having an admission of a patient who I know could have benefited from being vaccinated. You see someone really ill, sometimes the most tragic instance, they end up dying in hospital. And this is someone who would have greatly benefited from being vaccinated before all of this happened. And I think the other thing is access. So we have to make it as easy as possible for people to get vaccinated and as easy as possible for people to have the conversation. So access to primary care and other clinicians to have the conversation. So I think there's a lot we can do, but it is a hard problem.
21: You know, let's talk about stats again for just a moment. From 2018 to 2019, 42% of Canadians jumped on board and got the flu vaccine. That number fell by 10% 2024 to 2025. What kind of pressure, I guess this goes back to the stories that you were telling, what kind of pressure does this put on our already cracked and in some regions breaking healthcare system?
1: Yeah, look, I think it's a really important point. People often will narrowly think about the vaccine and the infection, but remember, hospitals are there for all of your care. If there's a car accident, if there's a heart attack, it's the same place that's providing care. So when you have this enormous bolus of patients that come in every fall and winter for influenza and RSV, and unfortunately for COVID, the waves can still happen at any time of year. It means it puts pressure on a system. And remember, Canada, compared to most other countries, has very low hospital capacity. So when you have this influx of patients, it means everything slows down. Access to get a CT scan or an X-ray, access to the medication supply, the number of nurses who are providing care for patients. So everything gets affected. And so I do think we need to think of hospitals as a central resource for all of us, for all of these conditions. And so there is that link between the individual getting infected, but then when many people have that happen, the entire system starts to slow down.
21: Listen, it is at this moment in time an uphill battle for you with public health and trying to battle mis and disinformation. You've got pressure from south of the border, pressure from within country. Dr. Razek, we appreciate you coming on today. I think you're onto something with the telling of the stories.
1: Thanks. Great as always to be with you.
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2: Are you keeping stuff in your home just in case you may need it? You know what I'm talking about, right? It can be hard to let go of certain things, especially if they're worth money or have sentimental value. Here to help us decide what to sell, store, or let go is organizing expert Megan Arthurs. This is so timely. Mm-hmm. Great to see you.
3: Nice to see you.
2: Okay, so what we're going to do, I'm going to mention some items to you, and you're going to tell us if we should sell, mm-hmm. store, or let go.
3: Fun.
2: Okay, so let's start with designer clothes and shoes.
3: Okay, my verdict for this is to sell your items, but the challenge that people have when it comes to selling designer clothes is that they place value on what they spent on it, not what it's actually worth today.
2: Correct.
3: So we know that clothing, even expensive clothing, it depreciates like the second that you wear it. So when it comes to selling, instead of saying, I spent a lot of money on that and that was so expensive, you rather want to ask yourself, like, is this in demand? And do people actually want this item? Is this trending right now? Is this in good condition? And when it comes to selling, I always say just sell on your own. The consignment world has changed drastically post-pandemic. A lot of the demand is not for that formal wear. It's not for like the dressy pantsuits and skirt suits anymore. They love casual designer clothes. Mm. So if you have fancier designer clothes, just go online, Marketplace, Poshmark. You're going to get a lot more for the resale.
2: And I'm one of those people, and I know this is bad. I'm like, well, if I keep my tapered jeans, they're going to come back around at some
3: right.
2: point.
3: I mean, they do.
2: Like, I know, but then you're holding on them for like 10 years. Mm-hmm. Don't do what I do. Okay, what about old tech, like phones and charging cables?
3: Okay, so we're going to let go, recycle responsibly. So this category depreciates so quickly because it's ever evolving. There's always new models coming out. So whenever there is a new model of your phone or your laptop, the one in your hand is just, it's not desired anymore. If you do have a new one, sell it. Time is everything, but otherwise we're going to let it go. And then I want to talk about the cords and cables, like the mishmash that we all have in our home that we're scared to let go of because we're like, I'm going to lose compatibility. If you have not gravitated toward those items in 6 to 12 months, your life is fine. Everything's operating
2: Everything's
3: fine.
2: Okay.
3: This is your sign that you have permission to let it go. And a lot of retailers that sell tech items also have tech recycling programs. So that's a safe way to go recycle those items.
2: Oh, good reminder. Okay, what about kids' toys and baby gear?
3: Okay, so we're going to store intentionally a select curated amount and then we're going to let go. So this is more of an emotional category because it represents a special moment in time. But a great reminder that the value for especially baby gear is a very short window. Style changes, demands change, and the safety standards change. So even something like an infant car seat, 7 years, about 6 to 7 years, they expire. So like legally, you're not supposed to put a child in that anyway. So if you're actively planning to grow your family or the people around you are, sure, it's great to store those items. They're expensive, but just holding on for emotional reasons, they're going to lose value anyway.
2: Old furniture sets.
3: Oh my goodness. This was inspired by my own father. My whole life I heard this is solid wood.
2: Yes, totally.
3: Okay, so we are letting go. So this is really for a certain generation. There's this belief that if something is solid wood, if it's heavy, and if it was expensive at one moment in history, that it is a big ticket item. And it's just our homes are designed differently now. So gone are the days where every homeowner has a separate dining room, right? We don't all have table with the leaves and the hutches for the china. And then a lot of that generation also likes to say, you know, the younger generation is going to want this. But again, times have changed. A lot of us are living in like 500 square foot condos. We don't have capacity for it. The younger generation isn't investing in furniture the same as the older generation was.
2: Yeah.
3: They like more minimal pieces. They don't want to spend a lot of money in case something happens to it, then it's not a big worry. So if you're holding on to the chunky furniture because you think it's a big ticket item, I think it's worth rethinking.
2: I think you are reaching a lot of people this morning.
3: They're triggered.
2: Yes, exactly. Megan, thank you. That was so helpful.
4: Well, she's a Brit Rising Star Award winner, and she's been called a goth pop princess by a small indie publication, Vogue. Singer-songwriter Holly Humberstone is out with awesome new music. Have a listen. Great song. You will have it in your head all morning. She's even toured with Olivia Rodrigo and was a supporting act for Taylor Swift's Eras Tour in London at Wembley. And now she's got her own new album coming out as well as an upcoming tour. Holly joins me in studio this morning. Thanks for being here.
5: Oh, thank you for having me. What a pleasure.
4: Yeah, it's really great to see you. So the new record is called Cruel World. Mm-hmm. And I know that there's like a bit of a theme there about moving out of your childhood home, which I know has influenced a lot of your music mm-hmm. and your content so far. Can you tell us a little bit more about the inspiration behind the record?
5: Yeah, of course. I mean, I write a lot about just sort of being a young woman in my 20s trying to kind of figure out the world around me. I feel like writing is my way of understanding people and their emotions. But yeah, I've been through a lot of changes in the past year and a half whilst I've been writing this album. I've moved out of my childhood home, and I think that a lot of that has influenced the music and mm-hmm. the visual kind of creative world that we've built around the album. And yeah, through that process of just going through my childhood bedroom, I rediscovered so many parts of myself that I'd kind of just lost sight of. Like my old ballet shoes, I used to love to dance, and old pieces of jewelry, old like fairy tale books that I've been so inspired by. And yeah, I'm really, really proud of it. I'm excited that it's out and I get to share it.
4: I love that idea that you just talked about how like songwriting can be inspired by what's going on in your life, but it helps you understand and like dig into what's going on. That's amazing.
5: Yeah.
4: The first single I know off the new record is Beauty Pageant. Have a quick listen.

0: So I know you talked about like some of the themes and the inspiration behind the album. What are you saying with this first single?
1: Yeah, with this song, I feel like it's probably my most like vulnerable personal song that I've released, which is kind of terrifying, but also, yeah, really kind of gratifying and really kind of nice it's empowering to be able to share such a personal kind of side of myself. And I also write about such universal things that I think that everybody could relate to, you know? But yeah, Beauty Pageant is a song about just my experience of being a woman in the world and in the music industry and how that's kind of affected my life. Women are so core to my life. I grew up with three sisters and we're all still super close.
0: That's awesome.
1: Yeah, I went to an all-girls school and then kind of coming out of that straight into the music industry, it's something that I've really, really, really felt. And we have to try a lot harder and in so many ways to be taken seriously. And I feel like, it's something that I'm sure a lot of us can relate to.
0: Mentioned your three sisters.
1: Yes.
0: That's so cool that you're so tight with them. And I know you worked with one of them on the on the record. She did some visuals and everything. What was it like working with her in this capacity?
1: So fun, so natural. I mean, I feel like she knows me better than anybody in the world.
0: Yeah.
1: So it's been, I mean, a new album is kind of an opportunity to kind of reinvent yourself a little bit. And I kind of feel like being in your 20s is a constant identity crisis and you're constantly just trying to figure out who you are and get a bit closer to that. So it's been an amazing experience working with my sister. We have the same references and the same kind of, the same goals, and it's just been so fun. We've worked with an amazing female director called Silken Weinberg, who it's just been such a breath of fresh air on set, kind of that style of collaborating is something that I've never really done before. It's usually kind of a one guy just kind of calling the shots.
0: Right.
1: And it's been so cool. Like, just such a collaborative experience with people that I really respect. And I think that makes for a better project, you know?
0: Yeah.
1: But yeah, it's been so much fun. I'm really proud of it.
0: And speaking of collaborative experience, really quick, I know you said that this album was kind of written with live performance in mind. You performed at Coachella for a second time this year. You were there back in 2022 as well.
1: Yeah.
0: What was it like going back to Coachella and performing there?
1: I mean, so cool.
0: Yeah.
1: I feel like so lucky. To me, any show is such a bonus. Like, doing this as a job is obviously such a privilege, and it's all I've kind of dreamt about since I can remember. I mean, getting to play at Coachella amongst so many of my idols it was so surreal. Yeah, so cool. I played on album release day, which was just, an amazing way to kind of debut the album that I've been working on for so long. I feel so lucky.
0: Awesome.
1: Yeah.
0: Well, it's been a bonus having you here this morning. Congratulations on all the well-deserved success. Thanks so much. Holly Humberstone, her album Cruel World, streaming now. You can find more info as well on the upcoming tour. Go to hollyhumberstone.com.
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3: Not your quiet Sunday morning. QEW4 Erie bound at Highway 427. A collision is taking out two left lanes. And on the 401 Eastbound Express at the 404, we're also seeing a crash that's tying up two right lanes. Everything is still moving, but that could change quickly once traffic hits the roads. Time Saver Traffic, I'm Sonia Sash. Your next update at 6:15 on News Talk 1010 Toronto.
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4: Canadians with early stage Alzheimer's could soon have more options for treatment. Health Canada has now approved the drug. It's called donanemab. This medication targets specific proteins in the brain through monthly intravenous treatments. Now, experts say that if it's adopted by public drug plans, this medication could expand the options for treating a disease that impacts close to 1 million Canadians. Joining us this morning to explain the significance of this announcement is Dr. Saskia Sivanathan, neuroscientist, data scientist, and co-founder and CEO of the Brainwell Institute. Good morning, doctor.
5: Good morning, Lindsay.
4: So you joined us a few months ago to talk about a different Alzheimer's medication. What is unique about this one and how does it differ?
5: So donanemab is part of the same class of drugs as lecanemab, which was the other drug that we discussed earlier. And they're being considered a new and first class of drugs because these specific drugs target something called amyloid beta, which is a protein that accumulates in the brain. And it removes that amyloid beta, and that has been shown to slow the memory loss that is part of the defining factor for Alzheimer's disease. The other key thing about this new class of drugs is that they try to get at the underlying cause of Alzheimer's disease, whereas with most of the drugs that have been on the market, they more treated the symptoms of Alzheimer's or dementia as opposed to dealing with the underlying cause.
4: So explain to me what it does exactly. So does it slow the progression? What does it do?
5: It does, yes. So donanemab and lecanemab both go in, you receive them intravenously, so through IV infusion, and they go into the brains of people who have Alzheimer's disease, and they bind to what's called amyloid beta. It's a type of protein that is produced and found in the brains of people who have Alzheimer's disease, and it clumps in the brains in what are called plaques. Those plaques are what are believed to cause the memory loss that people living with Alzheimer's have. And they prevent the neurons, the brain cells, from talking to each other and communicating. And so what these class of drugs do is they bind to that amyloid beta and they remove it from the brain. And what they then see in terms of clinical significance is that for the person who's living with dementia, the memory loss that is a part of Alzheimer's disease slows. Now, this is not forever. It's not a cure for Alzheimer's, but it slows the progression of that memory loss and it ranges from 6 months to over 8 to 12 months, depending on the person who's receiving the drug.
4: And does this drug have to be administered at what stage of, in early onset of Alzheimer's? Yeah, okay.
5: It is, yeah. So this is specific to Alzheimer's disease only, so not to all forms of dementia. Mm-hmm. Dementia is an umbrella term for over 100 different types of diseases. Alzheimer's is the most common form of dementia. And so these drugs, donanemab and lecanemab, the one that was approved earlier, are both only for Alzheimer's disease and only for early stage Alzheimer's disease. People who have something called mild cognitive impairment, which is an early stage of memory loss that can convert to Alzheimer's, are also eligible. But it's a small window of opportunity, and there's very tight eligibility because there are criteria that exclude whether people can receive this drug or not. For example, if they have heart conditions or if they have other factors like an APOE4. But these are part of the criteria that we reviewed if and when it's available to people publicly.
4: Side effects?
5: Yes, major side effects. So both of these drugs have a side effect called ARIA, which is basically brain bleeds that can happen in the brains of people who are receiving the drug. So they do need to be monitored very carefully via imaging and through frequent

0: monitoring by their physicians. Also, these drugs can really only be administered in a specific setting, usually a hospital, because it's by IV infusion, so it's not a pill that you can take at home. But I will say that for over 20 years, there's not been any other new therapies that have come to market for Alzheimer's disease. And so this really does make it a breakthrough for the disease.
1: Dr. Sivanathan, thank you for walking us through. Appreciate it.
0: My pleasure. Thanks for having me.
2: Hormonal birth control is getting a bad rap on social media. Have a look.
3: There's a trend going on this app and lots of social media apps of non-medical professionals, creators, influencers, and just people in general going on the internet to villainize birth control. To tell people they got off birth control, they hate birth control.
2: So misconceptions floating around Instagram and TikTok are causing a lot of fear over side effects and influencing young women to opt out of hormonal contraceptives altogether. Here to debunk some of those myths that are out there is Dr. Julie Thorne. She's an obstetrician and gynecologist at Women's College Hospital in Toronto. So great to have you here. Thanks for being here.
4: Thank you for having me.
2: First of all, let's start with the basics. Let's break down the popular types of hormonal birth control that are currently available and how they work.
4: Yeah. So probably the most well-known and most popular birth control is the birth control pill.
2: Mm-hmm.
4: That's a pill that you take every day. They're usually designed with a 4 or 7 day hormone-free kind of interval so that you get what's called a withdrawal bleed. A lot of people will refer to that as their period when they're on the pill. Most pills come with an estrogen and a progestin. We have two types of estrogen on the market. Most of them are actually just one version, and then we've got a lot of different progestins.
2: Yeah.
4: There's a lot of different pills that people can try, and then there's a progestin-only option. Then we have a patch that works similarly, but you change it weekly, and then two different vaginal rings now on the market, and you change those about every 4 weeks with like a 4 or 7 day break.
2: And the commonality then there is that they are hormonal.
4: Hormonal. These are hormonal. So we're talking about modern, effective hormonal contraceptives. Then we have some longer acting options. There's an implantable rod,
2: yeah.
4: And then there are the IUDs. We actually have a non-hormonal and then a hormonal IUD. These do not have that hormone-free interval, and they can do different things to your periods. The non-hormonal doesn't really do anything to your period pattern. The hormonal IUD might make your periods lighter, might make them go away.
2: Yeah.
4: And those can last longer, somewhere like 5, 8, or 10 years.
2: Right. Well, we're going to go through some of the rounds of the myths that are out there. You're going to do a little true and false with us. All of these statements are based around misconceptions of using hormonal birth control. The first one is it will cause infertility.
4: Yeah, so that's absolutely false. There's lots of evidence that says once you stop that method, fertility returns. There's a very small exception. I didn't mention a method, but that's an injectable progestin that you get every 3 months. It goes in the muscle. It doesn't cause infertility at all, but it has a delay of return to normal ovulation. So for some people, they may not be able to get pregnant for up to a year afterwards.
2: Right. Some people fear they're going to gain weight when they go on the pill. I hear this a lot from younger women in particular.
4: Yeah, so that is also false, with a small exception. So there's no evidence that any of the methods that I mentioned cause weight gain. The only one that has shown in the literature is that injectable contraceptive that I mentioned that goes in the arm. That has shown up to about a 7.5 pound weight gain over 2 years. That's also not in everybody. So for the most part, my messaging is that it does not cause weight gain. And then when we see people in follow-up, sometimes we'll take their weight to kind of show them the numbers to show the proof.
2: Mm. Another fear is I'm going to have crazy mood swings and I don't want them, so I'm not going to take it. True or false?
4: This is a lot more nuanced. The answer is like true and false. For some people, it has no effect on their moods. For others, it does. In the literature, the effect is modest, so it's not major. It's reported a lot more in teenagers who are already people going through a lot of changes in their body. And it's more often reported in the first 6 months of use. So if you can continue it, the effects are probably going to go away.
2: Lastly, I have to take breaks and detox from my pill every few years. Is this true or false?
4: This is false, and this really gets into, like, you know, how badly do you not want to get pregnant for me? If you take a break, you're going to be at risk for pregnancy. But also, there's no health benefit for taking breaks. Every medication has risks and side effects that come with it, and those are usually most common in the first sort of few months of starting. Every time you stop and then start again, you're going to be at risk of those side effects and those risks again.
2: Okay, fantastic. Great to have you here, Dr. Thorne. Appreciate it.
4: Yeah, thank you so much.
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7: Things are getting busier on the majors. QEW 4 Erie bound at 427 still has a collision blocking two left lanes. 401 Eastbound Express at the 404 crash continues to block two right lanes there. And the 401 westbound on-ramp to Mavis has joined the party with a collision blocking all lanes on the ramp. Jumpstart is building soccer pitches across Canada so more kids have places to play. 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

0: phone call if you have to, instead of going to the theater and experiencing something else with people. And, you know, we've always loved to laugh together or to cry together or to be scared together. And so this is a new version of the communal experience for me where, you know, you can share that with other people and kids can chase other kids around the gallery and kids who might be wanting to get up out of their seats during a movie can run around. And so I do believe that it's new. I think that people do like to do these things together. And so from that point of view, it's a very new experience that people can do together.
1: I'm very curious about the creative process, because how does it work? They come to you and a team and you're the creatives and they say, here's our catalog, go.
0: Well, it was to back up a bit from that. I had met Corey, my friend Jeff Smith, introduced us both. Jeff, whose mother is Marlene Smith, the goddess of Canadian theater. And, you know, Corey had done a few shows with artists and he wanted to break into something with more narrative. And we talked about what it could be. And I said, well, there's any number of Disney properties that could work. You know, they're obviously very popular. It's multi-generational. It's family oriented, but there are a lot of Disney fans out there, and the research actually proved that out. And I had done a few movies for Searchlight, which had recently been acquired by Disney. I knew the people in the Disney Innovation Lab, and I called them, and you know, they usually do things themselves. You know, they have a very high standard and they don't tend to partner up much, but I think that they recognize that Lighthouse was the global leader, certainly in North America with their galleries that were open and the success of Van Gogh, a very credible, operation. And I think that they had trusted me creatively. I'd gotten a few films over the line for them. So they said, yeah, it's our 100th anniversary of the company in 2023. And we'd really like to do something that highlights our animation catalog all the way back from Mickey Mouse and Steamboat Willie and, you know, Snow White and Pinocchio all the way up through to, you know, Frozen, Moana and Encanto. And so we took it and we said, all right, well, let us formulate a show. And we came up with a show that's, you know, it's about 50 minutes long in addition to what I'll call the museum experience that honors these kind of the animators and their processes. We made a show with about 13 or 14 songs that is kind of like a Disney film, you know, where we meet these protagonists that are, you know, bright eyed and bushy tailed and, you know, they meet some challenges and they have to do the right thing, friendship, family, all those things to get through. And just when things seem lost, they come through and there's a happy ending and we've learned some lessons and we've grown, you know, as most Disney films will involve some sort of coming of age and acquisition of wisdom. And our show through the cadence of the songs and sequences kind of shows that at the same time highlighting, you know, a lot of the great characters from the Disney films, sometimes in context, where the whole song is something from the film. And then in other sequences, it's montages where we see different characters. So it was a really interesting process because it was really the first of its kind for this medium. And so then we ask ourselves, well, how do we add to that? And we say, okay, well, let's make the floor interactive, as I mentioned, or let's put some, wearable technology, some bracelets on that light up in various, you know, cases. We have bubble machines where the gallery at a couple of points fills with bubbles. So, you know, it's when you ask, is it a different medium? Yeah, in many ways, but the storytelling is also a little bit different. So it's been exciting to sort of break ground in this new medium in what I think is one of the first sort of narrative experiences.
1: I have to think there's a real challenge in making it work for all ages. You're appealing to people who grew up on Disney and are now raising kids who are growing up on Disney.
0: There is something for everybody. It's just like there are songs for everybody. You know, as a young boy, like I can still sing all the songs from Jungle Book or 101 Dalmatians. And so I feel like it's not just for kids. It certainly appeals to kids and it's not so terrifying at any point that it will, you know, cause anyone nightmares. But also, you know, there are a lot of Disney fans of all ages. So I think in a way, because of the fact that everyone has their Disney experience and that these songs, for example, we can all hum so many of them or sing so many of them. It's kind of like the soundtrack of all of our lives at some point that the broad appeal is what makes it kind of cool. And I'm interested to see who comes out. But what I love about it is I was living in LA as an 8-year-old. I had the privilege of being able to go to Disneyland and I remember how joyful joyous and how magical it was. And then as a parent, I was able to take my kids to the park in Florida and now sort of see that joy through their eyes. And, you know, not everybody has a chance to go to the park, you know, every year, or some people anytime. And so what I love is being able to bring that magic to people who might not otherwise be able to experience it.
1: You kind of touched on this in your last answer, but I'm also very curious. Speaking of immersive experiences, what a crazy and magical and amazing childhood you must have had with your dad working as a creative on musical shows, including Smothers Brothers, Andy Williams Show, Sonny and Cher.
0: It really was. We moved to Los Angeles when I was eight, and he was on all of those shows, and sort of culminating with him being the musical director on Sonny and Cher show was such a fun environment. At CBS at the time when Sonny and Cher were shooting, across the hall was All in the Family, the Carol Burnett Show, and I believe the Jeffersons. So it was quite the awesome place, you know. And my dad wasn't that big on discipline, fortunately. So we were, Guido Basso, who played in the band with my dad, used to call my brother and I Chimp One and Chimp Two, because we would be draped on my dad's back while he was conducting bands and whatnot. So it was a lot of fun for us, and I think it gave me a taste of the entertainment industry, and you know, so that kind of in my DNA that way.
1: Miles, thank you so much for this. Good to meet you.
0: Yeah, thank you so much, John.
1: Miles Dole is part of the creative team on Immersive Disney, which opened in Toronto. It'll soon be traveling the world.
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1: In the coming hour, royal biographer Andrew Morton paints a portrait of Queen Elizabeth, a book he began so recently, it's written in the present tense. The art and science of police dogs, as captured by a Canadian mystery writer.
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2: He's the former mayor of Toronto. She's the former premier of Ontario. John Tory and Kathleen Wynne join Deb Hutton on News Talk 1010 Toronto.
4: In the second part of our conversation, I try to pick a broader ranging topic, not always something that is top of mind, and looking for experience and perspective from both of these former political leaders. Yesterday, Olivia Chow posted on her social media post her reading a number of really nasty comments that had come in to her online portals in her role as mayor, and very personal, in some cases racist, and just downright mean. I can use a whole bunch of words to describe it, and I'm certainly not going to go through the comments. But the broader question that came to mind for me is, how do you manage this? I mean, both of you were not necessarily in the thick of social media commentary throughout your entire political careers, but without a doubt, in the last few years that you were both in your leadership roles, I've no doubt, and Kathleen, you've spoken about it in the past, no doubt that you had your share of just nasty comments. I guess generally, on one hand, you've got to develop a thick skin, I assume, but I am curious for how much they impacted you, and then maybe we'll chat a little bit about whether, in fact, there is a single thing any of us can do about it. Kathleen, I'll start with you, because as I said, I know you've spoken about this in the past.
9: You know, coincidentally, Deb, I'm talking to you from Calgary right now. I'm in Calgary for a conference, the Canadian Vote Summit. And last night I did a panel with Jagmeet Singh and a Tory organizer, Stephen Carter, out here. And it was on civility in politics. And so we were talking a lot about this issue. I don't really know why Olivia posted this, you know, reading the mean comments. I think that there are a lot of things that we need to do, and I think that putting some guardrails around social media is very important. I think it's really important for kids. In terms of the civility in politics and what politicians need to do, I think we need to be very clear that you know, this is not how we operate. I didn't read all the comments. Sadly, my staff had to read more of them than I did. But I also was very aware, Deb, that if I had met those people face to face, we would have had a very different conversation. So one of the things that I was talking about last night in this panel as an antidote was, we need to spend as much time as possible with people face to face and not get caught up in thinking that what's online is representative of the human beings and the encounters that that we will have in real life.
4: That's an interesting point, even for those of us in radio. Sometimes the texts we get, you think, I don't think you'd call me and say that if you actually picked up the phone to call. John, your thoughts on this?
11: By the way, on the radio point, because I've sat in that chair, of course, a lot, and some of those people, what I do is I tell them, I text them back and say, I'm going to read their phone number on the air, you know, and then to ask them if their mother, you know, or father would think it would be appropriate for them to be saying the things they say. Look, and I think Kathleen's point to that point is well taken. I, in my entire time, I spent 12 years in public life, 9 as mayor, and so I was in government, as it were, and could count on the number of one hand how many people ever came up and said anything to me that was vile or anything even close. Most people were actually, even if they disagreed with me, would take it up in a rational kind of way. My solution to it, solution in quotes, I did not look at it at all. Ever. I mean, I, and you know this to be true. I did not look at social media. And I think one of the only other answers besides not looking at it, because a lot of it comes from people who are sitting in their basements, as it were, you know, typing this stuff out, is to require people, back to the phone number thing. The reason people would write to me and apologize after I'd say I'll read their phone number, which I never would have done, is because they were embarrassed at what they'd said, and they only did it because they thought they were hiding behind the cloak of anonymity. And I think if you said to people, you have to put your name beside it, and if you want to say it, then put your name beside it, that would make a huge difference, because I think people who think they're not going to be called to account will say anything.
4: Yeah, and so Kathleen, I mean, I think you've answered this sort of what do we do about it. It sounds like both of you are thinking that the answer lies in the social media world itself, in putting some of those restrictions around anonymity and making sure that, you know, people can be called out on what it is they actually say. Is there anything else that would be done? I mean, I did reference Olivia Chow posting this. I didn't love the tactic, and yet, I don't know, maybe shining a light on the horrible things that politicians have to endure is a positive thing. I don't know. Kathleen?
9: I don't know. I just don't know about that. I don't know if it serves any purpose, quite frankly, because the post that she made didn't actually put anything in context. It was just kind of a sigh at the end of the reading of the comments, and it didn't offer any solutions. It didn't say this is how it affects me. I don't know. I didn't get the point of it. And I think that people who have made comments like that, if they're going to be chastised online, which is what I think that posting was about, that's not going to deal with it. I think what John did was much more relevant, that, you know, I'm going to post your phone number. I was on a call-in show just after the 2018 election, and we were talking about all the horrible things that had been said during the 2018 election, and a guy called in because I said, I'm sure that those people who were saying lock her up in Doug Ford's rallies, if they had seen me, they would not have said those things. And a guy called into the CBC and said, she's right. If I were there, I wouldn't say that to her. So I really think the humanity can't get lost in this. And yeah, we need to figure out how to protect kids and people from the horrible comments. But, you know, human nature is what it is. And there has always been meanness, Deb. And it's just that social media has kind of amplified that. And we need to not let ourselves get caught in it and continue to do the work of, you know, making the world a better place. That's how I feel. That's how I feel politicians need to look at it, honestly.
4: I'm sure you both, though, have really wonderful examples of encounters on the complete opposite of this. I mean, I think when my husband retired from politics, we were at a local restaurant and someone recognized him, and he'd probably been out of politics for 2 years and, of course, was never premier. But they sent us, they paid for our bottle of wine. We were there with our girls, didn't come over, didn't say anything, and just sent it and said to the waiter, you know, tell him thank you for his service. This was in the city, so it wasn't even a local constituent. And I have remembered that now for close to a decade, just a beautiful, kind and respectful moment. You two must have had something like that, John.
11: I have. I mean, and look, even without the bottle of wine, which I did not have this morning, I had two people come up to me on the sidewalk and just thank me for my public service and that sort of thing. People are very kind. And as much as they can be cynical about politicians, they're actually very understanding of the difficulty of the job. And so when you see them in person, back to Kathleen's first point, they may raise a disagreement with you, but they're not going to be hostile. And I think having people put their names beside their quotes and say you can't say it if you're not going to put your name beside it, that would go a long way. But I think so would the point of more personal contact. And we were both people who were out there a lot, and I was very glad I did, because I could listen to people as well. But I just think that it's a small minority of people, as usual, that are giving a bad name to this kind of commentary, because really it doesn't reflect how most people feel, and it doesn't reflect anything the vast majority would ever say.
4: Kathleen, I'm putting you on the spot, but is there a moment in particular that stuck with you?
9: A positive moment?
4: Yes.
9: Yeah, you know, the moments that in the last, you know, few years, when students come up to me, kids in university who come up to me and say, you know what, I'm in university because of your changes to OSAP, and thank you so much. And really, I've had tearful moments because these are kids who would never have been in school without the support we gave them. So there are lots of examples of those kinds of moments, Deb, and I've knocked on thousands and thousands of doors, and honestly, people are decent. They are not nasty. You know, I can count on two hands the number of times I've had really horrible encounters with people in person. So that's pretty good for 22 years in public office.
4: I was going to say,
11: by the
4: I was
11: way,
4: in
11: Deb,
4: your
11: that policy was a very good policy, and it should never have done away with it. The grants to the people from low income families.
9: Mm-hmm.
4: Well, we're leaving on a policy note. I was going to say I lived in Kathleen Wynne's riding for a while, so I hope it wasn't at my door that you had a negative encounter.
9: Never, Deb, never. We always had good conversations.
4: We did, absolutely. And listen, and thank you both for this conversation. As I said, it's one of the highlights of my show Thursday afternoon with former Premier Kathleen Wynne and former Mayor John Tory. Thanks. We will chat next week.
11: Bye-bye.
9: Bye.
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0: 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So we talk. Travel.
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11: So there is a growing, I don't want to call it a movement, but a growing body of information that talks about the importance of recess for our kids. And as we've seen a prevalence of ADD and ADHD and kids on the spectrum, there are a number of people that are rethinking what the school day looks like. And so if you're a parent, if you're a teacher, particularly of kids in that JK to grade six level, K to six, I'd love to hear from you. Do you think we have enough recess time in our school day? Do you think in particular, if you're a primary or junior teacher, that more frequent breaks would help or hinder the school day? 416-872-1010. So currently in Ontario, we have for K to six, a 10-minute recess that is separate from the lunch break. Different boards do things differently, but we need 300 minutes of instruction in our 6.5-hour school day. So 60 minutes for recess break from learning, and 10 minutes at least can't be attached to the lunch hour. It has to be completely separate. Some schools do it differently. They have a shorter lunch break, and then they have two 10-minute breaks. Other schools have a longer lunch break, especially if some kids are able to walk home from school, and then they have a single 10-minute break. Do you think it's adequate? 416-872-1010. I'll tell you where I come down on this. I actually think it's not. I think about getting up, stretching your legs, having some social time, having some physical time, particularly in that K to three range where a lot of schools do have either fields and soccer balls, or they've got basketball nets, or they've got climbing equipment, whatever the case might be, or just good old fashioned ability to get out and walk around on the school property. I actually wouldn't mind if the school day went, in our case, it's currently 8:30 to 3. It's moving from to 9 to 3:30. I would have no problem with adding an extra 30 minutes to the day. So school, for example, for K to 6 would go from 8:30 to 3:30, and you could maybe add in an extra 10 minutes of instruction time, adds up over the course of the year, but also add in a guaranteed, I'll call it third break in the day, a morning break, a decent lunch break, and an afternoon break, just to let kids reset. But I wouldn't want to lose more instructional time because I think we lose enough as it is. But I'm not in the classroom. 416-872-1010. Would love to hear from you, especially if you're a teacher. But as I said, even of a parent who maybe struggles to keep focus. Let's go to Saf. Hey, Saf.
15: Hi. I currently work in an elementary school. I work with children on the spectrum. So I think for all children between, so is recess also considering snack time / lunchtime? Because I do find if you take the amount of minutes that we used to eat and recess, outdoor recess, break time, I actually think it's too much.
11: Too much time away from the classroom.
15: We're in the classroom, let's say, for snack time. But let's
11: right.
15: say, so for example, the day starts, the school starts at 8:30. By 10 o'clock, it is snack time. By 10:12, they're outside for recess. They're back at 10:30. They're back outside at 11:15 for lunch.
11: Mm-hmm.
15: And then they come back in at 11:55 for a 20-minute sit-down eating time. Afternoon starts at 12:15, 1 o'clock, 1:30, snack, 1:40, recess, 1:55, it's over, 3 o'clock, home time.
11: I don't know how you get your 300 minutes of instruction time with that
15: Thank
11: schedule.
15: Thank you very much, but if you take away a snack time, it's like everyone's starving. I don't know what.
11: Yeah.
15: I don't know what the, I think, yes, recess, yes, outdoor time, yes, stretching time, but eating three times a day between 8:30 and 3, I think it's too much. I think they can do away. Yes, I understand. Some children wake up in the morning. They're not hungry.
11: Right.
15: So by the time they get to school, they are hungry. I get it. But that afternoon snack for me, because come 3 o'clock, you're either at home or you're in an aftercare program where they're feeding you.
11: They give you a snack as well. Thanks so much for the call, Saf. I really appreciate it. Yeah, I mean, the rule of thumb is, well, I shouldn't say the rule of thumb. It's the directive is 300 minutes of instructional time and 60 minutes of break time. But the snack piece in there seems to say that we're not getting enough instructional time. I am fine to add some extra time to being away from instructional time, but then let's make the school day a little bit longer. Nathan, what do you think?
16: So, you know, I've got a 6-year-old and an 11-year-old, senior kindergarten and grade 6. You know, 10 minutes, the 10-minute recess, it takes the 6-year-old 10 minutes to get his snow pants on, right? Like,
11: yeah.
16: His boots and stuff like that. You know, I think if we really cared about the educational time, as scientists have found, kids need more sleep at certain ages, and an 8:20 start time is not enough for them, and it's for their developing body and brain. But the bigger one is, you know, Alan Gregg had a show on TVO for a while, and he had someone on there who wrote a book called Boys and Girls Learn Different, and one of the things was that boys, if they're not
11: Oh, we're losing Nathan's connection. That's unfortunate. I think where it was going is that boys in particular could use a little bit more of getting the bugs out of their system by being active outside. Sue, what about you?
17: I'm a teacher. I teach grade 3, and I can tell you with Toronto Catholic, we have 15 minutes in the morning. We have 15 minutes in the afternoon. They have a 40-minute break. The eating time is absolutely fundamental in there. It is a lot of time that's taken away. So many of us end up by teaching something like reading a book, talking about a book, teaching a lesson while they're eating. But, you know, at the end of the day, there's two things here. There is a professional judgment that people need to start trusting that teachers can recognize when our kids need a break,
11: right,
17: and that we know when to shut it down and shift and turn into something else. Today, for example, it was so hot in my class, I gave them 15 extra minutes of playtime at the end of the day. I wasn't getting anything out of them.
11: Right.
17: But the other part of this as well is that, you know, how much activity are the parents giving the kids? And is this something else that, once again, is being shifted to the schools to try to figure out so that the onus is on us to get the kids active and not the parents?
11: It's a great question, Sue. I mean, I was raising this topic, as I said, there's a discussion happening largely south of the border. But for me, it was more, but I've got a kid who's got some ADHD. It was more, are we giving them enough breaks to be able to focus when they're in instructional time? It wasn't about the phys ed activity, or what do they call it? PDA. It wasn't about that. It was more about, are our kids focusing because they're able to stand up and, you know, get the wigglies out kind of thing?
17: But a good teacher knows that and knows what they need, and we will give that to them.
11: Great point, Sue. Thanks so much for the call.
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0: Three people are in serious condition following a two-vehicle collision on Brimley Road near the 401. Police are sharing a new photo of 14-year-old Esther, who hasn't been seen in more than a week. And Bruno Mars set to perform tonight after last night's show was postponed, all because of the severe weather. 7 o'clock, 10 degrees outside. This is Toronto's breaking news, CP24. Good morning. I'm Courtney Heels. Two men and a woman are in hospital with serious injuries after a crash in the city's East End. This happened just after 11 o'clock on Brimley Road last night. This is very close to the 401. Two vehicles were involved in this collision. Three people had to be taken to hospital, all with serious but non-life-threatening injuries. Peel police have identified a suspect who's wanted in a deadly stabbing in Mississauga earlier this week. A Canada-wide warrant has now been issued for 28-year-old Jerome Edwards. He's wanted for second-degree murder. He was last seen wearing a white T-shirt, black zipped-up style jacket, fluorescent green pants, yellow Timberland-style boots, and he was wearing a black watch on his right wrist. He is known to frequent the Huron-Ontario Street and Dundas Street area. On Tuesday, police responded to reports of a stabbing that happened near Huron-Ontario and Agnes Streets. This was during the noon hour. Investigators say two people were involved in a physical altercation in a parking lot, and the victim was stabbed. 32-year-old Che Wilson was pronounced dead at the scene. Anybody with information is urged to come forward and contact police. Toronto police are sharing a new photo in hopes of to try and locate a 14-year-old girl who's been missing now for more than a week. Police have released this photo of Esther. She was last seen shortly after midnight on May 16th in the area of Bathurst and Hotspur Road. That's just south of the 401. And that was around a half an hour after she was spotted in Earlvale's Park. We've since learned that Esther is on the autism spectrum. Police have also created a new website. It's tps.to/findesther. And this is to help keep the public updated on the latest information in this search. Bruno Mars is set to perform tonight after he was forced to reschedule the first of his five shows, all because of the severe weather yesterday. Mars wrote on social media, "I never want this, but I need everyone to be safe in order to have a good time. I'll make it up to you, Toronto, on the 31st, I promise." Live Nation says the show has been rescheduled for May the 31st. Organizers say the safety of guests, artists, crew, and staff remains their top priority, and all previously purchased tickets will be honored for this new date.
1: I found out through one of my friend's Snapchat stories, because we were literally on the way. We were going to come here first and then visit the concert afterwards. And she was posting about how it got postponed, and I was like, what are you talking about? So, yeah.
2: It's bittersweet. I mean, I think we'll have a better time next weekend. The weather's supposed to be better. But, yeah, I mean, rain or shine, I would have gone out to see him if it wasn't.
3: For me, because I live in Toronto, I'm actually glad that I don't have to stand in the rain. And it actually gives me a chance to come here and get some merch.
4: It would have been worth it. We would have grinded it out, but I think it's good that we didn't have to go through it.
0: Yeah, many fans still found a way to keep the spirit alive over at Yorkdale Mall. Fans lined up for a Bruno Mars pop-up shop that was featuring exclusive merchandise and photo opportunities in collaboration with Hello Kitty.
5: How long did you wait in line to come in here?
6: Oh my God, three hours?
5: Two hours?
6: Yeah, so we got here at, 10:50?
5: Yeah.
6: And we talked the whole way, so it was good, but it was raining, so.
5: Great company. Some other fans in line, so it was a great company. Is it Bruno? Is it Hello Kitty?
7: Bruno and Hello Kitty and special year 2026, so.
8: Big Bruno Mars fan ever since I was a kid. He's my favorite artist growing up, so.
5: Yeah.
8: He's a must watch. He doesn't come out and tour much, so.
5: The fact that he's in Toronto for five shows, I mean, are you going to a show?
8: Of course, yeah, we're going tonight.
5: Yeah.
8: Yeah,
5: opening
8: night in the rain, but you know, I guess, why not? It's Bruno. Once in a lifetime.
0: And again, that show was postponed. Bruno Mars is going to schedule, that is, to perform five Toronto shows. And when the shows do kick off, fans encourage take public transit. This is because there is a disruption on GO Transit to keep in mind when heading to the venue. There is no service on Downsview, at Downsview Park, that is, on the Barrie Line today, as well as the weekend of May 30th and 31st. Metrolinx says this track will be closed because of expansion work. Concert goers encouraged to take the TTC to the stadium on those dates instead. There will also be no GO Train service on the Lakeshore West Line, that's between Aldershot and Union, this weekend because of track upgrades. And speaking of the subway, no service on Line 2 between Woodbine and Kennedy stations this weekend, and this is because of planned track work. Shuttle buses will be running instead, and regular service set to resume in time for the Monday morning rush. Doors Open Toronto is underway this weekend with more than 160 sites to explore. CTV's Janice Golding reports.
9: Yeah. Well, here we are on the observation deck, which is on the 27th floor of the East Tower of City Hall. It is only open on Doors Open weekend.
10: If you've ever wanted to get a behind-the-scenes glimpse at some of Toronto's institutions, Doors Open Toronto is a great way to explore our city.
11: I'm glad I actually came because I've actually been living here for a long time and first time here up at City Hall.
10: People lined up at City Hall today to access everything from the observation deck to the mayor's office.
12: First time to visit mayor's office, right? I also bring my little daughter into working around, see how mayor working here, and maybe to expect what is her daily life.
10: The event, which is in its 26th year, is featuring just under 160 sites this year.
9: Doors Open is a great partnership event we produce annually. 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
10: From City Hall, we made our way toward the DVP in Girard to tour the former Don Jail.
13: We're standing in front of the gallows, which is really a place where you get to see how inhumane some of the treatment of former prisoners were.
10: From the hangman's gallows to a solitary confinement cell to the jail cells themselves.
14: Not exactly spacious.
10: Tiny spaces that at times housed three inmates at a time on bunks and hammocks.
15: I'm claustrophobic as it is, but imagine being in here 23 hours a day.
16: But the design of the park is such that we wanted to bring in the Icon Museum as well as the
10: next stop, north along the DVP to Eglinton, where we arrived at the Aga Khan Museum. More than 1,200 Islamic masterpieces on display, from manuscript ceramics and textiles.
17: It's spectacular. And I've seen a video that describes how it was made. It's incredibly painstaking, and the design, the work.
10: Our last stop of the day, the world-renowned CN Tower, which opened to the public this year for the first time.
18: But we are opening our doors to behind-the-scenes tours in spaces that have never been open to the public in the CN Tower's 50-year history.
10: Visitors from far and wide got to check out the famous glass floor, 113 stories in the sky.
19: I might not be able to sleep tonight. Hello there from the Philippines. And I'm here at CN Tower in Toronto, Canada. Yay!
10: Anywhere from 200 to 250,000 people will pass through sites like these over the course of the weekend, sites that literally sprawl from one end of the city to the next. Janice Golding, CTV News, Toronto.
0: The annual Walk and Roll for Muscular Dystrophy Canada returns at Ashbridges Bay. The goal is to raise $80,000 in the Toronto area to support Canadians who are living with neuromuscular disorders. Organizers are also aiming to raise $1.2 million Canada-wide this weekend. And raising awareness for borderline personality disorder causes the goal of another major event that's happening today. This is called the Sash Bear Walk. It will be taking place at Sir Casimir Zawski Park. The organization says it's about halfway to hitting their fundraising goal of $300,000. 7:08, 10 degrees. This is Toronto's breaking news, CP24. We will have a look at Toronto's top stories when we come back.
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0: Here's a look at some of the stories we're following this morning. Three people are in serious condition following a two-vehicle collision on Brimley Road near the 401. Police is sharing a new photo of 14-year-old Esther, who's been missing for more than a week. And Bruno Mars set to perform tonight after last night's show was postponed because of severe weather. Stay with CP24 for more on these stories. 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There is also the CP24 app. Former Toronto councillor Howard Mosco has died at the age of 86. Mayor Olivia Chow shared this sad news on social media this weekend, describing Mosco as a friend to many people in Toronto and beyond. Mosco spent 31 years in municipal politics. He began his career in 1978 as a North York alderman, later serving as a metro councillor and Toronto city councillor until retiring in 2010. Following amalgamation in 1997, Mosco became the first chair of the TTC. Deputy Mayor Mike Cole joined us to talk more about the life and legacy of Mosco.
1: This guy was really one of a kind. I mean, just never stopped trying to find ways of getting the city to do things better. He took on the most difficult of things. He took on the taxi regulation industry, and his work on the TTC, his work on housing development. And then he also loved to entertain people. You know, he loved to entertain people while he was doing all this work.
0: And Howard Mosco was 86 years old. Every suitcase that makes its way through a Canadian airport is x-rayed before it's put on a plane. But you may be surprised to learn the agency in charge of screening luggage does not have a mandate to search for drugs. Here's W5's Avery Haynes with more.
2: We've documented four separate cases of Canadians transporting a total of 100 kilos of cocaine through airports in Canada and the U.S.
3: How is it that the Canadian authorities cannot find a suitcase full of cocaine?
2: Nadiria's 19-year-old daughter is one of them.
3: We're still in shock that she can pass through the airport with a suitcase full of drugs.
2: The four are currently behind bars in Hong Kong, all claiming to be victims of a network that tricked them into delivering drugs. One recruit who didn't end up doing the trip says he was told airport insiders were involved in the scheme.

0: 9/11 changed the way passengers travel because of terror threats. Security experts like retired police inspector Dieter Boheim say there needs to be a similar reckoning for airport insider threats.
1: If I can put 10 kilos of cocaine on an aircraft, I can use the same process and put 1 kilo of explosive on that same aircraft. It's a big concern for passenger safety.
0: The Canadian Air Transport Security Authority, which is responsible for scanning luggage, says they will inform police if drugs are found, but that their mandate is to screen for aviation security threats, like explosives, and not drugs. Avery Haynes, CTV News, Toronto.
2: A Toronto author has published a book, The Dinosaur and the Whales, that's aimed at raising awareness about impaired driving. The children's book explores themes of love, imagination, and remembrance. The author behind this story, Ahmad Kamard, tragically lost his daughter Quinn in 2021 to impaired driving. He is donating all of the proceeds from this book to MAD to raise awareness and prevention.
3: I hope it brings awareness. I chose MAD. I do some volunteer work with them. I chose MAD for the obvious reason that my daughter lost her life to an impaired driver. And I hope it brings awareness to people not only in this city, but across the country, to think twice. And I hope it can help raise enough money to support victims and their families against this violent crime.
2: And you can buy The Dinosaur and the Whales on Amazon. The high cost of meat is putting a damper on barbecue season. The soaring price of beef has a lot of people now changing their grilling habits. CTV's Kamal Karamali has the details.
4: It's the sound you hear that marks the start of summer, the sizzle of meat on the barbecue. But this year, Canadians are opting for a cheaper cut, or like Anastasia Jeannot, just less beef overall.
5: I would say I've reduced my beef intake by about half, if not a little bit more.
4: And that's because the price of it continues to climb, cutting into this butcher's bottom line.
6: Beef chuck, which we used to see for closer to maybe $8, $9 per pound, we're having to retail at almost $16 per pound.
4: In the last 5 years, the price of beef in Canada has soared, going up nearly 65%. In the past year alone, it went up more than 12%, while the increase for chicken or pork has been roughly half that. All because of several dry years that shrank the pastures Canadian cows feed on.
7: And when that happens, cow herds are reduced. We are at the lowest cow herd we've had in almost 40 years.
8: It's not just the cost of beef that is hitting Canadians' bottom line, but the price of propane has also increased.
4: The war between U.S. and Iran, half a world away, that's blocking oil shipments, making its way into the kitchen of this Toronto Pakistani restaurant.
9: The propane is also going high. Every businessman in the restaurant, I don't think that they are making profit. They are surviving.
4: For beef, there's hope prices will start coming back down. The cattle shortage now reversing, with Canada recording an increase in the number of cattle for the first time in nearly 8 years. But seeing the changes on your grocery bill could take years.
10: As we go into 2033, it will start that downtrend in as far as the prices that we receive.
4: Which means steak lovers like Anastasia Jeannot will keep having to buy cheaper cuts.
11: Bye.
4: For now. Kamal Karamali, CTV News, Toronto.
2: 7:18, 9 degrees. This is Toronto's breaking news, CP24. We will have a look at Toronto's top stories when we come back.
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13: The busiest stretch in the city is still the 401 Eastbound Express approaching the 404. Two right lanes remain blocked, and there's still a big emergency presence parked along the highway while crews work the scene. And the QW Eastbound at the 427, that collision is still blocking that left lane. And in Mississauga, the 401 Westbound ramp to Mavis, that remains closed after a crash with all lanes blocked on the ramp. For 90 years, clients have trusted Thompson Rogers after devastating accidents. 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
5: This is crushed and gone.
4: Now, this is a big hit. George Springer started the game with his 65th career leadoff home run, and it happened against one of the best pitchers in baseball, Paul Skenes. The Jays would go on to add four more runs here, winning 5-2. Toronto can sweep the series with a victory this afternoon. First pitch for that game is 12:15. The Vancouver Rise hosted AFC Toronto in a matinee out west.
6: Barnett gets it through. And there's a goal for AFC Toronto. It's Chloe Edinburgh.
4: Vancouver held a 2-0 lead until the final seconds here, but Chloe Edinburgh scored deep in stoppage time for Toronto, bringing the final score to 2-1 for the Rise. Toronto wraps up its two-game mini road trip next Sunday in Calgary. Now, a tough night on home court for the Toronto Tempo as they hosted the Portland Fire.
6: Nice little shooter as Rice takes it to the rim. Kiki Rice.
4: Marina Mabry and Kiki Rice both scored 19 points for the Tempo. The two teams were tied at 44 going into halftime, but it was all Portland after that as they routed the Tempo 99-80. Toronto is back on the road taking on the Chicago Sky. That game is set to take place Wednesday. Toronto FC's winless streak has stretched into 9 games after visiting the Chicago Fire. Toronto's Josh Sargent tied this game before halftime, but Chicago responded with a goal that was in the second half and then took this game 2-1. Toronto doesn't play now until July the 16th against Montreal as they go on an extended break now for the FIFA World Cup. 7:22, 9 degrees. This is Toronto's breaking news, CP24. We'll have a look at the stories happening in the Greater Toronto Area this weekend when we come back.

0: welcome to our boutique ball presented by the Corsage Project. I'm Joanne Saleh, and I'm the volunteer chair of the Corsage Project. Founded in 2000, it was actually co-founded by my mother, Rona Saleh, and her friend and colleague, Carol Atkins. They worked in a vulnerable priority neighborhood, and they saw firsthand the need for students to celebrate with pride and in style. From day one, we partnered with the Children's Aid Foundation of Canada, and we're so grateful for the entire community for being part of this. So many hands have touched this journey, and we are just so appreciative and grateful to be here. As you can see, the boutique ball is a giant shopping bazaar. We have thousands of brand new dresses, and our participants, they get to come, they get to pick a brand new dress for their high school prom as well as their convocation. And we've proudly been operating for 25 years. This is a very happy day. There's a lot of smiles here. The boutique ball is our signature event. So today we have over 350 grade 12 graduates who are registered to attend. But we also strive to help students beyond the boutique ball. We have many partner organizations that are coming towards the end of today to pick up brand new dresses that they'll bring back to their communities to really expand our reach. So our participants are going to get up to two brand new dresses, jewelry, brand new shoes, a purse to match, everything to attend their high school graduation and prom celebrations with pride and in style.
1: For the last 10 years, I've been coming back to the Corsage Project and being a volunteer. And 11 years ago, I was a Corsage girl myself. So I love coming back and seeing the girls put on the perfect dress and get the perfect accessories and just go through the whole experience of prom themselves.
2: Hey, my name is Emma and I'm in grade 12.
3: I heard about this event from my teacher and I got very excited about it, and then I decided to sign up. It means so much to me because I got to pick out a very beautiful dress right here, and without being here, I won't be able to get a dress for myself to go to prom. If you have any trouble to buy a dress for yourself to go on a prom, so go on Corsage Project's website, sign up, come and pick out your beautiful dress, and go to prom and have fun.
0: Well, you've seen a lot of fashion here today. At our core, we're really here to celebrate education. High school graduation is an amazing accomplishment by any means, but the students we have here today have overcome tremendous odds, and we want to help them continue their education. So for students who come to Corsage Project and they're continuing on to college, university, a trade, we do have a community award and scholarship program that they're eligible to apply to encourage them to continue with their education after today. So the Corsage Project has been embraced by the community from day one, and there are ample ways to get involved. 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And again, while the boutique ball seems to be one day, it takes a full year to get to where we are today. So please visit our website, and we'd love to welcome you to be involved.
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15: A few new trouble spots have joined the morning drive. 401 Eastman Express at Avenue Road. A stalled vehicle is in the right lane. And not far ahead, a crash at the 404 still blocking two right lanes in the express. And QEW Eastbound ramp to the 403 now has a collision taking up the left lane. And the newest issue is on the Gardiner Eastbound past Islington, where a collision has all lanes blocked. 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

0: Anna is in life-threatening condition following an assault in Scarborough. Police are still searching for one of the suspects. And three people are in serious condition following a two-vehicle crash on Brimley Road near the 401. Bruno Mars is set to perform tonight after last night's show was postponed because of severe weather. 7:39 degrees. This is Toronto's breaking news, CP24. Good morning. I'm Courtney Heels. A man is fighting for his life and police are searching for a suspect after an assault last night. Officers say they were called to an apartment near Lawrence and Kingston Road at about 11 o'clock and they found the victim in the hallway of the building. He was rushed to hospital with life-threatening injuries and a woman was arrested at the scene. That woman now facing charges of aggravated assault and robbery. One other suspect is still on the loose. There is no description of that person yet. Two men and a woman are in hospital with serious injuries after a crash in the city's East End. This happened just after 11 p.m. on Brimley. This is close to the 401. Two vehicles were involved in the crash. Three people had to be rushed to hospital, all with serious but non-life-threatening injuries. One of the drivers has been charged with careless driving. Peel police have identified a suspect wanted in a deadly stabbing in Mississauga this week. A Canada-wide warrant has been issued for 28-year-old Jerome Edwards. He's wanted for second-degree murder. He was last seen wearing a white T-shirt, a black zip-style jacket, fluorescent green pants, yellow Timberland-style boots, and at the time he was wearing a black watch. He's known to frequent the Huron-Ontario Street and Dundas Street area. It was on Tuesday police responded to reports of a stabbing near Huron-Ontario and Agnes Streets. This was during the noon hour. Investigators say two people were involved in a physical altercation. This was in a parking lot and the victim was stabbed. 32-year-old Shay Wilson was pronounced dead at the scene. Anybody with information is asked to come forward and contact police. Police in Toronto sharing a new photo this weekend in hopes of trying to locate a 14-year-old girl who's been missing for more than a week now. Officers have released this photo of Esther. She was last seen shortly after midnight on May 16th, and this was in the area of Bathurst and Hotspur Road, just south of the 401. And that was about a half an hour after she was spotted in Earl Bales Park. We have learned that Esther is on the autism spectrum. Police have created a new website in this search. That website is tps.to/findesther. This is to help keep the public updated on the latest information. Bruno Mars is set to perform tonight after he was forced to reschedule the first of his five shows because of severe weather. Mars took to social media writing this, "I never want this, but I need everyone to be safe in order to have a good time. I'll make it up to you, Toronto, on the 31st, I promise." Live Nation says the show has been rescheduled for May the 31st. Organizers also say the safety of guests, artists, crew, and staff remains their top priority, and all previously purchased tickets will be honored for the new date.
1: Kind of happy, actually.
2: Tell me why.
1: Because I don't like the rain, and it's raining really hard, and it's cold.
3: No go tonight.
4: First, but then on the drive down here, we saw how windy and rainy it was, and we were more relieved than anything.
5: We were prepared for it, but I think the wind, I just feel like it wouldn't have been a good idea. I did a concert last year, and with those bleachers, I don't think it would have been a good idea, so...
0: And many fans still found a way to keep this spirit alive over at Yorkdale Mall yesterday. You can see fans lined up for a Bruno Mars pop-up shop. It featured exclusive merchandise. They had photo opportunities in collaboration with Hello Kitty. And when the shows do kick off, fans are encouraged to take public transit, though there is going to be a disruption on the GO train lines just to keep an eye on when heading to the venue. So no service at Downsview Park on the Barrie line. This is today, and it will also be happening on May 30th and 31st. Metrolink says the track is closed for expansion work. Concert goers encouraged to take the TTC to the stadium on those dates instead. There will also be no GO train service on the Lakeshore West line between Aldershot and Union this weekend, and this is for track upgrades. On the subway, no service on line 2 between Woodbine and Kennedy stations. Keep this in mind this weekend. It's all for planned track work. Shuttle buses are running instead and regular service will resume on Monday morning at 6. Doors Open Toronto is underway this weekend with more than 160 sites to explore. CTV's Janice Golding checked it out.
6: Well, here we are on the observation deck, which is on the 27th floor of the East Tower of City Hall. It is only open on Doors Open weekend.
7: If you've ever wanted to get a behind-the-scenes glimpse at some of Toronto's institutions, Doors Open Toronto is a great way to explore our city.
8: I'm glad I actually came because I've actually been living here for a long time and first time here up at City Hall.
7: People lined up at City Hall today to access everything from the observation deck to the mayor's office.
2: First time to visit mayor's office, right? I also bring my little daughter into working around, see how mayor working here, and maybe to expect how what is her daily life.
7: The event, which is in its 26th year, is featuring just under 160 sites this year.
3: Doors Open is a great partnership event we produce annually. 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
7: From City Hall, we made our way toward the DVP in Girard to tour the former Don Jail.
9: We're standing in front of the gallows, which is really a place where you get to see how inhumane some of the treatment of former prisoners were.
7: From the hangman's gallows to a solitary confinement cell to the jail cells themselves.
10: Not exactly spacious.
7: Tiny spaces that at times housed three inmates at a time on bunks and hammocks.
11: I'm claustrophobic as it is, but imagine being in here 23 hours a day.
12: But the design of the farm is such that we wanted to bring in the Icon Museum as well as the farm.
7: Next stop, north along the DVP to Eglinton, where we arrived at the Aga Khan Museum. More than 1,200 Islamic masterpieces on display, from manuscript ceramics and textiles.
13: It's spectacular. And I've seen a video that describes how it was made. It's incredibly painstaking, and the design, the work.
7: Our last stop of the day, the world-renowned CN Tower, which opened to the public this year for the first time.
14: But we are opening our doors to behind-the-scenes tours in spaces that have never been open to the public in the CN Tower's 50-year history.
7: Visitors from far and wide got to check out the famous glass floor, 113 stories in the sky.
15: I might not be able to sleep tonight. Hello there from the Philippines. And I'm here at CN Tower in Toronto, Canada. Yay!
7: Anywhere from 200 to 250,000 people will pass through sites like these over the course of the weekend, sites that literally sprawl from one end of the city to the next. Janice Golding, CTV News, Toronto.
0: The annual Walk and Roll for a Muscular Dystrophy Canada returns today at Ashbridges Bay. The goal is to raise $80,000 in the Toronto area to support Canadians who are living with neuromuscular disorders. Organizers also aiming to raise $1.2 million Canada-wide this weekend. And raising awareness for borderline personality disorder causes is the goal of this major event happening later today. It's called the Sash Bear Walk. It will be happening at Sir Casimir Zowski Park. The organization says it's about halfway to their fundraising goal of $300,000. 7:38 and 9 degrees outside. This is Toronto's breaking news, CP24. Coming up, we'll have a look at the top stories in the Greater Toronto area this weekend. Stay with us.
16: 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The Alouettes land in Hamilton to take on the Ticats. 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

0: Here's a look at some of the stories we're following this weekend. A man is in life-threatening condition following an assault and robbery in Scarborough. Police say they're still searching for one of the suspects. Three people are in serious condition following this two-vehicle crash on Brimley Road near the 401. And Bruno Mars is set to perform tonight after last night's show was postponed because of severe weather. Stay with CP24 for more on these stories. And for more details, you can visit our website. That's at cp24.com. There's also the CP24 app. Former Toronto councillor Howard Mosco has died at the age of 86. Mayor Olivia Chow shared this sad news on social media, describing Mosco as a friend to many people in Toronto and beyond. Mosco spent 31 years in municipal politics. He began his career in 1978 as a North York alderman, later serving as a metro councillor and Toronto city councillor until retiring in 2010. Following amalgamation in 1997, Mosco became the first chair of the TTC. Deputy Mayor Mike Cole joined us to talk more about the life and legacy of Mosco.
1: We've lost a giant here. I mean, in all my years, I don't think I ever worked with or had the honor to know such a genius of a man. He could do everything, and he worked 24 hours a day just trying to help people, trying to get things done. And the most complicated things he would take on, and always took everything on with a sense of humor, too. I mean, he was one of a kind. I mean, I just can't imagine all the things he did for this city.
0: Howard Mosco was 86 years old. Every suitcase that makes its way through a Canadian airport is x-rayed before it's put on a plane. But you might be surprised to learn the agency that's in charge of screening luggage does not have a mandate to search for drugs. Here's W5's Avery Haynes with more details.
2: We've documented four separate cases of Canadians transporting a total of 100 kilos of cocaine through airports in Canada and the U.S.
3: How is it that the Canadian authorities cannot find a suitcase full of cocaine?
2: Nadiria's 19-year-old daughter is one of them.
3: We're still in shock that she can pass through the airport with a suitcase full of drugs.
2: The four are currently behind bars in Hong Kong, all claiming to be victims of a network that tricked them into delivering drugs. One recruit who didn't end up doing the trip says he was told airport insiders were involved in the scheme.
4: We were told that the employees were actually paid off.
2: We're concealing his identity because he's received threats.
4: I was told that they take it and they bypass the scanner.
2: We sent letters to more than a dozen other foreign drug mules jailed in Hong Kong. Some wrote back outlining how the airport corruption worked. When I was lining up to drop off the suitcase for departure, a man who works at the airport approached me to have me pass my suitcase to him. Many wrote about how they had to send selfies and photos of their bag at the departing airport, possibly for corrupt employees to identify people and bags they were paid to protect. This imprisoned Canadian writes, "I was told they had workers on the inside. My flight got moved one day because there was extra security watching the airports. They said my suitcase bypassed all scans at both airports." 9/11 changed the way passengers travel because of terror threats. Security experts like retired police inspector Dieter Boheim say there needs to be a similar reckoning for airport insider threats.
5: If I can put 10 kilos of cocaine on an aircraft, I can use the same process and put 1 kilo of explosive on that same aircraft. It's a big concern for passenger safety.
2: The Canadian Air Transport Security Authority, which is responsible for scanning luggage, says they will inform police if drugs are found, but that their mandate is to screen for aviation security threats, like explosives, and not drugs. Avery Haynes, CTV News, Toronto.
0: A Toronto author has published a book, The Dinosaur and the Whales. It's aimed at raising awareness about impaired driving. The children's book explores themes of love, imagination, and remembrance. The author behind the story, Matt Kammer, tragically lost his daughter, Quinn, in 2021 to impaired driving. He is donating all of the proceeds from this book to MAD to support awareness and prevention.
6: There's a few reasons I wrote the book, actually. One of them being I don't want people to forget her. I want to honor her and who she was as an intelligent, athletic, inclusive, and kind person, and I hope it inspires people to talk about her and who she was. I also wrote it to bring awareness to impaired driving. I could tell you that more than 200 impaired driving charges are laid every day in Canada. I could tell you that in 2021, 457 deaths related to impaired driving occurred in Canada and 521 deaths in 2022. And I could tell you that impaired driving isn't an accident, it's a decision. But people don't remember numbers when they're about to make a bad decision. My hope is that they remember this story. And this is a story about a devastating loss that could have been prevented if someone made a different decision to not get behind the wheel of a boat. If this story prevents one death related to impaired driving, then it will have served its purpose. And finally, I also wrote this book for anyone who has lost a child, a sibling, a niece or nephew, a cousin or a friend. And I hope that this story can bring them some comfort.
0: And you can buy The Dinosaur and the Whales on Amazon. The high cost of meat putting a damper on barbecue season. The soaring price of beef is a lot of people now changing their grilling habits. CTV's Kamal Karamali has the details.
7: It's the sound you hear that marks the start of summer, the sizzle of meat on the barbecue. But this year, Canadians are opting for a cheaper cut, or like Anastasia Jeannot, just less beef overall.
8: I would say I've reduced my beef intake by about half, if not a little bit more.
7: And that's because the price of it continues to climb, cutting into this butcher's bottom line.
9: Beef chuck, which we used to see for closer to maybe $8-$9 per pound, we're having to retail at almost $16 per pound.
7: In the last 5 years, the price of beef in Canada has soared, going up nearly 65%. In the past year alone, it went up more than 12%, while the increase for chicken or pork has been roughly half that. All because of several dry years that shrank the pastures Canadian cows feed on.
10: And when that happens, cow herds are reduced. We are at the lowest cow herd we've had in almost 40 years.
11: It's not just the cost of beef that is hitting Canadians' bottom line, but the price of propane has also increased.
7: The war between U.S. and Iran, half a world away, that's blocking oil shipments, making its way into the kitchen of this Toronto Pakistani restaurant.
12: The propane is also going high. Every businessman in the restaurant, I don't think that they are making profit. They are surviving.
7: For beef, there's hope prices will start coming back down. The cattle shortage now reversing, with Canada recording an increase in the number of cattle for the first time in nearly 8 years. But seeing the changes on your grocery bill could take years.
13: As we go into 2033, it will start that downtrend as far as the prices that we receive.
7: Which means steak lovers like Anastasia Jeannot will keep having to buy cheaper cuts.
14: Bye.
7: For now. Kamal Karamali, CTV News, Toronto.
0: 7:48, 9 degrees outside. This is Toronto's breaking news, CP24, and we will have a look at the top stories in Toronto after this quick break.
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16: A couple of fresh spots to keep an eye on this morning. 401 Eastbound Express at Avenue Road has a stalled vehicle sitting in that right lane. And QEW Eastbound ramp to the 403 also has a collision taking up the left lane. And Gardner Eastbound past Islington, a collision has all lanes blocked. 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
0: It is official. A Guinness World Record has been set in Etobicoke for the largest game of human foosball.
14: Well, there you have it, everyone. What an amazing day and a win for all of Ontario!
0: Yeah, that was the big moment. Lots of cheers for a job well done. Over 250 players held onto the bar in front of them, all the while kicking or trying to kick the ball. This event was organized by OLG. It's meant to help grow and support local soccer in communities across the province.
19: It was incredible. Obviously, the conditions weren't ideal, but I think it made it more fun, and it brought us together, and we're in the books, baby. It's amazing.
23: Why did you want to be a part of this? I mean, it's a pretty unique thing.
19: I think it's a sense of community, right? All of us coming together for one common cause, and obviously to build up momentum and hype for what's to come this summer, and it's just a great way to kick it off.
24: What's incredible? First time doing this. It was amazing. Thank you so much for everything.
25: Lives were amazing. We all came out, showed up. We accomplished. Big day for us.
26: I was shocked, to be honest, and even the crowd in attendance. So I think we had over 350 people, 254 people on the pitch when we started, and we ended with 254 people on the pitch, which is what allowed us to set the record.
0: And an official with the Guinness World Records was on hand to witness this event, giving it the official thumbs up. It is 7:51 and 9 degrees. This is Toronto's breaking news, CP24. We're going to have a look at Toronto's top stories this weekend when we take this quick break.

0: and welcome. My name is Janice Bartley, and I am the founder of Foodpreneur Lab. Foodpreneur Lab has been able to create an environment of support services and training that really speaks to the learning abilities of food entrepreneurs. 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Foodpreneur Lab has had the honor of supporting over 200 plus black food entrepreneurs, as well as other entrepreneurs in racialized communities. 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
1: Hi everyone, I'm Tamara Shelley, and I'm a Foodpreneur Lab alumni, and I founded Classic Juice Co. As a black-owned business, some of the challenges that we face are limited access to capital. And what Foodpreneur Lab has done for us is open the doors to different funding streams as well as revenue-generating streams that allow us to empower ourselves. What I love about Foodpreneur Labs is that they have allowed us to embrace our approach of inclusion, which is very important in a diverse city like Toronto. And they've given us access to so many different avenues, platforms, mentors, subject matter experts, and an entire community.
2: Hey, I'm Mez, Foodpreneur alumni and founder of Scarborough's first Ethiopian cafe and eatery. Welcome to 13 Sons. The sense of community that I now feel being a part of the Foodpreneur alumni, I opened up a little vendor market in the Pickering Flea Market, and I was there for about 6 weeks until we learned that they were shutting down the building. And it was a bit unfortunate, but what I learned in those 6 weeks of operating is that I saw like this huge demand for Ethiopian cuisine and culture, and I didn't want to let that die, so it just forced me into, you know, transitioning into doing pop-ups and caterings. And I was nervous, I can't even like lie to you, I was really nervous about where I was going with this, but I just knew that there was a higher power telling me that I had to do it because there was no representation in this market, and I really wanted to bring it forward. And since then, it's been absolutely amazing. They've helped me kind of develop everything. You know, I didn't even know where to start. I just knew that I loved food, I loved cooking, and I loved showcasing my cuisine and my culture, and here we are now. Being a part of the conversations when it comes to food, the opportunities that the Foodpreneur Lab has given me, like to see all of my fellow foodpreneurs doing amazing things, bringing awesome products and businesses to the market, was truly incredible. So that's a big part of, you know, the love I have for Foodpreneur Lab. You have people that believe in your vision and that want to see you grow, and they're doing it from a genuine place. Having that sense of community and support means the world. This is how we celebrate community. We'd love you to join.
0: Let us know how Foodpreneur Lab can support you.
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19: The West End is definitely keeping things interesting this morning. Gardner eastbound past Islington, that's the one grabbing attention right now with the collision blocking all lanes. 401 eastbound express at Avenue Road, there's also a stalled vehicle sitting in that right lane. Traffic is brought to you by Metrolinx. Metrolinx is closing Burloak Drive from May 22nd to June 1st to bring you more GO Transit service in the future. 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Time Saver Traffic, I'm Sonia Sash. 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
11: What makes a Burn Bray egg a Burn Bray egg? 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

0: A man is in life-threatening condition following an assault and robbery in Scarborough. Police are still searching for one of the suspects. Three people are in hospital following this two-vehicle collision on Brimley Road near the 401. And Bruno Mars is set to perform tonight after last night's show was postponed because of severe weather. 8 o'clock, 9 degrees outside. This is Toronto's breaking news, CP24. Good morning. I'm Courtney Heels. A man is fighting for his life and police are searching for a suspect after an assault last night. Officers were called to an apartment near Lawrence and Kingston Road at about 11 o'clock. They say they found the victim in the hallway of the building. He was then rushed to hospital with life-threatening injuries. A woman was arrested at the scene. She is facing charges of aggravated assault and robbery. And one other suspect is still on the loose. There is no description of that person just yet. One person is facing careless driving charges after a late-night crash in Scarborough. This happened just after 11 p.m. along Brimley, very close to the 401. Two vehicles were involved in the collision. Three people were taken to hospital, all with serious but non-life-threatening injuries. Peel police have identified a suspect who's wanted in a deadly stabbing in Mississauga from earlier this week. A Canada-wide warrant has now been issued for 28-year-old Jerome Edwards. He's wanted for second-degree murder. He was last seen wearing a white T-shirt, black zip-style jacket. He had fluorescent green pants on, yellow Timberland-style boots, and at the time he was wearing a black watch. He is known to frequent the Huron-Ontario Street and Dundas Street areas. It was on Tuesday police responded to reports of a stabbing near Huron-Ontario and Agnes Streets. This was during the noon hour. Investigators say two people were involved in a physical altercation in a parking lot and the victim was stabbed. 32-year-old Che Wilson was pronounced dead at the scene. Anybody with information is urged to come forward and contact police. Toronto police now sharing a new photo in hopes to help locate a 14-year-old girl who's been missing for more than a week. Police have released this photo of Esther. She was last seen shortly after midnight on May 16th, and that was in the area of Bathurst and Hotspur Road, just south of the 401. That was about half an hour after she was seen in Earldale's Park. Now, we have learned Esther is on the autism spectrum. Police have also now created a new website, and that website is tps.to/findesther. They also have a photo, a QR code and a phone number out, and this is all to help the public stay updated on the latest information. Bruno Mars is set to perform tonight after he was forced to reschedule the first of his five shows because of severe weather this weekend. Mars wrote on social media, "I never want this, but I need everyone to be safe in order to have a good time. I'll make it up to you, Toronto, on the 31st, I promise." Live Nation says the show has been rescheduled to May 31st. Organizers say the safety of guests, artists, crew, and staff remains their top priority, and all previously purchased tickets will be honored for this new date.
1: I found out through one of my friend's Snapchat stories, because we were literally on the way. We were going to come here first and then visit the concert afterwards. And she was posting about how it got postponed, and I was like, what are you talking about? So, yeah.
2: It's bittersweet. I mean, I think we'll have a better time next weekend. The weather's supposed to be better. But, yeah, I mean, rain or shine, I would have gone out to see him if it wasn't.
3: For me, because I live in Toronto, I'm actually glad that I don't have to stand in the rain, and it actually gives me a chance to come here and get some merch.
4: It would have been worth it. We would have grinded it out, but I think it's good that we didn't have to go through it.
0: Many fans still found a way to keep the spirit alive at Yorkdale Mall. You can see fans lined up for the Bruno Mars pop-up shop there. They had exclusive merchandise and photo opportunities in collaboration with Hello Kitty. And when the shows do kick off, fans are encouraged to take public transit, though there is a disruption along GO Transit to keep in mind when heading to the venue. So no service at Downsview Park on the Barrie Line today, as well as on the weekends of May 30th and 31st. Metrolink says this track will be closed for expansion work. Concert goers are encouraged to take the TTC to the stadium on those dates instead. There will also be no GO train service on the Lakeshore West Line between Aldershot and Union this weekend, and this is for track upgrades in the area. Speaking of the subway, no service on Line 2 between Woodbine and Kennedy stations this weekend because of planned track work. Shuttle buses will be running instead, and regular service is set to resume in time for the Monday morning rush. Doors Open Toronto is underway this weekend with more than 160 sites to explore. CTV's Janice Golding checked it out.
5: Well, here we are on the observation deck, which is on the 27th floor of the East Tower of City Hall. It is only open on Doors Open weekend.
6: If you've ever wanted to get a behind-the-scenes glimpse at some of Toronto's institutions, Doors Open Toronto is a great way to explore our city.
5: I'm glad I actually came because I've actually been living here for a long time and first time here up at City Hall.
6: People lined up at City Hall today to access everything from the observation deck to the mayor's office.
7: First time to visit mayor's office, right? I also bring my little daughter into working around, see how mayor working here, and maybe to expect how what is her daily life.
6: The event, which is in its 26th year, is featuring just under 160 sites this year.
5: Doors Open is a great partnership event we produce annually. 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
6: From City Hall, we made our way toward the DVP in Girard to tour the former Don Jail.
8: We're standing in front of the gallows, which is really a place where you get to see how inhumane some of the treatment of former prisoners were.
6: From the hangman's gallows to a solitary confinement cell to the jail cells themselves.
9: Not exactly spacious.
6: Tiny spaces that at times housed three inmates at a time on bunks and hammocks.
10: I'm claustrophobic as it is, but imagine being in here 23 hours a day.
11: But the design of the park, it touched that. You wanted to bring in the Icon Museum as well as the concept.
6: Next stop, north along the DVP to Eglinton, where we arrived at the Aga Khan Museum. More than 1,200 Islamic masterpieces on display, from manuscript ceramics and textiles.
12: It's spectacular. And I've seen a video that describes how it was made. It's incredibly painstaking, and the design, the work.
6: Our last stop of the day, the world-renowned CN Tower, which opened to the public this year for the first time.
13: But we are opening our doors to behind-the-scenes tours in spaces that have never been open to the public in the CN Tower's 50-year history.
6: Visitors from far and wide got to check out the famous glass floor, 113 stories in the sky.
14: I might not be able to sleep tonight. Hello there from the Philippines. And I'm here at CN Tower in Toronto, Canada. Yay!
6: Anywhere from 200 to 250,000 people will pass through sites like these over the course of the weekend, sites that literally sprawl from one end of the city to the next. Janice Golding, CTV News, Toronto.
0: The annual Walk and Roll for Muscular Dystrophy Canada returns today at Ashbridges Bay. The goal is to raise $80,000 in the Toronto area. This would be to support Canadians who are living with neuromuscular disorders. Organizers also aiming to raise $1.2 million Canada-wide this weekend. Raising awareness for borderline personality disorder causes, the goal of a major event also happening today. This is called the Sash Bear Walk. It will be taking place at Sir Kazimir Zowski Park. The organization says it is about halfway to hitting their fundraising goal of $300,000. This is Toronto's breaking news, CP24. We will have a look at Toronto's top stories. That's coming up next.
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0: Here's a look at some of the top stories happening this weekend. A man is in life-threatening condition following an assault and robbery in Scarborough. Police say they're still searching for one of the suspects. Officers have shared a new photo of 14-year-old Esther, who's been missing for more than a week. And Bruno Mars is set to perform tonight after last night's show was postponed because of severe weather. Stay with CP24 for more on these stories, and for more details, you can visit our website. That's cp24.com. There's also the CP24 app. Former Toronto councillor Howard Mosco has died at the age of 86. Mayor Olivia Chow shared this sad news on social media, describing Mosco as a friend to many people in Toronto and beyond. Mosco spent 31 years in municipal politics. He began his career in 1978 as a North York alderman, then later serving as a metro councillor and Toronto city councillor until retiring in 2010. Following amalgamation in 1997, Mosco became the first chair of the TTC. Deputy Mayor Mike Cole joined us to talk more about the life and legacy of Mosco.
1: This guy was really one of a kind. I mean, just never stopped trying to find ways of getting the city to do things better. He took on the most difficult of things. He took on the taxi regulation industry, and his work on the TTC, his work on housing development. And then he also loved to entertain people. You know, he loved to entertain people while he was doing all this work.
0: The cause of death hasn't been released. Howard Mosco was 86 years old. A Toronto author has published a book, The Dinosaur and the Whales. It's aimed at raising awareness about impaired driving. The children's book explores themes of love, imagination, and remembrance. The author behind the story, Matt Kemmert, tragically lost his daughter Quinn in 2021 to impaired driving. He is going to donate all of the proceeds of this book to MAD to raise awareness and prevention.
2: I hope it brings awareness. I chose MAD. I do some volunteer work with them. I chose MAD for the obvious reason that my daughter lost her life to an impaired driver. And I hope it brings awareness to people not only in this city, but across the country, to think twice. And I hope it can help raise enough money to support victims and their families against this violent crime.
0: And the book, The Dinosaur and the Whales, is available on Amazon. The high cost of meat is putting a damper on barbecue season. The soaring price of beef has a lot of people now changing their grilling habits. CTV's Kamal Karamali has the details.
3: It's the sound you hear that marks the start of summer, the sizzle of meat on the barbecue. But this year, Canadians are opting for a cheaper cut, or like Anastasia Jeannot, just less beef overall.
4: I would say I've reduced my beef intake by about half, if not a little bit more.
3: And that's because the price of it continues to climb, cutting into this butcher's bottom line.
5: Beef chuck, which we used to see for closer to maybe $8-$9 per pound, we're having to retail at almost $16 per pound.
3: In the last 5 years, the price of beef in Canada has soared, going up nearly 65%. In the past year alone, it went up more than 12%, while the increase for chicken or pork has been roughly half that.

0: From Molly, CTV News, Toronto.
1: This is Toronto's breaking news, CP24. Coming up, we'll have a look at the top stories happening this weekend. Stay with us.
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3: Oh, wow. 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
3: That's beautiful.
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5: That's really good.
4: Sugar Rush City today.
3: Stop filming me.
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7: The Gardner eastbound past Islington has become the spot that's making most people hit the brakes this morning. That collision is blocking all lanes, so it's definitely stealing the spotlight right now. Meanwhile, on the 401 eastbound express at Avenue Road, we're seeing that stalled vehicle still sitting in that right lane. It's the all-weather drive main event. 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
1: The Blue Jays were looking to extend their winning streak when they took on the Pittsburgh Pirates.
16: This is crushed and gone.
1: Yeah, George Springer started this game with his 65th career leadoff home run, and it happened against one of the best pitchers in baseball, Paul Skenes. The Jays would go on to add four more runs here, winning 5-2.

0: Toronto can sweep the series with a victory this afternoon. First pitch is 12:15. The Vancouver Rise hosted AFC Toronto in a matinee out west.
1: Barnett gets it through. And there's a goal for AFC Toronto. It's Chloe Unberg.
0: Vancouver held a 2-0 lead until the final seconds here, but Chloe Unberg scored deep in stoppage time for Toronto, bringing the final score to 2-1 for the Rise. Toronto wraps up its two-game mini road trip next Sunday in Calgary. And a tough night on home court for the Toronto Tempo as they hosted the Portland Fire.
1: Geisel shooter as Rice takes it to the rim. Kiki Rice.
0: Marina Mabry and Kiki Rice both scored 19 points for the Tempo. The two teams were tied at 44 going into halftime, but it was Portland, all Portland after that, as they routed the Tempo 99-80 in this game. Toronto back on the road now, taking on the Chicago Sky, and that game is on Wednesday. Toronto FC's winless streak has stretched now into 9 games after visiting the Chicago Fire. Toronto's Josh Sargent tied this game before halftime, but Chicago responded with a goal in the second half and took the game 2-1. Toronto doesn't play now until July 16th against Montreal as they go on an extended break for the FIFA World Cup. And the Montreal Canadiens and Carolina Hurricanes needed overtime to settle Game 2 of the Eastern Conference Finals.
2: Back in, the chance comes.
0: Nikolaj Ehlers scored the game-winning goal here about 3.5 minutes into overtime. His second goal of the game lifted the Canes to a 3-2 win, tying the series at 1. Josh Anderson scored twice in the Canadiens' loss. Game 3 switches back to Montreal tomorrow. This is Toronto's breaking news, CP24. We will have a look at Toronto's top stories and your weather forecast. That's all coming up. Stay with us.

0: Hi, I'm Lauren Walker-Lee, and I'm the founder of The Love Club. We're here at George Brown's Fashion Exchange, and I'd love to show you around. This is where we produce our baby clothes and where the magic happens. So The Love Club is a grassroots charity initiative that supports babies and mothers in need. We produce our own line of baby clothing specifically for registered charities and women's organizations in Ontario supporting our littlest people. I started The Love Club when my daughter was 2 weeks old. So I was 2 weeks postpartum. I helped a local mother in need with newborn diapers and newborn formula, and I couldn't stop thinking about what else I could do. I work in the fashion industry, so I had this light bulb moment about producing these small tokens of love to gift them onward. The Love Club uses end of roll dead stock fabric that is sitting unused or headed to landfill. We reimagine it into something useful, making these amazing baby clothes that are these tokens of love and offer a sense of pride and dignity to the mothers and babies. George Brown College helped me prototype, volunteer sewers, pitched in, and we made our first baby jogger. George Brown continued to help even more with the Fashion Exchange, proved the concept with me. We made a lot of garments in our first year to donate them onwards to our charity partners, and we're currently up to 13 charity partners in Ontario. Moms are doing such hard work mothering, and we just want to provide the baby clothes that is offering love, pride, dignity, and warmth. And we do that with these amazing baby clothes. I am still shocked. I'm still utterly delighted that we are able to do this with the community. There's the community that we support, and there's the community of the Love Club that has helped this ship to rise. It is collaboration manifested. It has taken a lot of people to get it where it is today, but this is pooling the time, talent, and resources of our apparel and fashion industry here in Toronto. If everybody just did a little bit, like in their wheelhouse, use their skills to give back, we could just accomplish a lot.
1: Hi there, my name is Tasha Kerr, Manager of Child and Family Services at the Jean Tweed Center. The Jean Tweed Center is a nonprofit organization for women and their families who may have concerns with substance use, mental health, and problem gambling. Lauren reached out to her agency in hopes of wanting to support her families and making sure that they have what they need when they have babies. When Lauren and I connected about the Love Club, we really want to make sure that the women that we're working with are getting the best quality items from the community, for the community. So a lot of the clothing that we get for our moms are usually used and donated. I really wanted to see if we can get brand new items for our moms. A lot of our moms, you know, they're in systems where they're not getting a lot of brand new items, and they get what they hand-me-downs. Those are great, but we really want to make sure that our moms are feeling a sense of agency, a sense of control, because a lot of the women that we work with don't have agency and control based on the different situations they are in.
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21: The Gardner eastbound past Islington is still creating an outsized headache, with that collision still blocking all lanes. And the 401 eastbound express at Avenue Road also remains an issue with that stalled vehicle sitting in the right lane. Otherwise, the majors are clear. Avoid risky digs. Always click before you dig. It's free and it's the law. 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

0: A man is in life-threatening condition following an assault and robbery in Scarborough. Police are still searching for one of the suspects. Three people are in hospital following a two-vehicle crash on Brimley Road near the 401. And Bruno Mars set to perform tonight after last night's show was postponed because of severe weather. This is Toronto's breaking news, CP24. Good morning. I'm Courtney Heels. A man is fighting for his life and police are searching for a suspect after an assault last night. Officers were called to an apartment near Lawrence and Kingston Roads at about 11 last night. They say they found the victim in the hallway of the building. He was rushed to hospital with life-threatening injuries. A woman was arrested at the scene. She is now facing charges of aggravated assault and robbery. One other suspect is still on the loose and there is no description of that person yet. One person faces a careless driving charge after a late-night crash in Scarborough. This happened just after 11 along Brimley. That's close to the 401. Two vehicles were involved in this collision. Three people had to be rushed to hospital, all with serious but non-life-threatening injuries. Peel police have identified a suspect wanted in a deadly stabbing in Mississauga. A Canada-wide warrant was issued for 28-year-old Jerome Edwards. He is wanted for second-degree murder, and he was last seen wearing a white T-shirt, black zipped-up style jacket, fluorescent green pants, yellow Timberland-style boots, and at the time he was wearing a black watch. He is known to frequent the Huron Ontario Street and Dundas Street area. Back Tuesday, police say they responded to reports of a stabbing near Huron Ontario and Agnes Streets. This was during the noon hour. And investigators say two people were involved in a physical altercation in a parking lot and the victim was stabbed. 32-year-old Che Wilson was pronounced dead here at the scene. Anybody with information is urged to come forward and contact police. Toronto police now sharing a new photo in hopes to locate a 14-year-old girl who's been missing for a week now. Police have released this photo of Esther. She was last seen shortly after midnight on May 16th in the area of Bathurst and Hotspur Road. That's south of the 401. And it was about a half hour after she was seen in Earl Bales Park. We have learned that Esther is on the autism spectrum. Police have also created a new website. That's tps.to/findesther to help the public keep the public updated on the latest information. Bruno Mars is set to perform tonight after he was forced to reschedule the first of his five shows, all because of severe weather. Mars wrote on social media, "I never want this, but I need everyone to be safe in order to have a good time. I'll make it up to you, Toronto, on the 31st, I promise." Live Nation says the show has been rescheduled for May the 31st. Organizers say the safety of guests, artists, crew, and staff remains their top priority, and all previously purchased tickets will be honored for the new date.
1: Kind of happy, actually.
2: Tell me why.
1: Because I don't like the rain, and it's raining really hard, and it's cold.
2: No go tonight. At first, but then on the drive down here, we saw how windy and rainy it was, and we were more relieved than anything.
3: We were prepared for it, but I think the wind, I just feel like it wouldn't have been a good idea. I did a concert last year, and with those bleachers, I don't think it would have been a good idea, so...
0: Yeah, many fans still found a way to keep the spirit alive over at Yorkdale Mall. Fans lined up for a Bruno Mars pop-up shop. It features exclusive merchandise, there's photo opportunities, and it's in collaboration with Hello Kitty. Now, when the shows do kick off, fans are encouraged to take public transit, though there is a disruption on GO Transit to keep in mind when heading to the venue. No service at Downsview Park on the Barrie Line today, as well as the weekend of May 30th and 31st. Metrolinx says this track will be closed for expansion work. Concert goers encouraged to take the TTC to the stadium on those dates instead. And there will also be no GO Train service on the Lakeshore West Line between Aldershot and Union this weekend because of track upgrades. And on the subway, there's no service on Line 2, and that's between Woodbine and Kennedy stations this weekend because of planned track work. Shuttle buses are running instead, and regular service is set to resume on Monday morning at 6. Doors Open Toronto is underway this weekend with more than 160 sites to explore. CTV's Janice Golding has the details.
4: Well, here we are on the observation deck, which is on the 27th floor of the East Tower of City Hall. It is only open on Doors Open weekend.
5: If you've ever wanted to get a behind-the-scenes glimpse at some of Toronto's institutions, Doors Open Toronto is a great way to explore our city.
6: I'm glad I actually came because I've actually been living here for a long time and first time here. up at City Hall.
5: People lined up at City Hall today to access everything from the observation deck to the mayor's office.
7: First time to visit mayor's office, right? I also bring my little daughter into working around, see how mayor working here, and maybe to expect what is her daily life.
5: The event, which is in its 26th year, is featuring just under 160 sites this year.
8: Doors Open is a great partnership event we produce annually. 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
5: From City Hall, we made our way toward the DVP in Girard to tour the former Don Jail.
9: We're standing in front of the gallows, which is really a place where you get to see how inhumane some of the treatment of former prisoners were.
5: From the hangman's gallows to a solitary confinement cell to the jail cells themselves.
10: Not exactly spacious.
5: Tiny spaces that at times housed three inmates at a time on bunks and hammocks.
11: I'm claustrophobic as it is, but imagine being in here 23 hours a day.
12: But the design of the park is such that we wanted to bring in the Icon Museum as well as the
5: Next stop, north along the DVP to Eglinton, where we arrived at the Aga Khan Museum. More than 1,200 Islamic masterpieces on display, from manuscript ceramics and textiles.
13: It's spectacular. And I've seen a video that describes how it was made. It's incredibly painstaking, and the design, the work.
5: Our last stop of the day, the world-renowned CN Tower, which opened to the public this year for the first time.
14: But we are opening our doors to behind-the-scenes tours in spaces that have never been open to the public in the CN Tower's 50-year history.
5: Visitors from far and wide got to check out the famous glass floor, 113 stories in the sky.
15: I might not be able to sleep tonight. Hello there from the Philippines. And I'm here at CN Tower in Toronto, Canada. Yay!
5: Anywhere from 200 to 250,000 people will pass through sites like these over the course of the weekend, sites that literally sprawl from one end of the city to the next.
16: Janice Golding, CTV News, Toronto.
0: The annual Walk and Roll for Muscular Dystrophy Canada returns today to Ashbridges Bay. The goal is to raise $80,000 in the Toronto area, and this would be to support Canadians who are living with neuromuscular disorders. Organizers are also aiming to raise $1.2 million Canada-wide this weekend. And raising awareness for a borderline personality disorder causes is the goal of a major event today. This is called the Sash Bear Walk. It will take place at Sir Kazimir Zowski Park. The organization says it's about halfway to hitting their fundraising goal of $300,000. This is Toronto's breaking news, CP24. We will have a look at Toronto's top stories when we come back.
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0: Here's a look at some of the stories we're following this weekend. A man is in life-threatening condition following an assault and robbery in Scarborough. Police are still searching for one of the suspects. Officers now sharing a new photo of 14-year-old Esther, who's been missing for more than a week. And Bruno Mars is set to perform tonight after last night's show was postponed because of the severe weather. Stay with CP24 for more on these stories and for more details, you can visit our website, cp24.com and the CP24 app. Former Toronto councillor Howard Mosco has died at the age of 86. Mayor Olivia Chow shared this news on social media this weekend, describing Mosco as a friend to many people in Toronto and beyond. Mosco spent 31 years in municipal politics. He began his career in 1978 as a North York alderman, later serving as a Metro councillor and Toronto City councillor until retiring in 2010. Following amalgamation in 1997, Mosco became the first chair of the TTC. Deputy Mayor Mike Cole joined us to talk more about the life and legacy of Mosco.
1: We've lost a giant here. I mean, in all my years, I don't think I ever worked with or had the honor to know such a genius of a man. He could do everything, and he worked 24 hours a day just trying to help people, trying to get things done, and the most complicated things he would take on, and always took everything on with a sense of humor, too. I mean, he was one of a kind. I mean, I just can't imagine all the things he did for this city.
0: The cause of death hasn't been released. Howard Mosco was 86 years old. Every suitcase that makes its way through a Canadian airport is x-rayed before it's put on a plane. But you might be surprised to learn the agency in charge of screening luggage does not have a mandate to search for drugs. Here's W5's Avery Haynes with more.
2: We've documented four separate cases of Canadians transporting a total of 100 kilos of cocaine through airports in Canada and the U.S.
3: How is it that the Canadian authorities cannot find a suitcase full of cocaine?
2: Nadiria's 19-year-old daughter is one of them.
3: We're still in shock that she can pass through the airport with a suitcase full of drugs.
2: The four are currently behind bars in Hong Kong, all claiming to be victims of a network that tricked them into delivering drugs. One recruit who didn't end up doing the trip says he was told airport insiders were involved in the scheme.
4: We were told that the employees were actually paid off.
2: We're concealing his identity because he's received threats.
4: I was told that they take it and they bypass the scanner.
2: We sent letters to more than a dozen other foreign drug mules jailed in Hong Kong. Some wrote back outlining how the airport corruption worked. When I was lining up to drop off the suitcase for departure, a man who works at the airport approached me to have me pass my suitcase to him. Many wrote about how they had to send selfies and photos of their bag at the departing airport, possibly for corrupt employees to identify people and bags they were paid to protect. This imprisoned Canadian writes, "I was told they had workers on the inside. My flight got moved one day because there was extra security watching the airports. They said my suitcase bypassed all scans at both airports." 9/11 changed the way passengers travel because of terror threats. Security experts like retired police inspector Dieter Boheim say there needs to be a similar reckoning for airport insider threats.
5: If I can put 10 kilos of cocaine on an aircraft, I can use the same process and put 1 kilo of explosive on that same aircraft. It's a big concern for passenger safety.
2: The Canadian Air Transport Security Authority, which is responsible for scanning luggage, says they will inform police if drugs are found, but that their mandate is to screen for aviation security threats, like explosives, and not drugs. Avery Haynes, CTV News, Toronto.
0: A Toronto author has published a book, The Dinosaur and the Whales, and it's aimed at raising awareness about impaired driving. The children's book explores themes of love, imagination, and remembrance. The author behind this story, Matt Kammert, tragically lost his daughter, Quinn, in 2021 to impaired driving. He is going to donate all of the proceeds from this book to MAD to support awareness and prevention.
6: There's a few reasons I wrote the book, actually. One of them being I don't want people to forget her. I want to honor her and who she was as an intelligent, athletic, inclusive, and kind person, and I hope it inspires people to talk about her and who she was. I also wrote it to bring awareness to impaired driving. I could tell you that more than 200 impaired driving charges are laid every day in Canada. I could tell you that in 2021, 457 deaths related to impaired driving occurred in Canada and 521 deaths in 2022. And I could tell you that impaired driving isn't an accident. It's a decision. But people don't remember numbers when they're about to make a bad decision. My hope is that they remember this story. And this is a story about a devastating loss that could have been prevented if someone made a different decision to not get behind the wheel of a boat. If this story prevents one death related to impaired driving, then it will have served its purpose. And finally, I also wrote this book for anyone who has lost a child, a sibling, a niece or nephew, a cousin or a friend. And I hope that this story can bring them some comfort.
0: And The Dinosaur and the Whales is now available to purchase on Amazon. The high cost of meat putting a damper on barbecue season. Soaring price of beef has a lot of people now changing their grilling habits. CTV's Kamal Karamali has the details.
7: It's the sound you hear that marks the start of summer, the sizzle of meat on the barbecue. But this year, Canadians are opting for a cheaper cut, or like Anastasia Jeannot, just less beef overall.
8: I would say I've reduced my beef intake by about half, if not a little bit more.
7: And that's because the price of it continues to climb, cutting into this butcher's bottom line.
9: Beef chuck, which we used to see for closer to maybe $8, $9 per pound, we're having to retail at almost $16 per pound.
7: In the last 5 years, the price of beef in Canada has soared, going up nearly 65%. In the past year alone, it went up more than 12%, while the increase for chicken or pork has been roughly half that. All because of several dry years that shrank the pastures Canadian cows feed on.
10: And when that happens, cow herds are reduced. We are at the lowest cow herd we've had in almost 40 years.
11: It's not just the cost of beef that is hitting Canadians' bottom line, but the price of propane has also increased.
7: The war between U.S. and Iran, half a world away, that's blocking oil shipments, making its way into the kitchen of this Toronto Pakistani restaurant.
12: The propane is also going high. Every businessman in the restaurant, I don't think that they are making profit. They are surviving.
7: For beef, there's hope prices will start coming back down. The cattle shortage now reversing, with Canada recording an increase in the number of cattle for the first time in nearly 8 years. But seeing the changes on your grocery bill could take years.
13: As we go into 2033, it will start that downtrend in as far as the prices that we receive.
7: Which means steak lovers like Anastasia Jeannot will keep having to buy cheaper cuts.
14: Bye.
7: For now. Kamal Karamali, CTV News, Toronto.
0: This is Toronto's breaking news, CP24. We will have a look at Toronto's top stories. That's coming up next.
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16: Things have settled down a little bit, although the 401 eastbound express at Avenue Road still has a stalled vehicle sitting in that right lane. And to keep in mind for tomorrow, Lakeshore westbound between Yonge and Raptors Way will have lane reductions for Gardner repair work, including daytime and overnight closures. It's the all-weather drive-in event. 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I'm Sonia Sash. Your next update at 9 a.m. on News Talk 1010 Toronto.
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5: The Blue Jays were looking to extend their winning streak when they took on the Pittsburgh Pirates. And it was George Springer who started the game with his 65th career leadoff home run. There it is. And it happened against one of the best pitchers in baseball, Paul Skeens. The Jays would go on to add four more runs, winning 5-2. Toronto can sweep the series with a victory this afternoon. First pitch, 12:15. It's official. A Guinness World Record has been set in Etobicoke for the first largest game of human foosball.
6: Well, there you have it, everyone.
5: Now, lots of cheers for the job well done. Over 250 players held on to the bar in front of them, all while trying to kick the ball. This event organized by OLG, and it's meant to help grow and support local soccer in communities across the province.
7: That was incredible. Obviously, the conditions weren't ideal, but I think it made it more fun, and it brought us together, and we're in the books, baby. It's amazing.
8: Why did you want to be a part of this? I mean, it's a pretty unique thing.
7: I think it's a sense of community, right? All of us coming together for one common cause, and obviously to build up momentum and hype for what's to come this summer, and it's just a great way to kick it off.
9: What's incredible? What's incredible? First time doing this was amazing. Thank you so much for everything.
10: Lives were amazing. We all came out, showed up. We accomplished. Big day for us.
5: An official with the Guinness World Records was on hand to witness the event, giving it the thumbs up. This is Toronto's breaking news, CP24. We will have a look at the top stories in Toronto coming up next.

0: Hi, welcome to Michael Garron Hospital. My name is Shavita Mungrange. I'm the manager of maternal newborn child services here at Michael Garron Hospital. So we have a wonderful program that we partnered with our volunteer services, and we have a cuddling program that was established at in our NICU here in 2017. And essentially we have volunteers that come in twice a day and really help cuddle the babies. And this is especially important when parents cannot be at the bedside to see their children, their loved ones. And just knowing that someone is here comforting them provides a great deal of comfort to our parents. So this service is open to all of our babies here in the NICU, and it's available from time of admission to time of discharge. So knowing that someone is here to, you know, give that extra comfort, that hold, means a lot to our parents. We're a community hospital really focused on providing local care to our community, and having volunteers in the community helps us really to provide the best care that we possibly can.
1: Good morning.
2: Good morning.
1: How are you today?
2: How are you?
1: Good morning. I'm Betty, and I am here for my volunteer baby cuddling volunteer shift today. Good morning. And how's the little one today?
2: He's great.
1: Oh, well, that's nice. We had read articles and seen the benefits of baby cuddling. So the volunteer executive for volunteer services approached and we discussed the idea. Then we worked with the team in the neonatal intensive care unit. And after careful planning, we initiated the program with a small group of experienced baby cuddlers, one in the morning, one in the afternoon. And that program seems to work very, very well. We are grandmothers, we're mothers, and experienced volunteers in the hospital with a minimum of 5 years volunteer experience before this program. The nurses and staff tend to medical care. The baby cuddlers, we are the loving arms and give love to the babies in the absence of the parents. We all like to feel loved, and we all like that special touch when someone gives us a hug. So it is rewarding for us to be here as well. People in the community often ask, how can I help? Many of the things in our hospital are financed through the Michael Garron Hospital Foundation Network. And it's their gifts that support our hospital. There's always a way to give back. And giving back is such a lovely thing to do.
3: Hi, my name is Mitzi Lagasa, and this is my daughter, Avia Brooke. This program is really useful for premature baby or any babies that are any circumstances in here in NICU. Holding the baby is really benefits for the child, like brain development, and it have a lot of benefits for the progress too. So I believe this program is really helpful for the community. During this time, it's really important to have someone that was like a parent or grandparent to hold like a baby. It's really comforting as a parent to know that someone is taking care of my baby when I'm not around here.
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21: Good morning. I'm Heather Seaman. Some of the stories we're following in the newsroom this hour. A man is fighting for his life in hospital and police are searching for a suspect. After an assault last night, officers were called to an apartment near Lawrence and Kingston Roads around 11 o'clock last night. That's where they located the victim in the hallway of a building. He was rushed to hospital. A woman was arrested at the scene. She's now facing charges of aggravated assault and robbery. Police are searching for a second suspect. A description has not yet been released. Bruno Mars is set to perform at Rogers Stadium tonight after he was forced to reschedule the first of his five shows, all because of severe weather in Toronto yesterday. Organizers say the safety of guests, artists, crew, and staff remains their top priority, and previously purchased tickets will be honored for the new date. Live Nation says the show has been rescheduled for next Sunday, May 31st. We caught up with some fans at a Bruno Mars pop-up store in North York after the show was postponed.
22: Kind of happy, actually.
23: Tell me why.
22: Because I don't like the rain, and it's raining cold. Really hard, and it's cold.
23: On the drive down here, we saw how windy and rainy it was, and we were more relieved than anything.
22: We were prepared for it, but I think the wind, I just feel like it wouldn't have been a good idea. I did a concert last year, and with those bleachers, I don't think it would have been a good idea, so...
21: In other news, a man who opened fire yesterday near a White House security checkpoint is dead after being shot by officers who returned fire. The U.S. Secret Service says the man was near 17th Street and Pennsylvania Avenue when he pulled a weapon from his bag and began firing. The suspect later died in hospital following an exchange of fire with officers. Still south of the border, we could soon finally hear details of a deal between the U.S. and Iran. The U.S. administration is is stressing that an announcement could be imminent. We'll bring you those details as we get them. Stay up to date at ctvnewstoronto.ca. 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
0: A couple of smaller things on the board this morning. 401 Eastbound Express at Avenue Road still has that stalled vehicle sitting in the right lane. And in the West End, northbound Brown's Line ran to the eastbound Gardner near Evans Avenue has an issue to watch for, flooding. And for tomorrow, Lakeshore westbound between Young and Raptors Way, we'll see lane reductions for ongoing Gardner repair work. Time Saver Traffic, I'm Sonia Sash. Your next update at 9:15 on News Talk 1010 Toronto.
21: Periods of drizzle ending this morning, then cloudy today, a high of 19. Cloudy tonight, a 60% chance of showers late this evening and overnight, dropping to a low of 13. Right now, light drizzle and cool at just 10 degrees. I'm Heather Seaman. Our next update at 10 o'clock on News Talk 1010.
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0: morning of a rainy weekend. My goodness, yesterday definitely an indoor day for many of us, even those who intended to go to the Bruno Mars concert. No. Canceled yesterday. It's going to be made up later. Luckily for the Jays, there is a roof. Thankfully, with the dome, or that whole series would have been wiped out. It is, however, though, a perfect Sunday morning to stay inside, cuddle on up, grab yourself a warm beverage, and hang out here and listen to me on Sunday morning trivia. And because we, oh boy, prizes today, I will say, prizes today, one in particular I asked for. I saw it listed, and I was like, can we get this on the show? The listeners would love it. And it happened. So very happy, very excited to be giving stuff away today. I'll tell you about all the prizes in just a hot sec. But first of all, so I mentioned the Bruno Mars concert there. And I gotta say, Toronto, you've done it again. Metrolinx, you've done it again. This week in the city, let's review the weekend. This weekend in the city, Blue Jays homestand against the Pirates. In particular, yesterday, Paul Skeens pitching. Kind of a draw. Kind of a draw for Blue Jays / baseball fans. Also, huge concert. Bruno Mars. This guy's great. At Rogers Stadium, a stadium that was put in place, temporary stadium, going to be there for 5 years or whatever. And we've all been told, hey, don't drive to Rogers Stadium. Don't do that. Can't drive there. Nowhere to park. Take transit. And this weekend, dear Metrolinx, we have closed down the Lakeshore West Line and also Downsview Park GO Station. You know, the one that's close to Rogers Stadium? It's not open. We're going to close it down this weekend. I know. There's a lot of things going on in Toronto every weekend, but is it just me? Or does it seem like every weekend the Blue Jays have a homestand, we've decided to close things down? It's mind-boggling. Mind-boggling, this city. Luckily last night there was no Bruno Mars concert. No, that's not lucky. It's been rescheduled. A whole bunch of rain. And I think that anyone going to that would be like, as much as you want to see Bruno in concert, cause he's fantastic. I even looked up tickets for this, but they are pricey. Even though he's playing five or six days here in Toronto. I think five. They are pricey. So I didn't buy in yet. Just saying, sometimes pick up the last minute tickets. Well, it can't be last minute because apparently I have to hike to Rogers Stadium in order to get in. You wouldn't want to sit outside for it, right? For those of us of a certain vintage, it would probably just be a reminder of the CNE grandstand. When the weather wasn't nice, it wasn't a nice place to see a concert or anything going on there, or a Jays game when it snowed. But I guess Skydome was full. Rogers Center was full. So we went to the other Rogers place where undoubtedly people are still getting confused. But this weekend, you can't get to either one of them on the GO train. Good stuff. Okay, cool. Blue Jays, crazy yesterday. Absolutely insane that Patrick Corbin, the guy the Jays picked up off the scrap heap for $1 million for the season. I know that sounds like a lot to all of us, but in sports, it's really not much. That Max Scherzer just said, hey, you know, my buddy, he's unemployed. Can you give him a job? And the Jays said, we got a lot of injuries. All right. Patrick Corbin outpitches perhaps the greatest pitcher in baseball at the current time. Unbelievable showing yesterday from Patrick Corbin and the Jays, hitting Paul Skeens up for the most hits he's ever allowed, in a game. So dare I say there's a hot streak complete with Springer, smashing that home run to lead the game. I guess he's over the broken toe, which is nice. So good stuff, on the Jays and their winning ways. Hopefully it continues this afternoon with, good old Dylan Cease taking to the mound. Get ready for some strikeouts because I don't think the Pirates, they just don't like the ball. They don't like to hit the ball. Let's get into what we're giving away here on Sunday morning trivia. All right, so here's what we got. We got some gift cards. 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John Cattucci, talk about getting a TV gig. That is the best gig. It's not like he's a chef. 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Of course, many of us, I don't know how long African Lion Safari has been open, but I went there as a kid. And it's fun to see the monkeys in the cars. Do not let them in your car. And windshield wipers might be gone by the time, you leave the park, from what I remember when I was a kid. And finally, the prize I requested. I said, hey, prize guys, can you get me this? The listeners would love it. Pairs of tickets to see Diana Ross. Diana in Motion, Friday, August 14th at Casinorama. Diana Ross is a radiant icon, former leader of the Supremes, and the ultimate entertainer who has blazed a trail of glory across decades. Her unparalleled vocal artistry, genre-defining style, onstage glamour, and unstoppable creative force continue to rewrite popular culture. And she is coming to Casinorama on August 14th. You could be going to see her. I'm so happy we got these tickets. I'm going to make it work for them, though. Diana Ross tickets today available in two pairs, available in tournaments. We'll also give you a pair in a tricky montage, and we will give you a pair in the riddle as well. So that is how you can go see Diana Ross. Really, really, I mean, go see the legends while you can, right? I got to see Frankie Valli, Barry Manilow. I know they're both still with us, but you know, they're getting older when they're in that age bracket and they can still go see them. I love this. First things first though, we're going to give you a pair of tickets to Falls View Food Con. I have got a montage here. It's a movie montage. You can probably guess the theme. You need to name 4 out of 5 of these movies in order. If you can do so, we'll be sending you to Falls View Food Con Saturday, June 2nd at Falls View Casino. Here is your movie montage.
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9: This might be the best hamburger I've ever had in my life.
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0: 1-877-518-5151. Need you to name 4 to 5 of those movies. 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Your other reason to call is get into the This Month in History tournament that we are playing. The first, so I need 4 people to play this, and the first round will be

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0: We will get into it in just a hot sec. Welcome back. It's Sunday morning trivia. Dreary out there.
1: Pleasant in here.
0: Here we go. We're going to do the montage first. I am Fastest Fingers Jessica in Hamilton on the line. Hi, Jessica. Jessica, we're going to play it again for you, and then you need 4 out of 5 of these, and then we'll send you to Niagara, so just kind of down the street there, to go to the Fallsview Food Con. So here is your movie montage.
2: I started on cleanup just like you guys, but now, see, I'm washing lettuce. Soon I'll be on fries, then the grill. A year or two, I make assistant manager.
3: But you said you wanted nothing on it.
4: Yes, well, I expected a meat patty.
3: Dude, a meat patty is something. You said nothing. Fizz, is a meat patty something or nothing?
4: Something?
3: I win.
5: So hurry up and order and get out of here so we can make fun of you.
6: Oh, I don't know if you're in a position to make fun of anyone anymore, Graves. 32 and you're flipping burgers? Before that, I'd heard it was the Quick Stop. For what, like 10 years?
7: I want 30 sliders, 5 french fries, and 4 large cherry cokes.
8: I want the same, except make mine diet cokes. Chuck.
9: Wow. Well, that comes to $46.75.
10: This might be the best hamburger I've ever had in my life.
11: Yeah, we aim to please. McDonald.
12: Ray Kroc.
13: The multi-mixer fella.
14: I spoke with my brother Dick.
12: I did, yeah.
13: What are you doing way out here?
15: I'm in Los Angeles. Business meeting.
0: Ooh. Here we go, Jessica. What is number one?
16: Coming to America.
0: Number two.
16: Is Good Burger.
0: Number three.
16: Clerks number three.
0: Number four.
16: Harold and Kumar Go to White Castle.
0: Number five.
16: The Founder.
0: Well, it is a 4 out of 5 for you. You had Clerks, but it was the sequel. Yeah, it's Clerks two, not three. Regardless, though, you got all the other ones. Congrats. You're going to go eat some food at Fallsview. Awesome.
16: That was the one that I was going to say to you. I think I've got 4 out of 5 because I couldn't remember if that was Clerks 2 or Clerks 3.
0: Yeah, it's kind of difficult when you get into the View Askew universe with Kevin Smith there. All the voices are the same because they make cameos in each other's movies. So you did well, Jessica. Hold on the line. David is on the other side of the glass this morning. So he will get you set up with your ticket. So take it easy on him, everyone. David does the show here and there. So be gentle when you're calling on in.
17: I'm trying.
0: Be gentle to Dave. Be nice to David. David, we're going to do the Instagram bonus here. So today, it's everybody's favorite bonus game. Why don't you just meet me in the middle? See, he hit that cue. Perfect. All right. So, the Meet Me in the Middle game is what we're going to be playing. I'll give you another pair of tickets to go to the Fallsview Food Con with the answer to this. You're going to be sending in your answer at Sunday Morning Trivia. For those of you that are new to the program, first of all, where have you been? Second of all, happy to have you. Third, you should be following along at Sunday Morning Trivia on Instagram. It is your chance to win prizes there. Plus, I let you know what prizes we're giving away. I post up in the middle of the week as to what our prize slate is. For this game, you're playing online. You're sending in a DM. The seventh DM will work. The game works like this. I give you a clue like Deep Purple provides the theme for a nautical Cheech and Chong sequel. Okay, Deep Purple, their signature song is Smoke on the Water, Cheech and Chong. They have a movie called Up in Smoke. Put them together. Up in Smoke on the Water would be your answer that you would send to me. Second example here. REM writes the theme for a sequel to the 2016 Academy Award winning film. Well, the 2016 Academy Award winning film was Moonlight. REM has a song called Man on the Moon. Put it together. Man on the Moonlight. That's how it works. It's meeting in the middle. Your answers meet in the middle. So send along your answer to this to at Sunday Morning Trivia. Your question is, the Coen brothers direct an Academy Award winning film about McDonald's origin story. The Coen brothers direct an Academy Award winning film about the McDonald's origin story. I mean, you kind of got to get one step further into this. This is a hard one, actually. I really didn't expect. I forgot that I put this one first. Yeah. So think about a McDonald's origin. and then figure out the Coen Brothers Academy Award-winning film. Seventh correct answer. It's tough, so if we don't get seven, we'll do the first answer. To send in your answers to at Sunday Morning Trivia on the Instagram. All right, let's get into our first tournament. The way we're going to do this today, first tournament, your grand prize is going to be Diana Ross tickets. Second tournament, we'll give you African Lion Safari Family Pass. Third tournament, back to Diana Ross. Then fourth tournament, we go to African Lion Safari. Yeah, I have four tournaments on today's show. We're making up here because we haven't done really any of the May this month in history because we had Mother's Day and we played The Choice Is Yours last week. So we're going to get into this month and what happened in the history of this month. All right, here we go. Our first tournament player, Yozo, is on the line from Shelburne. Hey. Yozo, how
12: Good
0: are
12: morning.
0: You?
12: Jason, I'd be better if it was sunny, but congratulations on getting married.
0: Oh, yeah, it was that thing that happened, yeah.
12: Yeah, and it's going to be tough to listen to you at the end of the show, early start to the Jays game.
0: Go I Jays. Know! Don't worry, there's 15 minutes in between, sir. You got 15 minutes. I hear you. Yeah. Early start to the Jays game today. It's like a 12:15 start or something like that. It's bizarre. Karina is your opponent. Karina's calling from Pickering. Hi, Karina.
14: Good morning, Jason. How are you? I was just going to say congratulations on your nuptials as well.
0: Okay. Thank you, everyone.
14: I saw your photos. They're beautiful.
0: Thank you. Yeah, we found that photographer, a local Vegas photographer, and they did. She did a lovely job. All right. Yozo and Karina, here we go. We have the two of you on the line this month in history. Yozo, over to you. On May 6th, 2004, more than 52 million people tuned in to watch the final episode of what sitcom?
12: What year was it?
0: 2004, sir.
12: 2004. I'm going to go with Friends.
0: Friends is correct. Very good. Karina, to you, May 6, 1994, comedian Bobcat Goldthwait appeared on a late-night talk show and set the host's chair on fire. Who was the host?
14: David Letterman?
0: It was not. It was the other guy at that time, Jay Leno. It was on the Tonight Show.
14: Leno.
0: Yeah, you
14: okay.
0: had almost a 50-50 shot in 94. Yozo, here we go. May 7th, 2004, the filmmaker Morgan Spurlock released which fast food documentary?
12: I'm going to go with Super Size Me.
0: That's correct. Very good. Karina, to you, on May 8th, 1886, what John S. Pemberton invented beverage was first introduced as an esteemed brain tonic and intellectual beverage?
14: Oh, my goodness.
0: Yes.
14: Esteemed what, sorry?
0: Esteemed brain tonic and intellectual beverage, 1886.
14: Oh. I don't know. I'm going to say Coca-Cola.
0: That's correct. Yes, Coca-Cola.
14: Oh,
0: very good. Yozo, to you, May 8th, 1970, the Beatles released their final album as a band. Please name it.
12: Oh, God, I'm not a Beatles fan. Got to guess, though. Is there an album called Sgt. Pepper?
0: There is a
12: Lonely Hearts.
0: Well, yes, Sgt. Pepper did have Lonely Hearts. That is an album. Not this one, though. So the answer is Let It Be. Now, it turns out my fact checker threw in here, Joe, Abbey Road was the last album recorded. The release of Let It Be was delayed due to production issues. Karina, let's get this one in before the break. May 8th, 1978, David Berkowitz pled guilty to killing six people in New York. He is better known by what nickname?
14: Oh, my gosh.
12: I know this one.
14: Jack the Ripper?
0: It is not Jack the Ripper. That was a little older than this. A Son of Sam was the correct answer, as Yozo continues to declare when he knows his opponent's answer.
12: Oh, sorry.
0: Yozo, I can hear you, bud. Hold on the line, both of you. Now I can't hear you. It's like he's taunting Karina. I know this one. We're going to take a break. We're going to come on back, and we're going to continue. Yozo and Karina, 2-1 for Yozo right now. And we will get into this, and eventually we're going to give away a Diana Ross pair of tickets for Casinorama coming right up. 9:30, it's News Talk, 1010 Time Saver Traffic.
17: The 427 southbound ramp to the 401 westbound has become the newest headache with a collision blocking that right lane. And in Etobicoke, Dixon south of Weston at St. Phillips Road is a full block after a crash, and it's a pretty solid jam back through Royal York and Dixon. And one more in town to watch for, Kipling south of Eglinton at Princess Margaret Boulevard, that's blocked because of road debris. Time Saver Traffic, I'm Sonia Sash. Your next update at 9:45 on News Talk 1010 Toronto.
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0: It's the Diana Ross edition of Sunday Morning Trivia. We'll get to Diana Ross trivia, Diana Ross montage, a Diana Ross riddle. Why? Because we have tickets to give away to see Diana Ross, Diana in Motion, Friday, August 14th at Casino Rama. We have four players on the line that are in a tournament for those tickets right now. The next tournament will be for African Lion Safari. The family passes. You can start calling in now for that at 1-877-518-5151. Also, we have no winner right now for the Meet Me in the Middle game. So I'll read it again. The Meet Me in the Middle game is the Coen brothers direct an Academy Award-winning film about McDonald's origin story. I'm going to let you know, it was said in the montage, it involves the first McDonald's location. The first McDonald's location is what it involves. And once again, the Coen brothers direct an Academy Award-winning film about McDonald's origin story. It involves the first location of McDonald's. You can still send in your answer to at Sunday Morning Trivia on Instagram if you want to take a stab. People have been trying. I've answered everyone with nope. Just quick. Got to get through everyone saying nope. Hopefully eventually somebody gets it. If not, I'll reveal it after the next commercial break. Okay, Yozo's on the line taunting people. He's playing against Karina from Pickering. Yozo, you're up 2-1. Let's go back to our This Month in History. And your question is next, sir. On May 8th, 1980, the World Health Assembly declared what disease obsolete, making it the first time a disease was eradicated by man?
12: The only one I can guess is polio.
0: Smallpox is the answer there. Oh. Karina, to you, on May 8th, 1999, actress Dana Plato passed away due to a drug overdose. She was best known for playing Kimberly Drummond on which TV sitcom?
14: Different Strokes.
0: Different Strokes is correct to tie the game. Yozo, on May 9th, 1950, the book Dianetics, The Modern Science of Mental Health, was published. Who was the author?
12: Sigmund Freud.
0: L. Ron Hubbard. Karina, for the comeback victory, Dianetics would go on to become the foundational text of what religion?
14: Can you repeat that question? I'm sorry.
0: Dianetics would go on to become the foundation text of what religion?
14: Oh, my gosh. Jewish?
0: No.
14: I don't know.
0: Jewish religion has been around a little longer than that. Scientology is the correct answer for that.
14: Oh, okay.
0: It's one of the OGs as far as religion goes. Okay, here we go. We've got to go into a tiebreaker, a numerical tiebreaker for this, because there currently is a tie, 2-2. Karina, you're going to go first. Yozo, you're going to go second here. And it's closest to without going over unless you both go over. How many episodes of Friends did Maggie Wheeler play Chandler's on-again, off-again girlfriend Janice appear in?
14: Episodes or hours?
0: Episodes. How many episodes did she appear in?
14: I'm going to say 20.
0: 20. All right. Yozo?
12: I'm going to go with 19.
0: 19. And you went because it was under. The answer is 19. Yozo,
12: whoa,
0: you hit it dead on.
12: I should win because I got it right on.
0: Yeah. Well, Yozo, I feel Karina led you there. Karina, that was...
12: Get the ticket.
0: Get out of here, you. I wanted to hang up on him, but I won't. He goes to the finals. Hey, Karina, that was a really good guess on the answer there. Unfortunately, Yozo just picked under and got it dead on. I thought he was going to pick over.
14: He was taunting me, and now he stole my answer.
0: I know. Well, you know, that's. We'll see. Maybe he'll get his in the finals, right? Root for the other person. Karina, thank you for playing the game. Yozo, quickly making a heel turn here on Sunday Morning Trivia. Let's get into the other two players in this tournament. And they are going to be, we have Doug's on the line from Toronto. Hi there, Doug.
1: Hi, how are you?
0: Good, Doug. You're playing against Jessica, this Jessica from Mississauga. Hi, Jessica.
2: Good morning.
0: Good morning. Doug versus Jessica. Here we go. This month in history continues. Five questions each. Whoever does better goes on to be taunted by Yozo. Doug, to you. May 10th, 1994, Nelson Mandela was inaugurated as the first ever black president of what country?
12: Rhodesia.
0: South Africa is the correct answer there. Jessica, to you, on May 10th, 1996, what Helen Hunt, Bill Paxton disaster movie was released?
16: That was Twister.
0: It was Twister. Very good. Doug, to you, on May 11th, 1997, a supercomputer designed by IBM beat chess champion Garry Kasparov. What was the name of the computer?
12: Motion.
0: Deep Blue, the answer. Jessica, on May 11th, 2020, Jerry Stiller passed away. Please give me the full name of the character he played on Seinfeld.
16: That was, Jerry Stiller? Oh, that was his real name. Oh, gosh. Frank Costanza.
0: Yeah, Frank Costanza, the correct answer there. Doug, to you, after Seinfeld, Stiller would go on to play Arthur Spooner for nine seasons on which sitcom, Doug?
12: Family Ties.
0: King of Queens, the answer. Jessica, May 12th, 63, there was a young musician that walked off the set of the Ed Sullivan Show after the lyrics of a song were changed. The song Talkin' John's Birch Paranoid Blues. Who is that musician?
16: Bob Dylan.
0: Bob Dylan is the correct answer. Yep. All right, Jessica's got the win. You hold on, Jessica. Doug, sorry, but got to say goodbye to you. We will go to the finals. Yozo and Jessica will play this game. We'll play some Diana Ross trivia here. Yozo, you'll remain as player one. And Jessica, you will slide into the player two slot here. It's five questions each, so let's see how we do. Yozo, to you. Diana Ross first rose to fame as a trio of singers called the Supremes. Name another original member of the Supremes.
12: Oh, I'm good. Beyonce, I don't know.
0: Different generation, but you know, you always throw out a guess. Mary Wilson and Florence Ballard were the two other original Supremes, and that's what I was looking for there. Jessica, what record label did the Supremes sign with in 61?
16: I don't know. Apple, it probably wasn't.
0: Motown is what they signed with. Yeah. Yozo, Diana Ross received an Academy Award nomination for which 1972 film?
12: 1972 film, Diana Ross. I was going to guess a black exploitation movie.
0: It wasn't.
12: Blackula?
0: We should probably stop. No, sorry. Lady Sings the Blues. It was a blue exploitation movie is what it was. Jessica, in that film, what legendary singer does Ross play?
16: I don't know.
0: Billie Holiday is the answer there. Yozo, Diana Ross played Dorothy in what musical film adaptation?
12: It's got to be Wizard of Oz.
0: That's incorrect. The film was called The Wiz. Jessica, who played the wizard in The Wiz?
16: Oh, my gosh. Richard Pryor, was it?
0: Richard Pryor is the correct answer, yes. Yozo, what 1980 Diana Ross song became an anthem for the LGBTQ community?
12: Is it Respect?
0: That's Aretha Franklin, Joe Yozo.
12: Oh,
0: I'm Coming Out. For the win, Jessica, which Diana Ross number one hit single features the lyric and bracketed title, Do You Know Where You're Going To?
16: Oh, I love that song. It's Mahogany, like the theme from Mahogany.
0: Theme from Mahogany. Jessica, congrats. You're going to see Diana Ross. Yozo, I don't know if you know who Diana Ross is.
12: Go, Jay.
0: Get out of here. All right. We're going to take a break. We'll come back. The Riddle is next. And we continue on with Sunday Morning Trivia right across the iHeartRadio Talk Network. 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
17: the West End is keeping us busy. 427 South End Ramp to the 401 Westbound has a collision blocking the right lane. And Dixon south of West End Road at St. Phillips Road is completely blocked after a crash. Traffic bunching up toward Royal York. And not so far away, Kipling south of Eglinton at Princess Margaret Boulevard is also blocked because of road debris. Time saver traffic, I'm Sonia Sash. 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
18: And it's all just a little bit of history repeating.
0: Well, this has been the most difficult meet me in the middle I've ever done here on the show. I made you think one extra step. Only two people got it. Two people, and I gave it to the first person in. Congratulations, Michael. Second place, Bobby and Christina. I know they're playing. We'll talk about them in a sec, because I know that that is one of our champs from the Tuesday night shows that we do. But here was the meet me in the middle. The Coen brothers direct an Academy Award-winning film about McDonald's origin story. And then I gave you the clue of the first location. The Coen brothers won an Academy Award for No Country for Old Men. The first McDonald's location was in San Bernardino. San Bernardino, country for old men. Oh, it was tough. Congratulations, Michael. You're going to Falls View, to the food, Falls View food, con, Falls View food con, Saturday, June 2nd at Falls View Casino. So you got those tickets. Bobby and Christina, you will be competing again on Tuesday. I believe you're coming on down. You are coming on down. Tuesday is when we have our next trivia night at Second City, sold out. Once again, so much so, people have been contacting me about it because they're like, I can't make a reservation. That's because there aren't any available. Sorry. This thing is going crazy now. We are consistently selling out every month. I will tell you that the next one after this, do them monthly. Keep them special, like the old-timey UFC pay-per-views where they used to be an event once a month. So Tuesday, the 30th of June. Oh, that's a perfect day. That's going to be a great day. You know why? Everybody has the next day off. Canada Day is the next day. The awkward Canada Day sitting on a Wednesday this week. But everybody can come on down, play some trivia, drink all the drinks with me, and have a nice time. We'll stay up late that day. It'll be great. You can already make your reservations. The way to do that is go to jasonagnew.com/trivia and then just click on the event date that is there, and the link is there to take you to the Second City website where you can make that reservation for June 30th, 7:30 p.m. Undoubtedly, that one will sell out. That one will for 100%. I say sell out. It's a free trivia night. There's no tickets. You just do have to make a reservation for it. And there are no reservations available for this Tuesday's event. I got some fun stuff planned. And Bobby and Christina play on Citation Needed. That was a regular championship team that was uprooted last month and ended up in fourth place. So they are out for revenge this Tuesday. Okay, so let's do a riddle, because we can't forget about this, David. We got to do the riddle here. The riddle is another chance to win the Diana Ross tickets. So here is your riddle. Riddle, of course, is a pop culture puzzle. I give you three things. You must tell me what those three things have in common. We do that once each hour. At the end of the show, you have to tell me each of your three answers, and along with that, what your three answers have in common as well. So here is your first of today's three riddles. What do these three things have in common? Kermit the Frog, LeVar Burton, Mariah Carey. What do those three things have in common? Kermit the Frog, LeVar Burton, Mariah Carey. What do they have in common? Mariah Carey, LeVar Burton, Kermit the Frog. Work your way on through, figure it out. And in the second hour, we will do another a riddle. Right now, though, we're moving on to our second game. The second game is going to be for a family pack of tickets to go to African Lion Safari. I'm trying to hold myself back from singing because it's so ingrained in me. The next tournament, we'll go back to giving away the Diana Ross tickets. So here we go. Raj is on the line because apparently, Raj, you want to go see lions and tigers. I don't think they have bears, but oh my.
14: Hi, Raj. You know what? I've never actually been, and it's been, like, I've always seen it on TV, but even as a kid, but I've never actually been, so I thought maybe I'll try for it.
0: Okay, well, you're in the mix for it. You're playing against Kevin from Brampton. Hey there, Kevin.
16: Good morning, Jake.
0: Trying to go see some wildlife?
16: I'd love to go to African Lion Safari.
0: All right, let's see if we can send one of you two. We'll have the chance to go there. You're in the first round, so let's get to it. This month in history, Raj, is where we start. With you. On May 12, 2017, Harry Styles released his self-titled solo album. He was previously a member of which band?
14: One Direction?
0: One Direction is correct. Boy band. Kevin, on May 13, 1983, baseball's Mr. October became the first player to strike out 2,000 times. Name him.
16: Nolan Ryan?
0: No, this is on the other end of the Ryan strikeouts. Mr. October is Reggie Jackson. Raj, to you, on May 13th, 1993, the spinoff of Dallas aired its 334th and final show. Please name this spinoff of Dallas.
14: I don't know that one, sorry.
0: That is Knott's Landing. The spinoff was Gary Ewing, who went over to be on Knott's Landing. Kevin, to you, May 13th, 2018, what actress, known for her roles in Amityville Horror and Superman, passed away at the age of 69?
16: Oh, what is her name? I have her in my mind. Lois Lane.
0: Yeah, that's what she played in the original Superman, but I needed Margot Kidder. Not the original Superman, but the Christopher Reeve Superman. Hey, Raj, here's a bit more on Margot Kidder, which you probably don't want to hear. If Margot Kidder was alive today, she would be the sister-in-law of which Canadian political figure?
14: Pierre Trudeau? Pierre Elliott Trudeau?
0: That is incorrect. Elizabeth May. Elizabeth May. In 2019, Elizabeth May married John Kidder, Margot's brother. Kevin, to you, on May 13th, 1994, The Crow was released. This was a notable film as what young star died in an accident while filming the movie?
16: Keith Ledger?
0: No, that's Heath Ledger you're thinking of, but no, Brandon Lee is the correct answer here, Bruce Lee's son. Raj, over to you. Also on May 13th, 1994, what Soundgarden celestial signature song was released?
14: I don't know.
0: Black Hole Sun is the answer to that one. Won't you come and wash away the rain? All right, Kevin, to you, May 13th, 2021. Oh, yes. What series starring Gene Smart as a stand-up comedian debuted on HBO Max?
16: Oh, HBO Max.
0: It's on Crave here in Canada.
16: Yeah, I don't have neither. Hacks.
0: Hacks is correct, Kevin.
16: Yes.
0: Very good. It's an excellent series. All right, Raj. Hacks co-star Hannah Einbinder is... What SNL alumnus is Hannah's mom? So Hacks co-stars Hannah Einbinder. What SNL alumnus is Hannah's mom?
16: Einbinder. I don't know.
0: Lorraine Newman is Hannah's mom. And finally, Kevin, Hacks, especially the first season, draws huge inspiration from the life of what female stand-up comedian turned late-night talk show host?
16: I'm going to guess Joan Rivers.
0: Joan Rivers, Kevin, gets you the win, sir. You hold on the line. You're going to the next round. Raj, thanks for playing the game. I want to talk more about Hacks when we come back because, my goodness, is this a great series. We'll do that and keep playing here on Sunday Morning Trivia.
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28: Good morning. I'm Heather Seaman. Some of the stories we're following. A man is fighting for his life in hospital and police are searching for a suspect after an assault late Saturday in Scarborough. CP24's Courtney Heels reports.
29: Officers were called to an apartment near Lawrence and Kingston Roads at about 11 last night. They say they found the victim in the hallway of the building. He was rushed to hospital with life-threatening injuries. A woman was arrested at the scene. She is now facing charges of aggravated assault and robbery. One other suspect is still on the loose, and there is no description of that person yet.
28: And one person is facing a careless driving charge after a late-night crash in Scarborough. It happened just after 11 o'clock last night along Brimley near the 401. Police say two vehicles were involved. Three people were rushed to hospital with serious but non-life-threatening injuries. Bruno Mars is set to perform tonight at Rogers Stadium in North York, his first show in the city, after yesterday's show was postponed because of severe weather. Live Nation says the show has been rescheduled for next Sunday, May 31st, adding that previously purchased tickets for yesterday's show will be honored for the new date. A 21-year-old man who opened fire near a White House security checkpoint last night is dead after officers returned fire. Meantime, a bystander who was injured as the gunshots rang out remains in critical condition. It's not yet clear whether the victim was hit by the suspect's bullets or during the exchange of gunfire with officers. The U.S. Secret Service says the suspect was known to them. And Doors Open Toronto will continue across the city today. You can explore more than 160 unique buildings and sites for free. Doors open at 10 o'clock this morning until 5 p.m. unless otherwise indicated. Stay up to date at ctvnewstoronto.ca. 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
30: For when eastbound collectors out here in Ontario, a stalled vehicle is sitting in the right lane. And over on the other side, westbound express at Mavis, another stalled vehicle sitting in the HOV. And in Etobicoke, Dixon south of Weston at St. Phillips Road, that remains completely blocked after a crash. Delays stretching back through Royal York area. And Kipling south of Eglinton at Princess Margaret Boulevard, that's still blocked because of road debris. Time Saver Traffic, I'm Sonia Sash. Your next update at 10:15 on News Talk 1010 Toronto.
28: Periods of drizzle ending this morning, then cloudy today, a high of 19. Cloudy tonight, a 60% chance of showers late this evening and overnight, dropping to a low of 13. Cloudy Monday, clearing in the afternoon. The warm weather returns, a high of 24, 28 with a humidex. A sun cloud mix Tuesday and Wednesday, a 30% chance of showers and a high of 25 both days. I'm Heather Seaman on News Talk 1010.

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1: Well, we need another player here. During the break, our second player. No, what happened? Where did all of our players go? What's going on here? Did the phones just blank out? Kevin from Brampton needs to call back in. I don't know what happened to your phone line. He's gone. We got Brad from Tottenham on the line. He's going to be playing next. So Kevin, please call back in. You're going to play the winner of Brian versus Brad as we continue on in our tournament here. I don't know what happened during the break. Welcome back. Hour two of Sunday Morning Trivia. Leaning on the rails. We're not off them yet. I'll review what we are giving away today while David sorts out what's happening. Be nice to David when you call in. Mark's away for a couple weeks. We have on the show today, we're going to get to the Esso gift cards and the AnyCard gift cards when we play Child's Play. That'll be after our tournaments today. We're giving away pairs of tickets to Falls View Food Con, Saturday, June 6th at Falls View Casino. 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A delightful human being. Great guy. Family pass, two adults, two children to African Lion Safari. So we'll send you away into the jungle if you're playing our tournaments today. Along with that, we have tickets to Diana Ross, Diana in Motion, Friday, August 14th at Casino Rama. That will be our next tournament after we get through this one. I don't know what has happened here. So, Kevin, I don't know where you are, but you did win. You defeated Raj. So, Kevin, call back in and get on the line, and you're going to play the winner here. If not, I have extra, so I'll do a couple first-round mashups. But you deserve the right. You've won the right to play in our finals today. We're going to keep going here. Hacks, by the way. Oh, Kevin's back. Okay, well, that's good news. Kevin, get a good phone line. Hacks, if you're looking for something new to watch, and if you have Crave, check out Hacks. This is just a series that starts great. And I think we're four seasons deep and it's just great all the way through. Yes, originally had a lot of Joan Rivers, and it pulled like not direct, not like a biography or anything like that. Aspects of her life are pulled for this, but when it kept getting renewed, they kind of had to make up their own storyline. And honestly, they're better for it. But Jean Smart is so wonderful in this role. And Hannah Einbinder is, I hadn't seen her before this, even though, yes, she is the daughter of Lorraine Newman, who was one of the originals on SNL. She's great. The whole cast is great. The whole cast is wonderful. It's beautifully written. There's so many twists and turns. I may be slightly biased just because, yeah, I've worked in the world of comedy and such before, but this is just a great series. All the way through. They're on the second last episode right now. The finale of the series is coming out this week, and it's still so darn strong. It is great. Jean Smart is hilarious. Okay, Kevin is going to be in our finals, but let's find an opponent for him. As I said, Brad from Tottenham is going to play. He is going to play against... So what do we got? I don't know what's happening, David. So you got one on tournament two, like... Brian from Whitby's playing this? Any of them? It's okay. So Brian from Whitby, hello?
2: Hello, Jason.
1: All right. So Brian, you're in on this one?
2: Okay.
1: Okay, good. Okay. So Brian, you're going to be player two because Brad called in first. So he is going to be player one. Brad versus Brian, B&B we got going on here. So Brad, hello.
2: I hate to break it to you, Jason. This is not Brad. This is Dan from Barrie.
1: Okay. So I think all the lines went dead. Yeah, I think all the lines went dead. Okay. So that explains how we lost everybody. Okay. That's fine. So Dan from Barrie, you're going to play. Did you even talk? You didn't even talk to anyone, right? You just ended up on the line somehow?
2: Correct. Yes. Okay. I've been on hold for a bit, but no, I'm here, ready to go.
1: Okay, so Dan from Barrie is going to play Brian from Whitby. Once again, a Bell Media radio station. We invented phones. Dan, first question for you. On May 14th, 1989, Family Ties aired its final episode. What is the surname of the family on the show?
2: Keaton.
1: Keaton is the correct answer. Brian, to you, on May 14th, 1973, the first U.S. space station was launched by NASA. Name it.
0: Skylab.
1: Skylab is correct. Dan, on May 14th, 1997, the plastic anthem Barbie Girl was released by which band?
0: Aqua.
1: Aqua is correct. And boy, fans of Aqua, so sad, they've recently announced their breakup after just over 30 years. Brian, to you, on May 14th, 1998, the final episode of Seinfeld aired. The show is the brainchild of Jerry Seinfeld and what co-creator?
0: Larry David.
1: Larry David, of course. Yes, Dan. On May 15th, 1973, Nolan Ryan dished out the first of seven no-hitters he would throw in his career. So this was in 1973. What team was he playing on when he did this?
2: Houston Astros?
1: It was the California Angels. Great guess, though, Dan. That was an intelligent guess. Brian, to you, on May 15th, 1982, what Paul McCartney and Stevie Wonder duet would hit number one and remain there for an amazing 7 weeks?
0: Ebony and Ivory.
1: That is correct, Ebony and Ivory. Dan, on May 15th, 1987, one of Hollywood's most well-known film flops was released, starring Dustin Hoffman and Warren Beatty. Please name it.
2: The Graduate?
1: Ishtar is the answer to that. That means, Brian, if you get this, you win. On May 15th, 2002, what Michael Moore anti-gun documentary debuted at the Cannes Film Festival?
0: Did he call that Bowling for Columbine?
1: He did call it Bowling for Columbine. And we're going to bowl you into our finals, Brian. Hold on the line. We'll get you set up. Dan, thank you for squeezing on in and just picking up where the phone line dropped off. Okay, so here we go. We got Brian on the line, and we got Kevin on the line. Kevin remains as player one here. It's African Lion Safari, our prize. So, Kevin, to you. Brian, you will be player two here. And we continue on. We're talking. Well, you're going to see all these animals. So what we're going to do is talk about the animated versions of a jungle. The Lion King, our topic. Kevin, to you for this first one. The Lion King story features African wildlife, but the story is modeled primarily on which Shakespearean stage play?
0: Stage play? I'm just going to go with Stratford.
1: No, Hamlet. Hamlet is the answer, yeah. Brian, to you, after its 1994 release, Lion King would become the highest-grossing animated film of all time until it was surpassed by what 2003 Disney Pixar offering?
0: Toy Story?
1: Finding Nemo, the answer there. Kevin, the original Lion King, that is, who voiced the young version of Simba?
0: James Earl, the young one, Matthew Broderick.
1: Ah, the young version of Simba was Jonathan Taylor Thomas. Brian, to you, what actor voices the adult version of Simba?
0: James Earl Jones.
1: No, Matthew Broderick was the answer to that. We'll get to the other one later. Kevin, to you, what community star provided the voice of Simba in the 2019 live-action Lion King film?
0: It's not Matthew Broderick, it's not James Earl Jones.
1: It is,
0: I don't know,
1: Donald Glover. This is the live-action film. Yes, Childish Gambino himself. Brian, to you, what is the name of Simba's childhood best friend and future love interest?
0: Sorry, don't know.
1: Nala is the answer to that. Kevin, comedic relief in the film is provided by Timon and Pumbaa. What animal is Timon?
0: Timon would, I'm going to guess, snake.
1: Timon is a meerkat. Pumbaa is a warthog. Brian, in the original film, who voices Timon?
2: Sorry, I don't know. I've never seen this movie.
1: Nathan Lane. Kevin, what Canadian voiced Pumbaa in the 2019 live-action film?
0: What's his name? The K-pop guy. I don't know. Sorry.
1: Seth Rogen, the answer to that. Timon was voiced by Billy Eichner in that film. And Brian, according to the song Hakuna Matata, means no worries. Now, this is a rough English translation from what Central East African language?
2: Swahili.
1: I didn't call for the buzzer. So Swahili is the correct answer. We're going to let you have it. Brian, congratulations. A 1-0 win is what we got. And we're not going to have that go on any further. Lion King is where we're sending you. Kevin, thank you very much for playing the game. Lion King, good movie. So go check it on out. All right, we're going to get back. Our next tournament is going to be for the Diana Ross tickets. And we need one more player for this. If you'd like to go see Diana Ross, she is playing Friday, August 14th at Casinorama. Diana in Motion is the name of the tour. So call in if you would like to go see her. 1-877-518-5151 is the number to call. When we come back, looks like we got Stacy, Stu, Rob, and maybe you to play the tournament. 1-877-518-5151. 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
3: For when eastbound collectors at Huron, Ontario, still dealing with a stalled vehicle in the right lane, so keep an eye on that through Mississauga. In Etobicoke, Dixon south of Weston at St. Phillips Road, that remains blocked after a collision. And Kipling south of Eglinton at Princess Margaret Boulevard, that continues to be blocked because of road debris. Mr. Lube Plus Tires, the original no appointment oil change.

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0: little Supremes action right there. We'll get into more trivia about that. We've also got a Diana Ross montage that's on the tougher side. When we get to that, that'll be for another pair of tickets. A riddle is also for a pair of tickets today. So lots of Diana Ross to be given away on today's show. Right now we are going to get into our next tournament. Looks like we got Stacy, Rick, Dwayne, and Carol on the line to play this. This is for Diana Ross tickets. First round, once again, this month in history. Second round, Diana Ross. Know a bit about her and then go see her. All right, Stacy from Toronto, our first player here. Good morning, Stacy.
1: Good day, sir. How are you?
0: Good. You are playing against Rick from Windsor. Hello, Rick.
2: Hello, Jason.
0: All right, Stacy versus Rick. Here we go. Stacy, May 16th, 19... 19-

0: 1966, what musical masterpiece of an album did the Beach Boys release?
1: California Girls? California Dreaming.
0: Pet Sounds is the answer. Rick, on May 16th, 1986, Top Gun was released in theaters. What song won the Oscar for Best Original Song?
2: No, it's not coming through.
0: It is Take My Breath Away by Berlin. Stacy, May 16th, 1987, U2 scored their first number one hit single entitled With or Without You. It was off what album named after a national park in the American Southwest?
1: Joshua Tree.
0: Yeah, Joshua Tree is correct. It was actually named after the plant that happens to be in the national park, but you got it anyway. Rick, over to you. On May 16th, 2014, Barbara Walters signed off from her regular hosting duties on which program?
2: Was it Good Morning America?
0: It was The View. Stacy, on May 17th, 1875, the very first running of what annual race took place at Churchill Downs?
1: Oh, Kentucky Derby?
0: Kentucky Derby is correct. Rick, on May 17th, 1954, lawyer Thurgood Marshall scored a landmark victory as the U.S. Supreme Court unanimously ruled in Brown versus the Board of Education of Topeka. It determined what practice in public schools was unconstitutional.
2: Segregation.
0: That's correct. Racial segregation. Stacy, on May 17th, 1983, what NHL team won their fourth straight Stanley Cup? 83, their fourth straight Stanley Cup.
1: Would it be the LA Kings?
0: It would not be the LA Kings. It would be the New York Islanders.
1: Okay.
0: Rick, on May 17th, 1991, the film What About Bob was released. Who played Bob?
2: Bill Murray.
0: Bill Murray is correct. You have tied the game. Stacy, May 17th, 2000, Donna and David said their vows, and Kelly and Dylan reunited in the final episode of the original version of what TV series?
1: I just finished binge watching it. Beverly Hills 90210.
0: Beverly Hills 90210. That's something to binge right there. Really took you back, huh?
1: 36 episodes a season.
0: Oh my goodness, that's a lot. You got a lot of time on your hands, Stacy. That's a tough one. Rick, over to you. It's 3-2 right now. You need this to tie it. She worked hard for the money, but on May 17th, 2012, after a battle with cancer, the woman known as the Queen of Disco passed away. Please name her.
2: I saw her in concert, Donna Summer.
0: Donna Summer's correct. We go to a tiebreaker. Rick will go first. Stacy will go second. And here we go, Rick. If you were listening to Pet Sounds and Joshua Tree back to back, how many minutes would you be listening?
2: 101.
0: 101, Stacy.
1: I'm going to say...
0: Yes.
1: 100?
0: 100, you've gone lower. Pet Sounds, great album, only 36 minutes and 12 seconds. Joshua Tree, 50 minutes and 11 seconds, 86 minutes and 23 seconds. Stacy, you will continue on into the next round. Rick, thank you for playing the game. All right. We move along into our next round. We're going to find a competitor for Stacy, and it will be either Dwayne from Mississauga, who's on the line. Good morning, Dwayne.
3: Good morning.
0: You are playing against Carol from Port Hope. Hi, Carol.
4: Hi.
0: All right, Dwayne versus Carol. Here we go. Dwayne, May 17th, 2015, Taylor Swift released what song that was highly speculated to be about her fallen friendship with Katy Perry?
3: I'm going to guess Bad Blood.
0: It was Bad Blood. That is correct. They made up, though. Don't worry about those two crazy kids. Carol, on May 18th, 1980, what volcanic peak in southwestern Washington state suffered a massive eruption, killing 57 people?
4: Kilimanjaro?
0: Mount St. Helens. Dwayne, on May 18th, 1992, the character of Murphy Brown gave birth. The next day, what politician would openly criticize the moral values of her character?
3: What year was this?
0: 1992.
3: Oh, no. Dan Quayle.
0: Dan Quayle's the correct answer, yes. Carol, on May 18th, 1995, Mel Gibson hit theaters with Braveheart. What is the name of the character he played?
1: I don't know.
0: William Wallace is the answer to that one.
1: That's right.
0: Dwayne, over to you. May 18th, 2001, DreamWorks Studio was struggling. It all turned around with the release of what animated film that would go on to win the inaugural Best Animated Feature Academy Award?
3: I'm going to guess Shrek.
0: Shrek is the correct answer. Carol, you need everything from here on in. Who was originally recorded to be the voice of Shrek?
1: That is Mike Myers.
0: Originally, Shrek was supposed to be Chris Farley. Chris Farley recorded about 80% or 85% of all the vocals. He then passed away. They thought about having his brother finish it because he sounds a lot like him, but then flipped over. Mike Myers came in. Mike Myers tried to do it in his own voice, didn't jive, hence the Scottish accent that he threw in, and that became the Shrek we now know. Carol, thank you for playing the game. Dwayne, you're going to go into our finals. That's why the character of Shrek... Think about how it looks. It's got a bit of a Chris Farley vibe to it as far as the stature of Shrek goes. And that is the reason for it. It's supposed to be Chris Farley, but he passed it far, far too young an age. Dwayne, congratulations. You will play Stacy in our finals round. One of you will be going to see Diana Ross. Here we go, though, David. Let's do our second riddle of today's show. Our second riddle of today's show is another way for you to win Diana Ross tickets. And yes, there's a montage coming up in this hour to do so as well. But the riddle, we've given you the first one. Hopefully you've solved that already. This should help lock it in for you as far as what it could be. By the way, if you're calling now for a tournament, call in. The next tournament this month in history, and then African Lion Safari is what you're playing for at 1-877-518-5151. But back to the riddle at hand. What do these three things have in common? And you're going to hold on to this answer till the end of today's show. Eddie Murphy, Nick Offerman, David Alan Greer. What do those three people, I guess, have in common? Eddie Murphy, Nick Offerman, David Alan Greer. So once again, David Alan Greer, Nick Offerman, Eddie Murphy. What do those three people have in common? You are going to keep that tight. Keep that tight. Keep it in your brain. See what you can do with number one and number two, and get ready. Number three is coming in the third hour. Then at the end of today's show, I'll ask you for all three of your answers and the link for all of your answers when you call on in to play that game. When we come back, Stacy will play Dwayne. Then I believe we're going to toss out the montage. We'll also get into our next tournament. That tournament, once again, four players will be needed, and you'll be playing for the family four-pack to African Lion Safari. 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
4: A new issue has joined the list on the 401 eastbound transfer from the 400 Collectors to the Express, where a collision is now blocking the right lane. And in Etobicoke, Dixon south of Weston Road at St. Phillips Road, that remains blocked after a crash with delays hanging on back toward Royal York. And in Kipling south of Eglinton at Princess Margaret Boulevard, that continues to be blocked because of road debris. Time Saver Traffic, I'm Sonia Sash. 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
1: Stacy or Dwayne will be hearing this live, providing she plays it. It's the Diana Ross edition of Sunday Morning Trivia, and these two are in the finals of our second tournament, the second chance to win these tickets. So let's get down to it. Stacy will be player one. Dwayne will be player two. Let's learn a little more about Diana Ross. Stacy, the Supremes were Motown's most commercially successful act of the 1960s. Who's the founder of Motown Records?
2: I don't know.
1: That is Berry Gordy. Dwayne, what was the first Billboard number one hit for the Supremes?
3: Wow, there's so many to choose from. I'm just going to go with Stop in the Name of Love.
1: I would have gone with that, too. Turns out, Where Did Our Love Go? Managed to hit number one first. A great guess, though, Dwayne. Stacy, to you, what was Diana Ross's first Billboard number one solo hit single?
2: Ain't No Mountain High Enough.
1: Boom! That is the correct answer. Well done. Dwayne, in 1973, Ross told us that she liked to be touched. When?
3: Oh, my goodness. I'm just going to say At Night.
1: No, the song title. I mean, listen, Dwayne. I'm sure she did. But in this particular case, I was referencing the song title of Touch Me in the Morning, which she revealed to all. Okay, Stacy, over to you. In 1966, the Supremes told us we can't do what with love?
2: I don't know.
1: You Can't Hurry Love. Song title. Hey, Dwayne, in 1982, that song, You Can't Hurry Love, would hit the charts once again, covered by which UK artist?
3: That was Phil Collins.
1: It was Phil Collins. That's correct. Dwayne is currently up 2-1 on Stacy. Stacy, you can even it here. The song Endless Love was originally released off the soundtrack of which 1981 film?
2: Lionel Richie and Diana Ross.
1: You're buzzed out on that one. The correct answer, it's a bit of a trick question. It's Endless Love is the name of the movie as well. Joe, my fact checker, was like, you can't put that in. That's too easy, Jason. I'm like, Joe. Come on, I'm playing with them. And Stacey, I gotcha.
2: Stupid.
1: Hey, no. It was a tricky question, and it's not a great movie. It did, however, feature the big screen debut of Tom Cruise. That's his first movie. Dwayne, over to you. Well, Stacey, you said things. Dwayne, who was Ross's duet partner on the hit song Endless Love?
3: Thank you, Stacey. That would be Lionel Richie.
1: Lionel Richie's the correct answer. And Stacey, that is it. He's got you mathematically. It is a 3-1 game. You only have one.
2: Does he need a date?
1: Do you want to go together?
3: I'll have to ask my wife first.
1: Well, yeah, that's probably not a good idea, Stacy. All right. Thank you for playing the game, Stacy. Dwayne, congratulations. Let's put you on hold. You are going to see Diana Ross as we almost turn into a dating show, here on Sunday Morning Trivia. I'd be all into that. Just an old school style dating show. I mean, think about it. You get, everyone's all the swipey all over the place right now. But, with this, it's totally like a blind date thing. You just go by a first name and you can talk on the air and get to know one another. You make your pitches and stuff. No visuals though, huh? No visuals. Real blind date experience. Program director Robert Turner. There's my pitch. Right there. Okay, let's get back to it here. We have got our next four participants on the line. We're going to do another tournament. Coming up, hopefully before the next break, I'm going to play that montage. But first, to this. Tom's on the line from Trenton, and he's going to be our next player, African Lion Safari, the prize here. Hi, Tom.
4: Good morning.
1: Tom, you're playing against Diana. She's in Gore's Landing. Where did Gore land, Diana?
4: Just off, it's on Rice Lake. Not too far from Trenton.
1: Yeah, okay. I know the Rice Lake. Okay, great. Tom, here we go. You're player one. Diana, you're player two. Tom, on May 19th, 1973, Paul Simon released what single named after a 35 millimeter film?
5: Kodachrome.
1: Kodachrome is correct. Very good. Diana, on May 19th, 1979, Supertramp topped the album charts with what morning meal of an album?
4: Morning meal?
1: Yes.
4: Oh, I love Supertramp. Supertramp. Breakfast in America.
1: Oh, you're on the buzzer and you got there. That is correct. Yes. Tom, over to you. On May 19th, 1989, what Patrick Swayze played the character James Dalton with the release of what film?
5: Roadhouse.
1: Roadhouse is correct, Tom. Very good. Hey, Diana, who starred as Dalton in the 2024 remake of Roadhouse?
4: Oh, it wasn't Patrick Swayze, was it?
1: Oh, if it was, CGI does wonders nowadays, and AI does wonders, but no, he's passed on. Jake Gyllenhaal was the answer to that.
4: Yeah, he was the original. Okay, yeah.
1: Tom, over to you. On May 19th, 2009, Glee debuted on Fox. It was the brainchild of what now prolific TV producer?
5: I have no idea.
1: That is Ryan Murphy.
5: Okay.
1: Diana, to you on May 20th, 1506. What famous Italian explorer passed away in Spain at the age of 55?
4: May 20th, 1506?
1: Yep.
4: It couldn't be Columbus, would it?
1: You're on the buzzer. We'll give it to you. Columbus is the correct answer, yeah. I mean, he sailed 1492. Columbus sailed the ocean blue, 1506. His life was Nix. I don't know. I can come up with a better rhyme, but, you know, he died. Tom, over to you. On May 20th, 1873, San Francisco businessman Levi Strauss and Reno, Nevada tailor Jacob Davis were granted a patent for, quote, improvement in fastening pocket openings, end quote, which would eventually become what product?
5: Blue jeans?
1: That's correct. Blue jeans. It is 3-2. Diana, to you. On May 20th, 1927, Charles Lindbergh would take off for the world's first ever nonstop flight between New York and Paris. He flew a monoplane. What was the name of it?
4: The Spirit?
1: Cannot give you that. It is the Spirit of St. Louis. 3-2 for Tom. Tom, if you get this, it's the win. 5 years later, on May 20th, 1932, who became the first female aviator to make a solo flight across the Atlantic Ocean?
5: Amelia Earhart.
1: Amelia Earhart for the win. Congratulations. Diana, thank you for playing the game. Tom, you hold on. You're going to our finals. You'll play either Greg or Matt, but right now. Okay, so it is time for our second montage of the show. This will be our Diana Ross montage. There will be five songs here. If you can name all five of the songs, I'm making you do it because, boy, is it tough, and it's for Diana Ross tickets. Five songs you've got to name in order, and it's for Diana Ross tickets. I'll play it a few times because here it is. Yep, that's it. I'll play it a few times. So here we go. So there are five songs in here. So this is like what, you know, the hit radio does on the FM. Okay, so here we go. There's five songs. Put them together. You got to name the one to five in order. And here is your montage. Oh, yeah. I really enjoyed putting this together. Really, you know, sometimes people say, well, the montages are too easy. People are using things or they're, you know, they're using the AI. I don't know if AI could do this, at least not this quick. Here we go. Once again, David. 1-877-518-5151. You're calling in. If you want to try that montage on, you need all five and you need them in order. They're Diana Ross hits. I will tell you that. So call in to win now. 10:45 News Talk 1010 Time Saver Traffic.
6: 401 eastbound transfer from the 400 collectors to the express has become the bigger story. That collision has worsened and is blocking all lanes, so that movement is completely shut down. And the West End is still busy too. QEW westbound at West Mall seeing a crash in the right lane, and westbound ramp to West Mall also blocking the right lane. 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
1: lady, so apparently I've made it too difficult. No one's called in for the montage. It's too hard. The top 40 style's not working here on the AM radio. Welcome back. It's Sunday morning trivia. Okay, so there's this montage here that I put on out. People calling on in. And you got to get all five of these Diana Ross songs if you want to play the montage. And it's super short. So here's what's going to happen. I'm going to change it. I'll make it 4 out of 5. I can't lengthen the montage. I've already made it. I'm not going to make David do that. So 4 out of 5 songs. You know they're all Diana Ross. You need the song titles. It's very fast. I'll play it again. Here it is. I mean, there's some that are very obvious in there, and then you got to fill in the blanks and hope for the best on the other ones. So call in if you'd like to play that montage or give it a try. It's 1-877-518-5151. They're pretty notable tunes, to say the least. Also, great traction coming in for the new Blind Date Radio. A lot of people writing in. So someone's saying, am I just pitching Love is Blind on the radio? I don't know. Maybe. I'll be Nick Lachey, except a lot less pretty because I'm only on the radio. Oh, I guess I'm on the Instagram. Sorry. Go look at me over there. So there's that. And a lot of people now pitching a singles night for my trivia night. A singles trivia night people are pitching now as well. Listen, come on down. You never know who you're going to meet. June 30th, you don't got to go to work the next day. Maybe you have a few drinks. Maybe you start chatting trivia with someone. And maybe you wake up on Canada Day with someone that you didn't know the day before. Who knows the magic that can happen at the Second City during my trivia nights. All right. We are collecting montage players, but as we do that, we're going to put Greg from Ajax on the line. Good morning, Greg.
2: Good morning, Jason.
1: You're going to be playing against Matt from Georgetown. Hello, Matt.
3: How are you, sir?
1: Good, good. All right, Greg versus Matt. This month in history, we continue on with here. One of you will go on to the finals. That'll play Tom from Trenton for the African Lion Safari passes Greg. May 20th, 1954, the hit single Rock Around the Clock was released by what artist?
2: Buddy Holly.
1: Incorrect. Bill Haley and the Comets. Matt, to you, on May 20th, 1969, it was hard for what Chicago-born musician to say he was sorry because he got into a brawl at Dodger Stadium and had his jaw broken by four Marines, forcing him to spend 2 days in the ICU.
3: I can't even guess. I don't know.
1: Hard to say I'm sorry was the clue. It was Peter Cetera. Greg, to you, on May 20th, 1979, the final Avco Cup was awarded. It was the championship from what league?
2: The Western Hockey League?
1: No, it was the WHA is the answer, which is, I believe, the World Hockey Association. Now, Matt, what franchise that still exists today in a different city won that final championship?
3: And Chicago?
1: No. So the Winnipeg Jets won. They still exist because they are now the Utah Mammoth by way of Phoenix. Greg, on May 20th, 1988, what Val Kilmer and Warwick Davis fantasy film was released?
2: Willow
1: is correct. Matt, to you, on May 20th, 2007, what Rainy Rihanna song featuring Jay-Z started a 10-week run at number one on the UK singles chart?
3: Umbrella,
1: Ella, Ella, correct. Greg, on May 20th, 2011, after suffering a heart attack and driving into a tree, Randy Poffo passed away. This made the news everywhere as he was better known by what showbiz name?
2: Oh, yeah, the Macho Man.
1: That's correct, Greg. And I've used that question before, but thank you for being the first person to answer as the Macho Man, an impression that every wrestling fan has. Matt, over to you. On May 20th, 2013, Ray Manzarek passed away. He is best known as the keyboardist for what band?
3: Rush?
1: No, The Doors. And Greg for the win. On May 21st, 1881, Clara Barton founded what nonprofit humanitarian organization that provides emergency assistance and disaster relief?
2: The Red Cross.
1: Red Cross is correct. Very good. All right, that is three. He's got you, Matt. Thank you for playing the game, sir. Greg, hold on the line. You will play Tom from Trenton. We're going to take our first two players. Well, at least one of the first two players, if this person happens to be a winner here. It's the Diana Ross montage. I'm wearing a WKRP shirt this morning, and my fact checker, Joe, actually sent me, if you remember, there's an episode where they play the impossible trivia game for like $5,000, which was a lot back at that time. And it's this crazy montage that no one's supposed to be able to get, and that's how they designed it. And sure as anything, someone does get it. And someone will get this. Four out of five is what you need, in order, of course. So here we go. And we have got Pam on the line giving this a shot. Hi, Pam.
4: Hi.
1: Okay, Pam, we'll play it one more time, and then we're going to run through it together. Here is the montage. And Pam, what's number one?
4: The first one is I'm Coming Out.
1: Number two.
4: Upside Down.
1: Number three.
4: Touch Me in the Morning.
1: Number four.
4: MacArthur Park.
1: That is incorrect. Got to say goodbye, Pam. Not quite. All right. And couldn't recover even though I asked for number five. That means we go to our next competitor. That is Jennifer. Hi, Jennifer.
5: Hi there.
1: Okay, Jennifer, what's number one?
5: I'm Coming Out.
1: Number two.
5: Okay, I'm not sure about the order. Just keep going with me.
1: Okay.
5: Let's go Endless Love.
1: Okay.
5: Touch Me in the Morning.
1: Okay.
5: Those are my guesses. Upside Down, Ain't No Mountain High Enough.
1: So run through that again with me.
5: I'm Coming Out.
1: Okay.
5: My two that I'm not sure of are Touch Me in the Morning and Endless Love, then Upside Down and Ain't No Mountain High Enough.
1: You've actually technically done it because you said four that were in order.
5: Thank you.
1: And you've got it. Congratulations. The order actually is I'm Coming Out, then Touch Me in the Morning, then Upside Down, then Ain't No Mountain High Enough. You threw one in there in between the first two, but it doesn't matter because you've managed to get them correctly in order, even though you added one in a spot where it wasn't.
5: You're going,
1: Jennifer!
5: Thank you so much.
1: Congratulations.
5: Oh, I really wanted this. Thank you.
1: Diana Ross, have you seen her live before?
5: Thank you, Joey, for sending me to this.
1: Thank you, Zoe, for sending you to this?
5: No, Joey, my friend Joey told me, like, hey, you've got the tickets that I want so desperately, so yay.
1: Oh, well, thanks, Joey, for sending along a new listener. Are you going to take Joey?
5: No.
1: Wait a minute.
5: My actual husband. He's more like my work husband.
1: So your actual husband would have a problem if you were taking your work husband?
5: Probably.
1: Yeah, I understand. Yeah. I understand.
5: Yeah,
1: That's tough. All right, you got it. Congratulations, Jennifer. Hold on the line. When we come back, we're going to play the answers to this. We don't have time to do that right now. We'll also do a Instagram bonus game if you wish to play along with that. It'll involve one of the song titles that we just gave away. We'll play the finals. That will involve Tom and Greg. And then we're going to move along in the next hour to Child's Play. It'll be from the 1984 game of Trivial Pursuit. Yep, we're going to go way back in the past and do that. That'll be for some gift cards, and there'll also going to be a few other prizes that we will throw into the mix, depending on what we have left over and we have not given away yet this morning on Sunday Morning Trivia.
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7: Good morning. I'm Heather Seaman. Some of the stories we're following in the newsroom this hour. A man is fighting for his life in hospital and police are searching for a suspect after an assault late Saturday. Officers were called to an apartment near Lawrence and Kingston Roads around 11 o'clock last night. That's where they located the victim in the hallway of a building. He was rushed to hospital and a woman was arrested at the scene. She's now facing charges of aggravated assault and robbery. Police are searching for a second suspect. A description has not yet been released. Bruno Mars is set to perform tonight at Rogers Stadium in North York, his first of five shows in the city after yesterday's show was postponed because of severe weather. Live Nation says the show has been rescheduled for next Sunday, May 31st, adding that previously purchased tickets for yesterday's show will be honored for the new date. And people heading to shows at Rogers Stadium this summer are urged to take transit. Ticket holders will get free TTC rides at select stations near the stadium after each show. But a reminder, if you're heading to the Bruno Mars concert tonight, some GO Transit disruptions, to keep in mind. CP24's Courtney Heels has more.
8: So no service at Downsview Park on the Barrie Line today, as well as the weekend of May 30th and 31st. Metrolink says the track will be closed for expansion work. Concert goers are encouraged to take the TTC to the stadium on those dates instead. There will also be no GO Train service on the Lakeshore West Line between Aldershot and Union this weekend, and that's for track upgrades. And on the subway, no service on Line 2 between Woodbine and Kennedy stations this weekend because of planned track work. Shuttle buses are running instead, and regular service is set to resume Monday morning at 6 o'clock.
7: 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Now here's Time Saver Traffic.
10: 427 southbound ramp to the 401 westbound now has a stalled vehicle blocking the right lane. And QEW westbound at West Mall, that continues with a collision in the right lane. And westbound ramp to the West Mall also blocked in the right lane because of that collision. And in Etobicoke, Dixon south of Weston at St. Phillips Road, that remains blocked after that earlier collision. Time Saver Traffic, I'm Sonia Sash. 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
7: Periods of drizzle ending this morning, then cloudy, a high of 19. Cloudy tonight, a 60% chance of showers. Late this evening and overnight, dropping to a low of 13. Cloudy on Monday, clearing in the afternoon. And the warm weather returns, a high of 24. Right now, light drizzle and 11. I'm Heather Seaman on News Talk 1010.
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1: The final hour of Sunday Morning Trivia. We're giving away tickets to Diana Ross. Diana Ross playing the Diana in Motion Tour Friday, August 14th at Casino Rama. CasinoRama.com for details about that show. If you wish to purchase tickets, we do have another pair to be given away in our riddle today. We also have family passes to African Lion Safari. We're about to give away a pair of those in our finals of the tournament. Greg and Tom are waiting to play that. Pairs of tickets to the Falls View Food Con Saturday, June 6th at Falls View Casino. And we also have a series of gift cards to give away as well. Any card gift cards and Esso gift cards up for grabs. Okay, so here is what we have going on here. I wanted to reveal the Diana Ross montage. So you heard the like 4 second clip of the five songs I played. The answers to that are actually this. Play it, David. I'm Coming Out with number one. She Likes to Be Touched, Touch Me in the Morning at number two. Upside Down, Upside Down number three. Boy, you turn me inside out and round and round. Love Hangover is number four.

0: They come down to that trivia night that could turn into a singles night. Hey, Ain't No Mountain High Enough. Her first number one single as a solo artist, as we learned earlier, and that is number five. That is the Diana Ross montage. Congratulations to our winner. Let's give away another pair of tickets to, we're going to send you to Falls View, the Falls View Food Con, Saturday, June the 6th. We'll play another Meet Me in the Middle. Why don't you just meet me in the middle? Yeah, the Meet Me in the Middle, it's a little easier than the last one. You're sending in your answer to at Sunday Morning Trivia on Instagram. Your Meet Me in the Middle is as follows. A Diana Ross Men at Work mashup. A Diana Ross Men at Work mashup. And you're pulling from the montage. One of the song titles there factors in here. Diana Ross Men at Work mashup. Send it on into at Sunday Morning Trivia on Instagram. The seventh correct answer with these two hits involved gets themselves the pair of tickets to head to Niagara Falls, Falls View Food Con, Saturday, June 6th at Falls View Casino. Go make a donation to the blackjack table while you're there. Love me some blackjack. Okay, so we have got our finals here. And it's going to be Tom, who's been waiting patiently from Trenton. Tom, you are, of course, player one. Greg from Ajax, you are player two. And once again, we're talking the Lion King, so let's see what you guys know. Tom, to you, the most famous Lion King scene, which is often parodied by people and their pets or children, is Simba being held high in the air. What character holds Simba in the air?
1: Mufasa.
0: Rafiki does that.
1: Sure.
0: Greg, to you, The Lion King had three songs nominated for the Academy Award for Best Original Song, but which one won?
2: I don't remember.
0: Can You Feel the Love Tonight won. It beat Circle of Life, and even Hakuna Matata got a nomination. Tom, that is, over to you. Who was the only voice actor to reprise their 1994 Lion King role in the 2019 live-action feature film?
1: James Earl Jones.
0: That's correct, Tom. You can't replace James Earl Jones. Mufasa is, of course, the character that he played in both of those films. Now, we know that Simba's father, Greg, was Mufasa, but what is the name of his mother?
2: I can't remember.
0: Sarabi is the name of his mother. Tom, in the original animated film, James Earl Jones, who voiced Mufasa, was joined by Madge Sinclair as the voice of Sarabi. These two had previously starred as a married couple in what 1988 comedy?
1: I do not know.
0: They were in Coming to America together. The Eddie Murphy movie. They played the king and queen in that. Greg, to you, Mufasa dies when he falls into a gorge and is then trampled by what type of animal?
2: Elephants?
0: Wildebeest. Tom, to you, what's the name of Mufasa's jealous younger brother that is trying to take over the kingdom?
1: Scar
0: is correct. Very good. That means, Greg, you need this. When Scar is first seen on camera, he is taunting what type of animal he's about to eat?
2: Rat or a mouse?
0: A mouse is correct, Greg. You're still in the game. Very good. Tom, what Mr. Bean actor voices Mufasa's hornbill advisor, Zazu?
1: Rowan Atkinson.
0: Rowan Atkinson for the win. Congratulations, Tom. You've got the win. Hold on the line. You're going to the African Lion Safari. Greg from Ajax, thank you for playing the game. That one went much better than the first one of our Lion King trivia did on today's show, which was a 1-0 win. All right, we are going to get into our next game on the show. Now, keep in mind, in this hour, there is also going to be another chance to win tickets to African Lion Safari, and that is going to happen in the montage, and that'll be coming on up. We'll do another Meet Me in the Middle. The Meet Me in the Middle is going to be for the Falls View Food Con tickets, but we're going to play the Child's Play. We're going to go back to 1984 for this. If you win once, you get a $25 gift card. 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Now, do we have an African Lion Safari that'll be in the mix here? Yes? 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So it's you got to get through the first one. First things first. The first round is what we're going to talk about. We're going to talk about that first round with Kyle from Barrie. Hi, Kyle.
3: Hey, how you doing,
0: Jason? I'm all right, Kyle. How are you?
3: I'm doing all right.
0: All right. So here we go, Kyle. So it's six questions. They're from 1984. The card is always right. That is key with these. So, because the Moops rule is in high effect here. So here we go. Let's see how you do. What is a French policeman called?
3: I don't know.
0: A gendarme.
3: Yeah.
0: Next, what's the world's busiest man-made tourist attraction? Canada's Wonderland, Disneyland, or Walt Disney World?
3: Disney World
0: is correct. Florida, yes. What health organization is known by the initials WHO?
3: World Health Organization.
0: That's correct. World Health Organization for 2 points. Very good. How many pigs' houses does the wolf huff, puff, and blow down?
3: Three.
0: Two. Remember, the last one's made of brick.
3: Oh, it's,
0: The wolf is unsuccessful with the huffing and the puffing. What hot drink is made from the dried leaves of a shrub?
3: Tea.
0: Tea is correct. Very good. And your final question, what kind of race has one team member on his feet and the other on his hands? Buzzed out. That is a wheelbarrow race, Kyle. Did you ever partake in a wheelbarrow race as a kid?
3: Of course.
0: Yeah. All right. A great way to smash your face into the ground and damage your neck. But, you know, we did reckless things as children. Kyle, I don't recommend it as an adult. Kyle, you have three. So let's see what your opponent is going to get. Your opponent is Marla from Windsor. Hi, Marla.
4: Hi, Jason.
0: So, Marla, here we go. You need to beat three. You can also tie. We'll go to a tiebreaker if you do that. But here are your questions. What three colors are found on Australia's flag?
4: Red, white, and blue?
0: That's correct, yes. Who says Nanu Nanu on TV?
4: Mork.
0: Mork does for two. Is Mars said to be red, white, or blue?
4: Red.
0: Red for three. You're on a streak. One more and you win. What's the better known name of Vlad the Impaler?
4: Oh, my God. Can you repeat it, please?
0: What's the better known name of Vlad the Impaler?
4: I don't know.
0: That is Dracula is the better known name. All right. Big decision here. 50-50 shot. Is an avocado a fruit or a vegetable?
4: Fruit
0: for Marla, and the win for Marla. Congratulations.
4: Thank you.
0: You've got a $25 gift card of your choice. Marla, did you want to take that and run, or do you want to try to double down?
4: I will take it and run, Jason.
0: $25 from Marla from Windsor. It's Esso or it's any card. Marla is going to take it and run. All right, with about a minute here. Oh, with a minute here, let's do our next riddle. Young David, our next riddle. So you can work on it. You can round things on out and figure things on out. Oh, we don't need these. I'm shuffling the wrong papers. These are the right papers now I'm shuffling. See how they sound different? All right, here is your third and final riddle of today's show. You'll give me your answer at the end of today's show, but it's Jeffrey Wright, Sterling K. Brown, Adam Brody. Jeffrey Wright, Sterling K. Brown, Adam Brody. So once again, Adam Brody, Sterling K. Brown, Jeffrey Wright. That is your third and final riddle of today's show. Hold on to it like the precious brain cargo that it is, and call in at the end of the show with all your answers. 11:15, News Talk, 1010 Time Saver Traffic.
5: 401 Westbound Express at Meadowvale now has a collision in the right lane. That 427 southbound ramp to the 401 westbound is also slowed by a stalled vehicle sitting in the right lane. 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

0: A little Boiling for Soup, bringing us back here, 1985, 1984, mid-80s is where we're existing for the Child's Play game, right from that light blue box of Trivial Pursuit. But first, before we get back into that game and continue on to see if someone dares to take the double down, congratulations go to Judy. Judy was lucky number 7 as far as the many, many, many, many, many of you that messaged in for the Meet Me in the Middle game. This one was clearly much easier than the first one. A Diana Ross Men at Work mashup gave you Upside Down in the montage, and Down Under is, of course, the signature song of Men at Work. Upside Down Under is the answer that I was looking for. Judy was number 7. I'm trying to reply to all of you right now, but there are many of you that are writing on in. All right, we are continuing on here. And we are going to get back into our double down game. And our next player is going to be Lanka. Lanka's calling from Markham. Hello, Lanka.
1: Good morning, Jason. What's going on?
0: Lanka! Well, what's going on is you on the air and 6 questions.

0: So let's get into it here. Card's always right. So 1984 is where we're ducking back to. What are Canada's three prairie provinces?
1: Manitoba, Saskatchewan, Alberta.
0: That is correct. Give you that point. Next up, what kind of chocolate bar makes you wonder how they got the caramel inside?
1: That would be caramilk.
0: Caramilk is correct. Very good. How many quarts would you have if you had 16 fluid ounces and one pint? So how many quarts would you have if you had 16 fluid ounces and one pint?
1: 6 quarts. How many quarts would you have? 1 quart?
0: You would have 1 quart. That is correct. Yeah. What a weird system, that the standard system there. Who appears when Aladdin rubs the lamp?
1: That would be a genie.
0: Genie is correct, yes. What allergy is caused by ragweed pollen?
1: Hay fever?
0: Hay fever for 5 for the perfect score. What's the name for a skateboard that curves up at both ends?
1: Sorry, what was that?
0: What's the name of a skateboard that curves up at both ends?
1: Ooh. No, don't know that one.
0: That's apparently it's a double kick. I also did not know that. I am not a skateboarder, nor was I ever. Balance is very questionable for me. Lanka, hold on the line. You have 5. It's a tough go for whomever is on the line next here. And unfortunately, I say unfortunately because they got to get a perfect score, or at least 5 to tie here. And that means it's not going to be a great week for Radha from Northumberland. I'm sorry, Radha.
2: Hey, I was going to hang up, but I figured I'll give it a go.
0: Well, you know, yeah, give it a go here. You never know what you're going to manage.
2: Oh, my gosh.
0: So here we go, Radha.
2: Mission impossible. Okay.
0: You got a 1 in 3 chance, okay?
2: All right.
0: What country's people consider barfi a taste treat? B-A-R-F-I. What country's people consider barfi a taste treat? China's, India's, or Thailand's?
2: India.
0: That's correct. It's fudge. Did you know that or did you just guess?
2: I just guessed.
0: Okay, well, good guess. Is Mr. Clean bald?
2: Yes.
0: Yes, he is. You got 2. What number on a telephone should be dialed to reach the operator?
2: 0.
0: Yes, that's also correct. Very. Remember, the cards are for kids, so they're sometimes the questions are really easy. Sometimes they're not. Who does Dorothy call the great and terrible humbug?
2: Dorothy called the great and terrible humbug.
0: Yep. Yes.
2: Oz.
0: Yes, Wizard of Oz is correct. What's the number one cause of forest fires in Canada?
2: The number one cause
0: of forest fires in Canada.
2: And this was in the 80s, you said 80s?
0: You bet it is.
2: Okay, people.
0: Incorrect. Lightning.
2: Oh,
0: lightning. Bye. Okay, so you can still tie.
2: Oh, okay.
0: What Olympic event features athletes competing in 10 different disciplines?
2: Oh my God, it can't be a triathlon, a dectathlon, oh my God, marathon?
0: No, it is a decathlon.
2: Oh, decathlon.
0: Yeah, you got close. You got close, but not quite there. Radha, great game this time around. Unfortunately, you did have a strong opponent. So we say goodbye to you. We bring Lanka back on the line for a choice of what Lanka would like to do. Hey, Lanka, so $25 gift card. Your choice here. You can either double down, which means you can double your prize, or we could send you to African Lion Safari or the Falls View Food Con. What would you like to do? Take your prize and run. That's an option as well.
1: If I try and double down, can I double down on the gift cards?
0: Yes.
1: Or no?
0: Yes, you can.
1: Okay. You know what? I'm going to take the risk.
0: You're going to take the risk. Well. All right, Lanka is taking the risk. So here we go. Another card to you, and then we're going to put your opponent on the line and see how they do. Your opponent this time is going to be Shar from Toronto. So, Shar, get prepared. And, Lanka, here is your card. What percentage of the world's population lives in Africa? About 5, 10, or 20%?
1: 20%?
0: It says 10% on the card. What singer became popular in North America in 1973 with Let Me Be There?
1: Oh. I don't know, before my time. I'm going to go Cher.
0: It was Olivia Newton-John. Had the bases in Australia first and then broke through with that hit. How many million years ago did man make stone tools? Was it 2, 4, or 6 million years ago for stone tools?
1: 2, 4, or 6. I'm going to go with 4.
0: 2 million years ago.
1: Oh, my
0: gosh. You got a lot of multiple choice here, but they're not working out for you. Should have asked Radha for help. She was pretty good at the multiple choice. All right. What's the better known identity of the legendary hero, the Earl of Huntingdon? The Earl of Huntingdon.
1: Robin Hood.
0: Yes, it's Robin Hood, Lanka. You're on the board with one. Good stuff. What's the call of the Eastern Phoebe bird? What's the call of the Eastern Phoebe bird?
1: Phoebe.
0: Yes, that's good. You got two. And finally, what game makes a player guess the opponent's hidden pattern of colored pegs?
1: Hidden pattern of colored pegs. Ooh, I'm going to... Mastermind.
0: You're buzzed out before you got Mastermind. Oh. The buzzer hit there. Sorry, Lanka, just a little too long for Mastermind. You'd already cleared the buzzer. So two is where you're sitting at. Now, you do have Champion's Advantage, okay? So that is, I forgot to bring that up, but Champion's Advantage always exists in our double down game. So that brings about a pretty good chance for Shar in Toronto. But what we're going to do before we get to Shar is I want to throw out another montage here, and then Shar will come back with you on the other side. But our last montage of today's show is going to be to send you to African Lion Safari so you too can hear the call of the wild. We need 4 out of 5 songs and artists in order. Here we go.
3: Let's do it.
0: I even kept that one short this week, didn't I? But the call of the wild is what you'll be hearing at African Lion Safari. We got a family pass for you, 2 adults, 2 children, send you on in for an adventure, a summertime adventure. Call in now if you think you can get 4 out of 5 songs and artists. It's 1-877-518-5151. That is the number to call. We got a line open at this point, and then once we get through with Lanka and Shar, we will have a second line open as well. We're going to do that after the break. Lanka and Shar, that is. And then we will get to the montage. And we'll continue on with our Child's Play game, the 1984 youth edition of Trivial Pursuit, which is, there's been some stumpers this morning on Sunday Morning Trivia. 11:30 News Talk, 1010 Time Saver Traffic.
4: The 401 Westbound Express is getting a little crowded this afternoon. Highway 404, a disabled vehicle. At the 404, a stalled vehicle has the right lane blocked. And further west at Meadowvale, a collision is still sitting in that right lane. And in Etobicoke, Dixon south of Weston at St. Phillips Road, that remains blocked after a crash. And Kipling south of Eglinton at Princess Margaret Boulevard is still closed because of road debris. Time Saver Traffic, I'm Sonia Sash. Your next update at 11:45 on News Talk, 1010 Toronto.
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0: Currently in the midst of our Child's Play game. We're going to play this one on out between Lanka and his opponent, Char. Then we have Barb from Orillia on the line to play the montage. We'll welcome another montage caller should we need one. But we only had one line free when I put that montage out. Char from Toronto. Hey, Char, you're in a pretty decent spot here. You need to get three. So 3 out of 6, you just need to pass. Was that your goal in school?
26: I try to do more than pass, okay. But a pass would be fine with me.
0: Okay, a pass would be fine with you. Okay, so let's try to pass this test together. All right, Char, here we go. Okay. You need 3 correct. What escape artist died in 1926 after being hit in the stomach by a college student?
26: Houdini.
0: Houdini is correct. Harry Houdini. What female comic book pig is named for a flower?
26: No, come. That's fine.
0: Petunia is the answer to that one. What's another name for the Celsius scale on a thermometer?
26: Another name for the Celsius scale?
0: Yep.
26: Temperature?
0: Centigrade is the answer to that. My grandparents always used to call it centigrade. Okay, next up. You're too young to know, Char. Think about it that way. How many different zodiac signs are there?
26: 12
0: is the correct answer. You've got two. You've tied. That doesn't help you, though, because Lanka has champion's advantage. You need one more. I feel good about this. What parts of a tree make the oxygen that people need to live?
26: Leaves?
0: The leaves is the correct answer. Very good, Char. That's three. You passed the test. Well done. All right. So it's your choice now, Char. Do you want to take your $25 gift card and run, or do you want to try another card? You'd play again. We put a new opponent against you. You would now have champion's advantage. You can double down for another gift card, or you could go to the Falls View Food Con or take African Lion Safari.
26: Oh, I think I have to run.
0: All right. $25 for you. Hold on the line, and we will get you set up with that. Okay. So at the moment, we have Barb from Aurelia on the line, and Barb is going to play our final montage of today's show and see if she has is going to answer the call of the wild. Hi, Barb.
1: Hi.
0: Barb, we're going to play it for you one more time. Then you need 4 out of 5 songs and artists in order, okay?
1: Alrighty.
0: Here's the call of the wild.
2: Let's do it.
3: This is getting good now. Ooh.
0: Barb, we're going to go through it together here. What's number one?
1: Tone Loc, Wild Thing.
0: Number two?
1: Wild Child, The Doors.
0: Number three?
1: Wildest Dreams, Taylor Swift.
0: Number four?
1: Wild Ones, Flo Rida, featuring Sia.
0: Number five.
1: Real Wild Child, Wild Ones, Iggy Pop.
0: You got it. Congratulations. You have answered the call of the wild. You're going to African Lion Safari.
1: Yay.
0: Very good. Hold on the line. We'll get you set up with that family pass. And for those of you that don't know the answers, we've got them for you. Let's hit them answers for our call of the wild montage.

0: have it, and that is the Call of the Wild montage. We do have one more bonus question for you, though, with our Meet Me in the Middle. Why don't you just meet me in the middle? You got it, and you know how the game is played. This as well. We gotta get rid of these Fallsview tickets because the event is coming up very soon, and we know you need to plan your weekends in the summer. And this is happening on Saturday, June the 6th at Fallsview Casino. Pair of tickets to the Fallsview Food Con. Say hi to my friend John Cattucci when you are there. And your Meet Me in the Middle question is... Well, it's another mashup question, actually. A Steppenwolf Tone Loc signature song mashup. Send in your answer to at Sunday Morning Trivia on Instagram. The seventh correct answer wins. A Steppenwolf Tone Loc signature song mashup. Send it on in. And we will now go back to the phones and we will continue to play on out our double down game. And away we go to, well, we're going to go to Pedro from Scarborough, who's on the line. Hi, Pedro.
1: Hi, Jason. How's it going?
0: Good. How are you?
1: Good. Thanks.
0: Good. Pedro, here we go with your questions. There are six of them, as you know. Which of the Great Lakes is farthest west?
1: Superior.
0: That's correct. Superior. How many nickels did it take to buy a McDonald's hamburger in 1967?
1: One.
0: Three nickels. What laboratory equipment was named for Robert Willem Bunsen?
1: The Bunsen burner.
0: Of course it was the Bunsen burner. Very good, sir. What darling detective duo lives in Bayport?
1: Darling... Donna, Reed, darling.
0: Now, the Hardy Boys is the answer to that one. Which cardinal is almost entirely bright red? Is it the male or the female?
1: The male.
0: The male is bright red. Very good. And finally, what is Montreal's Big O? What does it stand for? The Big O.
1: Oh, that's the Stade Olympique. Or the Olympic Stadium.
0: Which one is it?
1: The Olympic Stadium.
0: The Olympic Stadium is correct. What did you say the first one?
1: Stade Olympique. Sorry, that's the French name.
0: Oh, the French name for it. Yeah, that's okay. Yeah, well, I mean, I'm not... if John Moore was here, he'd be like, of course. And he'd reply to you in French, and then we wouldn't know what to do. Okay, Pedro, congratulations. You got four. Hold on the line. It's a pretty good score. You are playing against Martin from Whitby. Martin, hello.
2: Good morning.
0: So, Martin, you got to beat four here, or at least tie, and we would take you to a tiebreaker. Let's see how you do. What Métis led a rebellion at the Canadian West in 1885?
2: Louis Riel.
0: Yeah, Louis Riel is the correct answer to that. What TV show features undercover policeman Mick Belker?
2: Hawaii Five-O.
0: It was Hill Street Blues with that great theme. What does PA stand for in PA system?
2: Public address.
0: Public address for two. Very good. What does Little Pig Robinson have at the end of his nose?
2: A ring.
0: More specific.
2: A nose ring?
0: Yeah, I don't know why it says a silver ring here on the card.
2: Yeah.
0: What causes a tidal wave? A large ship sinking, a strong wind, or an underwater earthquake?
2: Underwater earthquake.
0: Underwater earthquake is correct. And for the tie, what's the maximum number of letters a player can have on the rack in an upwards game?
2: Oh, my goodness. Eight.
0: You missed it by one. It's lucky seven. Martin, just got you by one there. I mean, a persnickety card thing with the silver ring. So I got to go with Pedro. Pedro, congratulations. Pedro, you've got the win. You want to take and run? You want to double down?
1: Let's double down.
0: Double down. Pedro's a risk taker. We're going to come back, and Pedro is going to double down. I will also reveal to you the answer of, I'll answer all of your messages here, and I'll give you the answer for the montage. Sorry, for the meet me in the middle. And as far as the riddle goes, well, you know, it's in the next segment. We'll get to it, but you can't call in for it yet. We probably got at least one more round. We'll play out the double down, and then we shall get into the good old riddle and give away our final pair of tickets to Diana Ross. That is happening next on Sunday Morning Trivia. E1145 News Talk 1010 Time Saver Traffic.
3: The 401 Westbound Express at the 404 is starting to push back now. A stalled vehicle is blocking two right lanes. Delay is stretching to Bayview. In Etobicoke, Dixon south of Weston Road at St. Phillips Road, that remains blocked after that earlier crash. In Kipling, south of Eglinton at Princess Margaret Boulevard, that's still shut down because of road debris. It's bumper to bumper. 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I'm Sonia Sash, and next update at 12 noon on News Talk 1010 Toronto.
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0: Well, we got to get to it. It's our final segment here of Sunday Morning Trivia. Appreciate you being with us once again on today's show. We have Pedro, who's going for a double down, and Pedro's opponent will be Paul from Ancaster. If something happens, Mia is on as a backup. So the double down. Let's see if this is going to be a triumphant end to this show today for you, Pedro. All right.
1: All right. Thanks.
0: What Canadian province has the trillium as its floral emblem?
1: Ontario.
0: Ontario is correct. What group does Boy George front?
1: Culture Club.
0: Culture Club is correct. What does AC mean to an electrician?
1: Alternating current.
0: Alternating current is correct as well. What Spanish artist is famed for paintings of melting watches?
1: Salvador Dali.
0: Salvador Dali is correct. How many calories are there in an egg? 880 or 280?
1: 280.
0: 80. What's the leader of a Boy Scout troop called?
1: Troopmaster.
0: Oh, Scoutmaster is the answer. So close. Hey, Pedro, you got four. All right, that's pretty good because, you know, you also have champion's advantage here. So I'm going to put you on hold, and let's see if the double down comes through. It's Paul from Ancaster. So, Paul, you're in tough here. You got to get five for the win, okay?
2: Hi, Jason.
0: All right, Paul, here we go. What southern U.S. city hosted the 1982 World's Fair?
2: New Orleans.
0: Knoxville, Tennessee. What role did Herbert Lom play in the Inspector Clouseau movies?
2: I don't know.
0: That's tough. My goodness, you got a heck of a card pulled here. The answer is Inspector Dreyfus. And with that, you can only...
2: Yeah, I'm done.
0: Yeah, you can only tie, Paul. I mean, that's great news for Pedro from Scarborough. Pedro, congratulations.
1: Thank you.
0: Made that easy work. So it is your choice, sir. We've got a gift card for you. You can double down with another gift card to any card or Esso, or you can trade that in to take African Lion Safari or the Fallsview Food Con. What would you like?
1: I'll take the gift cards.
0: Gift cards it is. Hold on the line. A rare occasion where we do the absolute gift card double down. Let's see. Did I put what we're giving away next week? I did. No, I didn't. I did. I should have been talking about this the whole show. This just got to us this week. I just learned of this. On next week's show, we have tickets to give away to Mumford and Sons. Mumford and Sons next week on Sunday Morning Trivia. I'm excited about this. We also have Allison Krauss and Union Station. They're playing Fallsview. So those tickets, we've got five pairs of them. They also come with $100 dining vouchers. That's fantastic. And we have a couple pairs of Josh Groban tickets to give away next week as well. Next week's show is loaded with prizes. So we had Groban. I knew we had a couple of those that we were saving, and we had Krauss and Union Station, and then Mumford and Sons people came to us and said, can you do this too? And we said, oh my goodness, what a show it's going to be. That is next Sunday morning at 9 a.m., all of those prizes. So tune in to win, but right now, it's time for our riddle. So let's give away these Diana Ross tickets in our final riddle of today's show. David? We've been so good. There he is. Right at the climax of the show, David. He's booing himself. David booing himself. The self-deprecating David on the other side. That'll be your new nickname. Mia, thank you for calling in, but we got to say goodbye to you. Let's open the phone lines. 1-877-518-5151. You have got to give me all three of the riddle answers today, and you've got to give me the link between those three answers. I felt like the first riddle was like, what's this? And then once you got number two, you should have probably locked it on in. I feel good about even the first person getting this today. I didn't think it was that tricky, so let's hit it. Sunday morning trivia, good morning. Who's this?
16: Victor.
0: Victor, is it going to be lucky for you, Victor? What's number one?
16: Rainbow.
0: What's number two?
16: Candy Cane Lane.
0: Number three?
16: American Fiction.
0: And how do they go together?
16: Tracy Ellis Ross.
0: There you go, Victor. Congratulations. That is an absolute correct answer. Rainbow, Candy Cane Lane, American Fiction leads you to Tracy Ellis Ross. Victor, you're going to see Diana Ross, which is, of course, Tracy Ellis Ross's mom. And that's why I threw it all together. That is the link. Let me throw it back to you here in case you weren't listening the entire show. The first riddle, Kermit the Frog, LeVar Burton, Mariah Carey. The answer to that was Rainbow. The reason why those link is Rainbow is Kermit sang Rainbow Connection. LeVar Burton was the longtime host of Reading Rainbow. And Mariah Carey's 1999 album was called Rainbow. So Rainbow is your answer. The second one, I tried to do more with this. I tried to link up like girlfriends or something, but I couldn't figure it out. So I just went straight to the point here. Eddie Murphy, Nick Offerman, and David Alan Grier, all three of those gentlemen star or co-star in a movie from a few years back around the holidays called Candy Cane Lane. And it's very average. Actually, Candy Cane Lane, I was looking forward to. I like Eddie Murphy, obviously. I think Tracy Ellis Ross is hilarious when given the spotlight. On Blackish, she played Rainbow Johnson, Dr. Rainbow Johnson. She was great. In Candy Cane Lane, it's like she's there as a bit player. Did not take advantage of her comedic value. And finally, Jeffrey Wright, Sterling K. Brown, and Adam Brody, all three of those gentlemen starred in American Fiction. So, as mentioned, Rainbow, Candy Cane Lane, American Fiction takes you to Tracy Ellis Ross because, as I said, played Dr. Rainbow Johnson in Blackish, also in Mixed-ish and Grown-ish, is it Kenya Barris? That was the creator of all of those, I watched all the series, actually. I really liked Blackish. I thought it was a very, very good series. It had an ability to combine a good comedy with a serious side as well. Candy Cane Lane co-starred, and she also co-starred in American Fiction. So there you have it. So that rounds out today's Sunday morning trivia. I look forward to seeing many of you this Tuesday at Second City. It is going to be a great time. I'm working on writing this thing now. We always do a Name That Tune game. We're going to play some Meet Me in the Middle. We are going to add a brand new final Jeopardy round this week. It's the first time we've ever done it. It's a risk and reward question at the end of the night, much like Final Jeopardy, but I'm calling it Jeopardy because it's a fun pun with my name. So we're going to do that. That night is sold out. The next one is going to be a real big one, and it is happening on Tuesday, June the 30th, the day before everybody has a day off for Canada Day. So you can book in for that at jasonagnew.com/trivia. Just click on the links there for the June 30th date, take you to the Second City website, and you can book in your reservations. Bring your friends on down. It is a great time, and it's nice to meet all of you listeners that come on down. Next week here on this show, Mumford & Sons tickets, Alison Krauss and Union Station at Fallsview tickets with dining vouchers and a couple pairs of Josh Groban as well. I'll get to work on that. You guys have a great week. Thank you to David on the other side of the glass. He's also back next week. And to Joe, my fact checker, thank you for correcting my mistakes. We'll talk to you next Sunday morning at 9 a.m. Don't you dare miss it.
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28: Good afternoon. I'm Heather Seaman. Some of the stories we're following in the newsroom this hour. Toronto police are sharing a new photo in the hopes of locating a 14-year-old girl who's been missing for more than a week now. The photo of Esther is posted on our website. CP24's Courtney Heels reports.
29: She was last seen shortly after midnight on May 16th in the area of Bathurst and Hotspur Road. That's south of the 401. And it was about a half hour after she was seen in Earl Bales Park. We have learned that Esther is on the autism spectrum. Police have also created a new website. That's tps.to/findesther to help the public, keep the public updated on the latest information.
28: Well, Bruno Mars is set to perform tonight at Rogers Stadium in North York, his first of five shows in the city after last night's show was postponed because of severe weather. Live Nation says yesterday's show has been rescheduled for next Sunday, May 31st, and that previously purchased tickets for the show will be honored for the new date, and people heading to shows at Rogers Stadium this summer are urged to take transit. Ticket holders will get free TTC rides at select stations near the stadium after each show. But there are some service disruptions on the TTC and GO Transit to keep in mind today. There's no subway service between Woodbine and Kennedy stations due to planned track work. Shuttle buses are running. And planned construction on the Barrie GO Line and the Lakeshore West Line is impacting GO trains on those routes. Check the GO Transit website for all the details. In sports, the Toronto Blue Jays will be looking to boost their winning streak to five games in a row when they host the Pittsburgh Pirates in the third and final game of their weekend series today. Right-hander Dylan Cease will be on the mound for the Jays, who beat the Pirates 6-2 on Friday and 5-2 yesterday. First pitch just moments from now at 12:15 this afternoon at Rogers Center. And Doors Open Toronto continues across the city today. You can explore more than 160 unique buildings and sites for free. Doors are open until 5 this afternoon, unless noted otherwise. Stay up to date at ctvnewstoronto.ca. 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
30: Traffic is starting to fill in on the 401 westbound with volume building from the 400 right over to Avenue Road. And on the eastbound side, things are slowing from the island through to the 404. And the 404 DVP, that's heavy from Finch all the way through to York Mills past Lawrence. Dixon south of Weston Road at St. Phillips Road, that remains blocked after that earlier collision. Time Saver Traffic, I'm Sonia Sash. 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
28: Periods of drizzle set to end this hour, then cloudy today, a high of 19, cloudy tonight with a 60% chance of showers late this evening and overnight dropping to a low of 13, cloudy Monday, clearing in the afternoon. The warm weather finally makes a return, a high of 24, 28 with the Humidex. Right now, light drizzle, still cool, just 11 degrees. I'm Heather Seaman on News Talk 1010.
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1: And a very good afternoon. 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This is the Sunday Money Show here on News Talk 1010 Toronto. I'm Ian Grant. Financial opinions, recommendations expressed in this show, solely those of the commentator, not necessarily those of IA Private Wealth, News Talk 1010, or Bell Media. 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Alan Small Financial Group is the personal trade name of Alan Small. It suggests that you please consult your investment advisor for financial advice. Alan, good afternoon. Welcome in.
31: Good afternoon. And I think all of us are excited that we're actually going to see some a day with no rain. Maybe we can actually get a day with no rain, and maybe the temperature will actually warm up a little bit this week. So hoping for some better days ahead.
3: It was a beautiful week, though. I mean,
31: it was, yes. Yeah,
3: this is like living in Britain, where the weekdays are always great and sunshiny, and the weekends are nothing but rain. So
31: yeah, unbelievable yesterday. It was a very tough day yesterday to be outside, that's for sure.
3: I'm going to start the show off the same way I do every Sunday. I tell you what, I'm going to start off differently. I'm going to say, hey, we're live, 416-872-1010 is the number. You can call us. You can text us. Very interesting, very interested in your comments, of course, today on all kinds of financial things. And as I was about to say, Alan, I mean, I'm getting tired of starting the show with, hey, it's kind of crazy out there because things are up and down and we don't really know what's happening, but hey, it's kind of crazy out there and blah blah blah.
31: Yeah, you know, it's we always talk about the volatility, the ups and downs, and we always talk about the fact that it's never as bad as it may seem, it's never as good as it may seem, it's kind of somewhere in the middle in between. And I think that holds true again for this time. You know, we're having our show, we're seeing again some headlines out of negotiations out of the Middle East. Will there be a deal? Will there not be a deal? But really, the market doesn't really seem to care an awful lot. We are at all-time highs right across the board in North American markets. New York Stock Exchange, if you're looking at any of the indices, whether it's the NASDAQ, the S&P 500, the TSX, everything is doing extremely well. And then you have to ask the question, how long can this last, right? Yeah. How long can things continue to go higher with all this uncertainty out there in the world today, higher prices, inflation, higher interest rates that we're seeing now in North America, you know, oil still being trapped in the Strait of Hormuz and all the negative headlines we keep hearing every day. And yet what seems to dominate right now is just, again, two letters, AI, artificial intelligence. Technology stocks are really driving the bus. I keep saying this every time we come on air. Seems like every show. And nothing seems to change. Markets seem to go higher. Investors are obviously happy. And here we are once again. And today this past couple of days, we've been hearing some more headlines out of the Middle East, closer to getting a deal. The president saying there's a deal on the table. I just heard this morning that, yes, there is a deal on the table, but it has nothing to do with nuclear. And right. We know that the president wants that uranium, right, that enriched uranium. And if that is not going to happen, he has said many times, then there is no deal. So where are we with this deal? It remains to be seen. The markets will go up and down based on negotiations and based on all the headlines. But here we are. Markets all-time highs. You got to be happy.
3: Trying to understand it more from a listener's point of view, from my point of view, Alan. And that is, you know, if this deal actually happens, and I'm like you, I'm saying actually happens because, well, and the Strait of Hormuz stays open, is that automatically good news for markets, or is it, am I simplifying, oversimplifying it?
31: I don't think you're oversimplifying it. I think it is automatically good news for markets. I think it's good news for economies. If the Strait of Hormuz opens, that means oil and other things can get out of that region, whether it's fertilizer, whether it's chemicals of some sort, but mainly energy, oil flows. We know 20% of the world's oil flows through that passageway, the Strait of Hormuz, which is obviously a very narrow passageway. And Iran is, and now even the United States with blockades there. So yeah, I think it is that simple. I think investors or the stock market will get a boost of some sort. The question is how much of a boost? And I say that because, you know, we will get a boost because every time we hear that there could be a deal done or the Strait could be reopening, we seem to get a surge in the market. So perhaps we do get another surge in the markets if at some point, well, when it happens, I don't think it's if, I just think it's a matter of when the Strait is open. However, I think the market isn't as dependent on that, meaning I just don't think we're going to get as large of a bump higher in the markets as maybe we would have had if this happened a month ago. I think the market is kind of looking beyond this already. We're already hearing that Iran is allowing some of the tankers to flow through. This past week, we saw a number of ships flowing through or going through the Strait. So it seems like more and more we're hearing ships passing through, not fully open by any stretch, but we are hearing more and more ships. So the answer to your question, I'd say, is yes, we get a bump higher, but I just I'm just not sure it's going to be a massive move higher. I think it could be maybe a 1 or 2 day event. And then we go back to discussing all the other issues that are on the table right now. So yes, we will move higher. Markets will like what they hear. Portfolios may get a bit of a boost, but I think it'll be short lived.
3: Isn't there though, with oil prices fluctuating the way they are, you know, aren't investors kind of feeling like day traders when they start looking at what they want to do with oil stocks? Or are you suggesting maybe just take a step back? I don't know.
31: Well, I've been saying for a while, take a step back, because for me, I always look at what's going on with the price of oil? Is there a lot of oil out there in the world? And the answer is yes. The United States is producing oil at a pace never seen before, obviously out of the U.S. They are the largest producer in the world. OPEC has been slowly increasing production. Even what's happening with respect to Russia, they're still producing and sending out oil to different parts of the world, even during the current situation with Ukraine. So there's a lot of oil out there. And I've maintained all along that in my opinion, if you're going to own something in the oil sector, you probably don't want to own something that pays a dividend. So you get paid while you wait. Now, of course, since the Middle East conflict has erupted, oil prices have really surged higher. Oil stocks have moved significantly higher. But I've said all along, as you probably recall, that when a deal is done or when something positive does come out of that region, you're probably going to see the price of oil fall and fall very quickly. We've seen it happen on many occasions already. And so if you're someone who's owning oil or owning shares of an oil company, what does that mean? Well, it probably means your share prices are going to fall. And, you know, I hear a lot of people talking about it's going to take many months for oil production to get back to where it was, and natural gas in the region there, whether it's UAE or whoever, or Qatar or whoever, to get back to production levels where they were prior to the war. That may be the case. However, the market is very forward looking, right? It's going to look 6 to 12 months ahead, and it's going to say, hey, if there are no issues and if we have a denuclearized Iran and they're not as big of a threat to the region, what does that mean going forward for the region in terms of oil production, OPEC, et cetera? And I think it's going to mean a very positive situation. And so the market is going to take down the price of oil, in my opinion, very quickly, a lot quicker than people would anticipate. And I wouldn't be surprised to see oil back into the 70s very quickly. That's WTI. And today it's in around 100. So that's what I believe is going to happen. I think things will happen that fast. It's not unusual to see in the last couple of months oil to go up or down 5-10% a day. And I think you will see that continue to happen. And if things are good, or if the headlines are good, you'll probably see it pull back very quickly.
3: You've been doing this a long time, and it's interesting because as opposed to sitting over the teletype machine, listening and reading as the copy comes in, everything seems to be instantaneous and absolutely now, and you got to move on it. Are markets more cautious, do you think, now, even although they have way more access to information than they were before? Or do you think they try and just move forward with the flow?
31: I think they move forward with the flow. I think, in fact, they tend to shoot first and ask questions later, I think is as the saying goes. And so I think the market, as I said, it's a very, probably the best forward looking indicator as to where the economy is going, where the market, where earnings are going, et cetera. And the difficulty that the market has is there's so much information coming out of so many different areas, and people are parsing through this information. And then you factor in, on top of all the individual investors getting all the information, you have all these algorithmic programs, these computer programs that are designed to act instantaneously on a headline or on some data being released or whatever the case may be. So you have people getting information so much quicker than ever before. You have computer programs designed to act on this information, data, headlines, et cetera, quicker than ever before. And so what you have is this very quick and fast moving market that can go up or down, you know, a couple of hundred points, 300, 400, 500 points sometimes in a matter of minutes, maybe even seconds. And, you know, here you are, the investor that's sitting there with your retirement plan saying, you know, what can I do? How does this affect me? Well, That is why I always tell people, listen, you got to take a step back. Whenever these headlines come out, you never know how the market's going to react. Sometimes you think negatively, sometimes positively, sometimes it goes the other way, another way that you would expect. And so you got to take a step back. Over the longer term, you own good quality investments, you own a diversified portfolio, you're going to do just fine. In fact, if you've owned a diversified portfolio over the last, you know, many years as we've been keeping track, you've always done well. Markets have always gone up and investors have always made money. Now, yes, at certain periods of time, in 2008, you can look at 2022 and many other years in between where markets have pulled back at certain points in time. That's going to happen. We know markets don't go straight up. They don't go straight to the moon. There's going to be ups and downs, good times and bad. But overall, if you look at where the market was trading, you know, 40 years ago, 30 years ago, and look at where it's trading today, obviously it is much higher.
3: 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After traffic, we're going to come back with a text message. Alan, I've made sizable returns this year, but how do I protect those earnings? So we'll do that and a whole lot more as the Sunday Money Show continues. 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Let's check News Talk 1010, Time Saver Traffic.
30: The majors are starting to wake up now. 400 northbound at Steeles has a stalled vehicle blocking the right lane, so keep an eye on that. And the 401 westbound is busy from 400 all the way over to Avenue Road. And on the eastbound side, traffic is building from the Allen through to the 404. 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
5: 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This is the Sunday Money Show here on News Talk 1010 Toronto. I'm Ian Grant. Thank you for joining us this afternoon. A bit soggy out there compared to last week. Alan Small from the Alan Small Financial Group is joining us today. And if Alan Small is on your radio, that means that the Alan Small Financial Show will be hitting the net waves coming up. What do you got for Wednesday at noon?
6: Yeah, Wednesday, a great show as always. Very information packed, as I always like to say. A lot of info there. We're going to talk about upcoming earnings season. We got the major Canadian banks reporting, obviously a big report from the banks, how they're doing as Canadians. Many of us own bank stocks. We own a piece of banks through mutual funds, ETFs, all the different types of ways that Canadians own a piece of our major banks, right? Largest sector in our market, stock market, TSX. So that'll be front and center this week. We're going to talk about three things individual investors need to be focused on before they make their investment decisions. I'm sure we'll touch more on the Middle East conflict, shift in markets, earnings, more or different earnings as well. Lots of different things we're going to touch on. Again, answering the questions that individual investors have. That's what we try to do every show. The Alan Small Financial Show, 12 noon on Wednesday across all major social media platforms.
5: 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This is the Sunday Money Show. You'd like to participate, 416-872-1010. 416-872-1010. You can do that via text or you can do that via giving us a call. One of the messages was basically from a listener who had said that they have...

0: they've had a great year. I think a lot of people have had a really, really good, maybe 18 months. I'm not sure. But, how do they protect those earnings now while still continuing to evolve? Because I'm imagining that at some point you start looking at the portfolio going, you know, I'm making a lot and I don't want to lose it all because this, you know, stuff changes as suddenly as it's changing.
1: Yeah. And I kind of like to joke around about that comment or that question. Often, you know, you get individual investors, right? They're upset. They're concerned when markets are falling, understandably so. And lately we've seen really good markets and yet investors are concerned because the market's going so much higher so quickly. So they're concerned. So they're concerned when the market goes up. They're concerned when the market goes down. Hmm. When are investors happy? When are they actually not concerned? Maybe when it's just flat, right? Maybe when we're just kind of just treading water, they'll be happy. So it's difficult. And I understand people's nervousness, right? They're saying, look, oh my goodness, my portfolio has gone up quite a bit in the last little while. You know, what can we do to protect it? And that's a difficult question to ask. And I guess the best way I try to answer it is, well, what do you as the investor want your money to do for you? You know, do you have enough where you can put your money in a 2% paying or interest paying investment idea, whether it's a bond, a GIC, money market, whatever, bond ETF, and you could just live off the 2% knowing that, well, in our country now, inflation is above that 2% mark. Then you factor in the taxes that you have to pay on interest that you make. And that possibly your real rate of return is actually negative. So you're actually losing spending power of your money. Can you afford to do that? Well, if you're someone who has a lot of money, you know, millions and millions of dollars, in which case you don't need to grow your wealth or continue to move forward, then maybe that is fine for you. But for the majority of us, 98-99% of us that need to have growth, to need to continue to move forward, that's just not going to cut it. And so to have your money either, under your pillow or buried in a shoebox in your backyard or sitting in a savings account at the bank making next to nothing, that's just not an option for us. So what do we do? Well, I think you continue to do the things that got you to where you are today. And what is that? Well, you have a good quality portfolio. Some things are moving higher. Some things may not be moving higher. What do you do? Well, you trim some of the profits back, realize some of those gains. You don't want to let it all still stay in that one investment. Let it all ride, as they like to say. The prudent thing is you get a little overweight in a certain area. You trim some of those profits back. You take that money and you look for other types of investments that are cheap that'll be the next winners going forward. So you're continuously massaging the portfolio, trimming your winners, adding to names that you think will be tomorrow's winners, or taking on new positions, or adding money to positions that you think haven't gone up yet but will go up in the future. So you're always looking through the portfolio for adjustments, for changes, making sure you stay diversified, making sure you always own good quality. And of course, if you can earn a dividend, that is always a good recipe for success. So that to me is the best way to hold on to those gains, by not just standing still, by not just saying, oh, I'm just going to buy and hold forever, or selling out to try and get back in if the market dips, because that's timing the market and you really never want to do that. I get a lot of people asking me about this, you know, should we just sell now? And then when the market goes down, because we know it will, we'll buy later. No, the only people, in my opinion, that lose out when a market is running higher are those that try to time the market versus time in the market, staying in the market and just moving money around. So to me, that is the best way to protect gains, continue to do what we've done to get our portfolios to where they are today, because I think that is the best way to take our portfolios to the next level higher.
0: This is Sunday Money Show here on News Talk 1010 Toronto. Alan, the first part of this year, Toronto Stock Exchange was outperforming some of the U.S. markets. Late March, though, that kind of started to shift. Why was the TSX doing so well, and what's changed?
1: Yeah, one word, oil, right? Oil prices took the TSX higher. That combined with gold still doing relatively well early on in the year. But that shifted, right? That shifted once, oil prices, yes, they've been going up and down, up and down. So they're still doing relatively well. But what really started to take off has been technology, AI, chips, semiconductors, all the different companies in the tech space, memory chips. We've talked about this on other shows. And we know the S&P 500, New York markets or markets in the U.S. indices are made up of a lot of these types of companies. And so what we saw at the low points for this year, the S&P 500 down almost 7%. At that low point, the TSX, Toronto Stock Exchange, was actually still higher by 3-4%. Since then, we've seen the TSX go from being up, say 3-4 to up about 8. And we've seen the S&P 500 go down from about 7 all the way up to 8% higher. So it's gained about 15% off the lows. The NASDAQ, which is obviously the tech heavy index, is up like 13% on the year. At one point, it was down almost 10% on the year. So you can see this huge rebound on the back of tech, on the back of these big cap tech names like the NVIDIAs of the world, and maybe not so much the big cap, the biggest tech names, because you're seeing names like Micron and AMD and even Dell. Wow. Remember Dell Computers? Well, now Dell Technology, they've been taken off. They've been on a tear over the last, let's say 10 days or so. So these big cap tech names has really turned the tide, I guess. So for all the investors that say, well, we should buy more Canadian, Canada has been outperforming. Well, yes, last year it did, but right now it is definitely not. And that is because our market is not made up of as much technology as the U.S. indices are. And that is, really having an effect on why U.S. is outperforming what we're doing here in Canada.
0: You know, balance being the key to success. Is it still a third, a third, a third? I mean, is that that always was the old adage?
1: For the TSX, you mean, or?
0: Yeah, for a portfolio in general, sorry.
1: Yeah, so I think it's not so much a third. You know, a lot of people say 60-40, that kind of thing, stocks versus bonds. I always say it's up to the individual investor. Depending on where they are, what they want, do they want growth? Then you're going to have to be more in growth names, because if you're not, the alternative is a 2% interest paying low risk bond. And for most people, that just doesn't cut it, as we said, because of inflation and taxes. So it just depends on the individual, depends on what that individual wants. And just quickly, I guess, it doesn't necessarily mean age either, because people will say, oh, the older I get, the less I should have in equities. Isn't that true, Alan? Not necessarily. I have a lot of clients who are in their 70s and 80s who have equity portfolios. And I have younger individuals that are in their 40s with a whole bunch of bonds. So it just depends on the comfort level of the person and what they're trying to accomplish with their portfolio. That dictates, how much equity they should have, how much stock or whatever they should have in their portfolios.
0: Yeah, just like me, everyone's looking for that rule, the buy in May and go away kind of thing that, it's cute to hear, but it just doesn't always hold up.
1: Definitely.
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3: The 401 westbound is where traffic starts to tighten up at the 400, and the collector's, a stalled vehicle is blocking the left lane, and traffic is busy from Weston all the way through to the 400. And on the westbound side in the express, that stays heavy toward Avenue Road. And the QEW westbound at Winston Churchill, something is blocking the left lane, and traffic is backing up toward Mississauga Road. In Etobicoke, Dixon south of Weston Road at St. Phillips Road, that remains blocked after that earlier collision. And Kipling south of Eglinton at Princess Margaret Boulevard, that stays closed because of road debris. Time Saver Traffic, I'm Sonia Sash. 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
17: Hello, we're back. 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I'm Ian Grant. Thank you for joining us. Alan Small from the Alan Small Financial Group is here, as he is every couple of weeks. And as I've said in the past, Alan, the one nice thing about being every 2 weeks is kind of gives you a bit of breathing room and runway, as John Muir would say, to distance what we were talking about last show versus what we were talking about this show. And suddenly over the past year and a half, that seems to have changed a wee bit, because there used to be a ton of new stuff, and now it just seems like we're rehashing the old, you know, what about this, what about that. And one of the areas that we did talk about, interestingly enough, I think earlier this year, was about the diversification, hopeful diversification of companies in the market. And, you know, there was a lot of discussion about it at the time, but did anything really happen, or is it still, you know, the same old when it comes to the companies?
18: Well, I guess it depends on which companies, but, yeah, it's, you know, companies, you know, again, when I look at different types of companies, the companies that are working, the companies that are working for, investors, not a lot has changed, you know, you're right. You know, every 2 weeks we have a show, and, you know, it is, it gives us an opportunity to reset, to try and talk about, or at least different things are coming up. But yeah, it just seems like the ideas, the headlines haven't really changed an awful lot. And the businesses that are being affected seem to be the same, although it just seems to be spreading out a little bit more. The breadth of the market is very narrow. But in terms of, for example, types of businesses being affected by the war in the Middle East seem to be growing, obviously, when energy costs are involved. It seeps into or begins to seep into all different types of industry and businesses. But overall, you know, the breadth of the market and the companies that have taken this market higher have been relatively the same for a while now. We talked about the Mag 7 for a while, those seven big cap tech names. That has changed a little bit. You know, now you're looking at other companies that you could add to the list, whether it is, as I mentioned earlier, a Dell Computers or a Micron, or, you know, some of the names, some of the other tech names. They seem to all be at least somewhere involved with tech and AI. Even like Caterpillar, if you look at a name like Caterpillar, people will say, well, why is Caterpillar doing so well? They're heavy machinery. Well, guess what? You know, they also help with the build out of data center and AI, and, you know, and they provide, backup energy, for the data centers, because if they were to lose power, you can't lose power, or else a lot of things will shut down.
17: Yeah.
18: And so these generators that Caterpillar, makes, for these data centers and for, just helping out on the energy side, that has really driven, their profitability as well. So 45% of the S&P 500 have something to do with artificial intelligence right now. So I guess, yes, things change week to week, every few weeks, but I think, those names that have continued to do well were the names that did well probably a little while ago. And again, that's why, as I said earlier, you trim some of the profits, you try to find other things that are working, and you continue to diversify. That is the best way to be, because as we know, businesses at some point, will slow. Not everything goes to the moon forever. Look at Nvidia, right? They were pretty stagnant for the last year. They reached $212 quite a while ago and just surpassed it recently. I think on Friday closed somewhere around 217, 218. So they haven't really made an awful lot in Nvidia stock if you owned it at the previous or at the high point from 10 or 11 months ago. So you got to be careful what you own. You got to always look to diversify. Today's winners may not be tomorrow's winners. And today's stocks that are struggling might be the next winners of the future.
17: I guess the next Time Bank of Canada meeting, June 10th of this year, and of course anyone with mortgages renewing or anything like that are going to be wondering if the rates are going to go up and down. It seems like headline inflation is rising both sides of the border, both Canada and the U.S. As you said during the show, impacted by gas prices, and as a result, obviously, of this Middle East conflict. Well, again, I know you don't like the crystal ball thing, but, looking a couple of weeks ahead, what do you think's going to happen?
18: Well, I think the longer this conflict remains as is, status quo, or perhaps even if it gets worse, yes, I think eventually the core inflation rate, now that's the rate that the Bank of Canada looks at more closely and the Federal Reserve in the U.S. looks at more closely, and that strips out volatile food and energy prices. So right now the headline number on inflation has surged a lot higher, but the core rates both in Canada and the U.S. are still okay. The U.S. has moved up even on core side a little bit more, but in Canada, last core reading was about 1.5%, so still not that high. I think if the longer we stay in this type of scenario, eventually higher energy costs will begin to become entrenched in other areas of the economy, and it'll start to seep into the core readings, and you'll start to see core. So even when you strip out food and energy, because energy is involved in everything we do with respect to business, transporting goods to and from certain places, etc., it'll really start to affect businesses big and small at some point, and I think you'll start to see core inflation rates start to move higher, and that's when I think central banks will start to become a little bit more fearful. So I anticipate that may happen in the coming weeks. Hopefully a deal of some sort can be done in the Middle East. But I'm not so sure that's going to happen.
17: From the start of, I guess, 2008 through 2013, Mark Carney was the governor of the Bank of Canada. Now, he left that position to head over to Blighty to become the governor of the Bank of England. But do you think that gives him a different perspective working with the bank and what to expect? I mean, or is that just a completely different gig totally?
18: Well, I hope it does give him some perspective. I don't think he picks up the phone and calls Tiff Macklem, the Bank of Canada, and says, hey, what are you doing? You know, you got to cut rates or you got to raise rates or I do believe he knows how it works. And I think that's why a lot of voters voted for him. His resume was quite strong. How many people are the head of two main central banks of countries around the world, right? Bank, in England and in Canada. So I think that gave him the nod when it came election time. But yeah, I hope it gives him a different perspective. And also keep in mind, he's former Goldman Sachs. He also worked at Goldman Sachs. So
17: right.
18: He has that business acumen. He's been in one of the most well-respected business companies in the world, Goldman Sachs. And so, yes, I hope it gives him more of a business perspective on things. I think we need that. I've been calling for a reduction in taxes, as you know, for many months. Yeah, and that ain't going to happen anytime soon. And I know a lot of people are calling for that. So some people would question, his intentions or the way he thinks. But no, I don't think that he will make that call to Tiff Macklem anytime soon. I think, the central banks remain independent. And that's been one of the talking points in the U.S., right? If the Fed will continue to be independent of the president.
17: Yeah.
18: But the hope is that both central banks will remain independent. And I think Prime Minister Carney kind of stays away from the Bank of Canada.
17: Yeah, my thought process was more, understanding how each other works. I wonder if they could work together to better things as opposed to, just one heading off in one direction and one heading off in the other. But you're right. I mean, you look stateside and see that kind of mess going on. And obviously that's not what we want anyway.
18: Yeah, no, definitely not. And you hope they would work together. Although recently Tiff Macklem has said, we kind of wiped our hands here, and said, hey, we're done. We're not really going to look to cut rates much anymore. Although I'm confused by that, but they said now that it's time for the federal government to do things to try and stimulate our economy. And so that's kind of what Tiff Macklem, head of Bank of Canada, has said recently. I still think there's room for at least another couple of cuts. If you look back to where interest rates were prior to COVID, they were lower than they are today. And we had an economy that was growing more so back then than we are today. So how they could say that they've done what they need to do when clearly in the past they've had lower rates with a higher growth rate. So we have a lower growth rate right now and higher rates. How does that make sense? So we could talk about that for a whole show, I'm sure. But I think that if they work together, obviously we'd have a better chance of success in our country in setting policy and hopefully get us out of this lull that we're in, because right now GDP growing just above 1%, that's just not going to cut it.
17: Let's take a break for traffic. When we come back, we've been talking a lot about corporate earnings, and one of the big ones that we talked about for the last few weeks were the reporting results by NVIDIA. Well, they're in, and let's see what you think of it. That and a whole lot more. This is the Sunday Money Show here on News Talk 1010 Toronto. If you'd like to reach Alan, 2 L's, alansmall.com is his website, alansmall.com. His number, 416-332-3863. 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
9: The 401 is settling into that Sunday afternoon pattern now. On the westbound side, it's busy from the 400 straight over to Avenue Road. And on the eastbound side, traffic is flowing from the Allen through to the 404, 404 southbound. That continues to fill in from Finch all the way down to the 401. And the DVP is heavy all the way through to Eglinton. And in Etobicoke, Dixon south of Weston at St. Phillips Road, that remains blocked after that crash. Traffic is slow. 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I'm Sonia Sash. 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
22: 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So here's something rare. 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
17: 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This is the Sunday Money Show here on News Talk 1010 Toronto. I'm Ian Grant. You know who you are. 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
18: Yes, we're going to be talking about lots of different things, lots going on. Obviously, we're going to be talking about the upcoming earnings from our Canadian bank stocks. I think that's going to be something we focus on. How are our banks doing? Banks are the bloodline of all economies, as we know. What are they going to tell us about the Canadian economy? How are businesses faring? We know they're struggling. We hear it all the time. We see, a growth in our country. Basically non-existent, just above 1%, not nearly good enough for many of us. So how are our banks doing? What are they going to tell us? What story are they going to tell us when they announce their earnings? We're going to talk about three things. individual investors need to be looking at when you make your investment decisions over the next couple of weeks. There's a lot out there to keep in mind, but we're going to focus on three things that you need to be looking at. And we're going to talk about a lot of the questions that I've been getting, and some of those questions we've talked about on our show today. You know, how do you protect a portfolio? Can you protect a portfolio? Mm-hmm. What is a good strategy to do that? We're going to touch on that in depth as well. And we'll talk about other things, you know, like bond yields rising. How does that affect markets? And we've seen bonds moving higher, significantly higher in the U.S., highs that we haven't seen on the 30-year in the U.S. since 2007. Why are they rising? How does that affect the market? A lot of different opinions, all that and a whole lot more on the Alan Small Financial Show.
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18: Yes, I'm going to be at BNN to start the week, and should be lots of fun. Holiday Monday in the U.S. That's their Memorial Day kickoff to the summer, as they call it. Hopefully there are warmer temperatures than we have up here. but yeah, it'll be a great show. Talk about different things. We'll see what makes the headlines. Probably a lot less headlines coming out with the U.S. being shut down for the day.
17: But
18: we'll see exactly. You never know what headlines come out even during a holiday Monday. So it'll be a lot of fun being on BNN tomorrow at around 10 a.m.
17: This is the Sunday Money Show on News Talk 1010 Toronto. Alan, we're continuing to get a bunch of new corporate earnings, and one we've been talking about a lot came out Wednesday, and that would be NVIDIA. What did you think?
18: Fantastic. And I think the word fantastic should be NVIDIA's last name, right? NVIDIA Fantastic. That's what the company should be called. They continue to outperform. They're at the center of anything and everything to do with artificial intelligence. Yes, people will say, well, there are a lot of other companies producing their own chips, whether it's Amazon producing their chips, Microsoft, Google, whether it's AMD, whether it's Marvell, whether it's Broadcom. The list goes on and on and on about companies producing chips for the space, for the sector, for the economy. Yet NVIDIA just grows and grows and grows. 85% growth. I don't know a company that is growing that much at this size. They're now approaching $6 trillion in market cap. So the size of unbelievable. There are countries that aren't that size. Many countries that aren't that size. And you know, it's just unbelievable how large they are. Google actually nipping at their heels, getting close as well. They're getting in that $4 trillion space as well. So yeah, amazing earnings. Margins were great as usual. The storyline continues to be strong. Many analysts have stock targets or price targets over $300 a share. You know, and NVIDIA sits below 220, and people are saying, why has NVIDIA stock gone up? Great question. And I think it stems from the worry that investors have with respect to competition. A lot of competition out there. How long can NVIDIA maintain their margins, maintain their growth rate? As we said in this show today, every company has its day where it starts to slow down. And I think individual investors are anticipating this slowdown, but we just haven't seen it as yet. And the analysts have the price a lot of the shares going a lot higher, yet individual investors don't seem to buy it. And the stock price has been relatively flat for the last year. Recently, it's gone up maybe 25% or so, but that's from the lows that we saw a couple of months ago. If you look at where it was trading a year ago versus where it's trading today, you're probably not making an awful lot. Maybe 11 months, maybe not a full year, but let's say 10, 11 months ago. And, but the company is just unbelievable. Jensen Huang, CEO, unbelievable. I think personally that they will get a massive boost higher if they were to confirm that they're doing business in China once again. If you see that, then I think the stock goes a lot higher. Until then, it may continue to struggle, but we'll have to see.
17: U.S. National Bureau of Economic Research tested how AI can perform as a portfolio manager. And one executive put it, AI is a lousy fund manager. It tended to pick flashy stocks and stuff like that. What that told me is these guys have no clue, and it's terrifying what AI does or is. Because if the model isn't trained to do the job, then it won't do it well. It knows a ton about a ton, but it needs to be focused. This is kind of seeing this really made me think, I wonder if these guys really know what they're doing. I think, you know, the idea was that human intuition is a majorly important factor in investing. And of course it is. In AI, it also is.
18: Yeah, I think, you know, this, when I read this article about AI performs poorly as a fund manager or, some sort of portfolio manager, investment advisor, I agree with that. It makes sense to me. And AI, you know, I think investment advisors like myself, we're always using the tools that we have at our disposal to better our clients' portfolios. But piece that came out says, what is AI? Well, AI is a bunch of information that is stored that when someone tries to access it, it will regurgitate or spit out what is in a database. Mm-hmm. And so what's AI going to tell you to buy as an example if you are looking at that? Well, if you say, well, what should I buy if I'm looking for growth? It's going to produce for you a list of stocks that are the most talked about on the internet. It's going to produce a list that most people or investors or analysts said, oh, yes, you should buy this because it's growing. So it's going to buy for you or recommend for you the hottest stocks, the hottest names out there. But as I've said earlier, you may not necessarily want to buy those names, right? Because maybe they're at the peak. Maybe they're at peak earnings. Maybe they're at peak growth. You want to buy those names that haven't gone up as yet, the names that people aren't talking about yet. Those are the stocks that are going to go up tomorrow or next week. Yes, stocks can continue to rise, so the hot ones can remain hot, but it doesn't always work that way. And taking that contrarian approach, which I use and I've talked about on this show many times, in my opinion, that is the best way to beat the index. Be a contrarian. Buy when those are fearful and be fearful when those are greedy. That's the famous Warren Buffett saying, and I believe in that wholeheartedly. And so why is AI, if you're just relying on AI to pick your stocks or pick your investments? Well, it's just going to tell you the hottest names out there.
17: That's right, yeah.
18: That's not difficult to find out. So for me, you got to have, like you said, intuition. You got to have experience. You got to have knowledge. What's a value trap? Does AI tell you what a value trap is? Probably not. You know, doing this for as many years as I have, 27 or so years of experience buying and selling investment ideas for people, you get to feel about, you know, what's a value trap, what looks good but maybe is not good. And so that is what AI can't provide, that experience. And until it does that, yeah, I think it's going to underperform when you do these surveys.
17: And it's not going to do that until the model is built to do that. But your ability to go through a million stocks looking for trends that you want to see or you expect to see is where the value in that is. Just, it's just amazing what you can do as a human being if you understand how to harness AI. Anyway, I go on about this for ages, as I'm sure you're aware, but I can't do that. We're up against the wall, sir. As always, a great hour, and thank you so much.
18: Thank you.
17: If you would like to reach Alan, you can give him a call. Talk to him about a custom investment portfolio for whatever stage you're at. As I said, he's on BNN tomorrow morning. He's frequently featured as a leading financial expert on top business programs, publications across the country. Give him a call. 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I'm Ian Grant, and this has been the Sunday Money Show here on News Talk 1010 Toronto.
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4: Good afternoon. I'm Heather Seaman. Some of the stories we're following in the newsroom this hour. A man is fighting for his life in hospital and police are searching for a suspect after an assault late Saturday in Scarborough. CP24's Courtney Heels reports.
5: Officers were called to an apartment near Lawrence and Kingston Roads at about 11 last night. They say they found the victim in the hallway of the building. He was rushed to hospital with life-threatening injuries. A woman was arrested at the scene. She is now facing charges of aggravated assault and robbery. One other suspect is still on the loose, and there is no description of that person yet.
4: And the cleanup continues after yesterday's storm that saw strong wind gusts and heavy rain. It resulted in downed trees, branches, and power lines. CP24's Beatrice Vaisman is in the Bloor and Islington area where repairs continue.
6: These kinds of scenes are unfolding in different parts of the city, certainly in areas with mature trees. This is something that happens when you've got storms the level that we saw last night. So Toronto Hydro putting it on social media, saying that they're responding to scattered outages throughout the city since yesterday's high winds. They've responded to more than 145 power events, largely due to downed power lines and trees making contact with wires. We also heard from Toronto Fire Services, who say they responded to 671 emergency incidents after severe weather across the city. They saw call volumes about 36% higher than usual.
4: And it was that stormy weather that prompted organizers to cancel yesterday's Bruno Mars concert that was set for Rogers Stadium in North York last night, saying in part that the safety of guests, artists, crew, and staff was their top priority. Yesterday's show has been rescheduled for next Sunday, May 31st. Previously purchased tickets will be honored for the new date. Tonight's show is still on at Rogers Stadium, but keep the umbrella handy. Still a chance of showers very late tonight, so hopefully they hold off until after the show. Stay up to date at ctvnewstoronto.ca. Now here's Time Saver Traffic.
9: The 404 DVP are doing most of the work right now. 404 southbound is heavy from Shepherd all the way through to the 401. And that slowdown continues well into the DVP southbound. It's stacked all the way down toward Eglinton. 401 is also filling in. The westbound side is slow from the Allen toward the 400. Eastbound is heavier from Avenue Road all the way through to the 404. And in Etobicoke, Dixon south of Western Road at St. Phillips Road, that remains blocked after that crash. And Kipling south of Eglinton at Princess Margaret Boulevard, that's still shut down because of road debris. Time Saver Traffic, I'm Sonia Sash. Your next update at 1:15 on News Talk 1010 Toronto.
4: Periods of drizzle this hour, set to end in the next little while, then cloudy, a high of 19. Cloudy again tonight, a 60% chance of showers late this evening and overnight, dropping to a low of 13. Cloudy Monday, clearing in the afternoon. The warm weather finally makes a return tomorrow, a high of 24, 28 with the Humidex. Right now, light drizzle and 12 degrees. I'm Heather Seaman. 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
10: In the coming hour, a Canadian TV show they describe as a combination of Wings and Grey's Anatomy. Tom Green takes up farming. The Snowbirds, are they running out of runway? And garlic as a secret weapon against mosquitoes. Tom Green has enjoyed a diverse career. He's been a talk show host, an actor, comedian, provocateur. His latest TV show focuses on his new life as a farmer in Ontario.
11: Nice to see you.
12: Great to be here. Thank you so much.
11: I don't know that we've ever actually met, but yeah, you and I have had some interesting conversations in the past.
12: Absolutely. Yeah, good to be in studio. We're here. Yeah. I'm doing the rounds today, promoting the new show. I'm super excited about it, and I can't wait for everybody to see what we did.
11: Okay, so you literally bought the farm. How does a guy go from, I think it's 21 years you were in Los Angeles, mm-hmm, yeah, to an Ontario farm, which we're, and we're not disclosing where it is, so people, yeah, don't harass you. How did that all happen?
12: It was during the pandemic. I decided I want to move home to Canada. This is, you know, I've been in LA for a long time, and I grew up in Ottawa, and my parents are there, and I want to be closer to them, and so moved back, found this farm. It all kind of happened just sort of really kind of naturally, and I've been loving it. I mean, I ride a mule now.
11: I know. I have to ask you about that.
12: It's just the most sort of interesting life change. But in some ways, I never felt at home in Los Angeles, even though I was there for 21 years. So people think, wow, it must be strange moving to the country after being in Los Angeles for 21 years. Los Angeles was strange. You know, that was strange. Now I feel this is normal now. It's normal, and it's nice to be back in a normal, peaceful Canadian rural setting, and it's the most relaxing thing, and best decision I ever made was to move back.
11: Did you have farming in your life at all?
12: Well, you know, I spent a lot of time out fishing and canoe trips and things like that with my dad. No, but no experience with horses or mules or donkeys and things like that. So that's all new. That's exciting. But I have a lot of comfort with being outside and outdoors and in the woods and stuff like that. And it's not, you know, the property we're on, it's not a tradition. It's a farm, but it's also a wilderness property. There's lots of woods and
11: water.
12: Bears and there's, yeah, water and canoeing and all sorts of stuff. So it's sort of a bit of a combination farm and outdoor lifestyle. And no, I love it.
11: Because there's an aspect in the pilot that I watched. You wear it well. You seem extraordinarily at home.
12: Yeah. Yeah, it's almost like just a huge relief to be back in Canada. I mean, it's so many people, I mean, especially young people who think about, oh man, it'd be cool to move to Los Angeles. And it was cool. I did enjoy it there, but I really always found myself feeling homesick for being home in Canada. And I love the animals. I really do have a real good connection with them. It's very calming for me.
11: You know, you got goats, chickens.
12: We have a donkey, a mule, and two horses, a mother quarter horse and her yearling foal, Aria, and chickens and guinea hens, which eat ticks. I want to tell people out there, if you have the ability to get chickens, get guinea hens. If everyone in Ontario got guinea hens, we wouldn't have ticks anymore. You know, a guinea hen will eat 4,000 ticks a day. There's just one guinea hen, so we're pretty tick-free up there at the farm. And, you know, ticks are a problem now. You know, people are worried about the spread of Lyme disease and all this stuff. So everybody get a guinea hen.
11: Maybe it's an odd preoccupation of mine from watching the pilot that I thought, why a mule? Why not a horse?
12: Well, it's funny, you know, it started out when I was looking, I thought it would be funny to get a mule, but I actually didn't know really what a mule was. Everybody thinks a mule is a donkey. I mean, and people will see the donkey on the show and say, oh, that's your mule. And no, the mule's the big giant Percheron horse looking one.
11: She's handsome horse.
12: So a mule is a hybrid animal. It's crossed between a horse and a donkey. And so she's half Percheron horse. But you know, I thought it would be funny, you know, I was sort of thinking like the three amigos that are riding around on donkeys. That'll be funny for the show. You know, I'll get a donkey and I'll ride around a donkey. And it sort of led to this only mule really in Ontario that I found that was sort of safe to ride was this mule Fanny, who's from Thunder Bay, the Twister Mule Company, two sisters up there who just kind of have bred mules and really the only people in Ontario doing it. And she ended up just happening to be this very majestic, large animal, and it's really kind of changed the whole thing. So, you know, it was kind of the idea of just doing it for fun. That seemed like it would be funny, and it ended up being one of the biggest sort of, you know, it wasn't really just for a gag, because it is a lifelong decision, right? Like,
11: sure.
12: you know, I have to, she will outlive me, most likely. Donkeys live to be 50 years old. They can, you know, and Kia's only 3.
11: And you're like 54 now, right?
12: I'm turned 55 in July, so, you know, but, Fanny's 13, actually, funnily enough, Fanny turns 13 the day of the premiere of the show, May 29th. I just put that together now. See how I got that plug in there?
11: In the episode that I was watching, you build a skateboard ramp for Tony Hawk.
12: Mm-hmm, mm-hmm.
11: What did that, I mean, I hate to think like my mother, what did that cost for Pete's sake? I mean, that's not an amateur endeavor.
12: It was a big ramp and it's a vert ramp. So it's 12 feet tall and 28 feet wide. And, it's probably one of the nicest vert ramps in Canada now. And I grew up watching skateboarding but I never skateboarded these big ramps. I always kind of sort of dreamed of having one, but when we found out Tony Hawk, who I became friends with on my show on MTV years ago, when we found out he was able to come up to the farm and be our first guest, we thought, well, let's go all out. And we did. It wasn't cheap.
11: Yeah. And it's a permanent piece of infrastructure.
12: It's a permanent.
11: Do you skateboard enough to warrant that?
12: Well, this is the thing. I'm turning 55 in a few weeks, and I'm now learning to skate vert. So this is dropping in on a half pipe is something that, you know, a professional skater will start at the top and drop in on a board with wheels, and then all of a sudden you're flying off the other side. So I'm not at that stage yet. I'm just kind of starting at the bottom, just kind of going up and down on this thing and getting better at it. But I'm anticipating maybe by the end of the year, I might be able to drop in and kick some rad airs.
11: worth mentioning one of your co-stars is in studio with us this morning. Where
12: Charlie is here.
11: Charlie,
12: yeah,
11: my dog.
12: Our dog Charlie is here sitting under the console here, and I got Charlie during the pandemic as well, and she's named after John Steinbeck's Travels with Charlie, cuz I during the pandemic, before I moved home, I got a camper van in Los Angeles and was going out into the desert with Charlie. So I named her after that book, and we were filming videos for my YouTube channel and filming stuff out in nature. It's kind of what inspired me to want to move home. Was I just like waking up in the wilderness.
11: Maybe I'm overthinking it, but I remember our last conversation, you were on the phone from the CBC and we were on live radio, and you said, I'm going to go try to find Peter Mansbridge. And it was a very, very unpredictable sequence.
12: Okay.
11: And I don't think you ever did find Peter Mansbridge, and we had to go to traffic.
12: But oh, okay.
11: What occurred to me at that time and in watching your show, the sort of underlying theme or sensibility of your work is tension, unpredictability, of having no freaking idea what's going to happen next.
12: Yeah, definitely more so in my earlier years too. I mean, I think this show is got an intention to be also welcoming, and we're having people out to my home, and it's kind of creates a nice, beautiful energy out there. We're out in the summer.
11: Well, there's a scene in the first episode with your mom that is absolutely hilarious.
12: Yeah, well, my mother's a producer on the show, actually. She's studied journalism and Ryerson and has worked as a editor and journalist, so she helps write and produce the show with us, and so we've incorporated our true real dynamic into the show.
11: Yeah.
12: I used to pull all these pranks on her on the old show, and now she's kind of running the new show, so it's fun to kind of show that dynamic of us kind of razzing each other a little bit. She's razzing me a little bit now. So
11: congratulations, and looking forward to seeing the next 9 episodes after watching the first one, and then thanks for dropping in.
12: Yeah, absolutely, thank you. And there's also a podcast component called the Tom Green Farmcast, which is going to be on the iHeartRadio stations, and you can listen to that too, and those are mostly the interview portions of the Tom Green Farm. Thank you.
11: The name of the show is, as Tom just said, The Tom Green Farm, and May 29th, you said, debuting.
12: May 29th, yeah.
11: Thanks for this. Good to
12: see you. Thank you. Thank you. Great to see you.
1: Tom Green Country starts streaming on Crave on May 29th. In just a moment, 2 aviation stories, one real, one not. This week, it was revealed that Canada's aerobatic stunt team, the Snowbirds, have, well, run out of runway. Aviation expert John Torrey Jr. offers his take on whether this is the RCAF's death by neglect.
7: Morning, John.
11: Okay, so first of all, I mean, are we necessarily impoverished by the loss of the Snowbirds?
7: I think so. I'm heavily biased, right? Because I was the 5-year-old kid who looked up at the sky and saw them flying and said, well, I want to do that one day. I want to be a pilot. And I wasn't able to join the Canadian Forces, although my second cousin was a Snowbird pilot. And yeah, I mean, I actually do think there's a fabric element to just being able to see something that our military is able to do. And it's something the public can see and understand. And they travel all across North America. Yeah, I mean, impoverished may be a strong word, but I definitely think there's going to be a gap. We're missing something.
11: So tell us about the new planes they say are going to come online. And I understand they're propeller planes. And I don't know. I don't want to be an Eeyore, but that seems kind of sad sack.
7: It is a propeller plane. It's made by the Swiss company Pilatus, which is actually the type of airplane that I spent the majority of my flying career flying on. I flew on the PC-12, which is the executive and medevac version of the airplane. It's much bigger. This is the PC-21, and it is considered one of the most advanced Air Force trainers in the world because of its ability to emulate almost any type of plane. They can modify it so they can act like an F-16 or an F-35 or whatever. Obviously not as fast, and it does sort of fraction of the cost. So it's a great trainer. But what you're going to see on the ground is a much lower energy aircraft. So the ability of the aircraft just to fly straight up for 10,000 feet won't be the same as a jet. You might be able to see some more what you would consider low energy stunts, like when the stunt planes go up and they do the stuff where they tumble around and kind of fall out of the sky and fall into their own smoke. Yeah, that kind of stuff. But no, it'll be a different show and it won't be as noisy. I think, I will miss the jets.
11: Okay. And should the feds have anticipated this?
7: I'm sure they did. And they probably got some report saying, look, there's two or three critical parts that if they fail, we either have to manufacture custom ones at an extraordinary cost, or it will just result in the grounding of the fleet. I mean, the thing is, this decision would have had to have been made 10 years ago. So it's hard to put that on the doorstep of today's government. But for sure, aircraft of that age, you should be thinking almost every year at, you know, when are they going to sunset?
11: Thanks a lot for this. Good to have you.
7: John, great to be here. Thanks.
11: That's aviation expert John Torrey Jr. Okay, so let's stick with planes. A Canadian TV show about air ambulances is kicking off its fourth season.
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9: 404 DVP is still carrying most of the volume this afternoon on the 404 southbound. That's heavy from Shepherd down to the 401. And backups roll right into the DVP southbound with delays all the way through to Eglinton. 401 is also filling in. Westbound lanes remain busy from the Allen all the way over to the 400. And on the eastbound side, the collector ramp to the northbound 410 has a stalled vehicle blocking that right lane. Are you planning to dig? 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I'm Sonia Sash. 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

0: The Red Clay is calling as tennis's biggest stars look to make their mark on the season's most demanding surface.
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8: A Canadian TV show about air ambulances is kicking off its fourth season. Mercedes Morris and Lauren Lee Smith are two of the actors from SkyMed.
9: They are launching their fourth season. Two of the actors are here, including Lauren Lee Smith and Mercedes Morris. And I was just confessing to Mercedes that I prepared for a completely different interview. So this is going to be like exploratory surgery.
10: We will have a blast. Don't you worry.
9: Okay, good to know. This happened once before with two actresses, and I walked in on a junket, and it was Kate Winslet, and I thought I was interviewing Helena Bonham Carter.
10: Whoops.
9: But anyway, Mercedes Morris, I'll start with you, and you play Lexi Martine, an up-and-coming pilot who's often forced to choose between her convictions and her ambitions. I mean, let's set the table, first of all, about what this is all about, because I was saying earlier in the show, it's kind of like ER meets Wings.
10: Yes, that's a good one. Sometimes I tell folks it's Grey's Anatomy meets Top Gun.
9: Okay.
10: There's that medical side, but we make sure that the aviation is very well covered. Lexi actually started as a rampy. So she's always had those dreams and aspirations to become a pilot. Her dad, her favorite person in the world, was also a pilot. So it runs in the family. We could put it that way. And yeah, she's been working with SkyMed, and just working her way up the ladder as one does.
9: Lauren, if I can ask you, it is set, I believe, in the north of, is it Manitoba or Saskatchewan?
11: Manitoba.
9: Manitoba. Is it actually shot in northern Manitoba?
11: We actually shoot in North Bay, Ontario. Mm-hmm. Yeah, the last two seasons, well, I believe three seasons have been in North Bay. So yeah, it was really great. We got to spend our summer last year shooting in North Bay. It was beautiful.
9: Although I heard from the cast of Cardinal that North Bay is like Mosquito Central.
11: Yeah. Well, yeah, I think that can be true. I feel like we got pretty lucky this season. Mm-hmm. I mean, also the crews have it down to a T now. Like, if you're going to be outside, you are covered
10: in bug spray.
11: Yeah, yeah. They have all the tricks ready to go. Yeah.
9: Okay, so how is that shooting in North Bay? I mean, it sounds fairly bucolic, setting aside the mosquitoes, because you get, you know, it's cottage country in the summer.
10: Exactly, and I think it helps really create the world of SkyMed, where why do we have the necessity of these medevacs? It's because we can't always get ambulances up there. You don't have direct road access all the time. So that's why our planes are so important, right? And I love that we get to genuinely explore, like, the outdoors. What is that? It's, you just said cottage country, and I

0: Exactly. And like campfires, what happens at campfires? There's always those little, you know, mishaps and little mistakes that we kind of get into when we're on those big trips.
1: Yes.
0: So I think you'll be able to watch the show and see a bit of yourself or your family and those experiences was like, oh yeah, I remember when I dropped that thing and we had to call 911 for that.
2: Do either one of you have a background either in aviation or medicine?
1: Absolutely not.
2: No.
1: No, that would be a hard no for me.
2: Because I mentioned Mercedes had prepared for Morgan and apparently she studied medicine. But
0: You know, Morgan did, and she was also a ballerina. Like, we're such a multi-talented bunch, this group here on SkyMed. But I think as talented performers, we really sell our roles. We take it seriously. We study. We actually learn from professionals. So we make sure that the characters and ultimately the professions that we're representing are well represented. So, yeah, okay. We love what we do.
2: So what have you learned about aviation?
0: Okay. So right now, as I'm sitting here in this chair, I'm thinking about the cockpit. I'm thinking about like our gears up, flaps forward. How are we slowing down the plane? How are we speeding up? Is there emergency landing that, you know, we got our bases covered here at SkyMed. I've learned quite a lot. Yeah.
2: Okay. I'm wondering, Lauren, if you've had a similar experience as I have, because I take puddle jumpers and I often end up in the co-pilot's seat.
1: Right.
2: So I study the pilot really closely just in case I have to land the plane.
1: Yes. I'm from Vancouver originally, and I've taken those Harbor Air flights many times, and often you get to sit in the co-pilot seat, and I've got to say that's always unnerved me quite a lot. Because it's like if something, you know, if something goes wrong with them, am I taking over?
2: What's do you think you could land the plane? Apparently.
1: I do not think I could. Okay. I remember the first day on set, I was like, you know, moving it around like this, and everyone was, oh, you can't see me, but like my movements were way too big. And it's like, oh, no. It's like subtle,
0: small.
1: Tiny mm-hmm. movements. So if I were manning a plane, we would be all over the sky.
2: So you haven't got the bug then. I mean, how many years have you been doing the show is going into its fourth
1: this
2: season.
1: Season four was my first season.
2: Okay.
1: Yes.
0: I
1: so,
0: got
1: you know,
0: the bug.
1: We keep this show going.
0: That's
1: maybe
0: me.
1: By, you know, season seven, I'll be like Mercedes here.
0: Yeah.
2: So Mercedes,
0: yeah,
2: you got the bug? You're going to take
0: really
2: lessons or what?
0: I've thought about it. Honestly, it really has to do with my time and availability because it is a big commitment. You have to build up a lot of hours. They call them pick hours, right? So I don't know if they'll count some of my time in the simulator because this season for season four, I got to practice up in a simulator and I landed it. I'm not sure the boys landed it.
1: I heard they
0: crashed, you know, but I'm pretty good at what I do. I'm telling you.
2: How do they do the aviation sequences? Is it green screen or?
0: Yes.
2: Yeah.
1: It's in the studio. They build the plane. So we're in this tight little space in the studio and the plane, you know, all the bits and pieces can move around depending on which angle we're shooting from.
2: Mm-hmm. Yeah.
0: So there's some hydraulics to help us out.
2: Yeah. There's also a number of indigenous characters and actors mm-hmm. in the show. So I'm wondering how that as a through line to the narrative and the show itself works.
0: Yeah, honestly, I think it's because the show is so quintessentially Canadian. Mm-hmm. And I think Canada, we're so diverse. The representation that the show provides, it's accurate to what we go outside and we see every day. And I think that's absolutely beautiful. So yeah, it's really important.
2: Well, and you know, Lauren, that's been a line of questioning of mine with Indigenous filmmakers and Indigenous actors, which is, it's wonderful to get to, as Mercedes said, the point where not every TV show or movie is about residential schools mm-hmm. or somebody's struggles with being Indigenous. They just happen to be Indigenous characters.
1: Yes. Yeah, I think that's one of the things that makes SkyMed such an incredible and beautiful show. You know, we're not focusing on that. It's just, this is who we are. It's a Canadian made show. It's an incredible Canadian cast.
0: Mm-hmm.
1: And I love that we're able to represent that.
2: One of the stars is Aaron Ashmore, who of course is a twin, Sean Ashmore. Mm-hmm. Did Sean Ashmore ever show up? Do they play shenanigans
0: who
2: together?
0: Who knows? Maybe.
1: Yeah.
0: They
1: I love
0: did
1: it.
0: That in elementary. I've heard a story or two. They have fooled the teacher, but I don't know if they fooled us.
2: Lauren, you have this incredible resume. You've been at this. You were a model as a teenager, were you not?
1: Yeah, I'm old, you know?
2: You can't say that to me.
1: I've been acting for 28 years now. So
2: okay. It's and one of your major performances, obviously, CSI Crime Scene Investigator. I mean, that's quite the marquee show to be on.
1: Yeah, it was a pretty cool experience to get to go to work every day at Universal Studios. It was, you know, I'm very, very grateful for the opportunities that I've had.
2: And Mercedes, because I prepared for somebody else altogether, I know nothing about your resume.
0: Well,
2: is there stuff I should know? I always hate finishing an interview with an actor and finding out, oh yeah, I was lead in the Avengers.
0: Don't you worry. I've done quite a lot of stuff. I haven't been acting for as long as my lovely lady Lauren here, but 10 plus years in the business.
1: Nice.
0: I'm really proud of myself. You can check out my Instagram actually. At @IAmTheNumber2Fancy_, because I'm too fancy and so are you. And stay up to date with all of the projects, especially SkyMed dropping tomorrow on Paramount Plus. Please give me a follow. Thanks.
2: How did it start for you?
0: Acting?
2: Yeah.
0: Oh my goodness. It was Mama, Dada, Twinkle, Twinkle, Little Star. Like, my mom says she just knew instantly that I would be an entertainer. I always did the talent shows and whatnot growing up. Singing was my first love, but I realized I was so expressive and so passionate, and it just evolved into me being an actor, and I'm really grateful. Yeah.
2: The series launches season 4 tomorrow. When do you find out if season 5 is a go?
1: Honestly, we're just keeping our fingers crossed. It's always, you know, we never know until we know. That's how it goes in this crazy business of
2: but
1: ours.
2: But it shoots by summer, right? So are you waiting on a call now?
0: It depends, because we like to show the winter too. SkyMed can start rolling anytime.
1: Fall is beautiful. You know, we're not picky.
0: Yeah.
2: Thanks a lot for this. And I was going to say break a leg, but I mean, it's all in the can. So
0: yes.
2: I hope that you do get renewed, and I hope you'll come back for another visit.
0: Thank you so much.
2: That's Mercedes Morris and Lauren Lee Smith from the TV show SkyMed. You can watch it on Paramount Plus. Coming up, bilingualism is good for your brain.
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4: 44 DVP southbound are still carrying the heavier volume this afternoon. The 404, that's slow from Shepherd all the way into the 401, and the DVP is backed up all the way toward Eglinton. The 401 is filling in as well. Westbound lanes are heavier from the Allen all the way through to the 400. On the eastbound side, that's slow from Avenue Road through to the 404. And in Etobicoke, Kipling south of Eglinton at Princess Margaret Boulevard, that's still shut down because of road debris. Time Saver Traffic, I'm Sonia Sash. 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
2: We know that intellectual stimulation is good for staving off dementia. Dr. Mitch Shulman is here to talk about new research that suggests speaking two or more languages is good for you.
20: Good morning. I hope everyone's having a great start to the day.
2: Okay, so you and I fall into this category. What does speaking two languages do to affect the risk of dementia?
20: Oh, there's so many things I could say, but scientifically, I have to say, okay, it actually reduces the risk and improves your ability to suffer through this. But it's interesting. It was research that was published in Alzheimer's and Dementia Diagnosis, Assessment, and Disease Monitoring. And basically, they did something unusual. They took a huge database looking at elderly Canadians. And rather than just looking at one factor, in this case, being bilingual, able to speak more than one language, they looked at it in respect to hormones, in other words, gender, and other factors. And they actually found some subtle differences. So by and large, yes, speaking two languages does give you an advantage in terms of reducing your risk of developing cognitive decline, or what we call dementia. Okay. But it turns out that advantage was bigger in men than in women, interestingly enough. And it may have to do with the way testosterone is converted to female hormones in the male body. The other interesting thing they found was, how do we measure dementia? How do we measure cognitive decline? So we ask people questions, we give them a piece of paper, we ask them to recognize animals. Well, it turns out women are much better at verbal expression, verbal understanding, than men are as they age. And so maybe the tests that we're using to determine dementia are giving women, and I won't say this meaning it in a negative way, but an unfair advantage. In other words, they're so much better at verbal cues, verbal expression, that they may actually not be that much better in terms of true dementia affecting their brain, but they're able to express themselves better, and so it looks as if they're better than they really are. So two really very interesting findings. I think it encourages the fact that people to learn a skill as they get older. Keep that brain working, whether it's square dancing or learning to pick up the guitar or another language, but anything you can do that keeps your brain working and keeps it exercising and thinking and doing things will improve your risks and reduce the risk of developing dementia as you get older.
2: A popular fermented food could help flush microplastics from our bodies. What fermented food are we talking about?
20: This is kimchi. Now, you have to take I personally believe in this, but you have to take it with a grain of, well, I guess, kimchi or salt.
2: I was hoping it was going to be miso.
20: And so was I. But it was sponsored by the World Institute of Kimchi. So you have to take it with a, that's what I'm saying. But it was fascinating. They looked at a specific bacteria that's in this fermented South Korean food. One of the lactic acid producing bacteria. And they showed that as it goes through a simulated gut, a pretend gut, not a real gut, it was able to absorb some of these nanoplastics. So go back a couple of steps. Our bodies are just chock full of these things because of the rise of plastics. And as they break down, they get these really microscopic sized particles that are in our food, in our air, in our water. They're all throughout our body. And no one is really sure whether what they can be doing to us. So they're looking at ways to reduce the exposure, but also to get rid of these things. Well, as I said, these South Korean researchers working for the World Institute of Kimchi basically found that a specific bacteria that helps make kimchi kimchi, one of the lactic acid producing bacteria, when it was put through a model, either in a Petri dish or in a mouse, not in a person, you have to be careful. That's right. One of the reasons why scientifically you have to be careful about this, it was able to absorb many more of these nanoparticles and carry them out of the system. In other words, excreted by the mouse along with the bacteria. So there may be something here. And having said that, there is an advantage to making certain that there are fermented foods in your diet, whether it's sauerkraut or miso or kimchi or kefir or yogurt with live active cultures. You want to improve the bacteria and the other little guys that live inside your body. And that's one of the ways of replenishing them and keeping them happy. So whether kimchi is the answer, I don't know, but certainly it's a very interesting and I think reasonable alternative to some of the other things that you might be eating.
2: And cannabis linked to lower weight and reduced diabetes risk in mice. I'm just imagining a mouse on a spliff.
20: How do you tell if a mouse is stoned? I have no idea, and I don't even go there. This is in the Journal of Physiology. It's actually interesting. If you look at people who use cannabis on a daily basis, and I'm not suggesting anybody should, but people who do, they seem to not put on as much weight as you might have expected and certainly have a much lower risk of type 2 diabetes. We think it might have to do with how the other components in the cannabis product. In other words, not just the delta-THC, which causes the intoxication, or the CBD, which we use for other things, but there may be other compounds in there. Now, this was a mouse study. They basically put them on a typical diet, North American equivalent diet for a mouse. Halfway through the diet, they gave them the equivalent of a marijuana extract or THC, and they found that both helped them to keep down the weight, but only the marijuana extract helped them manage their sugars better. So is there something there? I don't know. It was a mouse model. I don't think it's justification. If you use marijuana for other reasons, that's entirely up to you. For now, don't use it for weight loss.
2: Thanks a lot for this. Good to have you, sir.
20: A pleasure. Have a great morning.
2: That's our medical correspondent, Dr. Mitch Shulman. Bill C-22 is sneaking its way through the federal parliament. There are more than a few people who are trying to sound the alarm about it. Mohit Rajans is an AI and tech expert and offers some perspective. You'll see stuff like this bubbling up on social media quite frequently because tech geeks get all excited and security geeks and libertarians get all excited about certain stories. So I wanted to know whether or not we're supposed to be worried about something called Bill C-22. Mohit Rajans joins us, AI and digital media consultant, founder of thinkstart.ca. Nice to have you. Good morning.
7: Don, good morning. Good morning.
2: All right. So give us the guts of what Bill C-22 is about and why we should care.
7: A lot of people are worried about this one, John. It's a proposed lawful access legislation. It gives the government the right, they say, that they need to be able to survey and look for your online footprint. They're looking to survey for crimes like exploitation and trafficking and fraud and organized crime, they say. That part is real, but the concern is that the bill may go beyond targeted investigations and create broader powers around metadata and what it is that people can access. And obviously it has both technology companies concerned and people concerned as well.
2: I remember a famous case a couple of years ago, I think now, and I believe it was in California, but where law enforcement was trying to get access to an iPhone, and Apple would not provide them with the back door in order to allow them in. Is that kind of what this is about?
7: That's one layer of it for sure. And I also think that there's so much cyber crime that happens that if this system has been built for the internet of 2000, the law system that is, then there does need to be some modernization. And that point is what you just made is, you know, where does the trust lie? Where is, who's liable here when it comes down to a gadget actually being the equipment that somebody needs access to solve a crime? Bill C-22 is not just a police powers story, it's a trust story. So the question is whether Canada can modernize lawful access without weakening the digital system, because obviously the tech companies believe that it will weaken the digital system.
2: And from what I understand, some pretty major American tech companies are pushing back against this. In what form?
7: Well, the framing from a lot of tech companies like NordVPN, for example, is that your information and communication is secure and it's encrypted, and that it could be two ways between people, and nobody, including government, should have access to that. That is the single biggest reason why some people subscribe to these privacy networks. But this would actually force some of these companies to have to rethink their terms and conditions and their service offering, John. And that's the bigger problem here is this, okay, well, if you can't provide the same type of business to me, then I don't necessarily need to do business with you, is what the business says, right? So the trickle-down effect without modernizing this properly is huge.
2: And I'm guessing in many respects, the issue is that tech has evolved in such a way that we need to keep on rethinking how the law applies to our tech. Because, I mean, it's not a cell phone anymore. It is pretty well your entire life.
7: Right. Does this bill force actual rethinking the way that our tracking is done and metadata is done? I think we're at a place, John, though I have to admit, from a technology standpoint, we should be building for these needs. You know, law enforcement should have a separate sort of technology stack that they use where it's ethical and it's built around encryption that they can actually lawfully access. We can't depend on technology companies to build this for us. They're obviously trying to drive the bottom line. So that's where I think the question has to be more about modernizing the system rather than fixing the actual problem this way in a non-two-way street.
2: Thank you for this.
7: Thank you, John.
2: That's AI expert Mohit Ranjans. Coming up, why are we overwhelmingly right-handed?
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4: Traffic is starting to spread out a little bit more. 401 eastbound is still busy from Avenue all the way through to Bayview and toward the 404. On the westbound side, volume continues from the Allen toward the 400. And out in Ajax, we're seeing a stalled vehicle at Westney Road that remains in the right lane. And downtown, westbound Lakeshore Road at Lower Jarvis now has a crash blocking the right lane. Summer's coming in hot, so why not turn up the chill with Smirnoff Ice? Fresh new look, same OG flavor. 19 plus. 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I'm Sonia Sash, your next update at 2 p.m. on News Talk 1010 Toronto.
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2: Time to talk science. Dan Riskin is here to talk mosquitoes and handedness.
25: Good morning. Well, now I got to tune in to Colbert, the Pope. That'd be exciting.
2: Yeah, that would be really cool. I will confess, I'm always freaked out when the Pope speaks because you sort of expect him, like, how you doing? it's the first time we've had a Pope who speaks absolutely American-style English.
25: Right. But how's his Latin? That's really the question.
2: Does he have an American accent?
25: Yeah. Is it?
2: Yeah.
25: I mean, he should do the whole interview. I'll bet you Colbert could do the interview in Latin. That guy is a polymath. Everything he does better than, I mean, you know, he quotes passages of Lord of the Rings that are like paragraphs long. It's ridiculous. His brain is amazing. So I'm sure he could do it in Latin.
2: Yeah. I'm a big fan of Colbert's actually, because I think he harkens back to the classic era of American late night where you know, Buckminster Fuller would be a guest. Listen, garlic, secret weapon against mosquitoes. Does this have anything to do with sort of the vampire aspect?
25: You know what? That's what makes this such an interesting story is that so I'm just going to burst a bubble here. Vampires don't exist. Like the actual monsters that I know. But I make a living scaring people about vampire bats. So, they do exist. As far as I know, there's no connection between garlic and vampire bats. But in the stories, garlic wards off vampires. And that first shows up in Bram Stoker's Dracula in that book. And that's actually, as far as I know, also the first place that bats and vampires come together is like the monster can turn into a bat. bat, and that has become part of the lore ever since. The idea of vampire bats and the knowledge of vampire bats goes back earlier, but the story of them coming together is Bram Stoker's Dracula. So anyway, garlic and blood feeders, and that's not what these scientists went out looking for. They came at it a different way. They're looking for natural compounds that are going to influence the behavior of mosquitoes. And mosquitoes are deadly creatures. And so, you know, we're always looking for ways to inhibit them or change them, you know, manipulate them so that they don't harm us and spread diseases like malaria. And so, they thought, well, you know, these are flies that feed on fruit, and they do. They only the females feed on blood when they're about to mate as part of making eggs. For the rest of the time, all males and females have to feed on fruit. And so, they thought, well, there must be different kinds of food. So they went to the grocery store and got a whole bunch of different foods and pureed them and put them in petri dishes. And instead of starting with mosquitoes, they started with fruit flies, which is a close cousin of mosquitoes and is very easy to raise in the lab. And they probably had a giant colony anyway. And they started looking at these different compounds, and lo and behold, the fruit flies would not go near the garlic. And then they dug a little deeper, and they found out which compound it was in the garlic. And then they dug a little deeper, and they found out that it was not the smell of that compound, but it was actually the taste of the compound. They wouldn't touch the food or touch the puree. If it smelled very strongly of it, the fruit flies didn't mind. So all this comes down to the idea that there's this taste receptor. It's a bitter taste receptor. And if it picks up this one compound that's in garlic, the fruit flies don't like it. And then they checked, and the same is true for tsetse flies, which spread African sleeping sickness, and the same is true for mosquitoes, which spread a bunch of diseases. It doesn't completely stop mosquitoes, but it inhibits them. So whether this will turn into some kind of a something you put on your body or something like that, but a natural plant compound instead of these harsh chemicals is yet to be seen. But it's kind of a fun coincidence that it is garlic, and it's a blood feeder.
2: All right. Speaking of edibles, scientists have found a way to get kids to like vegetables. How about they just, you know, hunker down and eat them anyway?
25: Yeah, those whiny kids, tough patootie kids. When in my day, we just ate them, you know. Yeah, well, I mean, there's nothing against doing that. And sometimes that's a battle that every family has. And weirdly, my experience has been that when they were little kids, they ate all the things, but now I've got this teenager who's like, nope, now I don't eat those anymore. And it's like, but you did. And why aren't you? He's like, nope. Okay. All right. So we've got a new phase in this battle, but this study is a follow up. They did a study a while back where they were looking at the facial expressions of fetuses in the womb, and mom would eat a capsule that had pureed carrot or had pureed kale in it. Now carrot is pretty sweet. Kale is very bitter. And then they would watch the face of the baby, and they could see that the baby was responding to the taste. When the mom ate kale, the baby would make this grimace. It would make this like, blah, blah, blah, you know, the kind of face, and would smile more when it was this carrot. So anyway, it was a fun study a couple of years ago, but they followed up on these same kids. And now these kids are 3 months old and then 3 years old, and they just had the kids smell the kale or carrot. And the kids whose moms had eaten a lot of it when they were in the womb were less averse to those smells. And so if you expose kale to a kid who's three, but his mom had a lot of those kale exposures when that kid was in the womb, the kid won't respond as negatively as a kid would if the mom did not have all that kale. So that's an interesting finding, and suggests that if mom just eats lots of those vegetables when she's pregnant, that will help make it easier for the kid to take those vegetables when they're out of the womb.
2: All right. And maybe not consume whiskey.
25: Right. That's the other thing, is you don't want to be helping your kid drink more whiskey by drinking lots of whiskey when you're pregnant. That's right. Yeah. So, I'm not a doctor, but I think that sounds like good advice.
2: Scientists have cracked the mystery of human right-handedness, which is interesting because I think most people think that right-handedness is the default and left-handedness is the exception.
25: Yeah, but it didn't have to be that way. And it's a big open question about why right. Was it a total coin flip? And then what is it that makes us mostly right-handed? So this looks across a bunch of primates. It finds that handedness is pretty normal. Like if you pick a random monkey, it's probably going to have a dominant hand that it uses to do things. But within a population of whatever, chimpanzees or something, it's the right-handed and left-handed is going to be about 50-50. But humans, it's 90% right-handed, and they mapped, you know, this behavior on all these different primates, and they think that it came when we started walking upright and we had our hands free, and that's the time that we started becoming much more right-hand dominant. But it's still an open question about what exactly it is about the right hand over the left that makes it so popular for us.
2: Thanks a lot. Always a pleasure.
25: Yeah, my pleasure. Thanks a lot.
2: That's our science expert, Dr. Dan Riskin. This week on Totally Useless Information with Nick and Roy, where did the expression put your money where your mouth is come from? And what exactly is a cash cow?
1: How about this? How about the phrase cash cow? Cash cow.
8: Yeah. Oh, I like that.
1: Okay.
8: Yeah.
1: So it gained prominence from Peter Drucker in the 1960s and was further popularized in the Boston Consulting Group, BCG, in case you're taking notes, in the early 1970s. Mm-hmm. So it included their growth share matrix to describe the business, high market, blah, blah. The term is a metaphor for a dairy cow that produces a steady, reliable income with minimal maintenance, and the concept is used to identify and leverage profitability, long-term assets, and the company's portfolio, the cash cow.
8: Anka, Anka, Gra Anka.
1: Okay.
8: It's Scandinavian, Nick.
1: Yeah.
8: Like Scandinavian women.
1: Yes.
8: Anka, Anka, Gra Anka is duck, duck,
1: goose.
8: Gray duck.
1: Oh.
8: Yes. Duck, duck, gray duck.
1: Okay.
8: Instead of saying duck, duck, goose, they said white duck, you know, duck, duck, gray duck, which are not as common as white, or the multicolored, whatever.
1: Yeah.
8: So they said duck, duck, gray duck. Okay? So it was then changed to the game that we know and Americanized in England called duck, duck, goose. And so that's how it started in Scandinavia. Anka, anka, gray anka.
1: Put your money where your mouth is. So I know these are sort of like borderline expressions, but we've already retired the topic of expressions. It's not the definitively known, but it's generally believed to stem from gambling, betting, or boxing context. Early American usage appearing around the 1930s and 40s, the phrase challenges someone to back up their confident words or boasts with financial commitment or concrete actions rather than just talking. So everyone can talk a good game. Yeah, I'm going to win the game. I'm going to bet this and that, bet that. Okay, put some money on it. Put your money where your mouth is, where the expression came from.
2: That's Nick Marano and Roy LoCascio. You can check them out and learn more at nickandroy.com. That's our time. Thanks for spending some of yours with us. My thanks also to Joe Cristiano and Nick Marano for their work on the show. My name is John Moore. I hope we'll talk again soon.
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12: It's 2 o'clock. 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
13: Good afternoon. I'm Heather Seaman. Some of the stories we're following in the newsroom this hour. A man is fighting for his life in hospital and police are searching for a suspect after an assault in Scarborough late Saturday. CP24's Melissa Duggan has more.
14: Police were called to an apartment near Lawrence and Kingston Roads around 11 last night. They found the victim in the hallway of the building. He was rushed to hospital with life-threatening injuries. A woman was arrested on scene. She's facing charges of aggravated assault and robbery. One other suspect still on the loose. There is no description of that person yet.
13: Cleanup continues across the city today with hydro crews responding after yesterday's storm brought down several trees, branches, and power lines. We caught up with this resident on Lothian Avenue in the Bloor and Islington area whose car was damaged.
26: Well, it hit our car. We have the Tesla in the driveway and hit the front of the car, and then the tree limb took out all the power lines and it reached across the entire street, but it missed the house.
13: Toronto Hydro continues to respond to scattered power outages due to yesterday's high winds. Crews have responded to 145 power events, largely due to down power lines and tree contact with wires. And it was that stormy weather that prompted organizers to cancel yesterday's Bruno Mars concert at Rogers Stadium. It's been rescheduled for next Sunday, May 31st. Previously purchased tickets will be honored for the new date. Meanwhile, tonight's show is still on at Rogers Stadium, but keep the umbrella handy. There's still a chance of showers very late tonight, so hopefully the rain holds off until after the show. And Prime Minister Mark Carney welcomed the 2026 FIFA World Cup to Ottawa today. As excitement grows for the world's biggest tournament, Carney got the chance to pose. pose with and hoist the FIFA World Cup trophy ahead of the start of the tournament in June. Stay up to date at ctvnewstoronto.ca. 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
4: The brakes are coming on along the 401 eastbound at Dixon Road, where a crash is blocking the right lane. That's adding to an already busy eastbound stretch from Avenue Road through to the 404. 401 westbound remains heavy from the Allen all the way to the 400, and the DVP southbound that remains busy from the 401 all the way through toward Eglinton. Also, keep in mind that downtown westbound Lakeshore at Lower Jarvis has a crash blocking that right lane. Time Saver traffic, I'm Sonia Sash. Your next update at 2:15 on News Talk 1010 Toronto.
13: Periods of drizzle ending this afternoon, then cloudy, a high of 19. Cloudy tonight, a 60% chance of showers. Very late this evening and overnight, dropping to a low of 13. Things are looking up Monday. Warm weather makes a return, a high of 24 degrees. I'm Heather Seaman on News Talk 1010.
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7: A flight heading to the U.S. was diverted to Canada last night due to American flight restrictions tied to the Ebola outbreak in the Democratic Republic of Congo. Air France says a passenger was denied entry to the U.S. due to new regulations that say travelers from certain countries, including the DRC, can only enter through Washington, D.C. The plane was heading from Paris to Detroit when it was diverted to Trudeau International Airport in Montreal. Health officials around the world have been on high alert as a deadly outbreak of a rare strain of the Ebola virus impacts the DRC and neighboring Uganda.
15: That's the voice of Michelle Dubé at the noon newscast earlier today. I have some questions about this. So the United States says you cannot come here, even though a passenger is on an Air France flight headed to Detroit. Actually says you have to come through Washington, which I have some questions about. So instead of diverting that flight to Washington, they come to Canada, a suspected Ebola case. Joining me to help answer some of the questions I've got, I suspect you do as well, is Joel Sandiluk, senior partner at Mammon Sandiluk LLP, immigration lawyers. Welcome back to the show, Joel.
16: Hey, thanks for having me.
15: All right. So let's start with the U.S. regulation that said, first and foremost, he couldn't go to Detroit, but is it clear that he couldn't go to the United States generally, or what's the little Washington hiccup?
16: So basically what happened was under Title 42 in the United States, an order came into effect on May 18th, banning people from the United States from certain countries, particularly Uganda, Democratic Republic of Congo, and South Sudan. My understanding is that all those flights for a time have to be routed through Washington, D.C., and so that was what would happen was the person was boarded on a flight in France accidentally. He was never meant to have been on that plane. So once the American authorities were alerted to who was on the plane, they advised the airline that they weren't cleared to land and they couldn't enter the United States at all.
15: So why wouldn't you reroute to Washington as opposed to a different country, i.e. ours?
16: So it's a little different in the way that Canada and the United States handles these kinds of outbreaks. The United States handles the outbreaks by instituting a total ban from travels from certain countries. Canada, on the other hand, handles these kinds of issues by going through the Center for Public Health, and medical inadmissibility or risk to public health is assessed on a person-by-person basis at the airport. So my understanding is when the plane did land in Montreal, the flight was boarded, the person was tested, it came back negative. But Canada does this more specific to kind of approach to dealing with public health issues like this, as opposed to the United States, the way they just have sort of a blanket ban everybody who had been in those countries for a certain period of time.
15: So my layperson conclusion is we're not as strict when it comes to health as the United States is.
16: You know, I think a lot of people could have that understanding, but it's not really the way that I see it. I think you could say that we're not as strict. I think a better way to say it is that we are more precise in the way that we address questions of public health for people coming from outside of the country. Banning every single person from a country You know, in my view, it doesn't make a lot of sense. It shuts down a lot of travel. It causes a lot of uncertainty and insecurity. Whereas addressing these issues when they arrive, barring people, like these people are still barred from admission to Canada. You can't come to Canada if you have Ebola. The difference is that the assessment is made on a case-by-case basis, on a person-by-person basis, rather than saying every single person from that region. And it's a matter of policy that's different. Canada and the United States deal with these sorts of things differently. The most obvious way of remembering is how Canada and the United States responded differently to the COVID-19 virus. So when the COVID-19 outbreak happened, the United States reacted by banning travelers from certain parts of the world. Canada tended to operate things a little bit differently. Rather than having broad travel bans, what they did is they made use of the Canada Border Services Agency and the restrictions in the Immigration Refugee Protection Act, and also by using the Quarantine Act in order to protect public health that way. So you could say one is weaker, one is stronger. You know, my view of looking at it is to say one is more generalized and one is more precise and more specific and also less disruptive. So that's, it's just two different approaches to essentially the same problem.
15: What if the individual coming in on the Air France flight that was supposed to go to Detroit but went to Montreal, mm-hmm. what if they tested positive? Then what happens?
16: Well, what would have happened is the Quarantine Act would have then come into effect. The person would have been placed in quarantine, and the Canadian government would have essentially taken different steps in order to protect the Canadian public. And that may mean quarantining that person on the flight, quarantining other people on the flight as well, and in order to ensure that the Canadian public was protected in that way. So it's not a question of a door being open versus a door being closed. It's more a question of just two different ways to guard the door.
15: Is there any time that you can think of or any policy when it comes to security and or health where Canada does a more blanket approach?
16: Well, I mean, I suppose, yeah. When it comes to questions of national security or, in terms of a blanket approach, Canada doesn't really do it in the same way. The United States and Canada have two different structures for barring people or groups from Canada. What Canada tends to do is not bar entire nationalities, but what they tend to do is bar members of entire organizations. So, for example, if you had somebody from Iran who had been previously a member of the Republican Guard, the IRGC in Iran, mm-hmm. that person would be barred from Canada as a result of his membership in his organization. Any organization with what's called a limited and brutal purpose would be barred regardless of his role in that organization. But it tends to be still more precise than the United States might do, although, still very broad, and obviously has the effect of catching a lot of people who might not be culpable specifically in any particular way.
15: Joel Sandiluk is senior partner at Mammon Sandiluk LLP. Immigration lawyers, a couple of our go-to folks when we've got immigration questions. Thanks so much for your time, Joel.
16: It's my pleasure. Thanks for having me.
15: I would love to take your calls on what you just heard. I expressed my very lay reaction that it feels as though we are not as tough at our borders when it comes to issues of health and security. But what do you think about this? Let's go to Doug. Hey, Doug.
5: Yeah, hi, Deb. Yeah, I have a real problem with this, a real problem. And I don't care what the rules behind it are. The fact is that this is a very deadly communicable disease that could have spread to other people on that airplane, could have spread to the health officials that went on the airplane, and then could put the general public in harm's way. And I don't understand why we just decided, oh, it's okay for us to accept this person without thinking about the general public. Like, the government is there to protect us.
15: And 100%, Doug. 100%.
5: This type of Ebola that says has a 47% fatality rate, and a whole country says we don't want them here, and we say, oh, come here instead. It's a joke, an absolute joke, and who is looking out?
15: Oh, I lost Doug, but I think we got his general point. 416-872-1010. I just think when we're talking about our border, when we are talking about our health, and when we are talking about our national security and our individual security, I prefer what I'll call the broader and more restrictive approach of the United States. I'm sorry, Ebola has broken out in these countries. For now, unless you're an American citizen, because let's be clear, American citizens still can come home and they do what we do. But unless you're an American citizen, I'm sorry, you're going to have to change your plans until we feel more safe. 416-872-1010. Let's go to Julie. Hey, Julie.
6: Oh, hey, Deb. How are you?
15: I'm good. What do you think about this?
6: I agree with you on this one, Deb. Maybe we need to get the Minister of Transportation in here to talk to you, because I'm also worried like you. We better be safe than sorry.
15: Yeah.
6: This person wasn't a Canadian, wasn't landing in Canada. What are we doing this favor for? To put everybody at risk? As you said, what if the person tested positive? Then what?
15: Exactly. Thanks for the call, Julie. I just don't understand it. And, you know, I make this point quite regularly. It is not someone's right, unless they're a Canadian citizen, to come to our country. And so for us to be able to say, I'm sorry, if you are from A, B, or C, who's experienced an outbreak, you can't come until we clear your country. I don't think that's wrong. Sandy, what do you think about this?
10: I don't know if our government really gives a damn about us. If they did, they would stop. They would stop flights coming in from countries that have an outbreak.
15: 100%.
10: That's my thought.
15: Thanks so much for the call, Sandy. Listen, I just want to read a quick text here because I think it really says what I think about this, which is it seems like Canada always assumes a morally superior posture when it comes to taking a stance on things that can adversely affect Canadians. We want, our government wants to be seen as this texter says, as morally superior. Kelly, I think you're going to get the last word on this.
17: Hi, I'm just confirming, if I understand, that this plane took off from Paris to the United States and the check was not done. And then somehow this check was done while the plane was in the air. And then the plane was denied landing in the United States. Is that correct?
15: That is correct. Yeah, I don't know how the mistake was made, but they allowed the passenger to board a plane headed for the United States. And the United States, when they found out, said no.
17: And so where would you, like, where was this plane supposed to go?
15: Back to Paris.
17: It won't make it back to Paris.
15: You can land and refuel and go back. So,
17: yeah,
15: so
17: where are you going to land between Paris and the United States?
15: Okay, so then we just have to take it, Kelly?
17: No, I'm not saying that. I'm saying if the United States is saying we are not taking this plane, did Canada take the plane in where are you supposed to, and said, okay, we're going to have to do all this? It wasn't like open arms, come here, we're going to take the plane. I know that you cannot turn around in the air and make it back to Paris. There's no way.
15: Thanks for the call, Kelly. I just wanted us to say no and force either the Americans to take it for refueling or to take the individual generally.
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18: On the westbound 401, problems at Dixon Road at the beginning of the off-ramp, a collision blocking the right lane. East 401 at Dixon Road at the end of the on-ramp, a collision blocking the right lane. And in town, westbound Lakeshore Road at Lower Jarvis, another crash in the right lane there. It's bumper to bumper, feeling just as stuck with insurance options. 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
6: 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He's the former mayor of Toronto. She's the former premier of Ontario. John Tory and Kathleen Wynne join Deb Hutton on Newstalk 1010 Toronto.
7: I have an opportunity to pick the brains of these two former political leaders. Let's get right at it. Lots of issues this week. We've had a couple of what I'll call labor issues that have hit the media. Over the weekend, we thought we might see a TTC strike with about 700 skilled maintenance workers. We found out on Monday that a bridge deal had been cut. We don't know how expensive that is for taxpayers, but there is a one-year deal. And the chair of the TTC joined me on Tuesday and was very upfront about the fact that it was, in fact, a deal just to get them out of a precarious position around FIFA. Second thing on the labor front is national. And the Carney government has a consultation paper out there that is talking about, and some of it comes from some court decisions that have taken place around public sector union rights. But they're out talking about whether or not we need more designations for services, saying that we can't have strikes, that these are essential services, and this would be in the federal domain. I want to take those two stories, both public sector union stories, and ask the question of both of you. John, I'll start with you. Do you believe that we have a sort of misbalance, if that's even a word, that we're a little bit out of whack between where our public sector unions have gotten to in terms of pay and benefits and job security versus the public versus the private sector? I'll say from my perspective, I think that's a case where we are and have been for several years. Successive governments at all levels have made political decisions, such as the TTC management did, and it puts us in a place where we've got, you know, a private sector losing jobs and losing value trying to support a public sector that has really solid pay and benefits. Your thoughts on that?
8: I think there's truth in what you say, but I think we've been heading in that direction for some time. I don't think it's a deliberate thing anybody's doing, obviously. But I think there was a time, you know, not that long ago when both Kathleen and I were active in public life where there was still some, I'll call it disadvantage, financial disadvantage to being a public servant. Although even then, you know, sort of a couple of decades ago, if you took the overall package, including the index pension and so on, it worked out fairly well. I think today, the people working in the private sector are struggling much more. The companies are giving, you know, wage increases of kind of 1% still, and that's been consistent all the way back to times of lower inflation. And they're taking back benefits in a certain way by changing, for example, pension plans from defined benefit to defined contribution. And so I think that things are a bit out of whack. And the problem as well is that you start from a platform you're never going to go backwards from. In other words, the public sector unions, and they have their job to do. I understand the union leaders have to go out and try and get more for their people who expect more. Everybody, private

0: public sector thinks they're underpaid. If you go and look at polls, people always say that. And so I do think we're in a bit of a situation now where there's an imbalance, and we'll come to the whole designation of essential services. I think that exaggerates and exacerbates the problem as opposed to making it better. But over to Kathleen.
1: Kathleen, your thoughts?
2: Yeah, well, I come at this from a different place. And full disclosure, I have one child who's a teacher and her husband is a professor. I have a child who's a nurse and her, actually I've got them reversed, but anyway, I've got a teacher, a nurse, a police officer, and a professor, and one entrepreneur in my extended family. So four of the five of my adult children and in-law children are public sector workers. And actually my son's partner is also, he works for the federal government. So that's the disclosure of, you know, where our family is at. But I really feel that if there is an imbalance, Deb, it's because we have not seen the private sector keep up with living costs. And, you know, I mean, just drawing on those people in my own life, they're not wealthy people. I mean, they are getting along and they do have stability in their lives. And certainly my son, who is not a public sector employee, is in a more precarious financial situation. But I think if we say that we need to lower the supports for public sector workers in order to bring them down to where the private sector is, I think we're missing the point, because the private sector has not kept up. And, you know, when we were looking at raising the minimum wage, Deb, in 2017, we got a huge amount of flack from the private sector, because, of course, that's who was going to be affected. And it was because they, you know, they didn't want to step up. They didn't want the interference. But what we knew was, you know, cashiers in grocery stores were not earning a living wage. So I think the balance is off, yes, but I think it's exactly the opposite to what you're saying.
1: Interesting, because I guess I throw into the mix in a very significant way the job security. And while it's not 100%, it is better than I think most in the private sector. I throw in, as John mentioned, the pensions and the benefits. And I look at a time when, like you guys, my husband was in the public sector and just the benefits. And while politicians didn't have pensions, it was much superior than to anything he and I have had in the private sector. And so I worry that the package is, and that's not to say you have to bring it down to match the private sector, but I worry about the expensiveness of the overall package for our public service being something that the private sector is having to fund. But let's move on to another topic that I think has been top of mind. I spoke about it a little bit earlier on my show this afternoon, and that is public confidence in policing. Obviously, we've had some very high profile situations with Toronto Police in the last, I'll say number of months, certainly in the last number of days as well. But RCMP has had challenges with this at different times, OPP. John, I'll start with you. As a political leader, how do you foster public trust in the police force that you are responsible for? In your case as mayor, Toronto Police Service, in Kathleen's case, the OPP. And yet make sure you're calling them out and making appropriate commentary on the job that they do when there are problems. Because that's a tough balance, and it's one I'll be very blunt about. I don't think our mayor, Olivia Chow, struck this week.
0: Well, I don't think she struck it all the way through, in the sense that I don't think she has been, when the occasion called for it, supportive of the police. Although you'll hear the president of the police association say they've had a good relationship and that they've been supported financially, budget-wise, and so on. But I think to come back to your core question, it's a matter of doing both, privately and publicly, making sure that you insist on the highest of standards in terms of integrity and all those kinds of related things that produce trust and the way the police conduct themselves, and that you also are prepared when appropriate to call them out. And so I think this week, while that she's been a bit lacking on the supportive side, the words spoken and the way they were spoken, I think they were carefully spoken by the mayor, were appropriate. I just think we shouldn't all get carried away into saying that there's been a massive, you know, loss to the point where we're in the sort of depths of a valley of mistrust of the police. There are concerns, there are questions, there have been incidents, more than one, which is troubling, that have called that into question. But I think the public, by and large, still have confidence in their police chief, and rightly so, in my view, and also in their police. But that's a constant challenge to keep that, and I think there's work to be done.
1: Kathleen, your thoughts from your time as Premier?
2: Yeah, I agree with John. You know, I think that we have to be careful not to overstate the distrust. And I don't know what the public sector polling or anything is on that. But it's a very fine balance for leaders, because obviously both John and I have been in situations where you can't interfere. That's not appropriate. It's not what the job requires, and neither can Olivia Chow. But at the same time, when the flow of information, I think this is the thing, Deb, when people feel that they're not getting information or they're not getting complete information, I think that undermines trust. And so I think that one of the things that needs to happen is there needs to be a better understanding of what's going on. And I think people feel sometimes blindsided by these things. Now, it may be because the powers that be in the police force are blindsided as well. They didn't have information. There may not have been information there, but then we need to be told that. And I think that might go some ways to restoring confidence.
0: I agree with all of that, by the way.
1: Fantastic. All right. We are partway through our weekly now conversation with former Mayor John Tory, former Premier Kathleen Wynne. They're going to stick around and we are going to discuss the viciousness of online comments on politicians when we come back.
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4: On the 401, troubles continue at Dixon Road. Eastbound, the Dixon Road ramp to the eastbound 401, a collision blocking the right lane right at the end of the merge lane. Slow from the 427, westbound at the beginning of the off-ramp to Dixon Road, a collision blocking the right lane. Delays past the 400, and in town westbound Lakeshore at Lower Jarvis, an earlier collision now blocking the right lane and partially blocking the center lane as well. Time Saver Traffic, I'm Adil Lakhani. 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
3: 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He's the former mayor of Toronto. She's the former premier of Ontario. John Tory and Kathleen Wynne join Deb Hutton on Newstalk 1010 Toronto.
1: In the second part of our conversation, I try to pick a broader ranging topic, not always something that is top of mind, and looking for experience and perspective from both of these former political leaders. Yesterday, Olivia Chow posted on her social media post her reading a number of really nasty comments that had come in to her online portals in her role as mayor, and very personal, in some cases, racist and just downright mean. I can use a whole bunch of words to describe it, and I'm certainly not going to go through the comments. But the broader question that came to mind for me is, how do you manage this? I mean, both of you were not necessarily in the thick of social media commentary throughout your entire political careers, but without a doubt in the last few years that you were both in your leadership roles, I have no doubt, and Kathleen, you've spoken about it in the past, no doubt that you had your share of just nasty comments. I guess generally, on one hand, you've got to develop a thick skin, I assume. But I am curious for how much they impacted you. And then maybe we'll chat a little bit about whether, in fact, there is a single thing any of us can do about it. Kathleen, I'll start with you, because as I said, I know you've spoken about this in the past.
2: You know, coincidentally, Deb, I'm talking to you from Calgary right now. I'm in Calgary for a conference, the Canadian Vote Summit. And last night I did a panel with Jagmeet Singh and a Tory organizer, Stephen Carter, out here. And it was on civility in politics. And so we were talking a lot about this issue. I don't really know why Olivia posted this, you know, reading the mean comments. I think that there are a lot of things that we need to do, and I think that putting some guardrails around social media is very important. I think it's really important for kids. In terms of the civility in politics and what politicians need to do, I think we need to be very clear that you know, this is not how we operate. I didn't read all the comments. Sadly, my staff had to read more of them than I did. But I also was very aware, Deb, that if I had met those people face to face, we would have had a very different conversation. So one of the things that I was talking about last night in this panel as an antidote was, we need to spend as much time as possible with people face to face and not get caught up in thinking that what's online is representative of the human beings and the encounters that that we will have in real life.
1: That's an interesting point, even for those of us in radio. Sometimes the texts we get, you think, I don't think you'd call me and say that if you actually picked up the phone to call. John, your thoughts on this?
0: By the way, on the radio point, because I've sat in that chair, of course, a lot, and some of those people, what I do is I tell them, I text them back and say, I'm going to read their phone number on the air. and then to ask them if their mother, you know, or father would think it would be appropriate for them to be saying the things they say. Look, and I think Kathleen's point to that point is well taken. I, in my entire time, I spent 12 years in public life, 9 as mayor, and so I was in government, as it were, and could count on the number of one hand how many people ever came up and said anything to me that was vile or anything even close. Most people were actually, even if they disagreed with me, would take it up in a rational kind of way. My solution to it, if the solution in quotes, I did not look at it at all. Ever. I mean, I, and you know this to be true, I did not look at social media, and I think one of the only other answers besides not looking at it, because a lot of it comes from people who are sitting in their basements, as it were, you know, typing this stuff out, is to require people, back to the phone number thing, the reason people would write to me and apologize after I'd say I'll read their phone number, which I never would have done, is because they were embarrassed at what they'd said, and they only did it because they thought they were hiding behind the cloak of anonymity. And I think if you said to people, you have to put your name beside it, and if you want to say it, then put your name beside it, that would make a huge difference, because I think people who think they're not going to be called to account will say anything.
1: Yeah, and so Kathleen, I mean, I think you've answered this sort of what do we do about it. It sounds like both of you are thinking that the answer lies in the social media world itself, in putting some of those restrictions around anonymity and making sure that, you know, people can be called out on what it is they actually say. Is there anything else that would be done? I mean, I did reference Olivia Chow posting this. I didn't love the tactic, and yet, I don't know, maybe shining a light on the horrible things that politicians have to endure is a positive thing. I don't know. Kathleen?
2: I don't know. I just don't know about that. I don't know if it serves any purpose, quite frankly, because the post that she made didn't actually put anything in context. It was just kind of a sigh at the end of the reading of the comments, and it didn't offer any solutions. It didn't say this is how it affects me. I don't know. I didn't get the point of it. And I think that people who have made comments like that, if they're going to be chastised online, which is what I think that posting was about, that's not going to deal with it. I think what John did was much more relevant, that, you know, I'm going to post your phone number. I was on a call-in show just after the 2018 election, and we were talking about all the horrible things that had been said during the 2018 election, and a guy called in because I said, I'm sure that those people who were saying lock her up in Doug Ford's rallies, if they had seen me, they would not have said those things. And a guy called into the CBC and said, she's right. If I were there, I wouldn't say that to her. So I really think the humanity can't get lost in this. And yeah, we need to figure out how to protect kids and people from the horrible comments. But, you know, human nature is what it is. And there has always been meanness, Deb. And it's just that social media has kind of amplified that. And we need to not let ourselves get caught in it and continue to do the work of, you know, making the world a better place. That's how I feel. That's how I feel politicians need to look at it, honestly.
1: I'm sure you both, though, have really wonderful examples of encounters on the complete opposite of this. I mean, I think when my husband retired from politics, we were at a local restaurant and someone recognized him, and he'd probably been out of politics for 2 years and, of course, was never premier. But they sent us, they paid for our bottle of wine. We were there with our girls, didn't come over, didn't say anything, and just sent it and said to the waiter, you know, tell him thank you for his service. This was in the city, so it wasn't even a local constituent. And I have remembered that now for close to a decade, just a beautiful, kind, and respectful moment. You two must have had something like that, John.
0: I have. I mean, and look, even without the bottle of wine, which I did not have this morning, I had two people come up to me on the sidewalk and just thank me for my public service and that sort of thing. People are very kind. And as much as they can be cynical about politicians, they're actually very understanding of the difficulty of the job. And so when you see them in person, back to Kathleen's first point, they may raise a disagreement with you, but they're not going to be hostile. And I think having people put their names beside their quotes and say you can't say it if you're not going to put your name beside it, that would go a long way. But I think so would the point of more personal contact. And we were both people who were out there a lot, and I was very glad I did, because I could listen to people as well. But I just think that it's a small minority of people, as usual, that are giving a bad name to this kind of commentary, because really it doesn't reflect how most people feel, and it doesn't reflect anything the vast majority would ever say.
1: Kathleen, I'm putting you on the spot, but is there a moment in particular that stuck with you?
2: A positive moment?
1: Yes.
2: Yeah, you know, the moments that in the last, you know, few years, when students come up to me, kids in university who come up to me and say, you know what, I'm in university because of your changes to OSAP, and thank you so much. And really, I've had tearful moments, because these are kids who would never have been in school without the support we gave them. So there are lots of examples of those kinds of moments, Deb, and I've knocked on thousands and thousands of doors, and honestly, people are decent. They are not nasty. You know, I can count on two hands the number of times I've had really horrible encounters with people in person. So that's pretty good for 22 years in public office.
1: I was going to say,
0: that policy was a very good policy, and it should never have done away with it. The grants to the people from low-income families. Mm-hmm.
1: Yeah. Well, we're leaving on a policy note. I was going to say I lived in Kathleen Wynne's riding for a while, so I hope it wasn't at my door that you had a negative encounter.
2: Never, Deb, never. We always had good conversations.
1: We did, absolutely. And listen, and thank you both for this conversation. As I said, it's one of the highlights of my show Thursday afternoon with former Premier Kathleen Wynne and former Mayor John Tory. Thanks. We will chat next week.
0: Bye-bye.
2: Bye.
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4: Still just a little trouble on the 401 at Dixon Road, eastbound at the end of the on-ramp from Dixon Road. A collision partially blocking the right lane. Slow past the 427. Westbound at the beginning of the off-ramp to Dixon Road. A collision partially blocking the right lane. And in town, Dixon Road, south of Weston at St. Phillips, a collision has that street blocked off. 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I'm Adil Lakhani. 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
1: So there is a growing, I don't want to call it a movement, but a growing body of information that talks about the importance of recess for our kids. And as we've seen a prevalence of ADD and ADHD and kids on the spectrum, there are a number of people that are rethinking what the school day looks like. And so if you're a parent, if you're a teacher, particularly of kids in that JK to grade six level, K to six, I'd love to hear from you. Do you think we have enough recess time in our school day? Do you think in particular, if you're a primary or junior teacher, that more frequent breaks would help or hinder the school day? 416-872-1010. So currently in Ontario, we have for K to six, a 10 minute recess that is separate from the lunch break. Different boards do things differently, but we need 300 minutes of instruction in our 6.5 hour school day. So 60 minutes for recess break from learning, and 10 minutes at least can't be attached to the lunch hour. It has to be completely separate. Some schools do it differently. They have a shorter lunch break, and then they have 2 10-minute breaks. Other schools have a longer lunch break, especially if some kids are able to walk home from school, and then they have a single 10-minute break. Do you think it's adequate? 416-872-1010. I'll tell you where I come down on this. I actually think it's not. I think about getting up, stretching your legs, having some social time, having some physical time, particularly in that K to three range where a lot of schools do have either fields and soccer balls, or they've got basketball nets, or they've got climbing equipment, whatever the case might be, or just good old fashioned ability to get out and walk around on the school property. I actually wouldn't mind if the school day went, in our case, it's currently 8:30 to 3. It's moving from to 9 to 3:30. I would have no problem with adding an extra 30 minutes to the day. So school, for example, for K to 6 would go from 8:30 to 3:30, and you could maybe add in an extra 10 minutes of instruction time, adds up over the course of the year, but also add in a guaranteed, I'll call it third break in the day, a morning break, a decent lunch break, and an afternoon break, just to let kids reset. But I wouldn't want to lose more instructional time because I think we lose enough as it is. But I'm not in the classroom. 416-872-1010. Would love to hear from you, especially if you're a teacher. But as I said, even of a parent who maybe struggles to keep focus. Let's go to Saf. Hey, Saf.
0: Hi. I currently work in an elementary school. I work with children on the spectrum. So I think for all children between, so is recess also considering snack time / lunchtime? Because I do find if you take the amount of minutes that we used to eat and recess, outdoor recess, break time, I actually think it's too much.
1: Too much time away from the classroom.
0: We're in the classroom, let's say, for snack time. But let's
1: right.
0: say, so for example, the day starts, the school starts at 8:30. By 10 o'clock, it is snack time. By 10:12, they're outside for recess. They're back at 10:30. They're back outside at 11:15 for lunch.
1: Mm-hmm.
0: And then they come back in at 11:55 for a 20-minute sit-down eating time. Afternoon starts at 12:15, 1 o'clock, 1:30, snack, 1:40, recess, 1:55, it's over, 3 o'clock, home time.
1: I don't know how you get your 300 minutes of instruction time with that
0: thank
1: schedule.
0: Thank you very much, but if you take away a snack time, it's like everyone's starving. I don't know what.
1: Yeah.
0: I don't know what the, I think, yes, recess, yes, outdoor time, yes, stretching time, but eating three times a day between 8:30 and 3, I think it's too much. I think they can do away. Yes, I understand. Some children wake up in the morning. They're not hungry.
1: Right.
0: So by the time they get to school, they are hungry. I get it. But that afternoon snack for me, because come 3 o'clock, you're either at home, or you're in an aftercare program where they're feeding you.
1: They give you a snack as well. Thanks so much for the call, Saf. I really appreciate it. Yeah, I mean, the rule of thumb is, well, I shouldn't say the rule of thumb. It's the directive is 300 minutes of instructional time and 60 minutes of break time. But the snack piece in there seems to say that we're not getting enough instructional time. I am fine to add some extra time to being away from instructional time, but then let's make the school day a little bit longer. Nathan, what do you think?
2: So, you know, I've got a 6-year-old and an 11-year-old, senior kindergarten and grade 6. You know, 10 minutes, the 10-minute recess, it takes the 6-year-old 10 minutes to get his snow pants on, right? Like,
1: yeah.
2: In his boots and stuff like that. The, you know, I think if we really cared about the educational time, as scientists have found, kids need more sleep at certain ages, and an 8:20 start time is not enough for them, and to think of their developing body and brain. But the bigger one is, you know, Alan Gregg had a show on TVO for a while, and he had someone on there who wrote a book called Boys and Girls Learn Different, and one of the things was that boys, if they're not
1: Oh, we're losing Nathan's connection. That's unfortunate. I think where it was going is that boys in particular could use a little bit more of getting the bugs out of their system by being active outside. Sue, what about you?
4: So I'm a teacher. I teach grade three, and I can tell you, with Toronto Catholic, we have 15 minutes in the morning, we have 15 minutes in the afternoon, they have a 40-minute break. The eating time is absolutely fundamental in there. It is a lot of time that's taken away, so many of us end up by teaching something, like reading a book, talking about a book, teaching a lesson while they're eating. But, you know, at the end of the day, there's two things here. There is a professional judgment that people need to start trusting that teachers can recognize when our kids need a break,
1: right,
4: and that we know when to shut it down and shift and turn it to something else. Today, for example, it was so hot in my class, I gave them 15 extra minutes of playtime at the end of the day. I wasn't getting anything out of them.
1: Right.
4: But the other part of this as well is that, you know, how much activity are the parents giving the kids? And is this something else that, once again, is being shifted to the schools to try to figure out, so that the onus is on us to get the kids active and not the parents?
1: It's a great question, Sue. I mean, I was raising this topic, as I said, there's a discussion happening largely south of the border. But for me, it was more, but I've got a kid who's got some ADHD. It was more, are we giving them enough breaks to be able to focus when they're in instructional time? It wasn't about the phys ed activity, or what do they call it? PDA. It wasn't about that. It was more about, are our kids focusing because they're able to stand up and, you know, get the wigglies out, kind of thing.
4: But a good teacher knows that and knows what they need, and we will give that to them.
1: Great point, Sue. Thanks so much for the call.
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16: Good afternoon. I'm Heather Seaman. Some of the stories we're following in the newsroom this hour. The cleanup continues after yesterday's storm that saw strong wind gusts and heavy rain. It resulted in downed trees, branches, and power lines. CP24's Beatrice Vaisman is in the Bloor and Islington area where hydro crews continue repairs.
17: These kinds of scenes are unfolding in different parts of the city, certainly in areas with mature trees. This is something that happens when you've got storms. The level that we saw last night, so Toronto Hydro putting it on social media, saying that they're responding to scattered outages throughout the city since yesterday's high winds. They've responded to more than 145 power events, largely due to downed power lines and trees making contact with wires. We also heard from Toronto Fire Services, who say they responded to 671 emergency incidents after severe weather across the city. They saw call volumes about 36% higher than usual.
16: And it was that stormy weather that prompted organizers to cancel yesterday's Bruno Mars concert at Rogers Stadium. It's been rescheduled for next Sunday, May 31st. Previously purchased tickets will be honored for the new date. Meanwhile, tonight's show is still on at Rogers Stadium. But keep the umbrella handy. Environment Canada says there's a 60% chance of showers after 10 or 11 o'clock tonight. And a reminder, if you're heading to the concert tonight, CP24's Courtney Heels reports on some GO Transit and TTC disruptions to keep in mind.
18: So no service at Downsview Park on the Barrie Line today, as well as the weekend of May 30th and 31st. Metrolink says the track will be closed for expansion work. Concert goers are encouraged to take the TTC to the stadium on those dates instead. There will also be no GO Train service on the Lakeshore West Line between Aldershot and Union this weekend, and that's for track upgrades. And on the subway, no service on Line 2 between Woodbine and Kennedy stations this weekend because of planned track work. Shuttle buses are running instead, and regular service is set to resume Monday morning at 6 o'clock.
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19: Slowdowns in either direction on the 401 at Dixon Road, eastbound at the end of the merge lane from Dixon Road. A collision blocking the right lane. A little slow from the 427 westbound at the beginning of the off-ramp to Dixon Martin Grove. A collision partially blocking the right lane. Delays there from the 400 in town. Westbound Lakeshore at Lower Jarvis, a crash blocking the right lane and partially blocking the center lane as well. Delayed through that stretch. Time Saver Traffic, I'm Adil Lakhani. Your next update at 3:15 on News Talk 1010 Toronto.
16: Periods of drizzle ending this afternoon, then cloudy, a high of 19. Cloudy tonight, a 60% chance of showers. Late this evening and overnight, dropping to a low of 13. Cloudy on Monday, things are looking up, much warmer, a high of 24. Right now, light drizzle and 13 degrees. I'm Heather Seaman on News Talk 1010.
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20: Hi there, and welcome to the best of the Bashy Capello Show. I am your host, Bashy Capellos. Hope you're having a wonderful weekend. Wherever you are and wherever you're listening to this from, we have a great program ahead for you. We're going to start things off with a bang, quite literally. We have all four of the astronauts who were on board the Artemis II mission that just came back, just so happened to have come back from a trip literally around the moon, and they were in Canada over the past little while. We met up with all four of them in Montreal, and I got a chance to go one-on-one with them, and I think explore some topics that we haven't really heard them pontificate on about. The first is whether or not they were scared. Just, I really want to ask them something about their experience that they hadn't talked about before. And I keep thinking about if I were in their shoes, not that I ever would be. I'm a mere human. I don't have their capacity, their intelligence, all the amazing things they bring to the table. But if I were in their shoes, I'd be really worried about the risk to my life and leaving my family behind. And so I wanted to know if they shared that feeling or fear. And their answers I found were very honest and very direct. And then more geopolitically, I wanted to know, do they feel like the West is in a space race with China? This is very different than kind of the relationship Russia and the United States, for example, has in space. Is there a race to get to the moon first, and does it matter who gets to the moon first? And what did it mean to have a Canadian on board this mission at a time when our two countries are at such odds? Kind of a sticky, tricky question, but they did their best to answer it, and I'm really looking forward to you hearing the interview with all four of them coming up. We also talked to Dr. Simon Malecki, a translational immuno-oncology scientist. You got that right. At London Health Sciences Center, they're doing a massive clinical trial on poop pills and their potential curative abilities for lung cancer. So you'll want to stay tuned for that. And we'll conclude things this hour with Dan Riskin, why people are right-handed, and did you know that F-bombs can help you get stronger?
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20: The last time we were together, the last time we spoke, I was minutes away from interviewing the Artemis II crew, which includes Canadian and mission specialist Jeremy Hansen, Commander Reid Wiseman, pilot Victor Glover, and mission specialist Christina Cook. I did sit down with all four of them, and I wanted to play the entirety of the conversation for you because it was probably one of the cooler interviews I've ever done. Have a listen to our conversation when I started off by asking Victor Glover about whether or not, as he considered how many, you know, people he could leave behind, his family, his friends, and the risk he was taking with his own life, was he scared?
21: No, but I also want to say that those emotions are totally normal, especially for what we were going to do. One of the reasons faith is so important to me is I prayed, but I also made a will, right? Prayer doesn't absolve me of the real world consequences that come from taking a risk like we took. And so I was prepared, you know, logistically, financially, but also spiritually and emotionally. I made my peace, and my family understood the risks, and we had a tough talk, and that talk was a little awkward, but I sent my kids a poem at the end of it, and I think that helped them at least put some things in perspective, and I'm really glad we did that. But it wasn't a machismo or I'm not aware of the risk, not scared. It was that I was just at peace with where we were, and I'll say this. I think every risk we took was worth it.
20: Reid, were you able to mitigate that risk, like that feeling of anxiety, if you had it at all? And if so, what is it that you leaned on? Is it a sense of kind of like destiny
6: of this is what you really want to do? Like, what do you lean on?
10: I think that is a journey. That is a long journey to get to the answer to that question. I really resonate with what Victor just said. We've talked a lot that we really launched at peace. We're all about 50 years old. We have accomplished a lot in our lives. I was very comfortable. I'm an only parent of two daughters. I definitely didn't want to leave them alone. Like, that to me was the biggest feeling of anxiety that I had, was how are they going to cope if we don't come back? But aside from that, we talked very openly, the three of us, about the risks of this mission. We also, I felt very confident that it was worth those risks. And around the seventh day of our mission, I was on a video chat with them, and I saw the sparkle in their eye that they now, they didn't understand it originally, not even on the third or fourth day, but by the seventh day of this mission, seeing the way that the world had joined us and been uplifted, they understood why I wanted to go do this, and they understood why the risk was worth it. That was very meaningful for me.
6: Jeremy, do you feel like the risk was worth it?
22: Oh, undoubtedly. You know, like Victor said, I felt more prepared than I maybe do today, to go on that journey and not come back and leave Catherine and Devin and Ashley and Caitlin behind. I didn't want to do that, and I was very optimistic that would not be the case. However, I felt before, and this experience really solidified it for me, that these things are worth humanity coming together to push us and go do new things, to push the boundaries and discover things we didn't expect to discover. And I think in this case, one of them was what you're talking about. The world decided to pay attention to something positive instead of something negative. That's a beautiful thing. We didn't go for that reason. It's a pretty extraordinary outcome.
6: Christina, the world was, as Jeremy says, paying attention in a really, really committed way, like to every single thing that was going on. And now I feel like there's a greater interest, and I can again speak for myself, in like the benefits of going to space, the kind of exploration, and what really exists out there. And I wondered if your perspective on, you know, the big question, is there life elsewhere, is different now than it was before you went on the mission? Mm-hmm.
23: I thought about that quite a bit on the mission, because I do think that we are in an age where we can actually take a stab at answering that, or starting the journey that could answer that. And that question is a question we get all the time, because it's a very fundamental human question. Are we alone? And I had a lot of thoughts about it, and I'll share one of them that has come to me recently. We talked a lot about collaboration and cooperation and how maybe what we did inspired that. And people say, how can we keep that going? And I had a thought when I was up there looking around in the universe, because we saw tiny Earth out the window. And I've said before, it felt like you could just as easily look out the other window and see Neptune, like another planet, but one that was completely not hospitable to giving life, which also meant that maybe there were other worlds out there that were. And I thought about, what is it in our evolutionary path that led us to have a tendency toward tribalism? And I thought about, if there were other civilizations out there that were so much more advanced than us, then maybe they had even discovered us yet, we just don't know it. If they were out there and they had gotten to be that advanced, it wouldn't be because they were that much more smart than us. It would be because they collaborate even better than us.
22: Yeah, nice.
6: Do you think, Victor, we're going to know for sure one day the answer to that question?
24: I would love to just talk about this the rest of the time, but I know we can't. So it's a great question. And we, as in those of us that are alive now, probably not, but humanity, I think we're going to have really good data, what data we're capable of knowing. But to put the universe in perspective, I'm not going to try to do it right now. It's just really big. It's really big.
6: You know better than me. Yeah.
24: And the closest star to us, if it burns out, it's actually three stars. Alpha Centauri is a group of three stars close together. If it burns out, we wouldn't know for 4 years. Like, that's just the scale we're talking about here is just so massive that, like Christina said, they may have already found us and we just don't know it. And so I don't know. It's a great question to talk about, and I'm very comfortable not knowing. I don't think I will be alive when we understand that better, but it is definitely a great thing to talk about.
6: Why are you comfortable not knowing?
24: That, you know, I pray a lot, and I live in this intersection of faith and science, and actually they feed each other. They work together. You can be created to evolve. Like, that's okay to talk about. It ain't one or the other. And one of the things I had to get very comfortable with in talking with my children about religion and faith, forget the religion, the building, but like, what does it mean to me? I had to be honest with them that I don't have all the answers. And that, like, that opened the door, and they were willing to meet me and have these discussions. And it wasn't me going, no, let me tell you what this scripture says. Let me tell you what that scripture says. It was, I don't have answers. Let's go look together, though. And being very comfortable that I don't have to have the answers doesn't absolve me of having to study and be prepared to be ready, but I don't have to have all the answers. And humanity may never have an answer, but I hope we do. I hope we get close to understanding that.
6: There are certain questions and answers that the Artemis program in general, Reed, is looking for. And I wanted to kind of jump a couple rounds ahead and ask you if you think, or why you think it's important to get to Mars.
10: I think you just learn so much by setting your sights very, very, very far. And we want to go, we want to do a sustainable presence on the lunar surface. That's block number one for Artemis. Learn how to work the logistics to keep humans alive on the moon. And then you step out to Mars. I don't think we should look at Mars as a destination. I think we should look at Mars as the next stop. But as soon as you put human minds there, the creative spirit, the things that we will learn keeping humans alive on Mars. And then when we are on Mars, going to the moon will seem like a logical place to, like, of course we go to the moon. We went to Mars. Like, we went, the three of us here, myself, Victor, and Christina, went to the International Space Station. That was incomprehensibly far away from planet Earth when we went there. It's 250 miles away. It's 400 kilometers away. We just went 250,000 miles, 400,000 kilometers away from planet Earth. And all of a sudden it made the International Space Station feel like an old friend, a little jaunt, a little thing that we could go knock out. It's still super dangerous and we have a lot of friends that are up there, but going far changes the perspective of the human race.
20: That last voice you heard is Reed Wiseman. You also heard from Victor Glover, Christina Cook, and of course, Canadian astronaut Jeremy Hansen. They are together, the crew of Artemis 2. They spent the last week in Canada. I spoke to them over in Montreal late last week. We've got a whole other part of this interview where we get into more on the prospect of a space race with China. And does it matter who lands on the moon first? And then also the kind of elephant in the room, which is this trade war between Canada and the United States and some of what Donald Trump has said about Canada. There was a Canadian presence for the first time on this mission. Does that continue? We're going to talk to the crew about that next as well. Stay right there.
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19: Just volume delays on the highways. East 401 slow from the 427 through to the Allen. Again, approaching the 404. Westbound delays Victoria Park to Avenue Road and through the 400. Southbound on the 404, it's slow approaching the 401 to south of Lawrence. And in town, westbound Lakeshore at Lower Jarvis, a collision still blocking the right lane. Summer's coming in hot, so why not turn up the chill with Smirnoff Ice? Fresh new look, same OG flavor. 19 plus, please enjoy responsibly. I'm Adil Lakhani. 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
11: You just heard the first part of our conversation with all four of the astronauts on board the Artemis II mission. It's, of course, a multi-phase mission that started off with just the rocket kind of going up there. Now it was a manned rocket, and then the goal is ultimately to land on the moon and then land on Mars. Now, there are a lot of potential cuts to the NASA, sort of the space agency more largely in the United States, not the Artemis program, but the space agency rather more largely. And of course, the Canadian government is often talking about exercising restraint more largely as well. So I started off this part of our conversation by asking Canadian astronaut Jeremy Hansen to articulate kind of the hard value of what they do if there are politicians listening right now.
12: You and I have talked about this before, and as we try to go back to the moon and have a sustained presence and eventually onto Mars and beyond, there's an overlap of the needs we have on the planet to go do it there. And so Canadians are actually in a really special spot where we can solve two problems at once. We can use the excitement and focus of space exploration to tackle real issues we have on the planet. Arctic logistics, lunar logistics, Arctic healthcare, remote healthcare on the planet, food security on the planet. If we can't grow food in the Canadian Arctic, how do we think we could possibly do it on the moon? We do think we can do it on the moon, so of course we can do it in the Canadian Arctic. Energy. We're an energy country. We have extraordinary nuclear capability. The opportunities are there. We simply need to decide and put them through a filter of which ones have the right return on investment for Canadians in the very near future and the long-term future, and then just go after them.
13: Christina, you mentioned the value on collaboration, in sort of the message that around that and the value of it in the mission. I think when we think of space, previously there was an adage, I'm told, that, you know, what happens on Earth stays on Earth and doesn't translate to space. And we certainly have seen that with Russia and the United States. But it feels different when it comes to China. Do you believe that we are in a space race with China?
14: Yeah, that's a great question. I think that the benefits that we get from going to the moon are apparent to many, many countries. And that's why the question that I think our countries face isn't to go or not to go, but should we lead or should we follow? You talked about some of those hard benefits. Those benefits can come back to the countries with a way of life and a way of leadership that we believe in if we pursue it. And so is there a race for benefits? Absolutely.

0: does it matter who gets to the moon first?
1: That's a good question. I would say it does, and that's because oftentimes the people that pursue something great first, they get to set the standards. They get to pave the way. They get to set the rules. We have the Artemis Accords to talk about how we will support different countries in space for rescue, for resources. And I think that when we are able to lead with things like that and signing on so many countries, we're over 60 countries, mm-hmm. that in and of itself shows that when you lead, you get to lead with your values.
0: Do you think, Victor, we're in a space race?
2: I would echo everything that Christina says. And, you know, the Artemis Accords is reaffirming treaties that we've signed a long time ago, but also just reaffirming that we have to work together. One of the things that I really love in there, it doesn't get a lot of press because it's not one of the sexy topics, but it's thinking about the life cycle of systems that we put in space. We're not just going to launch them and then not think about the debris until it's a problem. We're going to have a plan for getting things up, but also getting them back. We're going to agree to rescue each other in extremis. And thinking through things like that is our commitment also to shared values. So our values are important, but we're also acknowledging the shared values that we have, put forth in our Artemis Accords. And so when we lead, we're doing it the way that is hard to do as a group. You know, I say this a lot. If you want to go fast, go alone. If you want to go far, go together. We're leading, but we're willing to do this as a coalition. And that's harder because you got to get everybody to agree and to buy in. But that also makes it harder to unravel. Mm-hmm. And so by being responsible and sustainable, this is one of the ways that we're going to make it sustainable, is that it's going to be several countries woven together.
0: So that leads me perfectly to the other aspect of collaboration that's going to be very important to our viewers, which is Canada and the United States. I know you're all probably not supposed to talk about it, but also very aware of the past year and a half in the relationship between our two countries, which I think it's fair to say has been strained at certain levels. How important from where you sit as an American, Reed, was it to have Canada represented on this? Like, what did it mean to you?
3: It's of the utmost importance. It is the thing that we want as humans. We want partnerships. We want to leverage the best of every nation out there. And Jeremy says some beautiful things to folks in the United States when he is there, that we led and we could have gone alone as the United States of America, but we made room for others to share their gifts. It's the most beautiful thing that you could say, Jeremy. I always appreciate when you say it. And then to stand here in the Canadian Space Agency this morning and to look at our friends that we've worked with, that we've trained with, who have been operating robotics for a long time on the space shuttle on the International Space Station, the thing I told them was, be ready, because there's a lot of work ahead and we need you. We need every one of you here. We need the brilliance of this nation to come forward and help us build a sustainable presence on the moon. We are in a race and we aren't going for a one-off. We are going because this is the next step in human civilization and we are going to do that together.
0: Part of what secured your participation, Jeremy, was the Canada arm. And the program has shifted its focus now from orbiting to, you know, the station, and that puts in jeopardy essentially that contribution. Do you think we should be reading anything else into that? Like, is that threatening the collaboration of our two countries in this project in particular moving forward?
4: It doesn't put anything in jeopardy. And I think the administrator, Jared Isaacman of NASA, has been very clear. This is not trying to tear anything down. This is just looking at what we have in front of us, what we understand today in 2026, and making the best decisions possible to utilize the pieces we have to actually get the task done. And so it's just a reorganization. And for Canada, all I truly see, like, I really want people to understand this.
0: And you believe this?
4: I believe this. Okay. This is not a media line. This is all I see is opportunity. But it's not going to fall in our lap. We have to be very intentional. But I think we are. What I hear when people are talking about this at the agency, even the prime minister, the minister, they are paying attention, and there is a desire to just do the right thing. We have the capability in the country to pivot, to collaborate our gifts in this new vision that NASA has created, and NASA has been very clear. We want partners. But we're not going out to just put partners in the program for the sake of having partners. We want partners who bring real value. Good news, Canada, got a lot of value to give, So we just really have to make some decisions. There's some short-term decisions and some long-term strategy that we need to just look at, make some decisions, and get after it. I have no fear. The only fear would be inaction or a fear of not knowing what the perfect solution is and not starting. We just need to get our backpacks on and start walking down the road, and we'll adjust as we go.
0: I saved the hardest question for last. Christina, given the fact that you've seen something the majority of us will never see, are you happy to be home?
3: Oh, wow.
1: Yeah, that's great. I am, obviously, we're all very, very happy to be home. Home is what we saw from afar, and actually seeing home and how much that moves your heart was the biggest surprise on my International Space Station mission, and it was also the biggest surprise on this mission, but it was just put out into a completely global scale. I think what is interesting about what we did, having a mission that went to a destination, is that you can be really, really happy to be home, but part of us can also miss the moon.
5: All right. Those are the four astronauts of Artemis II, Reid Wiseman, Victor Glover, Jeremy Hansen, and Christina Cook. I hope you enjoyed listening to that interview as much as I enjoyed being a part of it. Love to get your thoughts on what Artemis did and whether or not you think at some point someone is going to set up shop on the moon. 71010 is the number to text.
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7: On the 401, a westbound express just past Dixie Road, a stalled vehicle blocking the left lane. A little slowdown through Dixie Road. Eastbound, it's slow approaching the 427 to Dufferin. And again, from the Allen to Leslie. South 404 delay south of Finch through to Lawrence. And in town, westbound Lakeshore at Lower Jarvis, a collision has the right lane blocked. Dixon Road, south of Weston at St. Phillips, that intersection blocked because of a crash. Time Saver Traffic, I'm Adil Lakhani. Your next update at 3:45 on News Talk 1010 Toronto.
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5: For this next story, we're going to head over to the wonderful Southwest Ontario city of London. The London Health Sciences Centre has announced the largest ever clinical trial looking into quote-unquote poop pills to improve immunotherapy for lung cancer. It's called FMT, Fecal Microbiota or Biota Transplant. We'll get the correct pronunciation there in a moment. Essentially, it gives cancer patients carefully screened gut microbes from healthy donors. And researchers have said for nearly half of the people who are actually diagnosed with lung cancer, immunotherapy can slow the disease but not stop it. They're hopeful that this technology might be able to change that. Dr. Saman Malecki is a translational immuno-oncology scientist at the London Health Sciences Center, and he's with us live on the line right now. Hi, doctor. Pleasure to welcome you to our show. Thank you so much for making the time.
26: Hi, Rashi. Thanks for having me.
5: So I tried my best there to kind of explain the broad strokes, but maybe I'll get it from the expert here. Explain to us basically what this clinical trial is aimed at doing.
26: Thank you. I think you did actually a wonderful job. So this clinical trial, here we are trying to help correct the microbiome problem that most cancer patients have. A lot of cancer patients, because cancer is a chronic condition, if you look at their microbiome, they don't look pretty healthy anymore, so which is common for a lot of diseases. So the aim here is that if we replace that microbiome, and that now the new microbiome can help activate their immune system, because the gut is an organ where you have also the largest composition of immune cells there, and there is this constant interaction with the bacteria in the gut and the immune system. Now, that's why that is important, because the patients we're treating in this trial, lung cancer patients, they're getting as part of the treatment immunotherapy. And immunotherapy is a kind of drug that works through activation of the immune system. It doesn't directly hit cancer cells. It actually goes through the immune system. Now imagine a scenario where we help those immune cells perform better because we change the microbiome. The microbiome talks to the immune system, makes the immune system perform better. And now you're giving the immune system a drug that pushes its activity even further against cancer. And we're hoping that would actually be helpful to our patients to improve their outcome and survival.
5: So in the absence of this, how successful is immunotherapy in treating lung cancer?
26: So immunotherapy has been a game changer for a lot of cancers, including lung cancer. If you go maybe over a decade ago, we didn't have these drugs, and it was very difficult to treat these patient populations with chemo alone. And now we know with immunotherapy, we can help more patients. But that still, we have over half of these patients do not really respond or benefit from these treatments. And these are treatments that come with side effects. They are actually quite expensive, especially in a single-payer system that we have in Canada. The patients don't necessarily pay out of their pocket. It actually comes from the provinces. So we need to do everything that we can to improve the outcome of these patients, first to help the patient, but also to improve the survival, because we also know that the highest burden of cost is the end-of-life cost for cancer patients. And these are advanced metastatic cancer patients. So now if we change the microbiome, we are hoping that we are extending the life of the patients and make these drugs better.
5: And tell us a bit about the scope of the clinical trial, how it will work, how long before you start mm-hmm. to be able to ascertain some results.
26: Okay, that's a great question. So this is the largest ever clinical trial in this setting in Canada. And I can tell you that it is the largest clinical trial of using healthy donor FMT with immunotherapy in the world, in fact. So it is in a randomized setting. So it means there is going to be two groups of patients. One group of patients will receive what we call the standard of care treatment. They're just getting their normal drug for cancer treatment. And the other arm, which is the experimental arm, will get the FMT pills on top of the standard of care treatment. So to have this number of patients, which is 160 patients overall, you need many, many sites across Canada to come in and participate to have enough patients. So we will do this trial with the help of Canadian Cancer Trials Group, or CCTG. That's our partner in this trial. And what we will do is that we will activate many sites across the country. And our hope is that to open this trial by the end of this year or beginning of next year to put the first patient on the trial. Right now we are going through developing the protocol. Then we have to apply to Health Canada, which is a regulatory body in the country, to give us permission to start the trial and then activate each site and then enroll patients into the trial. So it will take a little bit of time for us. And we are hoping after we open the trial, hopefully in about 2 year time, two and a half year time, we have all the patients on the trial. And then we will follow the patients for about a year and a half or 2 years to just see how the survival outcome is. And then we also along the way are getting clinical samples from the patients, including blood and stool, that allows us to understand how the immune system change after FMT in the experimental group compared to the control group, and how also the microbiome changed, because we have done trials in the past in melanoma and lung cancer and other cancers, including kidney cancer with FMT, and have shown that it's very important for the patients to be able to not only have a change in their microbiome, but also be able to retain this microbiome over time. So we will follow up the patients over time for about 1 year in their microbiome analysis to just see how the treatment has shifted the microbiome and how durable that shift was in the patients who are responding, which is going to allow us to understand the science of the microbiome therapy even better.
5: And you sort of said a little bit about this, but at what stage of the progression of the disease will the patients be? Is it all the same or will that vary?
26: Yeah, that's a great question. So these are all advanced patients, at the stage of metastatic or unresectable. That means we can't really cut the tumor out anymore, or the tumor has spread to different parts of the body in the patients. Often it can be in the brain, in the liver, other places. So, and then at that point, these patients are in the advanced setting. So you're normally treating them with a non-curative intent. So you're just treating to extend life as much as you can and improve their condition. So, but one key point here is that we are treating the patients in the first line setting, meaning they have advanced disease, but they must have not received any treatment for this particular issue they have before we give them the FMT. We want to give them the FMT first, activate their immune system, and then treat them and see hopefully if we can improve their outcomes.
5: And the final question I have is more broadly about lung cancer, because I read a quote from you in my colleague's article about this clinical trial where you said it's actually the cancer with the most diagnosis in the world. It's also the biggest killer in the world as well, so it's an underserved population. I didn't know that. What more should we know about sort of lung cancer and the prevalence of it right now?
26: This is a wonderful question, and thanks for asking that. That's actually a huge problem that people don't recognize or appreciate how big of a problem lung cancer is. In fact, there are more people every year that die from lung cancer than the four common epithelial cancers combined. That's like breast cancer, prostate cancer, pancreatic cancer, and colorectal, I believe. So you have the biggest number of not only diagnosis, but the biggest cancer that's out there. And as you might know, there is a bit of a stigma with lung cancer, and because of a certain group of people that got lung cancer, they were smokers, and people think, oh, they were smokers. But that doesn't mean that we should not treat this population. Plus, the other important factor here is that anybody who has lungs can get lung cancer, regardless of smoking. There are many factors that can make one person susceptible to have lung cancer, and it's a deadly disease, and often it's devastating. It's one of those cancers that affects the quality of life of the patient quite a bit. These patients often come down with quite a bit of infections that affects their life other than just the cancer itself. So it is a big problem. It is a big problem in Canada and elsewhere in the United States and other countries. And this particular population that we are treating, it's the largest subtype in all the different varieties of lung cancer.
5: Okay. I have to leave it on that note, Dr. Malecki. I appreciate you making the time today. Thank you so much.
26: Thanks for having me.
5: Thank you, Dr. Saman Malecki at the London Health Sciences Center.
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0: On the 401 westbound Collector's Pass Macau and a stall blocking the left lane, it's got things a little backed up approaching Markham Road. East 401 delays past Dixie to Dufferin. And again, approaching the 404, south 404 delays south of Finch through to Lawrence. In town, westbound Lakeshore at Lower Jarvis, a collision still has the right lane blocked. Kipling south of Eglinton is blocked because of road debris. It's the all-weather drive main event. 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I'm Abdul Lakhani, your next update at 4 o'clock on News Talk 1010.
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5: Dan Riskin is CTV's science and technology specialist and an all-around great person. He's with us live. Hi, Dan.
14: How are you?
5: Good. How are you?
14: I'm good. I was almost late meeting you because there's this bird, at the beach in Toronto that is not normally in Toronto called a red knot, and birders are going crazy. And so I had to run down there and take a look, and I was like hustling to get back up the hill towards my house.
5: Did you see it?
14: In time to see. I did see it.
5: It's usually why I'm late too. I'm always looking at the birds. Just, are you part of like a group that just like gets a ping bird watch?
14: Yeah. Well, no, I got text messages from some friends, but this is a bird that is from the high Arctic, and then it migrates to like the bottom of South America. Like it goes all the way, like the whole world is its oyster, and it doesn't eat oysters, but it does eat other things in the sea. And so anyway, there were three of them just walking along the beach, like right in the beach's neighborhood.
5: It's just weird for that to happen.
14: It's just weird to see those birds there. I mean, if you weren't a birder, you'd be like, ah, it's birds. I mean, they're kind of like big sandpipers, but they're red and they're pretty. And it was just, when you know what they are, it's like seeing a celebrity. You're like, there's a sighting, and Ricky Gervais is down at the beach.
5: It's the same as seeing a celebrity for you.
14: It is. Cause you know all about them. You've seen you've read about them. You've seen pictures anyway, we got to get started, but that's what's happening. That's
5: now I'm going to love so birds. Giddy. First you made me love bats. Now I'm going to love birds. You're just changing our lives. One episode
14: but
5: at a time.
14: Bats are the ones. Stick with, if you have to pick one, you should like bats. Okay. Birds, there are plenty of people like birds. Bats are really the cool ones. But okay. We can talk about that another time.
5: Well, now we've got to talk about some of your cool findings this week. Number one, the reason for right-handedness is our legs.
14: This is neat. So humans, 90% of us are right-handed, and that makes us weird among animals. It actually is quite normal for any animal to have a handedness. Like even a fish might prefer to swim to the right as opposed to the left when it does something that it has to do. If it goes after a prey item that's straight in front of it, it might turn right afterwards most of the time, or turn left a little bit of the time. So you can have like a right-handed fish or a left-handed fish, even though they don't really have hands. But this business of within a population having 90% all biasing the same side, where 90% of humans are right-handed, that was the evolutionary question they were trying to answer in this study, is when did that show up in our evolution? And a secondary question that they don't really get to is why. But what they figured out is that if they look at the sort of handedness ratios among all the different primates that have been studied, 41 different species of monkeys and apes and all these other things, and lots of data on how they manipulate tools and all these other things, and then they mapped that trait onto the sort of phylogenetic tree, the family tree of these primates, they were able to reconstruct where it likely evolved. And they were testing different ideas. Did it evolve with tool use? Did it evolve with brain size increase? What was it? And what they came to the conclusion of is, just like you said, it's our legs. It was upright walking. When the legs are much longer than the arms, which is a reflection of upright walking, you start to see a bias towards one hand in the whole population. And it's a bit of a mystery why, but it's thought that we had more sort of time or ability to use our hands for the kinds of tasks where being right-handed matters. And on top of that, there was also this boost in brain size that came with bipedalism. So we probably also, yeah, with walking on two legs. Oh. And so it's this sort of mix of walking upright, probably the development of language, and then how we use our hands. And that's, so we still don't really understand why it sort of biased everybody to one side and not the other. It might be the fact that language is stored in certain parts of the brain that are kind of on the left side, but we just don't know. So we know when, but we don't know why.
5: What can we infer about people who ended up left-handed then?
14: Well, the left-handed part of the story is so interesting because it's widely thought that the main advantage of being left-handed is to screw over everybody else who's right-handed. Because it just, if everybody has this one strategy, it's a benefit to have the other one. I mean, you might be out of luck when you're trying to use a three-ring binder or all those things, but if you're shaking hands with somebody, you can still stab them with your left hand because their right hand is caught up. And so, you know, that's a sort of a metaphor, but there are all these places where having sort of a different ability or a different way of approaching things with the left side gives a physical advantage, whether you're competing for resources or actually fighting. And so that's thought to be what has maintained that sort of 10% and why it's not 100% right-handed.
5: Very cool. I didn't know it was only 10%. My son's left-handed. Only person I've ever known, basically.
14: Really?
5: I could think of.
14: Yeah.
5: That's like close.
14: I'm always jealous of left-handed people. I always think they're better than me. Every time whenever I find out somebody's left-handed, I feel like
5: no one's better than you, Dan.
14: Except
5: for my son.
14: People.
5: But yeah.
14: Yeah, your son. Well, there you go. Perfect example.
5: Joking. Okay. I'm not joking about this next one. Apparently I can get a facelift in a pill.
14: Yeah, this is coming. Well, this is coming down the pipeline, but there are cells that get old and don't really work the way they used to. And that is part of how scars form. And then it's also part of how aging happens. And this was a study that was on scarring where they were taking these mice where they could genetically control whether they're called senescent cells. They could sort of turn them on and off. And what they were looking at scar formation in these mice. And they found that if they shut down those senescent cells, scars took way too long to form. You need them early on for those scars to form properly. But then if they stick around too long, they can cause the scar to be more severe. And so if you shut them off, you can actually make the scarring less, but you got to shut them off at the right time. And the thinking is that this could lead to a whole class of drugs that not only help have smaller scars if you've had surgery or an injury or whatever, but might also be able to play a role in the development of the face as you get older. And so one day there may be drugs that can help sort of prevent the kinds of wrinkles and things that a lot of people prefer not to have, although I think that it just makes you look like you know more about the world around you.
5: I'm impressed that that's your view of it. I would prefer to erase them all. And the fact that I would never go under the knife, that petrifies me. But the fact I can take a pill, that's great.
14: Yeah.
5: Can't wait.
14: Well, you
5: till
14: can't yet, but they're working
5: yet.
14: On it. It's a first step down that road. And I think it would be fun. I like to imagine a horror movie where somebody goes to take that pill and thinks they're going to be like the Stepford Wives. And then they come out looking like Jeff Goldblum in The Fly, you know, where the scar just
5: terrible.
14: Becomes severe. Yeah, it's just a neat idea for a movie. I'm working on the screenplay now.
5: Another neat idea is that F-bombs improve strength by 10%.
14: Yeah, so this is a study where they had people try to... So if you're sitting in a chair right now that does not have arm rests, you can do this. You put your hands on the sides of the chair next to the sides of your bum. Grab the chair and push yourself up so that your bum's up off the seat. And try to hold that for a minute.
5: A minute?
14: And that's what they had... Well, I know, a minute's ridiculous. Nobody could do a minute. Most people did about less than 30 seconds, but you try to do this and you see how long it can last. And they had some people try to do it and they were allowed to use any swear word they wanted. They could say or they could say or they could say. Other people had to use a word that was not a swear word. They had to use a word they would use to describe a table. So, you know, square, something like that. And lo and behold, people who used a swear word could do 10% better than people using not swear words. And it's because it was fun. It's because it was funny. It's because it distracted them. It's all the reasons you would think that a swear word works, but it really does help. So if you're trying to do something physical and you want to get the most out of your body, make sure you don't forget to say
5: I just love that there's people in the world who are like, you know what we should study?
14: Yeah.
5: Like, how does this even come to someone's mind that, like, I really got to figure out how effective swear words, like, not even effect. I don't even know who would think there's a correlation between strength. And...
14: A lot of people I've talked to, that's for sure. I mean,
5: all the bird watchers are together talking about this right now, eh?
14: Absolutely. Absolutely. Yes, they are. As they look at the red knot and say, holy smokes. Yeah.
5: Red knot. Okay. Well, that's what I'm going to Google later today. Dan, you're the best as always. I appreciate it.
14: Thank you.
5: Have a good one. Dan Riskin is CTV's science and technology specialist.
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19: Good afternoon. I'm Heather Seaman. Some of the stories we're following in the newsroom this hour. A man is fighting for his life in hospital and police are searching for a suspect after an assault in Scarborough late Saturday. CP24's Melissa Duggan has more.
20: Police were called to an apartment near Lawrence and Kingston Roads around 11 last night. They found the victim in the hallway of the building. He was rushed to hospital with life-threatening injuries. A woman was arrested on scene. She's facing charges of aggravated assault and robbery. One other suspect still on the loose. There is no description of that person yet.
19: And Peel police have identified a suspect wanted in a deadly stabbing in Mississauga. CP24's Courtney Heels reports.
21: A Canada-wide warrant was issued for 28-year-old Jerome Edwards. He is wanted for second-degree murder, and he was last seen wearing a white T-shirt, black zipped-up style jacket, fluorescent green pants, yellow Timberland-style boots, and at the time he was wearing a black watch. He is known to frequent the Huron Ontario Street and Dundas Street area. Back Tuesday, police say they responded to reports of a stabbing near Huron Ontario and Agnes Streets. This was during the noon hour. And investigators say two people were involved in a physical altercation in a parking lot and the victim was stabbed. 32-year-old Che Wilson was pronounced dead here at the scene. Anybody with information is urged to come forward and contact police.
19: And fans are excited. Bruno Mars is set to hit the stage tonight at Rogers Stadium, his first of five shows in the city after last night's show was canceled because of severe weather and rescheduled for next Sunday, May 31st. People heading to shows at Rogers Stadium tonight are urged to take transit. Ticket holders will get free TTC rides back home at select stations after each show and plan ahead as you make your way there. There are some disruptions on the TTC and GO Transit to keep in mind. Prime Minister Mark Carney welcomed the 2026 FIFA World Cup to Ottawa today as excitement grows for the world's biggest tournament.
22: In 2012, Canada was 112th in the world. Now we're one of the top 30. That's a 75% increase. I'm an economist. It's a 75% increase. We belong on the pitch with the best teams in the world, and we're going to see that.
19: Carney got the chance to pose with and hoist the FIFA World Cup trophy ahead of the start of the tournament in June. Stay up to date at ctvnewstoronto.ca. 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
23: A few slow spots on the highway, East 401 delays past Dixie Road to Dufferin, northbound of the DVP. It is slow going now from Don Mills to York Mills, and southbound from the 401 to Lawrence, eastbound on the Gardner, quite a slowdown past Park Lawn through to Spadina. 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
19: Cloudy tonight, a 40% chance of drizzle or showers, changing to a 60% chance of showers. Late this evening, temperature steady near 13. Cloudy tomorrow, clearing late in the morning. Much warmer, a high of 23. It'll feel like 26 degrees tomorrow. Right now, a bit misty out there and 14 degrees. I'm Heather Seaman. Our next update at 5 o'clock on News Talk 1010.
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5: Welcome back to the best of the Vashi Capello Show. I'm really glad to be with you this weekend. I hope you're having a great weekend wherever you are. And I have to say, I think we have a great hour of programming ahead for you if we're lucky enough to grab your attention today. So we're going to start things off with the Premier of Newfoundland and Labrador. Really interesting story going on in that province. They made a deal decades ago, 1969, with Quebec to basically use a big, you know, electric, hydroelectricity generating portion of their province called Churchill Falls to sell power to Quebec for a very cheap rate. That ended up being a huge, huge issue in Newfoundland and Labrador for these decades. Like, it's known as just a terrible deal for them. And so the former government negotiated a new deal that was supposed to be much better. But now the province has a new premier, and he's a conservative who kind of campaigned on the idea that he wasn't sure that deal was so good for the province. And so he got a committee to look into it, an independent committee. That committee had just came out this week saying it actually isn't that great of a deal, doesn't do enough to rectify that 1969 one. And so now he, who is the new premier of Newfoundland and Labrador, is going to go back to the negotiating table with the new premier of Quebec. And in the interim, he wants the federal government and the prime minister to wade in a little bit more than they would have in the past. So that's going to be an interesting dynamic to watch. We'll talk to Premier Tony Wakeham about that. Then we'll talk to Michael Chong, a conservative MP and the party's foreign affairs critic from Taiwan. He is in Taiwan, despite the fact that China has said that no Canadian MPs should travel there. He says he's doing so in defiance of the Chinese government and their sort of warning. So we'll talk to Mr. Chong about that. We'll also go one-on-one with Dr. Yasher Tashakor. There's generic Ozempic coming to a pharmacy near you. We're the first big country in the G7 to actually see generic weight loss drugs. So we'll talk to Dr. Tashakor about that. And then finally, another edition of our explainer on Mental Health Awareness Month with Jensen Michael Shea.
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5: We've been talking a lot about what's going on in Alberta and BC. Let's move a number of provinces over to the east in Newfoundland and Labrador, where back in 1969, if I could take you back to then, that province and Quebec signed a deal that Newfoundland and Labrador ended up saying was a terrible deal, where they took a ton of power from generated at Churchill Falls and sold it to Quebec at very, very low rates in a deal that applied for decades, still applies right now. Well, that deal was renegotiated by a premier, a Liberal premier, Andrew Fury, and former Quebec premier, François Legault. They arrived at a memorandum of understanding, and the deal was supposed to be finalized. Well, there was an election in Newfoundland, and the new premier of that province is a conservative, Tony Wakeham. He didn't like the deal. He appointed a committee, an independent committee, to review it. And this week, that committee said the deal actually doesn't do enough to rectify the bad stuff that Newfoundland and Labrador had to kind of grapple with because of the last deal. So I spoke to the premier of Newfoundland and Labrador, who says he sees a real role moving forward in negotiations with Quebec for the federal government to play. What role, I asked Premier Tony Wakeham, is that?
3: Well, when you think about what the federal government has announced in the last while, what the things have happened in the last 6 months, and the federal government's plan to move ahead with an electrification strategy, with their national energy quarter, I think the projects that we have here in Newfoundland and Labrador between ourselves and Quebec fit right into that agenda. And I think there's an opportunity for the feds to work with us, work with both the province of Quebec, work with the province of Newfoundland and Labrador, and get these projects moving. The Prime Minister himself has acknowledged the significance of the potential developments here. When we think about critical minerals, for example, the significant number of critical minerals that we already have right here in our province, the development of the Labrador Trough, all of those things fit into the national agenda. And we think there's a real opportunity here to work with the federal government to get this done.
20: Do I interpret that, and sort of please do correct me if I'm wrong, but that, you know, part of what the committee ascertained or concluded was that the benefits to Newfoundland and Labrador might not be as the MOU predicted. And are you looking for the federal government to help secure better benefits in whatever deal can be negotiated with Quebec moving forward?
3: I think there's a real opportunity for a win-win-win. A win for the federal government, a win for the province of Quebec, and a win for Newfoundland and Labrador. We have talked a lot about the 1969 agreement and, of course, what we've lived with for a long time. But the Independent Review Committee focused in on three areas where we think we need to improve on the MOU, and those were more power, more value, and more transmission. And those are the key areas that we'll be focused on.
4: Do you believe, though, and just to put a finer point on it, that let's say through their national electricity strategy or through the development of a national energy corridor, do you have an expectation that the federal government will sort of use its weight to force better terms on Quebec for your province?
3: I don't think it's a case of forcing better terms on any province. I think it's a case of the two provinces getting together, do the negotiations, and having the federal government involved to say what is it exactly that they could bring to the table. Because you know, having the federal government with the commitments that they've made certainly changes what has happened in the past. I do believe there's a real opportunity here, and that you know, it's time to start thinking about this deal, not as a one-sided deal anymore. It's about talking about it as a partnership. And I think we're looking at something, when we're going to sign up for 50 or 60 years again as a province of Newfoundland and Labrador, we want to make sure we get it right. We want to make sure we maximize the benefits for the people of Newfoundland and Labrador. And there's a real opportunity here to do that.
4: Have you talked to the Prime Minister directly about this?
3: I have spoken with the Prime Minister, and I have also spoken with the Minister of Natural Resources, yes. And both of them have lent their support. It's up for the province of Quebec and the province of Newfoundland and Labrador to get together, to get the negotiation process started, and then maybe determine exactly how best the federal government can help us.
4: So on that point, Premier, I did want to sort of respectfully challenge the idea that might be the way it plays out, only because I understand your willingness to perhaps see a role for the federal government. On Quebec's side, it's a little less clear. Perhaps Premier Frechette would be okay with it, but she's about to face an election, and the Parti Québécois is already upset at the prospect of a national electricity strategy. They're accusing the federal government of trying to wade into Quebec's jurisdiction on that. Do you actually think something like this will, like negotiations can move forward in good faith when you don't even know, you know, 8 months from now who the premier of that province will be?
3: Well, I think that's why it's important to get back to the table and to and talk about what the potentials are. As I said, I think there's an opportunity here for the province of Quebec and for the province of Newfoundland and Labrador. I reached out to the Premier of Quebec and talked to her, and I fully realize, just as we discussed, myself and her have had previous discussions, that we know if Newfoundland and Labrador is looking for changes, then the province of Quebec will be looking for changes. But that's why it's called negotiations, and that's why I do believe that there's a real opportunity here.
4: You also, though, today would not put a timeline on those negotiations. And when you talk about both parties coming to the table with new asks, that doesn't sound like something that's, you know, in the short term. Do you think the possibility exists of arriving at a deal prior to the Quebec election?
3: Well, certainly it won't be from the fact that we won't be there. I have committed to being at the table, to working as hard as we can to work towards a deal. And I can't determine what happens in another province. All I can do is say that we will be there. We're willing to negotiate. We're willing to talk. And I look forward to the involvement of the Quebec government and also the federal government, if it can help us achieve that goal.
4: Speaking of commitments, Premier, I remember to the launch of your campaign in the last election when you very specifically promised not only a review of the Churchill Falls MOU, but should there be a new deal that's arrived at, putting that deal to a referendum. I also heard you today asked about half a dozen times the same question, and you would not reiterate that promise. Are you breaking that campaign promise?
3: What I have said and I will continue to say is, right now, the focus has to be on getting the deal. And our commitment is on focusing on getting the things that have been identified by the independent review report. When we talk about more power, when we talk about more transmission, when we talk about more value, those are the things that are important to Newfoundlanders and Labradorians. And that's what I'm going to be focused on at the present time.
4: Certainly, Premier, I understand why that would be your focus. With great respect, that was not my question. You explicitly said the day you launched your campaign, the people of the province of Newfoundland and Labrador have waited a long time for this deal to mature, and I think they deserve to have a voice and a say when any deal is finalized. To be blunt, do you still feel the same way, or will you break that promise?
3: I have always said that I will make sure that the best deal we sign is in the best interest of the people in Newfoundland and Labrador. But I think it's also important for us to focus in on what that deal looks like. Just as I have talked about a minute ago in terms of the power, the transmission, and the value. And then when we have those things, we can talk to exactly what that deal looks like and how we communicate it.
4: So just to be clear, though, we spent the whole interview focusing on the questions that you're raising, but that sounds to me like you will no longer guarantee that that final deal goes to a referendum of the people of your province.
3: As I have said and continue to say, the first thing and my focus has to be on getting that deal done. You know and I know that the previous MOU was simply an MOU. There's a lot of work to be done. I believe that there is an opportunity here to get a deal done. I believe there's an opportunity to work with the federal government. I believe there's an opportunity to work with the province of Quebec. And then once we complete all of those things, then we can start talking about referendums.
5: That's the Premier of Newfoundland and Labrador, Tony Wakeham, talking about negotiations. He says we'll start with Quebec on a new deal for that big hydro project, sending electricity to Quebec and getting more use for that electricity in Newfoundland and Labrador.
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23: A few slow spots on the highway, East 401, delays past Dixie Road to Dufferin, and northbound of the DVP. It is slow going now from Don Mills to York Mills, and southbound from the 401 to Lawrence, eastbound on the Gardner, quite a slowdown past Park Lawn through to Spadina. 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

0: people affected and the people affecting change. If it matters, you'll hear it on News Talk 1010 Toronto. 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
1: Conservative Member of Parliament Michael Chong, he's the foreign affairs critic for that party, is in Taiwan right now. But his trip is already sparking backlash from China's embassy, which says the visit contravenes a, quote, red line for Canada-China relations. The relationship between China and Taiwan is really tense because China claims Taiwan as part of its own territory, while Taiwan sees itself as separate and, of course, wants to decide its own future. I interviewed Michael Chong from Taiwan earlier today, had to pre-tape that interview because, of course, it's very late there. There's a huge time difference. I asked him why this is a trip he wanted to take.
2: Well, there's two reasons. First, to show solidarity with Taiwan, a democracy here in the Indo-Pacific region. You know, Taiwan, like Ukraine, is facing threats from an authoritarian state. In Ukraine's case, it's Russia. In Taiwan's case, it's the People's Republic of China. The second reason for my trip is to assert Canadian sovereignty. We are an independent sovereign country. We do not take direction from a foreign government about where Canadian MPs can travel and where Royal Canadian Navy ships can transit through international waters. And so I'm here to make it clear that we will not follow the dictates of Beijing, whose ambassador just warned recently that Canadian MPs were not to travel to Taiwan anymore, despite the fact that this has been going on for decades. And so those are the two reasons for my trip.
3: Just jumping off that exact point, I did want to put to you part of what the embassy here in Canada, the Chinese embassy, said in response to your trip and get your response. China resolutely opposes countries having diplomatic relations with it engaging in any form of official exchanges with the Taiwan region. We urge Canada to earnestly abide by its One China commitment, effectively restrain any words or deeds that violate the One China principle, and refrain from interfering in China's internal affairs. What do you think they're trying to say there, and what is your response?
2: Well, first off, they're trying to change. They're trying to move the goalposts. For decades, Canadian MPs from both sides of the aisle have been visiting Taiwan as part of a broader pattern of enhancing two-way relations between Canada and Taiwan. They're trying to move the goalposts by saying that that travel should no longer take place. My visit here is a declaration that it should take place. And that we can't allow, as a democracy, an authoritarian state like Beijing to dictate our terms of engagement in the world community.
3: Do you think China feels emboldened to take this position? I know it's a position they've long held, but do you think that they feel emboldened to express it with more specificity, with more severity, given what's going on with the United States, given our own country's sort of evolving posture and certain aspects of our economic relationship with China? And given what Trump, you know, said last week, which was essentially, you know, I'm not going near independence. I'm hesitating on selling this weapons package. Like, it feels like the climate has evolved. Do you think they feel emboldened?
2: Well, I think as the United States reduces its leadership role in both Europe and Asia, it's incumbent on democracies like Canada to step into the breach. Whether it's on military and defense spending, whether it's on engagement at the legislative level, I think it's incumbent on us to step into the breach and to make it clear that the world's two or three dozen democracies are going to continue to stand up for freedom, democracy, and the rule of law, and stand up for other democracies that are on the front lines of a rising authoritarianism around the world. So that's my view on the role that Canada should play in this new world context.
3: You met today with the president of Taiwan. Is he worried about a lack of what you just expressed, not just from Canada, but, for example, from countries like the United States, given what Trump said last week?
2: Well, the president didn't explicitly refer to the comments of President Trump, but

0: What is happening here in the region is that other democracies are stepping up to make it clear that Taiwan's status here in the region is important to them. Late last year, we had the Japanese Prime Minister make it clear Taiwan's status was an existential question for Japan. And just in the last 24 hours, we've had the President of the Philippines make a similar comment. And so democracies in the region are stepping up to the plate to fill whatever question mark there is around the status of Taiwan. And so my trip here is part of a broader effort, I think, to reinforce the importance of a democracy like Taiwan here in the region.
1: When you're there and representing the views that you are, is it on your own behalf? Is it on behalf of your party? I know you paid your own way. I know you also notified the federal government. Is it on behalf of sort of Canada more generally? Like, how would you define who you're representing?
0: I'm here as a parliamentarian and as the vice chair of the Foreign Affairs Committee, as a member of parliament of the official opposition. I'm here in that capacity. I've notified the Canadian government that I would be ahead of time, that I would be visiting Taiwan. They have issued a statement of support. Mm-hmm. I'll take some credit for prompting that statement of support, that Canadian MPs should be able to visit Taiwan and that this is part of a long-standing practice. I've been supported by Canadian officials here on the ground during my visit, and I thank them for that.
1: Did you hesitate at all about going? And I know you have a very principled stance, and I've covered your stance in your sort of navigation of issues related to Chinese foreign interference and a host of other things for a number of years. But did you hesitate at all, given the current context and the fact that there are certain sectors of this economy right now which are benefiting from improved relations with China, certain agricultural sectors, for example?
0: No, not at all. In fact, I think it's at moments like this, it becomes even more important for us to reinforce the status quo and to reinforce what our country stands for. Because if we allow Beijing to move the goalposts, we then are acquiescing to their demands. And that creates a more unstable environment here in the Indo-Pacific region. And instability is bad for trade and investment. So in the long run, continued peace and stability here in the region is so vitally important. And that is reinforced by us continuing to stand up for the things that we believe in and also continuing with longstanding practices like parliamentary visits here to Taiwan. To do otherwise is to reduce the cost to Beijing of unilateral action across the Taiwan Strait. And in the long run, that's bad for trade and investment. It's bad for Canadian companies. It's bad for investment. And it's bad for global trade in general.
1: Did you hesitate at all to take the trip, given the fact that you yourself and your family in the past have been targets of China?
0: No. My view is that I've got the privilege of being elected to high office, of being a member of parliament in the Parliament of Canada. That gives me the ability to be a voice for the voiceless. There are countless citizens in democracies around the globe that are facing transnational repression, that are suffering in silence because of the threats coming from authoritarian states. They don't have a voice. And I believe it's incumbent on people like me to stand up for those voiceless and to make sure that their voices are heard. And that's part of the reason why I'm here in Taiwan, to make it clear that we will not be intimidated by the threats coming from Beijing or from other authoritarian states like Russia, and that if democracies stand together, we will be much more powerful than the authoritarian states that we face. You know, there are some three dozen democracies in the world, and each alone is not very big, but together we represent a huge part of this, of the globe, a huge part of the global economy. And together, if we stand together, we will be stronger. And I think that's really the message that I'm delivering here to Taiwan and that I hope other democracies will also deliver.
1: That's Conservative MP Michael Chong speaking to us from Taiwan.
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3: Three areas of heavy volume on the highways right now. East 401 slow past Dixie Road through to Dufferin. Eastbound on the Gardner delays past Park Lawn through to Jarvis. And northbound on the DVP at slow Dawn Mills to York Mills. In town, westbound Lakeshore at Lower Jarvis. The right lane still blocked after an earlier collision. And Dixon Road south of Weston is blocked because of a crash. Time Saver Traffic, I'm Adil Lakhani. Your next update at 4:45 on News Talk 1010.
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22: We expect the private sector, you know, Alberta is the proponent of that, or and to bring private sector engagement and proponent to it. We now move to that phase of development. Yeah.
23: 25 minutes before the top of the hour, that's Prime Minister Mark Carney speaking today about a deal he announced alongside Alberta's Premier Danielle Smith on Friday. It's kind of the second part of that memorandum of understanding they signed back in November to get a pipeline built from Alberta to the West Coast, a second pipeline beyond TMX, which already exists. Back in November, the big sticking point for the federal government was that the province had to agree to a floor of an effective industrial carbon price of $130. The big question, you've heard it on this show over the last number of months that I put to various ministers, was would that be by 2030? Because most of the climate plans that articulate goals or targets for reducing emissions overall for the country are kind of revolve around a strengthened industrial carbon price, because you'll remember that this government rolled back a number of the Trudeau era climate policies, like the consumer carbon tax, like the cap on oil and gas emissions. So they had said during the last number of months that what will supplant that, what will offset the impact of rolling those back, is a strengthened industrial carbon price. What ultimately happened in this deal is it's not by 2030. That effective carbon price is a whole decade later, to 2040. And that is where essentially I start my interview with the federal environment and climate change minister, Julie DeBrusen, asking her essentially that those changes effectively mean that, you know, any target that the government has set for reducing overall emissions by 2030 or 2035, they're now out of sight.
24: Let's like take a step to look at what happened today, because in fact, what we did is we strengthened the industrial carbon price. If we look at where we were at in November when we signed the initial MOU, the credit price in Alberta was trading around $20, which is way lower than what the headline price was. What we've set up today is actually an effective industrial carbon price that is about six times stronger than that. And if you go even further than that, what the Prime Minister described is there's skin in the game for this. There are actually financial mechanisms that are backed by Alberta and by the federal government to make sure that we actually do have a guarantee that the price is as it is stated in the agreement. So that's a stronger price than what we had. It's actually moving us ahead.
25: It's not stronger than what was supposed to be the plan, though, and the plan that is built into any calculation that any objective body or even your own department has done about where our emissions will be 5 years from now, 10 years from now, or 20 plus years from now. The headline price was supposed to be $170 in 2030. It's going to be $140 in 2040.
24: Yeah. But the most important part for having an effective industrial carbon price is to make sure that it's a price that everyone can count on and depend on. And what we have now today with this MOU, it's a historic moment for us, because when you look at it, Alberta is the province that has the largest source of emissions in our country. We now have a functioning industrial carbon price in Alberta. That actually helps our whole country move ahead. And that, when I say that, we can talk about a headline price, but that's not the price. It's a credit price. It's not an effective price. And what we saw when we were talking about Alberta back in November, even today, it's only trading just slightly over $30. So having it actually set up as in a system that where it will keep going higher, and not only that, but that it's backed by a guarantee, a financial guarantee on equal parts by the federal government and Alberta, provides a certainty for industry that they can see where it's going and that they know that they can count that there will be an effective industrial carbon price in Alberta.
25: And I understand that concept, but I don't understand how at the same time you can say that Canada will honor its climate commitments, climate, you know, emissions reductions commitments, for example, moving forward. If the industry is going to save $250 billion in compliance costs, that's money that they're not spending to mitigate or to reduce their emissions. Can you be honest, I guess, with Canadians tonight? Is there going to be a climate target ahead of 2050, net zero in 2050, that this government will even try to meet?
24: In fact, everything that we're doing, and you know, I had a chance to look back on the past year. I've been Minister of Environment now for a year. And when we look at the pieces that we put in place an enhanced methane regulation that actually has 400 megatons of reductions for some of the most harmful emissions that we have. We have a nature strategy that's a massive investment in actually working to make sure that we protect our biodiversity across our country. We have an electricity strategy that we put out that will be doubling our grid. And at the same time, it's working towards net zero by 2050. The MOU, in fact, also has a working group on how they get to net zero by 2050 on their electrical grid. We have the auto strategy that we've put forward. All of these pieces fit together. If we can continue the work to decarbonize our economy, that we can continue to work to electrify our economy and electrify our industry, our buildings, our transportation, that is concrete ways to reduce our emissions, and that is where we're going.
25: But that doesn't address the date part of this, right? There are specific things that were put into law by a government you were part of previously. Targets for 2030, which I know we've discussed before, you say were too ambitious. Fine. 2035, 2050, it's net zero. The substance of my question was, is there going to be a single target that your government will actually try to meet? I'm not trying to say you're not advancing things, you're not putting in certain policies, but the math is out there. Canadian Climate Institute has done the math. A strengthened industrial carbon price was supposed to get us the majority of the way there. That's what you said would happen when you rolled back all the other stuff. Is there going to be a single target that your government aims to meet?
24: We're actually continuing that we're committed to our Paris Agreement and our targets, and we are continuing to work on it. And I think that what you're seeing is that beyond what's on paper, we're taking actions that we need. We're in a different time. And what we're doing when we're putting all the pieces together is actually taking a very intentional approach to reducing emissions through tangible actions. And like I said, working with our provinces and territories.
25: So are you trying to, with respect, Minister, intimate that you will be able to achieve greater emissions targets than previously outlined? Because I cannot find a single credible climate analysis that supports that projection. And I'll name a couple. Sierra Club today. The federal government announced a delay in industrial carbon pricing that effectively guts the policy's impact, hurting green jobs and communities. It follows the gutting of the clean electricity regulations yesterday. Environmental Defense. This is not a grand bargain. It is capitulation. There are no credible environmental groups saying that what your government is doing is actually going to further advance the targets of reducing emissions.
24: Well, when I look at what we're doing, and I will take a really, you know, if we're going to get into numbers, for example, about how we're doing it, we're actually doing the hard work to electrify our economy. We're doing the hard work with provinces and territories. They control a lot of these tools. So we can have a great plan on paper, but if the provinces and territories aren't on board, and if we're fighting them and we're fighting in court, then we're not actually getting it done. So what I see is actually a collaborative plan that moves us forward to make sure that we have more renewables, that we continue to build out our grid, that we continue to electrify. And when we released our auto strategy in that very month, the sale of electric automobiles went up 47%. Like, we are actually seeing tangible changes. And I'll add one more piece. We need to do it in a way that's affordable for Canadians. And that's very much at the focus of what we're doing too.
23: That is Julie DeBrusen, the federal minister of environment and climate change, talking about that deal the Fed struck with Alberta, the second part of the MOU announced late last week. Lots of reaction coming in. The deal actually says that construction on a pipeline, and remember that pipeline hasn't been approved. There's no route determined yet for it or decided on yet. And there's no private proponent, but the MOU that was announced on Friday says that construction will begin as early as fall of next year, that by July 1st, Alberta will submit the initial proposal. And you heard earlier from Alberta's premier, who said that there were five different routes that she was meeting with people to discuss over the weekend. And ultimately, they would put forward, their main contender or the one that they pick. And then that is what will advance to the federal government. But there's a whole lot of timelines like I said, that were established through this agreement, and yet we don't have a private proponent. We don't have a lot of answers when it comes to the specific route that's being chosen. We know that there's a lot of pushback from an environmental and First Nations perspective on the northern part of the coast, because that's where the tanker ban in BC applies. And there's, you know, while industry wants that tanker ban removed, there's a lot of people who live along that coast who certainly don't want to see that happen. The Premier of British Columbia essentially says that Danielle Smith in this case should not be rewarded for bad behavior. So there's still a ton of politics at play, no matter what this agreement says about when construction can start.
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3: Eastbound delays on the 401 approaching the 427 through to Dufferin. More eastbound volume on the Gardner past Park Lawn through Jarvis. And northbound on the DVP at Slow Don Mills to York Mills. In town, westbound Eglinton now blocked at Dufferin due to an ongoing fire and fire investigation. 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I'm Adha Lakhani. 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
0: This is the sound of everything Maya owns. 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But listen closer. Maya came to Covenant House when she had nowhere else to go. Here, she isn't lost, troubled, or broken. She's a poet and a dreamer, determined to make sure her little brother never has to call a park bench home. Covenant House, home of the unbreakable.
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23: We are continuing our series to highlight Mental Health Awareness Month. Jensen Michael Shea is a registered psychotherapist qualifying and the founder of Shea Counseling and Psychotherapy. Hi, Jensen. Welcome back.
13: Hi, Vashi. Thanks for having me back.
23: How are you doing?
13: I'm doing well, thanks. How are you?
23: Good. Good. Never better.
13: I hope you're taking time to reflect on stress and burnout from last week.
23: I did. I did very much, actually. I definitely have stress, not burnout. I'm one of the lucky ones. Okay, there's a different kind of burnout that we're going to examine today that I thought is especially relevant given how much time we spend on all of our devices and on social media. So what is digital burnout?
13: Yeah, so digital burnout is kind of like a specific form of exhaustion, I guess you would say, that is caused by overstimulation from technology. And what happens is it's actually this sort of chronic state of emotional and cognitive depletion based on all those different forms of technology that we use. And they're not traditionally resolved with one night's sleep, which is like when we think of fatigue, for example, like a 3-hour Zoom meeting or something like that. Of course, we have fatigue in our eyes and our body, but with digital burnout, it's not able to resolve in a short period of time. And why that's important is because our like cognition, which is the process of acquiring sort of knowledge and relaying knowledge and things like perception, attention, memory, language, decision making and reasoning. When that gets depleted, that's really bad for us. And it can cause sort of like a nervous system overload.
23: So how do you know if that is depleted?
13: A number of different things. It's feeling like you can't, you don't want to use your devices. You are lacking attention. You can't necessarily remember certain tasks. It's having impacts on a number of those different processes that I mentioned earlier. But it's also recognizing some of the context switching that happens when we use technology. So, I think it's important for listeners to understand that every time that we switch from these different modes of technology or you know, work email to a text and then to a social feed and then back to a work presentation or something like that. All of that uses a huge amount of energy in our brains. And that leads to that cognitive depletion that I talked about and that brain fog. So when you're really starting to feel that brain fog and you're having trouble remembering and focusing at work and even in your personal life because of the amount of time you're using these devices and technology, I think that's when it would be a problem.
23: Is that unique to technology? Like I'm thinking, you know, 30 years ago, if you were working a fast-paced job and you were, you know, calling somebody and then meeting them and stuff, like, would you not have any of the same impacts? Or is it unique to the fact that it's, like, also technology-based?
13: Well, I think it's the impact is more with technology.
23: Right.
13: And there's a lot of research that's going on with this right now. Actually, if if your listeners ever want to Google, Dr. Jared Cooney Hovarth, for example, he just testified in front of the Senate in the U.S. a few months ago, talking about sort of one-to-one technology and what that is actually doing to our cognitive development and cognitive depletion, both in the education system and in the workforce. So there's a lot of interesting research that's going on right now, and I would say that it definitely is different than 30 years ago because we are seeing a decline.
23: And before we get into like things you can do about it, I wondered, what if you're worried about this in your kids? You mentioned that some of it's about cognitive development. Like, what kinds of things should you be watching for in your kids to identify that their time on technology needs to be sort of given a second thought?
13: Well, again, it goes back to that content and context switching that I talked about earlier. So all of these different pings, notifications, and things like that, they all trigger perpetual stress responses, right? So that's one thing. We're kind of paying an attention tax every time we switch our attention from one digital task to the next. And then when we think of adding social media into the mix, it's designed to keep us in sort of like a compulsive loop. Mm-hmm. And every notification provides a tiny hit of dopamine, right? That feel-good chemical in the brains. Yeah. And so eventually that can desensitize the brain. So what's happening here is we're kind of trapped on this roller coaster where we're getting all of this stress from that context switching, you know, from the different tasks and different notifications, but then we're getting all of these dopamine hits. So it's this up and down, up and down. So what I would say to parents who are especially worried about how this is impacting their kids cognitively, I would just definitely say, you know, pay attention to the devices they're using, the amount of time they're using these devices, and really try and set some buffer zones and some no tech areas and times throughout their day.
23: Well, that sort of leads me to, more generally speaking, even for ourselves, what are some tips that you have once we identify that we don't like where this is headed to try and mitigate the impacts in a world where we feel like we have to be, to a certain degree, glued to some of this stuff?
13: Yeah. So one easy thing that you can do at work or at home, if you're working from home, and you're using a lot of screen time, is just sort of that like 20-minute break rule where you get up, take a walk. There's actually this 20-20-20 concept, which is like look at something every 20 minutes that's 20 feet away for 20 seconds. And it kind of helps reset your brain and take some of that physical strain on the eye and muscles of your brain away. Another thing is, as I mentioned before, those sort of like no tech zones or times in your house. So I like to tell people, you know, try and go back to an analog alarm clock in your bedroom and don't have your phone in your bedroom or at the dinner table, right? Like sort of set those times where there's no phones and no digital tech, present. Especially like when we're thinking about starting our day in the morning, for example, a lot of people use their phone as their alarm clock. But that also means that the first thing they're doing when they wake up is checking their phone and going through the notifications and scrolling and all of this, right? If we can spend the first 15 to 20 minutes of our day just being and not focusing on the tech, that's a huge bonus too. But then when we go back to that social fatigue that you talked about, right? The digital connectivity that we have sort of creates this expectation of instant availability, right? And we're not evolutionarily built for that. So I think it's really about your listeners normalizing the fact that it's okay to batch replies, if you will. So like take time out of your day. Don't answer every single notification, text, whatever that comes in right away. Focus specific times throughout the day on answering emails. Focus specific times during the day on answering text messages, especially the social part, right? Like I know work is a little bit harder because some things are urgent and we need to reply. But in terms of our social digital tech and texting and things like that, I would definitely say replying right away is not doing you any favors. You can take the time and reply later and do it all at once so that you're not having that switch between your attention span to all the different types of tech that you're going through.
23: Excellent suggestions. I'm out of time. I got to leave it there. Jensen, we'll talk to you next week.
13: Sounds great. Thanks, Vashi, for having me.
23: That's Johnson Michael Shea.
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16: Good evening. I'm Heather Seaman. Some of the stories we're following in the newsroom this hour. A man is fighting for his life in hospital and police are searching for a suspect after an assault in Scarborough late Saturday. CP24's Melissa Duggan has more.
17: Police were called to an apartment near Lawrence and Kingston Roads around 11 last night. They found the victim in the hallway of the building. He was rushed to hospital with life-threatening injuries. A woman was arrested on scene. She's facing charges of aggravated assault and robbery. One other suspect still on the loose. There is no description of that person yet.
16: One person is facing a careless driving charge after a late-night crash in Scarborough. It happened just after 11 o'clock last night along Brimley near the 401. Police say two vehicles were involved. Three people were rushed to hospital with serious but non-life-threatening injuries. Toronto police are sharing a new photo in the hopes of locating a 14-year-old girl who's been missing for more than a week now. The photo of Esther is posted on our website, CP24's Courtney Heels reports.
18: She was last seen shortly after midnight on May 16th in the area of Bathurst and Hotspur Road. That's south of the 401. And it was about a half hour after she was seen in Earl Bales Park. We have learned that Esther is on the autism spectrum. Police have also created a new website. That's tps.to/findesther to help the public, keep the public updated on the latest information.
16: Cleanup continues across the city with hydro crews responding after yesterday's storm brought down several trees, branches, and power lines. We caught up with this resident on Lothian Avenue in the Bloor and Islington area. His car was damaged.
19: Well, it hit our car. We have the Tesla in the driveway and hit the front of the car, and then the tree limb took out all the power lines and reached across the entire street, but it missed the house.
16: Toronto hydro crews have responded to more than 145 power events. Stay up to date at ctvnewstoronto.ca.
20: Still plenty of volume on the highways right now. East 401 delays approaching the 427 through to the Allen. Westbound, it's slow from the 404 to Avenue Road. Slow on the northbound DVP from Don Mills to the 401, and southbound from the 401 to Lawrence. In town, westbound Eglinton is blocked at Dufferin due to a fire, and Dixon Road south of Weston Road at St. Phillips is still blocked because of an earlier crash. Time saver traffic. I'm Adil Lakhani. Your next update at 5:15 on News Talk 1010 Toronto.
16: News Talk 1010 weather, cloudy tonight with a 40% chance of drizzle or showers, changing to a 60% chance of showers late this evening. The temperature steady near 13, cloudy Monday, clearing late in the morning, and warmer temperatures make a return. A high of 23, it'll feel like 26 with the Humidex. A sun cloud mix Tuesday, a 30% chance of showers, and a high of 28. I'm Heather Seaman. For these stories and more, go to ctvnewstoronto.ca.
1: This is Tech Talk with Mark Saltzman. Over the next hour, Mark will break down geek speak into street speak so you know what's hot, what's not, and why.
21: Hey everyone, welcome to Tech Talk. This show is powered by Chevrolet Canada and its new 2027 Bolt, an electric vehicle with more than 400 kilometers of range and won't break the bank. In fact, it's eligible for the EV tax credit as well, but I'll tell you more about that shortly. I hope you're having an awesome day this May so far. My favorite month, maybe because my birthday is coming up in a few days, and then I fly to Taipei a day later, a 16-hour direct flight. That part I'm not looking forward to, but it's for the annual Computex show in Taiwan on all the latest in computers and, to a lesser extent, robotics and smart home innovations and so on. Last year, I got to shake hands with the CEO of NVIDIA, Jensen Huang, who has an estimated net worth of about $200 billion, ranking him among the top 10 richest people in the world. Most of his fortune stems from his 3-4% personal stake in NVIDIA, which is now a $5 trillion company, the most valuable company on the planet. And with the AI boom, which needs NVIDIA's chips, I don't see this changing anytime soon. All right, I'll report from Taipei and the Computex show on Tech Talk over the next couple of episodes for sure. Now, on today's show, we're going to learn about Qlix off the top in a couple of minutes from now. It's a company based in the Kitchener-Waterloo area of southwestern Ontario, the KW. Qlix has a popular physical keyboard attachment for your iPhone or Android, adding that comfortable QWERTY keyboard feeling under your thumbs. Plus, they also have a minimalist phone coming out in 2026 for those who don't want distractions. You know, all the notifications that we get going off every minute and social media posts and all that. We're going to catch up with Jeff Gadway at Qlix, who previously worked at BlackBerry, which may not be much of a surprise there. Speaking of Ontario, and please don't roll your eyes if you're listening to Tech Talk in another province or in another country, please let me know of your local tech. But this episode happens to just focus on a couple of Ontario-based innovations, so yep. We're also going to head over to the Canadian Technical Center, or CTC for short. It's owned and operated by General Motors of Canada. It's three different locations, but this interview takes place at the Markham facility, which is just northeast of Toronto, to sit down with Regan Dixon. We're going to talk about Super Cruise, hands-free technology, and other work that's being done at the CTC, not just for all of Canada, but the rest of the world. So it's a really good CanCon story, some proud Canadian technology that we're going to hear about. We're also going to catch up with a theatrical company in Barrie, Ontario, about an hour or so north of Toronto, called Talk Is Free Theater. They're leveraging augmented reality glasses that lets the audience see real-time captions to the performances in one of 40-odd languages. How smart is that? Or if you're hard of hearing or deaf, these glasses can be ideal for you as well, of course. And they're free to borrow when you're at one of their performances. I wanted to show you what's possible with live theater and technology like these glasses, which, by the way, are called ARIA. It stands for Augmented Reality for Immersive Accessibility, or ARIA for short. Love that. So you'll have to tell me what you think of this interview coming up. And so without further ado, let's officially kick off our first interview with Jeff Gadway from Qlix on a new Tech Talk. Two of the products I wrote about unveiled at the Consumer Electronics Show, or CES, back in January, were from a company called Qlix, co-founded by Jeff Gadway, a former BlackBerry employee, and so its product lineup may seem like a bit of deja vu. But I'll let Jeff tell you all about it as we've got him on the line. Qlix Chief Marketing Officer and co-founder Jeff Gadway with us to chat for a bit. Hey, Jeff, good to talk to you. Thanks for your time.
4: Yeah, thank you, Mark. Really good to chat with you again.
21: Yeah, awesome. Now, before we start, I just wanted to mention that my youngest son just finished up at Laurier University as an undergrad. That's your alma mater.
4: Go Hawks.
21: There you go. Go Hawks. Yeah. Well, my daughter who's at Guelph in grad school may say something about that. Griffins for her. But yeah, go Hawks. So yeah, he had a great time at Wilfrid Laurier. Still is living in Waterloo for the summer. And speaking of that area, BlackBerry, of course, is an iconic brand, to say the least. So before we talk about what you're up to at Qlix, tell us about your previous experience at BlackBerry.
4: Yeah, happy to, Mark. You know, Laurier is kind of where it all started. I was part of the co-op program, and one of my co-op terms was with a company called Research in Motion. And when I joined as a co-op student in 2005, you know, it was the must-have product. You know, everyone was wanting one. And so I got an opportunity to join RIM, you know, later BlackBerry, and was there for the better part of 10 years. And I joke with people that I was part of kind of the rise, the reign, the fall, and the rebirth. And so while I was there, I worked on a number of the popular smartphones. I was involved in BlackBerry Messenger, BBM, everyone loved.
0: That was so big. You had to be part of the club. That was a big deal.
4: Yeah, yeah.
0: BBM, that was the bomb back in the day. Everybody had to be on it, and if you weren't, you really felt left out. And then you co-founded Qlik, so you're chief marketing officer. Now, obviously, BlackBerry best known for its keyboard-based smartphones. So now, is it fair to say you've brought that to all other phones today? Tell us about the Qlik's family of keyboards.
4: Yeah, we started Qlik's in 2023 and launched our first products in 2024 with keyboard cases that add buttons to whatever phone it is that you own, whether it's an iPhone or a Razer or a Pixel. You slide your phone in and it gives you your screen back. You get to use physical tactile buttons that are more satisfying and more accurate. And we saw such a great response from a lot of people who used to use keyboard phones, but also this entirely new generation of younger folks who were typing on buttons for the first time that wanted something more tactile, more analog. And that's what led us to ultimately launch the two new products that we introduced this year, Power Keys and Communicator, that I'm sure we'll talk about. But it all started with the keyboard case and trying to bring the benefit of buttons onto our modern phones with all of the great things that they allow us to do, like apps and content.
0: So that's a good point. I mentioned in my introduction that it was deja vu. So that's assuming the listeners right now grew up with BlackBerry and they maybe have a nostalgic leaning towards the brand and that feeling, that tactile feeling of typing on a physical QWERTY keyboard. But you brought up the fact that a lot of your customers may be, I don't know, Gen Z or millennials, and they never had a physical keyboard on a smartphone, and they've discovered that. And as you said, more comfortable, more satisfying, more accurate. I know I was kicking and screaming into the iPhone era because I didn't think I would get to know, and I still use my voice more than my thumbs because I do find it faster and more accurate with my fat thumbs. So you've got products for both iPhone and Android, different models. And one of the ones that I wrote about from CES was the Qlik's Power Keyboard. So tell us about that.
4: Yeah, Power Keyboard is a power bank and slide out keyboard in one. So picture a power bank that connects to the back of your phone with MagSafe or wireless connectivity for those Android users. Mm-hmm. And then there's a keyboard that slides out from the bottom. And the whole idea, Mark, is that we were seeing interest in the Qlik's keyboard case, but there are so many phones on the market. Android phones, iPhones, other brands of phones that I know you've talked about in the past. And it was really challenging for us to bring keyboard cases to all of those different phone models. So the Qlik's Power Keyboard is a universal two-in-one power bank and slide-out keyboard. And because it connects over Bluetooth, you can actually use it as a Bluetooth keyboard for all of your other smart stuff, like your tablet, your smart TV, even an AR or VR headset, if that's your kind of thing.
0: All right. So yeah, so it doesn't have to just work with a phone, but anything that has a Bluetooth input. When it comes to the form factor, I understand that it slides out. And I think if I'm not mistaken, you can use it both vertically and horizontally. But what does it do to the weight of the phone? Like, let's say you use it in vertical or portrait orientation on, say, an iPhone or, I don't know, Samsung device, and it extends it upwards. Does it not get too heavy? Now got the keyboard underneath and you're kind of balancing the phone while trying to type at the same time. You know what I mean?
4: Yeah, really thoughtful question. We've added multiple slider stops that accommodate different size phones to help with that very goal of achieving balance. But if you picture where the phone connects to power keys, it kind of sits in the middle of the back of the phone where your wireless charging coil is. And so even when it slid out, it's not like the entire weight of the phone is over the end of power keys. It's sort of cantilevered in the middle. So there's this really nice balance point. And then if you use the different slider positions, or as you put, Mark, you know, turn it horizontally, kind of like the old LG Wings or some of those landscape phones, it really does help to put it in the right position to make it feel balanced.
21: More with Jeff Gadway, CMO of Qlix, based in the Kitchener-Waterloo area. We're going to continue talking about the communicator for those who want a phone with less distractions. Then after the Qlix chat, we're going to shift gears and head over to the CTC, the Canadian Technical Center, owned by General Motors of Canada, to learn about Super Cruise hands-free driving assistance technology and the role that Canadian engineers play in the global deployment of this and other technologies under the hood, or it could be the infotainment center. Going back to Super Cruise, though, we've talked about it on this show before. This is where, if your vehicle supports it, and about 23 different models do, it will drive for you. So you press a button on the steering column, and if you're on one of the many compatible highways, or in the US, freeways, the vehicle will drive for you. It'll steer, it'll gas, it'll brake, all that kind of stuff, lane change. And yeah, so whether you're in a Cadillac or a Chevrolet, Buick or GMC, we're going to talk about Super Cruise and all the different ways that it can help you feel more refreshed when you reach your destination. And there's a big milestone coming next week as well, which I'll talk about on the program next weekend. But yeah, after we wrap up with Qlix, we're going to go to the CTC Markham, Ontario location with Regan Dixon from GM Canada. And then after that on the program, we're going to chat with Talk Is Free Theater, which has an upcoming production in June that will hand out glasses to those who want it that shows you subtitles of the play in real time. How cool is that? So whether English isn't your mother tongue or you are hard of hearing or deaf, so you can enjoy the performance in, again, your mother tongue, or if you just prefer to have some subtitles while you're watching the show from your seat. Really cool example of technology enhancing and enriching even things like Canada's theater scene. And yeah, this may roll out to other theaters as well. So lots more tech talk to get to. We are going to continue with Qlix, based in the Kitchener-Waterloo area, and what's new from them, an ex-BlackBerry guy, Jeff Gadway, and a lot more coming up on Tech Talk.
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6: New trouble on the highway on the 401 westbound Collector to Express transfer at Bayview. A stall blocking the left lane. A little slow through the transfer. And on the QEW eastbound at Walker's Line, another stall. This one blocking the HOV lane. Delays approaching Walker's Line. In town westbound Eglinton blocked at Dufferin due to a fire. For 90 years, clients have trusted Thompson Rogers after devastating accidents. 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

0: 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We're chatting with Jeff Gadway, CMO at Klix. We're learning about the aptly named Klix Power Keyboard, a two-in-one device that not only slides out to a full QWERTY keyboard for comfortable and responsive typing on iPhones and Android devices via Bluetooth, but it's also a power bank that can juice up your phone via MagSafe for iPhone or Qi 2 wireless charging on Android. And then I'd love to shift gears then and talk about another big product coming in 2026. It's the Klix Communicator. This got a lot of press at CES. Tell us about it.
1: So Klix Communicator is a new type of smartphone that's really designed around helping you to communicate and separate the signal from the noise. And it really stems from what we're hearing in the market, that people want more purposeful technology, more intentional technology. They're tired of picking up their phone to do something and ending up on a side quest and getting pulled into all sorts of distractions and doom scrolling. And so Communicator, while it gives you all of the functionality that you would expect from a typical phone today in terms of apps and content, it's really been optimized around a couple of things, which is helping you understand what's most important, giving you the right tool for the task from an input perspective. You mentioned you use voice as much as thumbs. So, you know, we support both of those. And then there's a lot of customization and control that we're trying to bring back to the smartphone that we feel has kind of been lost as, you know, a lot of smartphones try to build something that is, you know, kind of at the lowest common denominator for the most broadest group of people. We're trying to really empower people who need to take action on the go.
0: Is it fair to say that this is a companion device to your existing smartphone that you may leave in your jacket pocket or a purse, and it communicates wirelessly to your phone for your cell phone access? Or can you actually leave your smartphone at home if you're, say, going for a walk and you just want something to stay connected, but you don't want all the apps and all the bells and whistles?
1: Well, Communicator is a standalone smartphone with its own 5G connectivity. And what we've heard is that a lot of people are excited to use it as their kind of one and only phone, or maybe an evening or weekend phone.
0: Right.
1: Bring up a really good point, Mark. And we think that, you know, today we use a lot of complementary devices. You know, many people carry a tablet and an e-reader because an e-reader is just better for reading.
0: Yeah. Outdoors anyways.
1: Yeah. Yeah, exactly. And so what we're trying to do here is build something that is really optimized for communications and staying on top of all of your messaging. And so we think a lot of people might use it alongside a more traditional all-touch phone that's really geared towards consumption and content creation. So that's what's been really exciting, Mark, since we introduced the product in January, is just hearing how different people see Communicator fitting into their lives.
0: Because this is radio or podcast, can you explain what it looks like? Like a small smartphone with a physical QWERTY keyboard at the bottom?
1: Yeah, happy to do my best to paint a picture here. Envision something that is maybe 80% the height of a traditional iPhone, a little bit wider, with a squarish screen on the top that's, you know, about 4 inches, and a really large, comfortable keyboard towards the bottom. The back has a really nicely contoured design to it that fits nicely in your hand, and the back covers are all interchangeable. So you can bring some personality with different colors or even different materials, from things like a textured resin or a leather back. And then we've also added a couple of neat features. We bring back the 3.5 millimeter headphone jack for people who
0: yeah.
1: audio.
0: Mm-hmm.
1: And there's we're calling it the signal light on the side, which is a notification LED that'll light up when VIPs, people that you know kind of have identified as being important, you know, the light will shine. You know, maybe it's blue for Mark, or it's green for my wife Liz, and so that way I know that something that is really important is trying to get my attention.
0: Yeah, love that. There's expandable storage as well on the Communicator.
1: Yeah, Communicator offers expandable storage up to 2 terabytes through a micro SD card. So we're bringing it back.
0: I missed the old micro SD slot. Amazing. And before we wrap up, Jeff, for the products that are available now, so I'm assuming it's the non-power based keyboard accessories for phones, how have they done? Could you quantify how well they've performed, either in units sold or, you know, any other measurement? And what country has purchased the most, just out of curiosity?
1: Yeah, happy to share. On the Klix keyboard case side of the house, over the last couple of years,

0: We've sold over 150,000 units around the world. We're in over 100 countries around the world.
1: Great.
0: The new products are available for pre-order, and we've already did our six-month target in the first 20 days, which I think is a testament to people really seeing the value in having something more purposeful, more intentional. And so we're really thrilled with the response to those. In terms of countries, the U.S. is our number one market with about 60% of our total sales. And then rounding out the top five, you've got the U.K., Canada, where I am, Japan, and Germany. But we really have customers all over the world from Singapore to Malaysia to South Korea and beyond.
1: Wow. Congrats. That's great. And yeah, big things to come for the products that aren't available yet, but as you said, available for pre-order. Where can we learn more?
0: Everything you need to know is at clicks.tech. So that's clicks spelt the normal way, clicks.tech.
1: All right. Jeff, thank you so much for your time. It was great to chat with you once again. Congrats on your successes at Clicks to date, and look forward to seeing what's next over the next 6 to 12 months as well. All the best.
0: Thank you, Mark. I really appreciate it.
1: Well, as I mentioned off the top of the show, I'm here at General Motors of Canada's Canadian Technical Center, or CTC for short, at the Markham location. And I'm joined by Regan Dixon. She's senior manager for CTC, to discuss, among other things, how the engineers at GM Canada have built the invisible infrastructure behind Super Cruise, the hands-free driver assistance technology. Thanks for your time, Regan. Good to meet you.
2: Good to meet you too.
1: Awesome. And thanks for the presentation here. Please tell us about the Canadian Technical Centers and what you do here exactly.
2: Yes. Awesome. Thank you. Well, we're excited to have more than 1,100 engineers that work at our center, and they work on technology that goes on millions of vehicles globally across the GM lineup. We can say there's four different areas of focus for our center. So the first one we call vehicle software and electronics engineering. So this covers everything from, say, steering and suspension systems, lighting, to how we look at thermal systems, whether that's how a customer heats or cools their cabin, but also how we heat and cool the battery or any of the power electronics that are in our electric vehicles. Mm-hmm. So that is the area called vehicle software and electronics engineering. Another large area, and an area you're going to dig in today with our subject matter experts, is our automated driving and active safety team. So they work on a number of software components that contribute to Super Cruise, of course, something we'll talk a little bit more about today. And their technologies would be things like keeping the vehicle centered in the lane, or assisting automatic lane changes, or Super Cruise trailering, like we've talked about before. So the third area that we have is the digital vehicle experience team. So think about touching that center console and connecting your phone.
1: The infotainment center.
2: The infotainment center, exactly. So there's a large team here at our Canadian Technical Center that does the software development and testing for a number of the applications on that. So that your phone connectivity, or the Dolby Atmos Cadillac audio system, in which they have done the software for all that integration. So hopefully you'll have a chance to experience that in a future vehicle. And then finally, our data engineering team. This is the team that develops the pipeline to connect data from the vehicle so we can improve all of our features and functions as the vehicle is experienced by our customers.
1: Right. Well, so as a Cadillac owner, and my wife has a GMC Yukon,
2: nice.
1: I like getting a message, like an email push that says, you know, your front right tire is a little bit low.
2: Yes.
1: Or you need oil change. Like, just getting a push notification is super handy. And all the My Vehicle apps. 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
4: Volume delays on the highways. Eastbound on the 401, slow past Dixie Road to Dufferin. Westbound delays Victoria Park through to Avenue. The DBP slow northbound at Don Mills to the 401. And delays now on the Gardner eastbound from Park Lawn to Jarvis. In town westbound, Eglinton remains blocked at Dufferin due to a fire. And Dixon Road south of Weston Road at St. Phillips is still blocked because of an earlier collision. Time Saver Traffic, I'm Adil Lakhani. Your next update at 5:45 on News Talk 1010 Toronto.
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14: 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Here's Tech Talk.
1: Welcome back to Tech Talk. We are chatting with Regan Dixon. She's senior manager for the Canadian Technical Center. We're at the Markham location, but there's also two based in Oshawa, Ontario. All right. So there's a reason why it's called the Canadian Technical Center. So all that stuff under the hood, very important.
2: Yes.
1: And we will talk a bit more about Super Cruise. I want to make sure our audience knows how amazing this technology is and super cool that there's a Canadian angle as well. So there's two locations here, Oshawa and Markham.
2: Actually, there's three locations that comprise the Canadian Technical Center. So our primary location is here in Markham, where you're with us today. Mm-hmm. And this group does a lot of the software development and the lab sort of bench testing. So think of a bunch of components that we have before it gets in the vehicle. So a lot of that work is done, and we would be focused on software-defined vehicles, which is our next architecture. So a software-defined vehicle would be allowing us to do over-the-air updates that update functionality and features, so the customer does not have a static vehicle when they purchase it. They can mm-hmm. get updated features.
1: Right. Yeah, just like when you buy a laptop, you still update it, or a
2: exactly.
1: phone, or even a printer or a router.
2: Yep. Our second center would be the Oshawa Center, and this is where we take it from the bench and we do more vehicle development. We have a garage and a machine shop there, and so our engineers and technicians work with the vehicles there. And then finally, our McLaughlin Advanced Technology Track, we affectionately call it the MAT, which is 55-acre track that we can now take our code and put it on the road. Mm-hmm. So think about the centers as going from code to lab to road to customer.
1: Yeah, I like that. In other words, so you do the testing and the quality assurance work, which I know is part of that QA work, is part of the CTC.
2: Yep.
1: Then there's virtualization, where you simulate what the experience will be. And then there's the private test track, where it's safer, it's controlled. That's your McLaughlin test track, 55 acres. And then finally is public testing. Right?
2: Absolutely.
1: So that makes sense. That makes
2: Absolutely.
1: All good sense to
2: all
1: me.
2: All of them.
1: I was going to ask you for an example or two of what our listeners who may own a GM vehicle have experienced that was developed or tested here in Markham. Any one thing?
2: Jeez, you asked me to narrow it down to one, which is a tough one to do. I think the Dolby Atmos system. So we're so incredibly proud of the digital vehicle experience team that did the software behind that system. And
1: right.
2: being able to have an audio experience that's like being in a studio is so amazing. And it's just so customer focused and detailed oriented that we just are so proud of that.
1: Well, after all, technology. Especially in Toronto, we're commuting a lot.
2: Exactly.
1: It's a long commute to and from the office. A lot of us have been mandated back to the office.
2: Correct.
1: You want to be entertained, right? You want to keep your eyes on the road, but you may be listening to music, podcasts, audiobooks, engage in a phone call. Audio is really important.
2: Agreed.
1: So I get that. And I think you have a partnership, maybe it's just on the Cadillac side, with AKG.
2: Yes.
1: Which is part of the Harman family. And I love that you said that the work being tested or even developed here is rolled out globally. It's not just for Canadians, which is pretty cool. You've mentioned it earlier. Super Cruise is when the vehicle, and I think there's 23 of them that are supported across all four GM brands, that's where the vehicle will drive for you on compatible highways and freeways, right?
2: Absolutely. Super Cruise is our hands-free driver assistance technology for General Motors. In simple terms, it's the vehicle's going to brake, steer, accelerate for you, all hands free on compatible roads.
1: And even change lanes if you want.
2: Absolutely. You can do a lane change on demand where you signal it, but now even the system can do a lane change and maneuver it for you itself.
1: All right. So the difference there, just to break that down, is when you want to tell the vehicle which lane to go into, right? So you're coming up against a vehicle that may be driving slower than you on, say, the 401.
2: Yep.
1: If you put on your left signal, then it'll move into the left lane when it deems safe to do so. But the other option is to just let the vehicle choose left or right.
2: That is correct. Okay. So it'll make the decision about how it can get you safest and most effectively to your destination.
1: Super Cruise has been around for a while, almost 10 years, but it's getting better and better, adding things like lane changing, which is relatively new.
2: Yep.
1: Trailering, which you hinted at. So
2: yes.
1: If you have a pickup truck, for example, like a Silverado EV, and you're trailering something behind you, you're pulling a load, it will actually Super Cruise while doing that, because it has to account for that extra length and weight and possibly height. So that's pretty cool. That's relatively new as
2: it
1: well.
2: It is. And we're super proud of that here at the Canadian Technical Center, because it was an idea. There's some trailering expertise here. And the idea was, how do we combine these two together? So the group worked on a lot of, you can imagine there's a lot of vehicle dynamics associated mm-hmm. with how a trailer is going to move a vehicle, like you mentioned, the
1: sure.
2: weight and height. And so a lot of the work was done on how we could make Super Cruise for trailering happen here.
1: Are you allowed to reveal how much was developed at CTC or tested?
2: There was quite a bit of development here. And when we talked about patents, there's certainly patents in this area from the Canadian side. So the Vehicle Motion Controls Group that you learned about.
1: Yeah, today I believe, Regan, your colleague Parisa said that about 100 patents come out of the CTC every year. That's pretty cool.
2: We're so proud of the innovation of this organization. So they're always looking at ways that we can improve technology. And one of the ways is to look for ways that we can patent a new idea for General Motors. So it's quite a part of the culture here to think about how to innovate and make something better.
1: Maybe we can leave our listeners with something pretty exciting, which is the future of Super Cruise. The near future of Super Cruise, what could we expect next?
2: Of course, we're always looking to up our game from where we are at. So I think our CEO has already announced that we're moving towards the eyes off so that you will be able to do other things in the vehicle and the vehicle will drive for you so that you no longer have to have your eyes on the road. So that's the next step in our technology journey. We'll be excited when we'll be able to announce that coming your way.
1: No doubt. Yeah. So Super Cruise was the first hands-off driving assistance technology system. Your hands could be off the wheel, but you need to be paying attention. You have to be looking ahead. There's a little camera on the steering wheel column that looks at you to make sure you're paying attention. That makes sense. But the technology is evolving so rapidly. So there's 1.6 billion kilometers of Super Cruise driving already. So you've got all that data. It's proven to be extremely safe. And then the next step, just to paraphrase, hands off the wheel remains, but now eyes off the road. So you could theoretically be reading a book, playing on your phone, looking at your friend or family member beside you, or even closing your eyes, possibly.
2: Yes.
1: How cool would that be to be able to have a little cat nap? If it's safe, naturally, that's the priority. That's pretty cool. And that's coming by 2028. Yeah, I was in New York for Mary Barra, General Motors CEO, her talk last fall. She said it was the Cadillac Escalade IQ, the electric vehicle, in the year 2028 or so. It'll be the first to support hands off, eyes off. That's pretty wild.
2: Yes, it's exciting. I think that this technology is evolving really, really quickly. It takes a lot of work. And of course, we are working on, you comment that it's safe. It will be safe.
1: Yeah.
2: GM always does their due diligence on ensuring that every technology that we release is safe. Yeah, we're excited about that coming your way.
1: Yeah, well, as I mentioned, 30 years of OnStar, 10 years of Super Cruise, it's not being rushed to market. That's a long time, especially in the tech world. So obviously you're doing it right. Congratulations on all the amazing work you do here at the CTC. Thank you for letting me in. Lots of security. I had to watch a video even before I came in here to know I do all the safety protocols and everything like that. As we wrap up, Regan, what's the best website to learn more? Is it gm.ca?
2: I think you can find information on the Canadian Technical Center and General Motors Canada on gm.ca. If you want more information on Super Cruise, go to onstar.ca. But I think the best thing you can do is go to a dealership and experience this for yourself. I think that you will be amazed at what you'll experience.
1: Pleasure to meet you. Thank you so much, Regan. All the best.
2: It's a pleasure to meet you too. And thanks for having us on.
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1: 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I'm your host, Mark Saltzman. 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
9: Volume delays on the 401 eastbound, approaching the 427 to Dufferin, westbound Victoria Park to Avenue, and on the Gardner eastbound, it delays now through Park Lawn, again approaching Jamison on and off to pass Jarvis, westbound it's slow Jarvis to Jamison, and northbound on the DVP slow Don Mills to York Mills. 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
0: Welcome back to Tech Talk. I wanted to give a quick shout out to LG. The LG Probate Convection Sliding Range with Air Sous Vide and Air Fry Mode lets you prepare professional cooking results at home. This range has range. For air sous vide mode, this modern range uses controlled low oven temperatures and airflow, which consistently cooks proteins, veggies, and more in vacuum sealed bags that lock in flavor and aroma.
1: If you're craving a crispy dish without the guilt, use the air fry feature, which quickly circulates high heat to achieve crispy results. More on the LG ProBake convection slide and range with air sous vide and air fry is at lg.ca. As a tech lover, I always find it fascinating how technology can transform other industries, and that includes the arts. Debuting at Barrie, Ontario's Talk is Free Theatre, a technology called Aria Translation Glasses can be worn by audience members to see the performance with subtitles. Joining us to tell us more is Arkady Spivak, artistic producer at Talk is Free Theatre. Thanks for your time, Arkady. Good to chat with you.
4: Thank you for having me.
1: Now, before we talk about ARIA, these glasses, which ARIA stands for Augmented Reality for Immersive Accessibility, love that, please tell us a bit about you and your work at Talk is Free Theatre, or TIFT for short, another acronym.
4: We do love acronyms. Once you get older, you don't have much time left, so you don't need to shorten everything. So Talk is Free Theatre, or TIFT, is a Barrie-based professional theatre company. We are the only professional theatre company in Central Ontario that operates a traditional season, which is basically from fall to late spring till about now. We do a lot of funky things. We do a lot of, you know, traditional work in our studio theatre managed by the City of Barrie for us. But we also, because we didn't have facilities for many years, for years, we learn how to produce theater pretty much anywhere, on a moving bus, on a rooftop, in a basement. My latest thing is talking to our supporters and evicting them from their own house because I needed their living room to do a play for a general audience. And people still have the misfortune of inviting me to show me their new house. And I'm thinking, you realize, and I have to now disclaim what it can lead to. And they absolutely say yes. And because we don't really need a very specific infrastructure to produce theater, we can actually get our work pretty much anywhere. We do love a good adventure, which is probably what leads us to the next topic.
1: That's a good segue to chat about ARIA and your next performance in June called Something Old by Kira Vu, which I believe is not on a moving bus or in a home. This is at a theater in Barrie, Ontario, which I might politely push back and not call it Central Ontario. As someone who lives north of Toronto myself, it's still Southern Ontario. It's a big province. Yeah, nonetheless, let's hear about these glasses. Again, the acronym is ARIA, Augmented Reality for Immersive Accessibility.
4: Yeah, because we do work that is staged in non-traditional spaces, which means the audience is all over the place. You know, they're not all looking in the same direction. Certain pieces that we do actually require, as part of the experience, audience participation. And of course, Barrie, as much of Canada, is transforming very rapidly. Third, do not speak English as the first language, if not at all. So you sort of wonder, in the full accessibility or embracing of accessibility in Canadian professional theater, the one thing that never got solved was the language diversity, which is quite ironic for a country with two official languages and you know, indigenous tongues and multicultural identity and everything else. The English interpretation or the language interpretation into different languages is not new in theater. You would probably put them in surtitles. In theater, it's all about space management. You cannot, it's all about scene. It's all about how artists solve the space that you're in, where actors are configured in a scene. Why did Romeo turn away from Juliet and went under the balcony? All of this is important nuance that if you're looking up, you will miss. Not to mention when the audience actually has to contribute to the narrative. So we wanted to do two things. We wanted to completely break a language barrier in immersive work. The glasses have been tried. Immersive interaction in non-traditional spaces is new, as well as the fact that it has capacity for both pre-translated scripts, projecting pre-translated scripts, as well as live spontaneous translation. Which that component was new.
1: All right. So these glasses will translate the performance, which presumably is in English, Arkady, into, as I said off the top of the show, your mother tongue, if it's not English. How many different languages does it support?
4: It supports up to 48 languages in the same performance, of which one can be English for those who are deaf or hard of hearing or language learners.
1: Yeah, good point. So you may want to read it in English anyways, or if you have trouble with the accents. So that's a lot of languages. And it does work in real time, like unlike Netflix, where the show or the movie is already pre-produced and the timing is always the exact same whenever somebody watches it. With live performances, there could be a slight pause. It works in real time? Or do you have to now create your performances based on the fact that it's going going to be an exact fixed time every performance?
4: Well, there is an operator, so they can, they're actually a theater person. They know how to cue it before that happens. And that's a very good point that you bring up, because the length of, you know, the applause may be 3 seconds longer on Wednesday as it was on Tuesday. So all of this is factored in into our thinking. Yes.
1: Right. That's really important. So there's an operator. It's not AI. There is somebody that's then, you know, rolling in the captioning.
4: Yes, absolutely. Just because of this very nature is because every performance is different based on what the audience gives, right? Some people may love, some people may not. Some people, you know, it changes all the time.
1: Yeah, for sure.
4: And so it's cute. Yes.
1: I find this fascinating. We are chatting with Arkady Spivak. He's the artistic producer at Talk Is Free Theatre in Barrie, Ontario, just about an hour or so north of Canada's biggest city, where they have a performance coming up in June. We'll get the dates from you, Arkady, and where we can learn more in a moment. But it's called Something Old by Kira Vu is the name of the performance. But it supports these Aria translation glasses that can be worn by the audience to see the performance in the language of their choice, with dozens and dozens supported. Can you walk us through how it works? Do you rent them? Do you get them for free when you get there? And then how do you choose the language? All of that kind of stuff. Does it work with an app?
4: Well, we are actually launching a new box office system. So when you buy 2 tickets, it will ask you, do you wish a translation technology? Do you wish Aria? If so, what languages? How many units? Obviously, depending on how many tickets you buy. We ask, and you can still do that up to 24 hours before the performance, because it does require us to prepare the units, preload the translation. Of course, we can do it all at the moment, and we can do it at the last moment. But the problem is we don't want to delay performance if we have 10 people showing up 3 minutes before curtain, and one wants, you know, and finish, and the second one can continue, or whatever. So we do need to start the show on time. And for that reason, as much information as we have ahead of time is helpful, but not critical.
1: These Aria glasses are completely free to reserve in advance ahead of the performance, and you just hand them back afterwards. But yep, these are completely free to use. These glasses that you wear, was this built for the theater community? And I'm assuming, just because this is radio or podcast, I don't know what they look like. Are they lightweight glasses, or is it more of a big headset?
4: Absolutely. You have to believe me when I say they're the sexiest pair of glasses I've ever seen. They're very light, and they, yeah, thank you. And they can actually be worn outright or attached to prescription glasses, set of glasses that that people already wear. It can do both things. We did create the software and build the hardware from scratch because of the uniqueness of the need.
1: Now, you're an artistic producer at Talk Is Free Theatre, or TIFT, but are you an engineer too, or you just have this technical side to you, or business savoir-faire?
4: Yeah, not technical, semi-business. It just had a great idea. Fortunately, I have an old friend, an old good friend, who loves a hobby project, who works for Airbus in Munich by day. Mm-hmm. And in pandemic, he needed a hobby project. So I was more than happy to help.
1: Could other theaters use this, or is this proprietary to Talk Is Free?
4: Yes, so very good question. Thank you. We've tested it before. Automatically, it's now offered at every performance in there.
1: Okay.
4: Going forward. So we do need to budget for an extra operator, which is always a delight for a producer who is raising money. And it is entirely transferable. Obviously, we have only so many units for our work, and there is no reason why it can't work in other theaters.
1: Where can our listeners learn more about TIFT and the upcoming Something Old by Kira Vu performance?
4: Our website is www.tift, for Talk Is Free Theatre, .ca. There is information on the play. Under service projects, there is a full page with a demonstration on Aria as well. It runs from June 18th to the 27th, and this is our last production of the season. So we wanted to try something new for something called Something Old.
1: All right, tift.ca. Arkady, great to chat with you. Congrats on your work at Talk Is Free Theatre and Aria.
4: Thank you so much for having me, Mark.
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9: On the 401, a westbound express past the 404, a stalled vehicle is blocking the left lane. It's slow through the 404 as a result. Eastbound delays approaching the 427 to Dufferin. Northbound on the DVP, it's slow from Don Mills to the 401. In town, westbound Eglinton is blocked at Dufferin due to a fire. Dixon Road south of Weston still blocked at St. Phillips Road. It's the all-weather drive main event. 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With your News Talk 1010 Time Saver Traffic, I'm Adil Lakhani.
2: Where the second concert season for the outdoor venue is set to kick off tonight with Bruno Mars hitting the stage. We have reaction from fans and concerns from nearby residents. Good evening. Well, after a heavy downpour washed out yesterday's concert, Bruno Mars will be taking the stage tonight for the first of five shows in our city.
6: It is the first show of the season at Rogers Stadium, the outdoor concert venue at Downsview Park, pledging improvements after mounting community concerns and over noise and congestion last year. CTV's Janice Golden joins us live now from outside Rogers Stadium, where the concert is about to get underway within the next hour. Janice, what's the weather like right now there, Janice?
7: Well, it's just sprinkling a very little bit, Andrea, and I can tell you it's not anywhere near as bad as last night, which was an absolute washout. And fans started arriving about an hour ago. Joining us live right now are a couple girls who are very excited about tonight's performance. Tell me, how are you feeling right now? You're going to be walking into Rogers Stadium very soon.
8: We're excited.
10: I'm super excited.
7: When did you buy your tickets for this?
8: January.
7: So you've been waiting for this for a long time.
10: Long time.
7: What are you most excited about? I mean, Bruno Mars isn't supposed to take the stage himself until about 8:45. Why are you here so early?
10: We're waiting in line for merch and to see the opener.
7: Okay. Well, enjoy the concert tonight. We're going to throw to our package now. And rain it did. Heavy downpours and wind forcing organizers to cancel Bruno Mars' sold-out concert at North York's Rogers Stadium last night.
11: It's bittersweet. I mean, I think we'll have a better time next weekend. The weather's supposed to be better. But, yeah, I mean, rain or shine, I would have gone out to see him if it wasn't.
12: It would have been worth it. We would have grinded it out, but I think it's good that we didn't have to go through it.
7: Saturday night show postponed to May 31st. But sound checks were going on this afternoon for tonight's concert, the first in Rogers' summer concert series, which is heading into its second year.
13: I think it's going to be really, really great. I think he's a great performer. A lot of the set list is amazing, so we're really excited.
7: While fans are excited about tonight's performance, those who live near Downsview Park, which houses the new stadium, not so enthused.
14: It's hard to get in the neighborhood with them, with the police and everybody not wanting everyone to try and park on these streets, which is a hassle for residents.
7: In response to traffic and noise complaints, the primary operator of the stadium issued a statement reading, "In keeping with being good neighbors, we've made technical, transportation, and logistical improvements at Rogers Stadium leading up to this year's concert season. As relates to transportation, Live Nation says it has established dedicated rideshare pickup drop-off locations while encouraging people to take transit. And to reduce noise levels, it says, municipal licensing officers will monitor sound levels on site and in the community. All shows will end by 11 p.m. and improvements have been made to vinyl cladding on the grandstands to decrease sound travel.
15: It's vibration that was the number one concern from people. And you can put earplugs in for decibels. You can do nothing for vibration. So when their windows are rattling and people can't get to sleep because of this, it's a real problem.
7: Ingrid Bidet from No More Noise says that's not good enough, adding the stadium was developed with little to no public consultation. Local councillor James Pasternak admits,
16: Last year was a real wake-up call. I found out about the stadium about 3 weeks before it was announced.
7: But says he's hopeful Live Nation's traffic management and noise mitigation efforts will help.
16: I empathize with the local community. They were there long before the stadium. This isn't like moving out to the airport and then complaining about jets. These people were there decades before this stadium was there, and they have a valid point.
7: And while there are complaints, there are also those in the area who are happy to have a new concert venue in their midst.
17: My family really enjoys the concerts. We sometimes go on our roof patio and listen to them, and honestly, it's been a good addition to the community.
7: Now, last year, there were 14 concerts here at Rogers Stadium in total. This year, there are even more. There will be 20. And, of course, last night's Bruno Mars concert has been rescheduled to May 31st. Reporting live, I'm Janice Golding. Now back to Andrea.
6: Thanks, Janice. Cleanup continues across the city today after yesterday's storm with heavy rains and damaging winds brought down several trees and power lines. This was a scene on Lothian Avenue near Bloor and Islington in Etobicoke. Several trees came down, narrowly missing homes, but did damage a parked car in the driveway.
3: Well, it hit our car. We have the Tesla in the driveway and hit the front of the car, and then the tree limb took out all the power lines and reached across the entire street. But it missed the house, thankfully.
6: And Toronto Hydro says it is continuing to respond to scattered outages due to yesterday's high winds. Crews have responded to 145 power events, largely due to downed power lines and tree contact with wires. The utility says the majority of the outages have been assessed and restored. If you see a downed power line, you're being warned to stay at least 10 meters back and report it. Meanwhile, Toronto Fire says yesterday's stormy weather has led to a major increase in call volumes, responding to 672 emergency incidents in the past 24 hours, with call volumes 36% higher than typical across all categories.
2: And you're looking at a live shot of downtown. Still a very gray day today, but we can say it's much better than it was yesterday. Let's take a look at the current conditions. You can see what we're dealing with. It's all around us right now, but it doesn't seem to be falling anywhere near at this point. And we want to look forward to the rest of the week. But right now, conditions have bumped up a lot since yesterday. We remember it was just single digits at this time yesterday, 7 degrees. Now it's gone up to 15 in and around the area, 17 London, 16 Niagara Falls, and what we're going to see in the city right now is it's 14 at Pearson Airport, 11 degrees on the Toronto Island, and tonight it could be a little bit more rainy, but we see these conditions in the city being 14 degrees. It's going to warm up later on, but for now, we'll just have to endure the rest of Sunday night and look forward to a much better week. We'll have more weather coming up in a little bit. Andrea.
6: Thanks, Sean. A man is fighting for his life, and police are searching for a suspect after an assault inside a Scarborough apartment building last night. Police say they were called to an apartment near Lawrence and Kingston Roads around 11 last night. They found the victim lying on the floor in a hallway. He was rushed to hospital with life-threatening injuries. A woman was arrested on scene. She is facing charges of aggravated assault and robbery. One other suspect is still on the loose, and there is no description of that person yet. Anyone with information is asked to get in touch with police.
2: And also in Scarborough, one person has been charged with careless driving following a two-vehicle crash late last night. This was the scene just after 11 p.m. on Brimley, close to the 401. Three adults were taken to hospital, two men and a woman, all with serious but non-life-threatening injuries. The cause of the crash remains under investigation, rather. And two people were hospitalized after an electrical fire broke out at a business this afternoon. It happened at a business near Eglinton and Dufferin at 4 p.m. Police say everyone in the building was evacuated and two people were taken to hospital as a result of smoke inhalation. The cause of the fire is still being investigated.
6: The search for a missing 14-year-old girl in North York has now entered its second week. Police have released this new photo of Esther. She was last seen shortly after midnight on May 16th in the area of Bathurst and Hotspur Road area, just south of the 401. That was about a half hour after she was seen in Earl Bales Park. She was last seen wearing a turquoise sweater with words on the front, gray sweatpants, and no shoes. We've since learned Esther is on the autism spectrum. Police have also created a new website, tps.to/findEsther, to help keep the public updated on the latest information.
2: Turning now to a troubling story in Halifax, where after an agonizing two-day search, the remains of a missing newborn baby have been found. The infant's remains were found around 3 o'clock this afternoon in a wooded area. The search began Friday night after a woman who appeared to have recently given birth was hospitalized with life-threatening injuries. The 23-year-old remains in critical condition. Police believe she suffered a medical emergency and do not think her condition is a result of violence. The investigation is ongoing. Two people are now facing charges of concealing the body of a child, obstruction, and indignity to a dead body. They'll appear in court on Monday.
6: A Newfoundland man has been found guilty of first-degree murder in the killing of his estranged wife 10 years after she disappeared.
8: For nearly a decade, experienced investigators, led by our major crimes unit, with the support of highly specialized policing units, including covert operations, underwater recovery teams, forensic analysts, and countless other dedicated members and employees of the RCMP, they've worked tirelessly to build the most thorough, evidence-driven investigation possible.
6: It was an emotional moment as the verdict was read in court, with Jennifer Hillier Penny's family breaking down in tears. Dean Penny was charged with murder in 2023 after a four-year sting in which RCMP officers posed as crime bosses designed to win Penny's trust and extract a confession. Prosecutors argued Penny killed his wife in a planned and deliberate act of murder. The decision brings to an end a grueling trial that began on April 1st. In Washington, a Secret Service investigation continues after a man opened fire near a White House security checkpoint yesterday.
18: That President Trump has said a deal is close, only for the two sides to remain far apart.
6: An ABC News journalist was reporting from the White House grounds when the shots began, forcing her and her crew to duck for cover. Officials say the man pulled a weapon from his bag shortly after 6 p.m. a block from the executive mansion and opened fire. Secret Service officers returned fire and hit the suspect, who died at a hospital. A bystander was also struck by gunfire. It is unclear how badly that person was hurt.
2: A crucial fall referendum in Alberta will determine if the province moves ahead with an official vote on whether to separate from Canada.
6: The move has drawn criticism from both sides of the debate. CTV's Jeremy Sharon has more on that and what could come next.
19: It's a fall referendum vote Alberta's premier hopes could put an end to a decades-long debate.
20: We do need to get this issue resolved so that we can come to a conclusion and we can move on from it.
19: But that isn't exactly how everyone sees it.
21: Seems like Daniel Smith's trying to make this happen one way or another.
22: Daniel Smith will not stand up and say, just stop it, because she's all part of this whole cabal.
19: The premier insists she's simply respecting democracy, allowing Albertans to decide what happens next.
21: I respect the grievances that there are in Alberta, but I certainly hope that Canada can overcome them and show that we are the place they want to be.
23: It's upsetting, because I would like Canada to stay together.
19: Smith says that's what she wants too, for Canada to stay together. In speaking with CTV's Question Period host Vashi Kapelos, the premier made this commitment.
24: If the Remain side does win, do you promise, as long as you're premier, you will not hold a separation referendum?
20: Yes, I do. I will listen to the will of the people. And that's why I'm going to be advocating on that side. But, you know, it goes the other way as well, that if Albertans vote the other way, then we'll have to begin the legal process to get to a binding referendum.
19: The question being asked this fall is whether Albertans want a separate official referendum on separation. That could trigger another binding vote to leave the country.
25: It has to be a very simple, clear question.
19: But even if a majority vote to leave, the path to do so is unclear and would start by triggering something called the Clarity Act.
25: There's no question of separating under the Canadian Constitution. You have to have the majority of provinces and the Parliament agreeing to your separation. So how would that ever happen?
19: It would require the Supreme Court's involvement and a negotiated agreement between all provinces and the federal government.
2: And piling on to the complexity, legal experts also suggest a court decision earlier this month to throw out a pro-separation petition for its lack of consultation with First Nations indicates that would play a crucial role in any secession. Jeremy Sharon, CTV News, Ottawa.
26: Russia launched a mass drone and missile attack on the Ukrainian capital today. Four people were killed in Kyiv and the surrounding area. At least 83 others were injured in the intense aerial assault that damaged buildings across the city. Ukraine's Air Force says the attack included 600 drones and 90 missiles, but most were destroyed, jammed, or failed to reach their targets. The strikes included the use of a powerful hypersonic ballistic missile, the third time it had been launched during the war. Moscow says the strikes were in retaliation for Ukrainian attacks on civilian facilities on Russian territory without giving detail. The Kremlin had vowed to strike back following what it said was a deadly attack last week on a college dormitory in Russian-occupied eastern Ukraine. Prime Minister Carney posted this on X late last night, saying Canada strongly condemns Russia's launch of large-scale missile and drone attacks on civilian targets in Kyiv tonight. For more than 4 years since Russia's illegal invasion, it has greatly underestimated the courage, determination, and strength of the Ukrainian people. Even as Putin's regime has relentlessly bombed Ukrainian energy infrastructure, schools, hospitals, and homes,
2: We call on Russia to immediately cease these strikes and end this illegal war of aggression. They prolong human suffering and do nothing to change the fact that Russia will lose this war.
6: The U.S. president has told his representatives not to rush into any peace deal with Iran, saying both sides must take their time and get it right. There was no immediate response from Tehran, but Donald Trump's top diplomat made it clear again today what is not on the table.
0: They will never possess a nuclear weapon, certainly not as long as Donald Trump is president of the United States. They are threatening to destroy commercial vessels using an international waterway. That is illegal under any concept of international law that governs us, but it's also an if we allowed that to become normal, we would be normalizing an unacceptable status quo and setting a dangerous precedent.
6: The Americans also say their blockade on Iranian ships in the Strait of Hormuz will remain in full force until an agreement is signed. The waterway's reopening would begin to ease a worldwide energy crisis sparked by the surprise U.S. and Israeli bombardment of Iran at the end of February. It led to Tehran effectively closing the strait. A tenuous ceasefire has been in place since early April.
2: Several of the Canadians detained when Israel intercepted a Gaza-bound flotilla last week are returning home. Two of the Canadians were greeted by family and friends at Montreal's Trudeau Airport late yesterday afternoon. They were in the 41-boat flotilla that was intercepted by the Israelis in international waters. Israel denies any mistreatment of the detainees, but there are accusations of some of the activists being beaten, tasered, and dragged by their hair. McGill University's Ehab Latoyev says he was slashed in the hand.
1: He came with the knife, and he stabbed me between the two fingers. You can see some of the stitches here. It's much better now. After 2 days ago, they stitched it in Turkey, and they said there's no nerve damage, so it should heal. Many people have rubber bullet wounds, tasers. The stressful condition of kneeling on your knees, head down on the ground, it's extremely painful.
2: There was global outrage following the release of this video by Israel's security minister. He's accused of taunting some of the detainees whose hands were tied behind their backs with their faces to the floor. Global Samud Flotilla says there were 12 Canadians among the 420 people detained. One of the Canadians arrived in Toronto yesterday. Three more are scheduled to land at Pearson Airport tonight.
6: The Democratic Republic of Congo says that suspected Ebola cases in the country's east have now climbed to over 900. Now more help is on the way. A team from the Canadian Red Cross will be traveling there this week.
4: We have a lot of expertise that we can provide, and this is exactly what we're doing. And I think Canadians in general are concerned with emergencies that are happening around the world, and we want to do our part to support them.
6: The death toll in the DRC stands at more than 200. That is up from 27 from the day before. Health officials warn at least 10 other countries are at risk from the highly contagious virus. They include Kenya, Ethiopia, South Sudan. Canadian officials say the risk here remains low.
2: A union representing correctional officers is raising the alarm about the amount of violence in Canadian prisons.
6: The union claiming the number of incidents are on the rise and little is being done about it. CTV's Laura Brown reports.
5: It was a Sunday evening in April when five correctional officers were allegedly assaulted by an inmate at Spring Hill Institution in Nova Scotia. Their union rep says they're still recovering.
9: Two of them were stabbed. One had his ear half bitten off.
5: But Howe claims these incidents are not uncommon. Since January of this year, within Atlantic Canada's five federal prisons, 31 officers have been assaulted by inmates, according to the union. 337 weapons seized and 20 drone sightings.
9: Our staff are seeing more violence than we ever have before. It's escalating, and it's really time that the government, I don't think that this is a regional issue anymore. I don't think it's a local issue. I think this is a national issue.
10: We're asking people to work with them and to protect society, but clearly we're not protecting them.
5: The provincial MLA who represents the area of Spring Hill made a social media post outlining her concerns after the assault. She's received an outpouring of calls and emails to her office since from current and former officers or family members of corrections staff sharing their experiences.
10: You literally have the inmates having access to better technology than the people that are put there to protect the public from from these criminals. So we need to do better.
5: For its part, Correctional Service Canada said in a statement it's facing many challenges. The increase in inmate population places pressure on institutions. Incarcerated individuals have increasingly complex profiles that include substance use issues and challenges related to behavior management. The federal agency points to a promise of more money outlined in the spring economic update to combat drone activity and strengthen security.
9: I'm pretty upset knowing that officers that I represent are having to go through this on a daily basis. This is unacceptable. They deserve much better than this.
5: Howe promises he's more than willing to work with Ottawa on solutions. Laura Brown, CTV News, Fredericton.
26: At the Vatican, Pope Leo prayed today that humanity might be saved from what he called the evil of war. The pontiff presided over the Pentecost Mass, which marks the 50th day after Easter. He said to pray that humanity may be free from misery, which is redeemed not by vast wealth, but by an inexhaustible gift. The Mass was celebrated in St. Peter's Basilica with 5,000 people in attendance.
6: Here at home, just under 3 weeks now until Team Canada kicks off its World Cup.

0: appearance in 1986.
1: In 2012, Canada was 112th in the world. Now we're one of the top 30. That's a 75% increase. I'm an economist. It's a 75% increase. We belong on the pitch with the best teams in the world, and we're going to see that.
0: The federal government is providing $755 million over the next 5 years to help develop soccer at all levels in Canada. Toronto will host 6 World Cup games starting June 12th versus Bosnia-Herzegovina.
2: Representatives of the Republic of Korea have arrived along Canada's Pacific coast. They're here as Ottawa prepares to invest upwards of $25 billion to purchase 12 new submarines. CTV's Adrian Gobriel has the details.
3: Titled the patriotic song, the Republic of Korea's national anthem is played in harmony with O Canada. The nation's two navies coming together in Victoria, BC to remember the 516 Canadians killed in the Korean War and honor those who survived the historic battle that began 76 years ago.
4: Our first casualty was the 1st of January.
3: A recognition of the past as the two middle powers work to ignite tighter military bonds into the future.
5: Every time you have the opportunity to work at sea, we should.
3: The Korean Navy arrived at CFB Esquimalt this weekend, bringing its KSS-3 submarine. A bid is in place for Canada to purchase 12 of these South Korean subs. The only other finalist vying to deliver Canada's next-generation submarine is a joint German-Norwegian submission. Ottawa will announce the winning multi-billion-dollar contract this summer. While putting their best marketing pitch forward, the Korean Navy is also here working with Canada to conduct the two countries' first ever exclusive joint naval drills in a simulated wartime environment. Frigates, submarines, and the Air Force are all involved. The Republic of Korea's Admiral Chief of Naval Operations telling CTV News that cooperation in the open ocean means security and prosperity.
5: Really improving our capability as a military.
3: CTV News spoke one-on-one with Maritime Forces Pacific Rear Admiral David Pichel about the importance of working with allies in a quickly changing geopolitical landscape.
5: The more we work together, learning how to communicate, how to operate, understanding the capabilities of each other's navies, so then we build that trust. So when we need to fight together, we're ready to do so.
3: Celebrating his 98th birthday, his experience fighting alongside Korean soldiers has stayed with retired Major Jerry Ratchford.
4: United Nations Service Medal for Korea.
6: You wear them proudly.
4: Yes, I do.
3: The Korean War veteran believes a rekindled relationship between the two proud nations will serve Canadians well for generations to come.
4: Today means unification between the two countries, and I hope it stays that way.
7: The current joint naval exercise underscores the importance for the Royal Canadian Navy to have deeper connectivity and cooperation with allied nation navies from these waters into the Indo-Pacific, the Arctic, and Atlantic Oceans. Adrian Gobriel, CTV News, CFB Esquimalt.
2: An advocacy group says the city is not acting fast enough to prevent erosion on Hanlon's Point on the Toronto Islands. Friends of Hanlon's Point says erosion and increasing lack of shoreline space on the beach have been documented for decades as part of the changes affecting the islands. The group says numerous solutions have been proposed, including adding sand to rebuild portions of the shoreline. The beach is Canada's oldest clothing-optional beach and a long-standing gathering place for Toronto's LGBTQ2S+ community. The city tells CTV News parts of the beach are closed as work is carried out to related to shoreline conditions and raising lake levels with the goal of keeping Hanlon's Point healthy and resilient for years to come.
0: There's a subway disruption to keep in mind on Line 2 this evening. There continues to be no service on Line 2 between Woodbine and Kennedy stations due to planned track work throughout the weekend. Shuttle buses are running instead, with regular service set to resume tomorrow morning at 6. But service will end at midnight along the same stretch this week until Friday to allow for the track work to continue.
2: Still to come, where's the beef? Why the rising cost of meat could have an impact on this summer's grilling season. Details when we return.
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8: On the QEW eastbound at Kaufler Road, a collision still blocking the left lane. It's slow approaching Mississauga Road. East 401 delays approaching the 427 through the 400. And in town, westbound Eglinton remains.

0: blocked at Dufferin due to a fire. Dixon Road south of Weston also blocked because of an earlier crash. Metrolinx is closing Burloak Drive from May 22nd to June 1st to bring you more GO Transit service in the future. 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Time Saver Traffic, I'm Adil Lakhani. 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

0: fan.
1: I am.
0: So there's a play called It's a Good Life If You Don't Weaken It. It was playing at the Aquarius Theater in Hamilton. It closed today, so you can't see it right now. Anyway, great show. But when I was driving to Hamilton, I thought, with that fog, I didn't think there was I was gonna make it to Hamilton, but I did. But yeah, it was crazy out there on the roads today.
1: It was bad, but the funny thing is, if you look at what's going on behind us, it's actually better than what we were dealing with yesterday. So there is an improvement, and we are trending in the right direction going through the rest of the week. And let's take a look at the forecast right now. As we see the current conditions, it's 14 degrees in the city. Looking across the province, it's largely the same anywhere around Ontario, even if you go all the way up to see, Moosonee, it's just 16 degrees, so we're pretty close, and which is not normal for this time of year. But if we look at the concert forecast tonight for Bruno Mars, which will go ahead, you're going to want to wear a coat, folks, and bring an umbrella.
0: Don't believe me?
1: Just watch.
0: No umbrella.
1: No umbrella?
0: You just have to wear a coat with a hat because the umbrella will block other people's views.
1: Oh, that's very thoughtful.
0: Yeah, and I don't think they'll let you in.
1: Thank you very much. Yeah, sorry, leave the umbrella, folks. But it might rain a little bit, so you might get a little bit wet, but it's going to get a lot better. Now, the lows tonight, we can see it's 13 degrees overnight, a little bit better than the normal average because we're moving in the right direction as we look towards tomorrow. The wake-up weather will be 13 degrees, partly cloudy as you're heading off to work. And it's going up 15 degrees at 9 a.m. And then we look at tomorrow's highs, 23 degrees. We're back, folks. 23 degrees and sunny tomorrow afternoon. That's going to be good. And that's going to be the theme as we look towards the 7-day forecast. Look at all that sunshine. We endured it. Sunny, mid-20s, high 20s on Tuesday. We go back down to the mid-20s and lower 20s through late in the week. But then next weekend is looking to be 20 degrees. Warm, sunny, everything you want for the last weekend of May. Can you believe that's what's coming up?
0: Wow.
1: And as we look at the satellite radar right now, you can see it's all around us. We're probably not going to have it hit us right now, but we'll have a little bit more coming up later on in the show. Andrea, to you.
0: You'll probably want to come back next week and anchor again because the weather's so nice. Well, the high cost of putting meat is on a damper this barbecue season. The soaring price of beef in particular has a lot of people changing their grilling habits.
1: As CT's Kamal Karamali reports, it could be years before steak lovers see some relief.
2: It's the sound you hear that marks the start of summer, the sizzle of meat on the barbecue. But this year, Canadians are opting for a cheaper cut, or like Anastasia Jeannot, just less beef overall.
3: I would say I've reduced my beef intake by about half, if not a little bit more.
2: And that's because the price of it continues to climb, cutting into this butcher's bottom line.
4: Beef chuck, which we used to see for closer to maybe $8, $9 per pound, we're having to retail at almost $16 per pound.
2: In the last 5 years, the price of beef in Canada has soared, going up nearly 65%. In the past year alone, it went up more than 12%, while the increase for chicken or pork has been roughly half that. All because of several dry years that shrank the pastures Canadian cows feed on.
5: And when that happens, cow herds are reduced. We are at the lowest cow herd we've had in almost 40 years.
6: It's not just the cost of beef that is hitting Canadians' bottom line, but the price of propane has also increased.
2: The war between U.S. and Iran, half a world away, that's blocking oil shipments, making its way into the kitchen of this Toronto Pakistani restaurant.
7: The propane is also going high. Every businessman in the restaurant, I don't think that they are making profit. They are surviving.
2: For beef, there's hope prices will start coming back down. The cattle shortage now reversing, with Canada recording an increase in the number of cattle for the first time in nearly 8 years. But seeing the changes on your grocery bill could take years.
8: As we go into 2033, it will start that downtrend in as far as the prices that we receive.
2: Which means steak lovers like Anastasia Jeannot will keep having to buy cheaper cuts.
9: Bye.
2: For now. Kamal Karamali, CTV News, Toronto.
0: Good. Dozens pedaled for a good cause this morning at a major fundraiser in Durham. Cyclists took off from Ajax Downs Racetrack for the RBC Ride for the Ridge. It's all to benefit Lake Ridge Health. Riders took part in a number of distances ranging from 10K all the way up to 100 kilometers.
10: Looking for a great day out here. 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Born and raised in the area. My mother-in-law is very close to the Lake Ridge Foundation as well. So I don't know if it's going to be a particularly warm day, but we'll try and tough through it.
9: bunch of people who think it's a great idea to come out on a Sunday morning in the cold, in the rain, and to ride 100 kilometers up some pretty hilly terrain.
11: The weather is not ideal, considering it's supposed to be beautiful the rest of the week, but that doesn't matter. We're out here to support Lake Ridge Health and the surrounding hospitals and doing it for a good cause.
0: Money raised from today's event goes to research and equipment for all of Lake Ridge Health's sites.
1: And the Sash Bear Walk was held in the city's West End today to put a spotlight on mental health and suicide prevention. This was the scene as hundreds hit the trail for today's event at Sir Kazimierz Grozowski Park on the Lakeshore Boulevard. The organization helps raise awareness about borderline personality disorder, and it's not just for people living with the diagnosis, but the families and loved ones who support them. The group tries to help fill the gaps where they say the health system comes up short.
12: I have BPD myself. This is a very, very important organization, probably the only one that talks about BPD and the stigma surrounding it and about the compassion that is needed. This is also free resources, and so this organization means a lot, and it really makes a difference.
13: Borderline personality disorder is very difficult to diagnose, so we were given many different diagnoses. We were told this might be the case, this might not be the case, and then just to find the resources. It was literally at a hospital at CAMH where we were handed a pamphlet and said, here you go, navigate for yourself. So thankfully, my wife, my daughter, and this community, a lot of it, Sash Bear especially, really helped point us in the right direction.
1: This year's edition of the Sash Bear Walk hopes to raise $300,000 Canada-wide.
0: On any given day, thousands of Canadians are waiting for an organ transplant.
1: In Saskatchewan, it can take years to connect with a perfect match, and that's why one woman has come up with a unique way to hopefully track down a donor for herself. CTV's Allison Bamford has the story.
14: Every time she gets into her vehicle, Peggy McCullough never knows if this drive will be the one that leads her to an organ donor.
15: Any hope is good hope, right?
14: Her back windshield is an advertisement pleading for people to share their spare kidney. She got the idea from another woman who did the same thing a few years ago and was successful.
15: And nobody that we knew was a candidate. We figured, you know, what can it hurt? Even if one person says maybe, it's worth getting the information out there.
14: The 64-year-old has 10% kidney function. She's been waiting for a transplant for over 3 years.
15: I was transplanted with a heart in 1993, and so I've been on immunosuppressant drugs for 33 years, and they've done some bad things to my kidneys.
14: Saskatchewan's most recent data shows 82 people in the province waiting for a kidney transplant as of January, up from 59 the year before, with the average wait time for a deceased donor transplant around 27 months. Increasing living donations could help reduce the wait list.
16: The goal we have in Saskatchewan is 1 to 2 living kidney transplants every month. And through the work of the transplant program and obviously the generosity of living donors, it's actually a reality.
14: Most organ transplants in this country come from deceased donors.
17: Often it's kind of on the individual to find a living donor, which is why you see things like social media campaigns.
14: McCullough's received a few phone calls from her driving ad, but nothing life-changing yet. If anything, she hopes it pushes a few more to register as donors.
15: People are waiting for a second chance, and that's what it is. It's a second chance.
14: And for many, a new lease on life. Allison Bamford, CTV News, Saskatoon.
0: Coming up, it was a tough outing for the Blue Jays today, possibly losing more than just the game. We have an injury update after the break.
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19: On the 401 westbound in the express past the Allen, look out for a stall blocking in the right lane. On the QEW eastbound at Cawthra Road, a collision blocking the left lane there is slow past Mississauga Road. And northbound on the DVP delays Don Mills to the 401 in town. Westbound Eglinton still blocked at Dufferin due to a fire. True Green, stop doing it yourself. 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With your News Talk 1010 Time Saver traffic, I'm Aubrey.
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0: honored this weekend for their kindness and positive impact on the community.
1: And they were rewarded for their efforts with brand new bikes as a reminder that acts of kindness can start at a young age. CTV's Anastasia Dextrine reports.
2: It was a morning of celebration at Michel Normandin Arena, but behind the balloons and bikes, the focus was on something deeper.
3: I believe that if you are a child and you want to help the community, I would go and do what you can.
2: 13-year-old Luke Gonzalez says he went door-to-door and recycled cans to raise money for the Terry Fox Foundation. He raised more than $2,000 and helped his school beat its fundraising goal.
3: My grandmother passed away from cancer, so I wanted to help in a way that I could.
4: He raised the most amount of money out of the 1,000 kids at his school, being one of the youngest, and he just had his mind set to it.
2: Gonzalez is one of 80 young people being recognized at Sun Youth's 42nd annual Heroes on Bikes giveaway. The event honors good deeds among those ages 5 to 17. With each name called, a brand new bike, and another inspiring story. When Diana Esfandiari heard a nearby child being harmed, she immediately called the police.
5: A boy was bullying the girl that had cancer. I came and said to the boy, "Why are you doing this?" I wish that the whole entire world has peace.
2: And the part of promoting that peace can be as simple as showing up. That's why 9-year-old Arélie Le Tourneau was honored with a bicycle too. At Christmas, I made cards and gifts for seniors, Arélie says.
6: She had the idea because her mom works in a veteran hospital.
2: Marisol Tremblay is Arélie's teacher. She nominated Arélie after seeing how she got her classmates involved.
6: She went on her own during her Christmas vacation to distribute each and every gift, and she brought back to the kids in the class some pictures to show them how important it is to give to others.
2: Tremblay says there are many young people doing great things, so they deserve the recognition. And the team at Sun Youth hopes that each bike will be a reminder that acts of kindness can start young. And it says Dextrine, CTV News.
0: The Bruins were out this afternoon as the Toronto Blue Jays were trying to sweep the series against Pittsburgh.
7: Cease to Horwitz. And Spencer Horwitz has tattooed it.
0: That's not good, Spencer. The former Jay homered on the first pitch of the game, and that set the tone as the Pirates went on to win 4-1, snapping Toronto's four-game win streak. Perhaps more concerning, Dylan Cease left in the fifth because of a sore left hamstring, and Vladimir Guerrero Jr. exited in the bottom half of that inning after being hit on the right elbow by a pitch.
8: Nice little shooter as Rice takes it to the rim! Mickey Rice!
1: The Toronto Tempo lost 99-80 to the visiting Portland Fire last night in the first ever meeting between the WNBA expansion clubs. Marina Mabry and rookie Kiki Rice each had 19 points for Toronto, which had lost back-to-back games and has slipped to 3-4 on the season. The Tempo are in Chicago on Wednesday. And Toronto FC was also on the losing end of their match last night. The Fire won 2-1 in the Windy City. It was Chicago's third consecutive win. TFC has lost 3 in a row now and is winless in 8 straight. Toronto doesn't play again until July 15th because the MLS will be on a break during the World Cup. Well, Drake's taking over the top of the Billboard Top 200 albums chart, and his albums Iceman, Habib T, and Maid of Honor debuted in the top 3 spots.
9: I'm doing my big one, you doing a little one. What kind of man are you? A middle one.
1: This marks the first time that an artist has held the top 3 spots on the Billboard 200 concurrently since it began publishing on a regular weekly basis in March of 1956.
0: The latest release in the Star Wars film franchise soared to the top of the box office in its debut weekend.
10: Wait, check your armor.
11: The kid will live centuries before. Always be around.
0: The Mandalorian and Grogu brought in $102 million from theaters across the U.S. and Canada. That's higher than pre-weekend forecast. Horror movie Obsession finished in second spot, earning just over $22 million. And woo-hoo, Michael rounded out the box office in third spot.
12: Toronto takes brunch very seriously, and we're diving fork first into a must-visit spot that's worth lining up for. In the heart of the Junction, Dirty Food Eatery brings bold, funky brunch energy. Come with me. Let's discover what's on the menu. Eggs Jenny on a buttermilk biscuit with collard greens and their crispy house potatoes, they're next level. And don't skip the sips. The wide array of signature cocktails makes this a brunch party, not just a meal. All right, I'm here with Leslie from Dirty Food Eatery, and wow. We're exploring the city for some incredible spots, and this, I think we've definitely stumbled onto one. Tell me a little bit about the vibe of Dirty Food Eatery, and what was kind of the inspiration for opening it up back in 2016?
13: Yeah, so we've been here almost 10 years now. It's just sort of like a casual brunch spot with a focus on comfort food.
12: It's such a cool neighborhood and a great concept, and I know there's kind of there's family in here. This is named after your sister Jenny?
13: Yeah, that's named after my sister Jenny. It's sort of a play on a traditional Eggs Benedict. Instead of the English muffin, it's done on a buttermilk biscuit. They're baked fresh in-house every morning. And then we have the female bacon on there, some braised collard greens, and poached eggs and hollandaise made with real butter and eggs. And then we top it with a little bit of tarragon.
12: All right, here we go.

0: I gotta tell you, Leslie, this is absolutely delicious. 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I mean, come hungry, leave obsessed. 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
2: On the 401 westbound in the express past the Allen, look out for a stall in the right lane. East 401 delays the 427 to Dufferin. On the QEW eastbound at Cothra Road, a collision still blocking the right lane. Delays past Mississauga Road and northbound on the DVP slow Don Mills to the 401. Westbound on the Gardner, it's slow from Spadina to past Jameson. Time Saver Traffic, I'm Adil Lakhani. 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

0: walking, running, or cycling across the country to raise money for a worthy cause.
1: Well, right now, a 20-year-old cancer survivor from Moncton is making his way across the country using this. It's them. CTV's Derek Haggett has a story.
2: I have no clue what I'm doing, but it seems pretty straightforward.
3: When Quinn Strang's father heard about his son's plan to hitchhike across Canada, he thought he was joking.
4: I didn't quite frankly believe him. I thought he was just, you know, throwing this out. And the more he talked about it, the more I said, okay, this kid's actually going to do this.
3: Quinn started his cross-country trek in St. John's on May 17.
5: Well, I've met some amazing people. I've been lucky enough to have people reach out for drives, so I'm getting a mix of sticking my thumb out and a little bit of people reaching out for drives as well.
3: But it's not a coming-of-age adventure for the 20-year-old. Quinn is a cancer survivor. He's hitchhiking to raise $100,000 for cancer research in the IWK Health Center in Halifax. The plan? Follow Terry Fox's route and then go all the way to the Pacific. At age 15, Quinn discovered he had stage 4 Ewing sarcoma.
5: That spread through my lungs and my lymph nodes, and I had about a 15% chance to live, I think. And I trucked through it, I beat it.
3: But the cancer came back his senior year, and he had a femur transplant after graduation.
4: It was tough. I had the easy job. I was just there to support him. If I could have taken his pain away every day, I would have.
3: A short break in his hometown last week before hitting the road again. He knows the risks.
5: I mean, there's definitely always a concern, just like anything else in life, right? But I haven't had the slightest problem so far.
3: While they don't condone hitchhiking, the Strangs believe it'll bring attention to the cause.
4: I'm pretty impressed and honored to have him as a son.
3: As for how he'll get back home?
5: Yeah, I figure once I hitch across Canada, I'm going to want to get home pretty quick. So, yeah, I'm just going to wait in the airport till I get the first flight back to Moncton.
3: The hope to be back to his pets and his father by mid-June. Derek Haggett, CTV News, Moncton.
1: Wish him all the best, and hopefully he has better weather than we have here.
0: You can see the fog just going through the buildings right now. It's kind of nice, but it's going to be better tomorrow. So let's take a look at the forecast as we can see what's happening currently right now. 14 degrees in the region, 13 in Barrie, but we want to look forward to your wake-up forecast tomorrow. Look at that. Around noon, it's going to be 19. 3 o'clock, it's going to be 22. It's going to be a nice day tomorrow, and it's going to be a nice week. Monday, Tuesday, Wednesday, Thursday, Friday, all sunshine in the 20s, exactly what you want. And let's talk about that weekend coming up, Andrea.
1: Thank you, Sean. Well, be sure to join us tonight at 11. It's CTV National News with Heather Butts, followed by our next local newscast at 11:30.
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1: 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Have a good night. I'm Andrea Case.
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12: On the 401 westbound in the express past the Allen, look out for a stall in the right lane. East 401 delays the 427 to Dufferin. On the QEW eastbound at Cosper Road, a collision still blocking the right lane. Delays past Mississauga Road and northbound on the DEP slow Don Mills to the 401. Westbound on the Gardner, it's slow from Spadina to past Jameson. Time Saver Traffic, I'm Adil Lakhani. Your next update at 7:15. 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
13: Welcome to Question Period on this Sunday, May 24th. I'm Vashi Capellos. Today, a referendum on a referendum.
14: It's time to have a vote. Understand the will of Albertans on this subject and move on.
13: Alberta's premier announces a new referendum, but it's not a straightforward question on secession. Instead, the province will hold a referendum on whether or not to hold a referendum. Prime Minister Mark Carney is striking a tone of optimism.
15: Canada is the greatest country in the world. But it can be better, and we're working on making it better.
13: So how will Albertans vote this fall, and why did the Premier choose this question? We've got a full lineup to tackle those questions. Alberta's Premier, Danielle Smith. The Sunday Strategy Session with Scott Reed, Tom Mulcair, and Jason Hatcher. And a special edition of The Scrum with Janet Brown, Jen Gerson, and Grant Richardson.
14: I will be requesting our government add an additional question to the October 19th referendum vote announced previously. The additional question will be, should Alberta remain a province of Canada, or should the government of Alberta commence the legal process required under the Canadian Constitution to hold a binding provincial referendum on whether or not Alberta should separate from Canada?
13: Alberta Premier Danielle Smith this week announcing the referendum question Albertans will answer in October. To put it plainly, her government is asking Albertans whether they want to stay in Canada or to set a binding vote in the future on separating from the country. This question, a referendum about another possible future referendum, stems from an Alberta judge's ruling earlier this month, which struck down a citizen petition aimed at forcing a binding vote on separation. The Alberta government describes that judge's ruling as an error and is appealing the decision. And joining me now is Premier Smith. Hi, Premier. Welcome back to the program. Thank you very much for making the time. I appreciate it. I heard you talk a lot at your press conference and even before that about democracy and how you don't want to suppress it by not having this or any secession referendum go ahead. But you didn't run, Premier, on any of this in the last election. You never talked about a referendum or calling one yourself, in fact. What's democratic about that?
16: Well, it's correct. And so my government policy is to remain in Canada, but we also have a citizen initiative process that people can go out and get petition signatures. There are 400,000 people who signed a petition saying they wanted to vote to remain and 300,000 saying that they wanted a referendum to leave. So that's 700,000 people representing about 25% of the Alberta electorate. And I feel obligated from the point of view of respecting democracy to let that go ahead and have the debate.
13: Is that an accurate representation, though, of the true meaning of those two petitions? I interviewed Thomas Lukaszczyk this week, for example. He testified before one of the legislative committees. He's the organizer behind that other referendum on the positive question, kind of the stay in Canada question, who got over 400,000 signatures. Yes, there are mentions of referendums, which are qualified as being inevitable in the application that he provided, but he did not check the constitutional referendum box. He checked the legislative policy box. When you say it's a combined 700,000 signatures, it's really only 300,000 on one petition that wanted to have a referendum on actually separating from Canada. And under the old law, before you changed it, that would not have met the threshold.
16: Well, I would say that the distinction between the two is a policy referendum or a constitutional one, and this is a policy referendum. And I think that the proponent is trying to rewrite history a bit, because it's pretty clear the 400,000 people who signed on to his petition signed on expecting that there would be a referendum. But that's the reason why we're going forward the way we are, is the court has determined that there's some legal hurdles that would be in the place of having a binding constitutional referendum. But I need an indication from Albertans about which direction we're going to go. This debate has been lingering on, some might say, decades, but certainly fiercely over the past 2 years. And I would like to have it out, have 5 months to debate it. I will be supporting the Remain side. I'll be doing what I can to convince my fellow Albertans to join me in that. But we do need to get this issue resolved so that we can come to a conclusion and we can move on from it. And that's what I hope happens on October 19th.
13: I understand the criticism, for example, of Mr. Lukaszczyk, and I put that to him. But again, it feels as though you're trying to say all of these people want to have a referendum. I want to risk the possibility of Alberta separating from Canada. I don't understand how that's a fair representation of those 400,000 people. And I don't understand how, you know, Canadians wouldn't arrive at the conclusion that you actually want this referendum to take place, that you are the one kind of driving the bus in that case, because you did lower the threshold. You extended the time by which they could garner those signatures. Like, you made it easier to happen.
16: Well, I guess the thing to keep in mind is the policy, under the old rules, you needed 292,000 signatures, and they got them on both. They got 400,000 on one and 300,000 on another, and combined, it's 700,000 people who went through the process. I mean, it's not easy to go through and set up the booths and get the badges and do the signatures and convince your fellow citizens. So I have to believe that everybody who went through that process and everyone who signed believed what was being told to them, that there would be a chance to vote on this. And so now people do have the vote to remain. That is one option on the ballot, and people have the chance to vote if they want to start the legal process to separate. That's, I think, what I heard from Albertans that they want to have, and that's what they'll be able to do on October the 19th. But I think there's good reason for us to feel encouraged by the changes that have been made in Canada and the recent MOU that the Prime Minister and I have signed, that we're undoing a lot of the reasons why people were frustrated over the past 10 years. And so I think there's a few more things that we need to work on together, but I'm encouraged to see that the Prime Minister has indicated he's prepared to work with us on that, and he's shown that with his actions. And so I'm going to go forward and continue to make that case to my fellow Albertans.
13: The reason I ask about your own role here, though, Premier, is yeah, not facetiously. It's because the risk, like this is huge. Like, to be blunt to everybody watching, this is hugely consequential. It was for Quebec. It was for Canada back in 1995 and in 1980. In fact, Quebec's economy has never recovered. In this case, not only did you change the law, you've had so many off-ramps. You could have used the court case as an off-ramp. You could use the fact that we're in a trade war with the United States as an offer. You could say, I never campaigned on this in 2023, so it isn't Democratic for me to go ahead with it now. But you're not choosing any of that. You are very distinctly risking your province's economy and perhaps the larger Canadian economy to put this question forward. Is it to do, as Doug Ford said today, just appease the 30% of your base that wants this?
16: Well, direct democracy is the ultimate form of democracy, and that's what this is. It's an exercise of direct democracy where every one of the Albertans eligible to vote will be able to have their say. And my view is that you don't just eliminate the anger that people have by ignoring it. I think if you try to ignore it or suppress it, it can grow into something out of control. I think this gives an option for people to be heard, and it gives an option for those who want to remain, those of us who want to remain, to make the arguments about why we feel so strongly about that. I think it would be far worse for this to linger on for years, creating more and more division, more and more frustration. I think that we have 5 months now to have it out, make the case, and be able to vote on it and move on. And I hope that the result that on October the 19th is to remain so that I could get to work on continuing to build the case for Alberta within Canada, and to build a case for some of the issues that I think have caused that frustration and to resolve them. I think we've got a prime minister who's now prepared to work with us on that, and I think that's positive. It's not just positive for us, it's positive for the whole country. I think that there's a lot of frustration with the way that the government conducted itself over the previous 10 years, as evidenced by the fact that the prime minister was removed and the leader of the official or the opposition that was supporting him with the NDP was also removed. I think people want to move on, and I think we have to be able to have that vote, have a robust debate, make the case, and be able to convince our fellow citizens of that there's a reason to fight for Canada and to make it work.
13: At what cost, though, Premier? And I'm the last person who would dismiss the sentiment that you describe, and I spent all of the last 10 years asking many difficult questions of federal Liberals about their views and the way in which they govern themselves in Alberta. But, you know, there are other ways to address it. And you mentioned them yourselves. You pursue them in some instances with the MOU. Like, the only option is not airing your grievances. And you don't even know if that happens, will it actually end the sentiment? Will it solve the sentiment? The way to solve it, as you've said on many other occasions, is to address what underpins it. Why not do that and not risk the unity of this country?
16: Well, that's what I have been doing. I mean, the Prime Minister and I signed our MOU in November, but keep in mind the signature campaign for the Remain group was going on all during that time. And then the signature for the other group began in the beginning of the year. So clearly there are some unanswered questions for people. There clearly is still some frustration. And there clearly is a reason why my fellow citizens want to have this debate. So I don't want to ignore that. I think that the job of a leader is to give an opportunity for people to have that discussion, that debate, and vote on it. And the best way to do that is voting on it democratically and directly, which is why we're putting it on the ballot along with the other 9 questions. I mean, my agenda as a government is the 9 questions we are putting on, to take more control over immigration, to identify 4 constitutional changes we can work towards. And I do want to get a mandate on those as well. But this is something that the citizens have been asking for. And so we'll put it forward, and I will make the strongest case I can that things have changed, and that it's time for us to work together on the issue of Remain and to make Canada stronger.
13: Again, though, Premier, like you're not just like a sort of bystander in all of this who's looking at these other questions. That 10th question is an incredibly consequential one, so much so that the head of the Canadian Chamber of Commerce, for example, says that the uncertainty generated by your decision comes, quote unquote, at exactly the wrong time. Last week I discussed with you how the head of ATCO had said it's already impacting investment in your province, and I referenced the example of Quebec. It had a devastating impact on the entire future of the economy there. Why are you willing to risk all of that? Is it just to appease separatists who now promise to bring you down?
16: Well, I can tell you this is the reason we need an answer now. It's why we can't let it linger for years, is that I do accept that it would create uncertainty if it did, and why we need to have some certainty on October the 19th. But you have to understand the perspective of frustrated Albertans. They watched as a federal government, with being propped up by the NDP, systematically dismantled any case for investment in Alberta in our oil and gas industry, blocked pipelines, tried to prevent us from developing natural gas, prevent us from developing natural gas power plants, prevent us from being able to start a new industry on AI data centers. You have to remember, those are the things that Albertans are seeing are absolutely devastating to the investment climate. I think we've reversed those. That's part of the reason why the Prime Minister and I were working on addressing those aspects of the MOU, because Albertans have asked for it. 700,000 Albertans signed a petition, and we do have a process here. Not everybody has a citizen initiative process for referenda, so it may be a bit unusual for the rest of the country, but this was a citizen initiated process, and I want to respect those who put all of the effort into getting their fellow citizens to sign on, and now we have 5 months to debate it, and I hope that I can convince my fellow Albertans to vote to remain on October the 19th.
13: If the Remain side does win, do you promise, as long as you're premier, you will not hold a separation referendum?
16: Yes, I do. I will listen to the will of the people, and that's why I'm going to be advocating on that side. But, you know, it goes the other way as well, that if Albertans vote the other way, then we'll have to begin the legal process to get to a binding referendum. I think there's very severe consequences of going that way, and that's the reason why I'm going to be voting and also advocating very strongly for us to vote to remain.
13: I'll leave it there, Premier. I appreciate your time as always. Thank you so much.
16: You bet. Thanks, Vashi.
13: When we come back, separation strategy. As Alberta grapples with its independence movement, how should the federal government respond? The Sunday strategy session with Scott Reed, Jason Hatcher, and Tom Mulcair is up next.
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9: Two trouble spots on the QEW eastbound past Mississauga Road. A collision in the right lane. Eastbound past Cawthra. A collision in the left lane. It is slow approaching Mississauga Road. On the 401, still some volume eastbound from the 427 to past Dufferin. On the DVP, southbound delays the 401 to Lawrence. Northbound, Eglinton to York Mills. 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
10: Canada is the greatest country in the world, but it can be better, and we're working on making it better. I look forward to working alongside Premier Smith, alongside the Leader of the Opposition, alongside all parliamentarians, all 37 members from Alberta, and Canadians of all stripes, Albertans of all stripes, to build a better Alberta, build a better Canada.
11: Referendum refereed as Alberta grapples with the question of separation, with a vote set for October on whether there should be a referendum on leaving Canada. Federal Liberals insist the best place for Alberta is within Canada, with Prime Minister Mark Carney saying his role is to, quote, practice cooperative federalism. And Conservative leader Pierre Poilievre this week said he and his caucus will be in Alberta campaigning for the province to stay.
12: I am a strong Canadian federalist, a proud Albertan, and a proud Canadian. I want a strong Alberta within a United Canada, and all conservatives will be campaigning for Canadian unity in Alberta.
13: She wants to, protect her 30% base. It's not going to win, as far as I'm concerned. It'd be a disaster for Alberta to split away from our country.
11: So what does a potential referendum mean for Prime Minister Mark Carney and Pierre Poilievre? How should they approach the issue, and what risks are there for them? Our Sunday strategy session is here. Scott Reed is former communications director to Prime Minister Paul Martin. Jason Hatcher is the CEO of Signal Hill and former advisor to the late Jim Prentice. And Tom Mulcair is former leader of the federal NDP. Hi, everybody. It's good to see you. Scott, I'll start with you and the Prime Minister's reaction to everything that developed over the week in Alberta. He did it. He made his comments at the Library of Parliament, kind of referencing some of the figures of Canadian history and how significant Alberta has been. What do you think the strategy there is?
14: To be measured, to try to not sound partisan, to almost not engage the debate and inflame the debate in an aggressive fashion at this early stage, but also to be firm in saying that the Project of Canada is the best project available. I thought his words made sense. I mean, one of the big challenges that I think federal leaders, other premiers face is how much torque to put into this conversation. Premier Smith has left so much room for this to rise quickly to an emotional level that I think other leaders, and particularly the Prime Minister, have to really measure their tone in these early days.
11: How big of an issue to be pointed about it, Jason, like we're talking about a referendum essentially on a province of this country leaving Canada. And, against the backdrop of an economic crisis with our trading partners to the south, how big of an issue for the Prime Minister over the next 5 months is this going to be?
15: Well, look, I think it's obviously a significant issue. There are major risks to this referendum. The Premier's obviously made a political calculus that the best way to address the discontent in Alberta, the 20% of people that are absolutely committed to independence, another 20% that are either soft separatists or those that want to send a message to Ottawa, if you will, that the best way to deal with that in her mind is to hit this dead on with an MOU in hand and try to arrest this in its tracks and really manage it. But the risk cannot be understated, and it's to the Prime Minister and to the Premier. First, the obvious risk to the country. But secondly, at a time when the Prime Minister is trying to attract both domestic and foreign capital for major projects across the country, where the Premier is seeking to attract capital for greenfield energy production and pipelines, capital markets, we know, require certainty and demand certainty. But that's a real risk. And then, of course, lastly, from both the Prime Minister's standpoint and the Premier's standpoint, there's a political risk to them individually. We've seen already a letter from 14 members of the Liberal caucus regarding the MOU. And obviously, the Premier has already heard from separatists that they're not happy with the approach she's taking. So there's a risk to her that she ends up sort of not pleasing anybody.
11: In this case, specifically now that we know the question that's going forward in October, Tom, if I were the Prime Minister, I'd be even more worried, only because it appears to leave, the impression that your vote is not necessarily as consequential as it will be if the second referendum happens, right? So if I am among those, 15%, 20%, as Jason so rightly points out, who are so-called soft separatists, who are there to send a message, who feel that way to send a message rather than actually leave, you might feel safer actually casting your vote against the stay side.
16: Until that memorandum of understanding, Danielle Smith was definitely

0: It's 1980 question, it's 95 question. It's leaving tons of room for interpretation. You know, in 1980, it was, we're not really separating. We want a mandate to start negotiating separation. It reminds me of that sort of artifice. So if you're going to be the premier of the province of Alberta and you're going to put this forward, and all of a sudden you get the mandate to ask the separation question, what side are you on? It's your government putting this forward. Who leads the no side? Is it the government leading the no side? They're the ones who are proposing it. It doesn't make any sense as it rolls out. But when you're in a tight corner, sometimes, you know, as Gretchen loved to say, when you've painted yourself in a corner, sometimes you have to walk on paint. But the paint that Danielle Smith is walking on here, I think is going to leave stains on a lot of politics. And I love the way Jason put it. I was there in the 1980 referendum. I was a lawyer in Quebec City. I was there in the 95 referendum. I was an elected member of the Quebec National Assembly. These things are awful. They're awful in the workplace. They're awful in communities. They're awful in families. People really divide up over this. And yes, they do provoke a lot of insecurity. Who needs that at a time when you've got Mark Carney on side to help Alberta play a better role, using its own resources, promising to help get new pipelines in place so that they can do that responsibly? And all of a sudden, she's still playing with the matches of lighting a fire that would break up Canada. It makes no sense.
1: Scott, the premier insists that she will campaign on the stay side. Pierre Poilievre, the leader of the federal conservatives, also pretty emphatically said this week that he and his federal conservative MPs will do the same. What do you envision, the voices on that side are going to have to be like? Who are they going to have to be, and what kind of things are they going to have to do over the summer?
2: Well, I thought, to his credit, Pierre Poilievre was emphatic and he was declarative. And he talked about it from the perspective of, if he's someone who aspires to be prime minister, then his first obligation is to ensure that he is a champion of keeping Alberta within Canada. I must say, Premier Smith has offered very flimsy assurances by way of comparison. And, you know, this notion that, you know, she says, well, I'm going to campaign for Alberta to stay here, but she talks of it so casually at her Friday press conference. Well, I'll do some town halls, like I do town halls. I'll talk about all nine questions. No doubt this question will come up. This is a engineered question to create division, to ignite dangerous elements. I mean, as you said yourself, you know, it is a question that's, it's a cake and eat it to question. It invites obviously separatists to vote to leave, but it also invites all others to say, well, you know what, maybe this is a strategic vote. Perhaps I can wedge a little bit more out of Ottawa and the other provinces, the rest of Canada, if we perpetuate this and move toward, there's no downside, there's no consequence, there's no immediate separation. So let's just keep this thing going and see if it offers us leverage. The challenge, of course, is that perpetuates uncertainty. The premier, in the same breath that she talks about the need to get this issue resolved, is herself the sponsor of it. She is offering the platform for the separatists, for the spread of, at least for 5 months, misinformation. She is creating a climate where these divisions and this dialogue will unfold. And she acts as though she's just a cork in a raging river of democracy. She's steering the ship, and she's steering it toward the shoals of separatism.
1: Jason, what do you think of that? And why do you think that the premier has arrived at the position she has? Because to be fair to her, and I take everything Scott's saying, she did, you know, enable this to happen. She is the one putting forward the question. But she did also at the same time embark on what turned out to be very fruitful negotiations to actually come to a compromise with the federal government and agree to an MOU. So what is like really going on here from where you sit?
3: Well, look, I mean, first and foremost, this is not a new issue in Alberta. So this is just the latest chapter in it. So you go back to Peter Lougheed and the constitutional discussions in 1980. Great Canadian Peter Lougheed was not a separatist, but certainly advocated for Alberta rights. In the 90s, we saw Preston Manning with the West wants in. Again, not a separatist and someone who worked to articulate it. But the reality is for the last 10 years, Albertans have felt very much vilified by their federal government, by the previous administration. They felt that one region was pitted against another, and that's never works in this country. But at this moment in time, the premier has stood up and said she is going to campaign on behalf of Canada and advocate for that. Her chief of staff has said the same thing in media today. now is the time for Federalists, like

0: myself, passionate Canadians, to lean in. We have to check our political baggage at the door and work together. And yes, this may make for some strange political bedfellows, but we must work together to arrest this in its tracks right away. And that means that it's not about political games. It's not about finger pointing. We can do that in the future once we're past this. But federalists need to work across the country and across Alberta now to make sure that we stop this referendum in its tracks and make sure there's a strong endorsement of the great country that is Canada and the dream that we have.
1: So who are those key federalists, Tom, from where you sit? How do you see the impact on the Prime Minister, on Mr. Poilievre, on other key federal figures?
2: I agree with my colleagues that, frankly, Poilievre has been four square on this one, and it's very refreshing to see. Nahid Nanshi, also the leader of the opposition in Edmonton, frankly, very strong on this. In Ottawa, this is not Mark Carney's favorite subject. He has stayed away from it in Quebec. He gets along with everybody. His priority is, how do we make Canada weather this storm with the Americans and come out of it much stronger economically and socially? But this is something that's being thrown at him, and he's going to have to pick up the terminology quickly and handle it. He did a heck of a lot of the work beforehand by coming up with that MOU and dealing with Danielle Smith in terms that nobody in Alberta was expecting. But when your politics have been based on recrimination and grievance, as Danielle Smith's have been, including when she was the leader of the Wild Rose Party, it's very difficult for her to then turn around to the base that did throw out Jason Kenney and say, look, we've got all this, let's calm down. She can't do that. So she's coming up with this two-step, and it's not going to work. Carney's going to have to move in. The less said by federal ministers, the better, because it only aggravates. But I'll add to what you and Scott said with regard to people who might have been in the soft zones of this thing, deciding, you know, maybe in that case to vote, you know, to put pressure. There's another side to it, because this whole thing is so mushy that I think that you might have a very low participation rate of people who actually do just want to stay in Canada, but they don't sense that it's going to be that important. And I've seen how that can happen in votes. In the 95 vote, it was the opposite. In Quebec, it was a record high vote because it was clear what it meant with somebody like Jacques Parizeau there. It was a break with Canada. It was breaking up the greatest country in the world. But here, it is mushy, and there is this middle, and there are two questions at the same time. So I'm very concerned, as has been expressed, that not only would some people say, yeah, let's send them a strong message, others might say, it's not that important, I can stay home. And I think that the combination of those two, again, is playing with fire.
1: A lot for us to talk about between now and October. Thank you very much, everybody. Our Sunday strategy session, Scott Reed, Jason Hatcher, and Tom Mulcair. When we come back, getting the pulse of Albertans, a special edition of The Scrum with pollster Janet Brown and journalist Jen Gerson. And Graham Richardson is with me after a short break. And later on, legendary political journalist Bob Fyfe wraps up his storied career. He'll join me to reflect on the state of political journalism in this country and where he thinks it's going.
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4: On the QEW, eastbound past Mississauga Road, a collision blocking the right lane further east. At Cawthra Road, a collision in the left lane. It's slow from Mississauga Road. On the 401 eastbound, volume delays, the 427 through Dufferin. And in town, Dixon Road south of Weston at St. Phillips remains blocked after an earlier crash. Metrolinx is closing Burloak Drive from May 22nd to June 1st to bring you more GO Transit service in the future. 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Time Saver Traffic, I'm Adil Lakhani. 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
1: Welcome back to Question Period. Continuing coverage today of our top story, will they or won't they? The issue of Alberta's separation continues to heat up, with Premier Danielle Smith announcing this week there will be a referendum question in October asking whether Albertans want to stay in Canada or launch another referendum on whether to leave. A special Alberta edition of The Scrum is here to talk about that. Janet Brown is the principal at Janet Brown Opinion Research, an Alberta-based polling firm. Jen Gerson is a journalist based in Alberta and co-founder of The Line. And Graham Richardson is CTV's Ottawa Bureau Chief, spent many years like me working at the legislature in Alberta. Nice to see all of you. I appreciate you making the time. Janet, I'll start with you because we've heard a lot from the Premier on today's program and elsewhere and other figures in Alberta politics about, like, you know, how many people actually are supportive of this question of separation? Are there soft separatists, this kind of thing? What can you quantify for us? What do the numbers tell you?
5: Well, our latest numbers, we found that 27% of people said they would vote yes to separation if given the chance in a referendum. And I've been tracking that question for about 8 years now, and it's changed very little over time. I think we're hearing a lot of noise about separation. Definitely it's getting noisier, but that sentiment doesn't seem to be growing. Now 27% say they'd vote for separation in a referendum, but there's another group of voters out there who might be open to sending a message to Ottawa. But still, a strong majority of Albertans would vote no in a referendum.
6: Jen, how big of a faction of the UCP support base is occupied by separatists? And I ask against the backdrop of these accusations leveled against the premier, and it's coming from a lot of different corners, but that she's essentially doing this to appease that faction.
7: Yeah, so I think the best data that I can work from would suggest that about half the UCP base in Alberta is on some spectrum between hard separatist and I'm really dissatisfied with the status quo and can maybe send a message to Ottawa by voting to leave, right? So this is a very significant faction of her base. And I think Janet is quite right to note that, you know, hard support for leaving Canada is pretty stable at 27%. But if we're going to be moving into a space where we're going to have a non-binding referendum ahead of a binding referendum, then the ballot question's not going to be, are we staying or going? The ballot question is going to be, are people happy with Ottawa? Are people happy with the status quo in Canada? And because it will be a non-binding question, that is going to give people a lot of permission to just treat this as a way of sending Ottawa a message. And that's how we get from a 27% support to a 50 or 60% support really quickly. And that's when we get a perpetual potential crisis around succession that will infect Alberta politics for many years to come.
6: You're nodding, Graham.
8: Totally. Like, I'm worried. I'm not there, but I talked to people there. I talked to some separatists. I talked to some non-separatists, some people who are appalled by what's happened. And the temperature there, from my perspective here, has been very, very hot, and I think it's going to get hotter. What Jen's talking about there is this slippery slope and the free-for-all over several months that we're going to have now, with Justin Trudeau's legacy brought up again, you know, listening to the premier on this program, talking about that last night in the television address. I think I saw Jen in an interview, you know, saying, look, you think a pipeline's going to fix this? And I think that was a really good point. There's something very deep with a lot of these folks. And if that starts to spread in the digital world, in the social media world, what does that look like? Is it Brexit? I hope to God it's not.
6: So Janet, what is, like, you know, if, again, around this question of who the premier is trying to appease, because you have recent polling that shows if she were to head to the general electorate, she could, in fact, actually secure Premier Smith could secure a bigger majority than she has right now. Why does she have to, from a, like, purely political perspective, or why does it appear she has to worry about the half of her party, as Jen articulates, that wants to separate in some way or fashion?
5: Well, and I agree. My polling shows it's actually more than 50%. It's about 54%. So she is holding this group of voters together that includes both separatists and non-separatists. And that's dangerous for her, because if half her vote were to flee, if half her vote were to go and form a separatist party, then we have this perfect storm where suddenly the NDP is more popular than the UCP. And she wants to guard against that. And she's got Jason Kenney as a cautionary tale, because he didn't kowtow to the far right in his party. So she's, and you know, Danielle Smith has been walking this fine line ever since she won the UCP leadership. She attracted a base of voters. And at the time I thought, well, she's never going to win the leadership. And not only did she win the leadership, I thought, well, she's never going to win the general election. Not while she's talking about these issues. But she just seems to be able to skate down the middle, keep both of those groups comfortable. And so on the one hand, you could say, wow, half of her support are separatists. On the other hand, you can say it's pretty amazing that she's kept those separatists in the fold, even when she has said over and over again that she's not a separatist.
6: Will she be able to do it this time, Jen?
7: Oh, well, that's
6: That's for both of you. Yeah, both of you seem to have a reaction. So let me start with Jen, and then
7: Sure. That I think is the million-dollar question. So we know that there are separatists now who are very openly agitating against her. We know that this question, this referendum for a referendum, has not placated them. A lot of them are now at least publicly turning on her. We know that there are motions now being circulated to hold a leadership review to Kenny her, essentially. So now she's, again, made tactical decision after tactical decision after tactical decision that has left her in a strategically, potentially very weak position if there is enough support among the separatists to effectively oust her. Because now she's in a position where if they oust her at a special general meeting or an annual general meeting, the Federalists are going to be busy. The Federalists are now going to be organizing a vote. I don't think that any Federalists are coming on the back of the white horse to save her. Her base and her separatists base have turned against her, and the Proggies are not going to come to her aid either. So it seems to me like she's set herself up to be fighting a war on three fronts, and the vote that she's put on the table won't be enough to prevent a leadership review if in fact the separatists do have the organization and support required to put that on the table for her.
6: Janet,
7: and that's unknowable if they do reject
6: right,
7: at this
6: right.
7: point.
6: Janet, your thoughts on that?
5: Oh, I absolutely agree. She is walking this tightrope, but she has been walking this tightrope since she was elected leader of the UCP. If you had asked me 3.5 years ago whether she would remain this popular, I would have said no. She's actually had a remarkable honeymoon. We've been talking about separation for a long time in this province, but she continues to be popular. Part of that formula is that the NDP is unpopular and hasn't really had traction. But I think for the premier, yeah, she's walking a fine line, but she has been doing that since she took office, and the math only works for her to walk this tightrope. If she offends if she loses a certain part of her base, then she loses control of her party, and she loses control before the next election.
6: And it's true, like, so far she's been a bit of an anomaly, Graham, but all four of us know, after Ralph Klein, the history with conservative premiers and leaders of conservative parties in the province is that it's their own party that ends up bringing them down most of the time, actually before they've even finished their first term.
8: Yeah, they eat their own. They're very intolerant of, you know, it's dance with the one who brought you or else, and your else is big. What I'm watching for going forward is, number one, and I'm worried about how divisive it's going to be. And for people outside the country, outside the province of Alberta, who are not, who just kind of paying attention to this, it is quite striking how you know, whether it's personal relationships, you know, I thought part of her address last night, talking about when you're encountering people who disagree with you and who are separatists, who are on the other side, let's be kind, let's not get into the mud here. I appreciate that, because that's what I'm worried about. But in 2026, division rules, and the town square is really ugly. And on this issue, whether Canada's good enough or not, and a lot of these folks want to join the states, they do. And on the other side, when they hear that, how could you do that to our province? So that kind of summer, that kind of fall, you know, I hope the temperature goes down. My guess is it's going to go up. And I don't know what that looks like.
6: Okay, I have to leave it there. Thank you very much, everyone, for a great discussion. Jen Gerson, Janet Brown, and Graham Richardson. When we come back, a conversation with one of Canada's most respected and prolific political journalists. Bob Fyfe is retiring after nearly 5 decades covering Parliament Hill. We're going to look back on his career and talk about the future with him next.
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4: On the 401 eastbound, volume delays the 427 through to Dufferin and again through Bayview. Northbound on the VVP, a little slow approaching York Mills, and eastbound on the Gardner, passing Park Lawn. Earlier trouble on the eastbound QEW at Mississauga Road appears to have cleared, but there was a crash there in the right lane. And in town, Dixon Road south of Weston and St. Phillips remains blocked because of an earlier crash. No matter if it's a tree, fence, pool, or deck, always click before you dig. 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
6: The end of an era. One of the country's top political journalists, Bob Fyfe, is laying down his pen after nearly 50 years covering Parliament Hill. 10 prime ministers, dozens of elections, and too many scoops to count, breaking massive stories from the Senate scandal to the SNC-Lavalin affair and foreign interference. Bob Fyfe has shed light on the goings-on on Parliament Hill, to say the least.
28: Senate shakeup. Oh boy, the Mounties have their work cut out for them. And Senate leaders in the red chamber on the hook for improper expenses.
29: Can you come and chat to us? Come on. If you deny the story, so just come and tell us.
28: That's right, the Prime Minister called false what we never reported.
29: See a couple of questions, right?
30: Sorry, Bob, what should
28: you
30: say?
28: Well, I just have to ask you, did you read that email?
30: I'm not gonna have any comment on the spot.
28: The untold story, really, that everybody in this town is talking about is the total incompetence of the Prime Minister's office in dealing with a crisis like this.
29: Robert Fyfe, CTV News, Ottawa.
6: With me now is longtime award-winning journalist, former CTV News Ottawa Bureau Chief, and host of this show, Question Period, plus, of course, current Globe and Mail Ottawa Bureau Chief, Bob Fife. Hi, Bob.
0: Hi.
6: Thanks for doing this. I appreciate
0: it. Well, thank you. It was very kind of you to
6: have me on. Well, the introduction says a lot of what we want to get at, but I'll start off by asking a question I'd rather die than ask a politician, which is, how are you feeling about this all right now?
0: Oh, very apprehensive. I've been doing this for 48 years. I love my job, like you love your job, and you can show it. Shows in your enthusiasm for what you're doing. Well, I feel the same way. So leaving that behind I'm just not sure how I'm going to handle it, to be honest. But what I will say this is that I've hired a lot of really smart, talented journalists who believe in accountability journalism, who will believe that powerful people and institutions need to be held to account, and you need to be truth seekers and shine a light in dark corners. So I feel pretty optimistic that I'm not leaving in a vacuum, that I'm leaving a whole group of really talented journalists behind at CTV, at the Globe and Mail, and other news organizations that I hired. So I'm not sad about that.
6: How would you describe the environment around accountability journalism at the beginning of your career versus now?
0: Well, we had far more journalists at that time, and a lot of them were beat reporters, so they really knew their subject very well, and they were able to hold government to account. It's a lot more difficult in this environment because there is so much secrecy around government now. Our access to information laws are very weak and antiquated. It's very difficult for us to get information out of governments, as you know. Usually what you get is talking points and not facts. So there are fewer journalists, far fewer journalists. So it's much more difficult to get that information, and you have to be persistent, you have to be committed, and you have to develop trust with people so that whistleblowers will come to you and know that they're not going to lose their job if they talk to you, because you're going to protect their anonymity, and even at the risk of going to jail. And when I say anonymity, I don't mean somebody who spreads malicious information or gossip. I'm not interested in that, and I know you wouldn't be interested in that either. But when it's an information that tells you that what government is doing that may be wrong, and you can correct, that's the kind of whistleblowers that I've relied on over my 48 years.
6: What do you think the key to accountability right now is in the environment you just described? Because my impression is it's all also led to a feeling among politicians that they don't necessarily need to do accountability. There's so many other venues now where they can just talk about the road to where they are, and I harbor no ill will to that, but the expectation, even in my 20 years in this, 20 years ago on politicians, used to be like, that's part of your job. It doesn't feel like necessarily the expectation is there in the same way anymore. So what is the key to that kind of journalism survival?
0: Well, first of all, I think probably nowadays it's probably because there are so fewer journalists and so fewer beat reporters that there's probably about 75 to 80% of government that isn't being covered now because we don't have the journalists and we don't have the beat reporters. And politicians are quite happy with that because we're not going to them and saying, why don't you change this public policy? Why are you allowing this to happen? Or why are you trying to sneak this undercover so that we're not aware of what you're actually being doing? That is bad, for example. And so all I can say to we have an obligation to Canadian taxpayers and to our democracy to shine a light in areas where politicians or big institutions don't want us to look. They don't want us to look because they know if it's exposed, it's going to require maybe job losses, or certainly will require changes that they would rather not undertake because it benefits them personally.
6: I can think of a lot of stories in my time here that I've covered that you broke. If you reflect on your time here covering Parliament Hill specifically, what is the biggest story you think you worked on?
0: Well, I'll give three. One is, and I'll keep them short. One is the Senate expense scandal, which in the end led to new rules for senators so that they can't misspend public money and ultimately transparency. The other one was SNC-Lavalin. If we had not broken that story, what would have happened is that major corporations who are facing criminal prosecution would have hired Ottawa lobbyists to go to the Prime Minister's office to lobby the government to drop criminal charges against them. That we put a stop to that. That is a very, very dangerous thing in a democracy. And finally, I think all the foreign interference, because what it led to was a foreign agent registry that's going to be set up, changes to the criminal code to lay charges against people for foreign interference. Changes to the CSIS Act, which allows CSIS, for example, to be able to be much more forthcoming, the Canadian public, about foreign interference by countries. And all of this was the result of a public inquiry, which a lot of our stories helped contribute to. So those are, to me, three major areas where if we hadn't broken those stories, Canadians wouldn't have known about it.
6: They require those stories, most of them, all of them that I can think of, require a ton of hard work. What are you going to do now with your time? I know you're still kind of with the Globe in a way, but what are you going to do?
0: Well, I don't know. I'm going to take the summer off and think about what I'm going to do. I'll ride my bike, go to the gym, cook for my wife, and just try to relax for a little bit. But in the fall, I want to do is spend a lot of time with Globe journalists, helping them develop stories. And if they can't land a story near the end, maybe I can help them say, here's how we can land this for you if it's a big story. I want to take what I have learned over the many decades in Ottawa and try to mentor other journalists, because there's nothing more satisfying, frankly, to be able to help a young person become better at the job.
6: Well, I'm lucky enough to have been around a lot of people who were mentored by you. And I'm lucky enough to be able to host this show and to tell everyone watching what an impact you have had on them. How many people I work with who stayed in this business because of your encouragement, because of your mentorship. People have no idea how much time you spent behind the scenes doing that, not through pressure, not through negativity, but instead through encouraging them. And I think I speak on behalf of all of them when I say thank you for that. And when I tell you that when I heard you were retiring, I felt almost sick to my stomach because your impact here, the fear that the politicians have of you, has led to better results for Canadians. And I know there's a direct correlation to that. And this country is poorer for you not being here anymore. You deserve it. You deserve time to yourself. But truly, I mean that from the bottom of my heart. You're not one of the best political journalists. You're the best.
0: That's very kind.
6: It's been an honor to know you, to work alongside you in different capacities, and to have you on this program as often as we have. Thanks for everything, and congratulations.
0: Well, thank you for your kind words. Appreciate it.
6: And when we come back, the three things I'll be watching for this week. Stay right there. There's more Question Period just ahead. Welcome back to Question Period. It's been a jam-packed program, so I'm going to do this three things, what we're watching for next week, very quickly. First of all, the House of Commons is returning tomorrow after a two-week break, and that's the first time the House will be sitting, as I said, in 2 weeks, but also the last time. There'll be a big stretch before they rise for the summer. A big defense conference happening here, CANSEC, in Ottawa, both Wednesday and Thursday, and Germany's defense minister will be here. Plus, the Conservative Party of BC holds their leadership election Saturday. I'll leave Question Period there. Thanks for watching. I'm Vashi Capellas.

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18: Good evening. I'm Heather Seaman. Some of the stories we're following in the newsroom this hour. A man is fighting for his life in hospital and police are searching for a suspect after an assault in Scarborough late Saturday. CP24's Melissa Duggan has more.
19: Police were called to an apartment near Lawrence and Kingston Roads around 11 last night. They found the victim in the hallway of the building. He was rushed to hospital with life-threatening injuries. A woman was arrested on scene. She's facing charges of aggravated assault and robbery. One other suspect still on the loose. There is no description of that person yet.
18: One person is facing a careless driving charge after a late-night crash in Scarborough. It happened just after 11 o'clock last night along Brimley near the 401. Police say two vehicles were involved. Three people were rushed to hospital with serious but non-life-threatening injuries. Toronto police are sharing a new photo in the hopes of locating a 14-year-old girl who's been missing for more than a week now. The photo of Esther is posted on our website. CP24's Courtney Heels reports.
5: She was last seen shortly after midnight on May 16th in the area of Bathurst and Hotspur Road. That's south of the 401. And it was about a half hour after she was seen in Earl Bales Park. We have learned that Esther is on the autism spectrum. Police have also created a new website. That's tps.to/findesther to help the public, keep the public updated on the latest information.
18: Cleanup continues across the city with hydro crews responding. After yesterday's storm brought down several trees, branches, and power lines, we caught up with this resident on Lothian.